0: been shut out of the International Ice Hockey Federation's governing council for the first time in nearly 30 years, Hockey Canada President and CEO Catherine Henderson failed in her bid to join the IIHF's leadership group during elections in Spain. Canada has been represented on the council continuously since 1998. Kawhi Leonard could make his first appearance back in a Toronto Raptors uniform tomorrow night in Quebec City. Head coach Darko Rajkovic says he'll consider playing Leonard when Toronto opens its NBA preseason against the Miami Heat, although the star has yet to take part in full contact drills.
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3: Taking a look at your weather forecast, we'll see a few clouds with some fog patches developing overnight and a low of 10. Mainly sunny skies into the morning, reaching a high of 18 by the afternoon. Sunday, a mix of sun and cloud with 30% chance of showers and a high of 20. And some more sun for Monday with a high of 15.
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0: Happy Friday. Steve Stebbing is at the Vancouver International Film Festival this week. VIFF is on. The West Coast is excited for movies, and the rest of Canada gets disappointed because Ryan and I are about to review some. Ryan O'Donnell's in Calgary, Shane Hewitt here in Ottawa, the village of Merrickville, south of the city. Downtown Toronto, with his feet up, for some reason, is Noah Skanga. And here we go. What the hell should we watch this weekend? For movies, streaming, and so much more, we get started. Ryan O'Donnell likes long movies. I will caution you to trust any of his recommendations on this segment that we, behind the scenes, so kindly dub. This is where Ryan and I screw it up so bad we ruin Steve's reputation.
1: I've got typically, yeah, I think that warning would be fair. However, today's films, aside from the first one, they're not that long.
0: Really?
1: Yeah, they're very, very...
0: Are you okay?
1: Yeah, no, I'm good. I'm great. One of them is only 87 minutes long, less than an hour and a half long. That's, like, very short.
0: Really, hey?
1: The other movie, I actually have no idea how long
0: it is. Why are you watching stuff like this?
1: Because I like to diversify, you know? Oh, okay. I don't always have 3 hours to watch a movie. I do, however, have 2 hours to watch this first movie.
0: Right.
1: It's a movie that you would have heard Richard Krause talking about it. I am sure you have heard about this film. It is Tom Cruise playing one of the weirdest roles of his entire career. He is Digger.
2: Everything changes. You know, one day you're a cat.
3: Just take a little taste for daddy. Come on, sweetheart.
2: Or a king. The next day you're just ashes in a box.
3: How long would you say she has?
4: Between 2 weeks, 5 minutes.
5: Mr. Rockwell, my name is Sandy Clarkson.
6: Yeah, Sandy. How you been, buddy? You're the man with 5 foot crap.
2: A glacier over there in Greenland, it shifts 5 feet. Now, this desk in front of me, he's bigger than 5 feet.
5: Mr.
2: What do you want me to shut down a $1 billion platform over something that's 10 times the size of my...
1: 10 times the size of what? Yeah, this is Tom Cruise. Now, this film, directed by Alejandro Iñárritu, who made Birdman, which you may have seen with Michael Keaton a long time ago. One of my favorite films, actually. However, since then, I have not enjoyed a movie this guy has made. And this movie, which stars Tom Cruise as the most powerful man in the world, trying frantically to prove he is humanity's savior before a disaster that he caused happens. Now, the trailer is ridiculous. It looks visually kind of like a modern Doctor Strangelove. And the thing that actually makes me so excited about this movie, Shane, is that the reviews are either one or the other. You either think this is a great movie or you think it's an abomination. There seems to be pretty much no in between, which I love going to these types of movies. I love sitting in the chair and wondering, ooh, how am I going to like this movie? Am I about to rip it apart on Letterboxd or am I about to spend the rest of the year defending it? I think it adds a nice little kind of almost like mystery before you go into the movie.
0: I heard from a little bird named Richard Krause that you won't even recognize Tom Cruise.
1: No. He's in prosthetic makeup. He looks old. He looks, which Tom Cruise is not, like, he's in his 60s, but he looks like he's in his 70s, 80s in this film. I'm excited to see Tom Cruise go like Tropic Thunder here. Just go wild, out of character, nonsense. It looks crazy. If you're in the mood for taking a risk at the movie theater, I think this might be the one to watch. I'm excited to see it and give my thoughts on it.
0: Okay.
1: That's my first pick.
0: All right. Digger is Ryan's first pick. Next on the list, let's hear Many Saints of Newark.
7: When I was a kid, guys like me were brought up to follow codes.
8: Antonio Soprano.
9: I wonder if I can talk to you alone for a moment, Mrs. Soprano.
10: On the basis of the Sanford-Binet, he's high IQ.
11: You can't prove it by me. He's got a D plus average.
10: Well, he doesn't apply himself, but he is smart. The results tell us. He's a leader.
12: Growing up with the family takes a toll.
0: Okay, so there is not only a connection because Ryan loves the Sopranos and could do a pretty good Tony Soprano.
13: Oh, let me ask you a question. You are my Tony Soprano?
1: Really?
0: The face he makes is, does not. Yeah, I wish that's this wasn't radio.
1: Half
0: right
1: the
0: now.
1: Work is the face and the breathing.
0: All right, and so there is a connection to the Tony Soprano here, more than just the prequel.
1: Yeah, so what's interesting here is that I have never seen this film. This came out in 2021, and it is the prequel of The Sopranos. It shows the story of Tony Soprano becoming Tony Soprano. Yeah. So if you watch the show, the greatest show ever made, in the 2000s and the late 90s, all of the characters, Christopher Moltisanti, Uncle June, his infamous mother, like you get to see younger versions of these characters played by different actors. And now the reviews of this film are not incredible. Apparently it's like a little bit of a mixed bag. However, the part of this film that I'm so excited to see is that James Gandolfini, the man, the brilliant man who played Tony Soprano, his son, his real life son, plays himself or plays Tony Soprano. So we get to see a Gandolfini be Tony Soprano, even though it's a younger version of him, which I just think is so cool. And the reason that I'm finally watching this film now is because Laura, my fiance, and I are about to finish The Sopranos. I have, of course, seen it before. Laura has not. So I've saved it. We will finally see probably the last thing that will ever come out with The Sopranos, The Many Saints of Newark.
0: Okay, there you go. It's what the hell should we watch this weekend? Shane and Ryan try to not wreck it all for what Steve Stebbing does. Mm-hmm. And next on the list is Friday the 13th, Part 6, Jason Lives.
13: They thought the nightmare was dead.

0: be Friday the 13th.
1: Friday the 13th, part 6. Jason Lives.
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3: Comes out next week.
4: So it's spooky season. It's officially spooky season. I tend to watch at least one horror movie a week during this time.
3: This guy says he doesn't have time to watch movies. I only watch a couple a week.
4: They're short. Here's the thing with Friday the 13th Part 6. I think most Friday the 13th movies are terrible, except this one. This film is one of the funniest movies ever made. I'm not joking. This movie, start to finish, it leans fully into the fact that this is a movie about a guy who is buried, who gets struck by lightning, explodes, and comes back from the dead to haunt the people of Camp Crystal Lake. It has a fourth wall breaking groundskeeper, absolutely ridiculous over the top kills. It is so self-aware, which makes it the best one. It is the best of the entire franchise. And if you're like in the mood, you know what, maybe I will watch a horror movie this year, this is, I think, like one of the best horror movies you could start with, because you get a little bit of the like classic slasher stuff from the 80s, while also it's absolutely hysterical. I adore this film, and it is only 87 minutes. It's less than an hour and a half. You can get through this in no time whatsoever. Really? You've got time to watch another one, Part 7, or the one where he goes to New York.
3: What? These are all for real?
4: Oh, yeah. Jason Takes Manhattan, which is one of the worst films ever made. It has one really good scene. The rest of it, most of it takes place on a boat. Don't even get me started.
3: I have no idea.
4: Yeah, I bet you didn't.
3: That is interesting. Okay. What the hell should we watch this weekend? SteveStebbing.ca to get connected with Steve. He's at VIF. And so coming up, a strange player that is not expected to score a goal this week scored a goal. And we're going to talk about the NHL because that's back. Also, and that's also a streaming show.
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0: weekend is Steve Stebbing's chat that we have normally every week at this time. He's at the Vancouver International Film Festival this week. Ryan O'Donnell's in Calgary. I'm Shane Hewitt in Ottawa. And we are looking to not ruin his reputation streaming section of the show. So let's get started with my absolute favorite of all the shows of all time, which used to be How I Met Your Mother, but is now instead Ted Lasso Season 4 is here.
1: Welcome to Second Division Women's Football.
2: Well, I've never coached women before.
3: Are you all decent?
4: Yeah.
3: Okay. All right. Oh, hi.
5: Are we definitely clear?
3: Yeah, you can take that.
4: Anything.
2: You must be Coach Chilton. I heard a lot about you.
6: Most people think she's rudish.
4: That was pathetic.
6: I think she's hilarious.
7: Down. Bet we all got a little voice in the back of our heads saying, be strong.
8: Because you believe.
7: I just want to remind us all of something real quick.
8: Leaning back on you. Yeah.
7: There is crying in football.
0: So, Ted Lasso Season 4. How do you top Ted Lasso is the big question. Mm-hmm. It was written perfectly. It ended perfectly. There should have been nothing else done. So, how do you do that? Well, I think it's pretty amazing to do. And when this first came out, I didn't watch the show right off the hop. I didn't want to. So, started back at the very beginning for the fourth time. I've watched the whole thing three times prior to this, but I thought, well, you know what? I don't want to get myself caught with one more episode coming out or anything like that, which I think is tonight. The season finale comes out. And so I wanted to wait until they all came out so I didn't just go binge it and have to wait longer. Went through the whole season again, which is the right thing to do in this case because the callbacks to the previous jokes is very good. The template for season four is kind of the same, right? There's a new Rupert. The bad guy, right? The star is probably the coach. It's not Jamie Tartt. So they have shifted things around a little bit and changed it in a great way. I got to tell you, all around, awesome so
9: nice.
0: Far. I've watched probably half of the season now because I have been binging it like something else. It's like me, a bag of goldfish, and Ted Lasso on TV. It's good stuff. My cholesterol's got to be up. I absolutely recommend it. I don't know how many seasons they're going to do. That's a Steve thing. But I got to tell you, I was worried because I love these characters. They've done a fantastic job keeping the characters alive. My only thing that I've noticed is you can tell they've made money because they all look richer. And they're wearing the same costumes, but their skin is nicer. They've got nicer teeth. Like everything's just a little bit nicer now. And they look like rich people. They don't look like normal people. At least the old characters and actors.
9: Can they still smile? There's not enough, there's not too much Botox or anything. They can.
0: No, there's not a lot of wrinkles, though.
9: Okay,
0: gotta tell you. Yeah. And Roy Kent is amazing in this, too. He's the character is just hands down amazing. So absolute recommendation for me. Ted Lasso season 4 is on Apple TV Plus. Next on the list, if you love Reacher, you might have noticed the understated, not really promoted spinoff called Neely.
10: Francis Neely. I'm a PI. We need to talk about the L-stop at Wells. My friend Tommy was killed on the tracks.
11: I heard the train coming and body slamming into metal.
12: Seems like kid got high and he walked into a train. Case closed. Bull.
10: Yep.
13: If this is a homicide, I want in.
10: I work alone.
13: You're not a cop.
10: If you say so. I need to know where Tommy was living before he died.
14: It's another remarkable day at Echo Canyon Farm.
10: They take junkies, homeless, people with no place else to go.
0: Okay, so Neely is the Reacher spinoff, and just so you know, Alan Ritchson is not, he's in this a little bit, more of a guest star, not a feature. Neely is one of his team members from the old show. It's okay. I mean, there's something about the borderline spectrum behavior of Reacher that is very appealing. He's very obsessive, can't let something go. Socially awkward, all kinds of things. I say that lovingly. I don't mean it with judgment. I mean it lovingly. And there's not much being said about it. The Neely show, if it hadn't really popped up on the screen, it came out when Reacher's season ended as a continuation. It's not a lot of talk about it, but if you like that kind of show, you might like Neely. It's on Amazon Prime Video, exactly the same place as the other ones. Okay, next on the list is Monster Season 4, The Lizzie Borden Story.
15: There's nothing wrong with blood. Blood is power. Blood is freedom. This house, it's like a puzzle to me. You're like a puzzle to me. Never met anyone like you. Your parents, and the way they treat you, they deserve it. This is a prison for me, Maggie, and I have to escape it.
0: So it's a true crime anthology show, Monster is what it's called. Season one was Jeffrey Dahmer. Season two, Monsters, Lyle and Eric, the Menendez story. Ed Gein was season three, and now Lizzie Borden is season four. If you want to look it up, it's been popular. Reviews are kind of, it's got like a 35% audience score in Rotten Tomatoes. But if you like true crime and Lizzie Borden, what I've heard from people that I've watched, they say, oh, it's really good. But that's it. It's not like, wow. It's just like, yeah, it's really good. So something we're checking out. Also, if you want to catch it on Netflix, Gentlemen Season 2 is out now.
5: I know what you're up to. I'm being lewd in the hope that I might support your efforts to decriminalize marijuana.
16: Nobody knows the business better than we do.
17: The Duke, he's evolving.
18: What if he's evolving into something volatile?
17: We need him, and he... needs us.
19: You are destined to rule. Forge your own path.
16: Move away from Bobby Glass.
0: The Gentleman season one starts out with a son who works for the UN, is like a soldier and clean as a whistle. His dad dies, so he goes home to find out. He already knows, like, they're mega rich aristocrat style, big acreage, like estate. And then he goes home to find out that dad's business was actually weed. And underneath the estate is this giant grow op. So he becomes a massive drug lord. He goes from super innocent, saving the world, to drug lord. And this is season two. As the business grows, they expand their business into Italy. The Gentleman season two. Season one was pretty wicked, gotta tell you. Pretty awesome stuff. What the hell should we watch this weekend? Shane Hewitt in the Night Shift. Steve Stebbing.ca to get connected with Steve. Do not blame Steve for this lackluster performance, because now I'm switching gears to the NHL. Here's my quick summary of the NHL so far. Montreal looks fantastic. Toronto dropped a hot, steamy coil, but they look like they got a future if they could put it together. It's true. Winnipeg hasn't played yet. Calgary was just dreadful. Edmonton lost to Vancouver, last year's worst team, and then beat them. I think it was 9-7 in a home. It was like a full-on shootout. And by the way, a goalie scored a goal in the beginning of the season. I think it was Igor Shesterkin. New York Rangers scored a goal, and he's the first one from the New York Rangers to do exactly that. And he lost the number 18th goaltender in the history of the NHL to score a goal. But Ryan, your Habs look really great.
9: I'm at least I have something to look forward to, because I can tell you, as a Flames fan, this last season in the Dome, the only thing we're going to remember about it is the Dome. Everything else is going to be
0: dreadful.
9: Neglected.
0: Dreadful. Yeah, Ottawa has not played yet, by the way. They play tomorrow. And I think Winnipeg might be tonight, now that I think about it. But there you go. There's a shakeup. Vancouver's got something going on there with a brand new coach on the West Coast. Edmonton still can't put it together. They have a brand new coach in Mike Babcock. Think what you will about that. And F1 weekends. We're down the last final few weeks in F1 racing before the season's over, too, for the championship. Lots for you to watch. This is all on the Shane Hewitt and the Night Shift, the podcast. What the hell should we watch this weekend? Movies, streaming, TV shows, sports, and more. Coming up for you next. Is my problem bigger than my marriage, or is my marriage...
20: Taking a look at your weather forecast, we'll see a few clouds with some fog patches developing overnight and a low of 10. Mainly sunny skies into the morning, reaching a high of 18 by the afternoon. Sunday, a mix of sun and cloud with 30% chance of showers and a high of 20. And some more sun for Monday with a high of 15.
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0: 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Shane Hewitt in Ottawa. Lori's in Montreal. And is my problem bigger than my marriage? Or is my marriage bigger than my problem? I feel like this idea has a couple of different ways we can look at it. Is it me? Am I the drama? Lori, hi.
1: But it's our problem.
0: Right.
1: Right? It's not a... We're talking about, especially couples that go and seek out marriage counseling for something happened in the relationship, or they're having some major issues, whether it's an affair, or whether it's money issues, whether whatever it is, one partner lost desire. They end up in couples therapy to try to deal with it. And or they're asking each other, should we get a divorce? You know, is this the end? Does this mean it's the end? And I always go back to asking them to think about this question. Is our marriage bigger than our problem, or has our problem become bigger than the marriage? And this, it's something to really think about, because it gets you to look at the problem in the marriage versus a problem that has become the marriage.
0: Yeah, it's interesting. Both sides of it is interesting to me. So I was trying to think of problems, everyday problems. Like, I was driving my partner's favorite car. That's their favorite car, and I kind of banged it up, right? Like, uh-oh, I made a mistake. Is my marriage bigger than that problem? Chances are, I would say, should be, but not always. Like, that could be a deal breaker for some people. So it goes from that stuff all the way into infidelity, no?
1: Yes, except that every marriage has issues or problems. Some are small, and a marriage should be able to absorb the kinds of things you just talked about. But if you crashed your car because you were drunk and it's the 10th time, now the problem is bigger than your marriage.
0: Just to be clear, the 9th time was also not okay.
1: So you get it, right? It's not just that one act, but it's the context in which all of this happens. And that's how you evaluate the relationship. Because, look, some problems may look small from the outside, like you just said, that, you know, well, look, all I did was crash the car. But it could be quite devastating to the couple, because it is within a context of other things. So it's more about learning to see whether are you dealing with a problem that your marriage can absorb, or a problem that has swallowed the marriage, which isn't going to be.
0: Okay, so can we throw kids in this too? Because something happens with the kids. Is the problem the kids, or the kids' behavior, or the kids' situation? Maybe it's even a health situation, bigger than the marriage, or is our marriage bigger than the problem we're dealing with the kids? Because parents can disagree on parenting things too.
1: Of course. But again, you have to look at... Maybe we have to look at the strengths of the marriage, right? So does our marriage have enough strength, enough goodwill, enough willingness to repair? And that becomes easier to absorb a problem. I'm not saying it's difficult. Problems are difficult. It doesn't mean, we're not talking about the fact that it's going to be easy if you do it this way or that way. Sometimes you're stuck and you have to think and say, wait a minute, am I better off? Like, what am I getting if I stay? Is there enough there to keep me there? Like, what is our relationship made up of? Mm-hmm. If there's obviously, if it's a relationship that has abuse or there's some things that a relationship should not absorb.
0: Yeah.
1: Frankly,
0: I get it. Okay, so what are big problems in marriages? My guess would be, obviously, there is jobs. Job changes would be a big one. Moving would be a big one. Breach of trust, which could go like gambling, infidelity, all kinds of things, and probably death of a parent. Like, those would be my guesses. What are big problems?
1: Those are not problems. What? There's one, only one in there is a problem, and that is the behavior of somebody. The death of a spouse, the change of jobs, parenting. These are issues that, these are stressors.
0: Like circumstances, yeah.
1: Yeah, there's circumstances that you hope a marriage could live through, and you're there to support each other through a lot of this stuff. Now, problems, what you described about addiction or infidelity, or this is like something happens where there's bad behavior on somebody's part, or there's major disagreements in terms of money. You know, couples fight a lot about money. Couples fight a lot about in-laws, like, you know, family issues, extended family issues. Couples fight a lot about sexuality. So those are some of like the bigger things. And obviously infidelity is one of those really big ones. But you'd be surprised that a lot of couples can absorb. I'm not saying it's a question of should or people have to stay together. Please don't get me wrong. It's more about what do couples actually do. And sometimes even after an infidelity, a couple can rebuild because they have a lot in their emotional bank account. Okay. They've built up more.
0: Okay. So that becomes sort of a history thing to me, because sometimes, I mean, this is context, right? I mean, to people who have been through all kinds of circumstances, like we've moved, we've dealt with the kids being bananas, we've taken new jobs, we lived apart, we've lived together, we've chased the world, we've gone through all of these things. So we've been through plenty here. This is just another problem that we can overcome, right? So the, but like a couple that has had this, you know, little house on the prairie kind of mellow, you know, dinner at the table every day, just dealing with normal life problems, but nothing major happening. This could be like the end of the world. I kind of think of it like pain. That's why they always say, like, what does the pain feel like to you when you're at the doctor? You know, someone who's had a baby's pain threshold is a lot different than someone who's only stubbed their toe. Does that matter, that history part? Is that what you're talking about,
1: Chris? Yes. If you have a strong history of responding to your partner, of supporting your partner, a strong history of affection and friendship, and as you say, repairing through a lot of the things that we've been through. Let's say we've been through a lot of stressors. We managed to get past it. We've weathered the humps and the hurdles. And so that is part of your history that makes you stronger and more capable of absorbing some of these, the problems that arise and allowing you to repair through it. Mm-hmm. So yes, the history makes a big difference.
0: Sorry, you lost me. I had weathered the humps.
1: You be quiet.
0: 13-year-old brain kicked in for just a quick second. Okay, well, I guess the question starts to become, well, what do you want? And what do you, where do you want this to go? And what do you believe in for marriage? Because vows are vows, and some people really subscribe to the notion of vows. And I say this as a bridge gap here, because I want to get into the marriage bank account in a second. So I'm asking, do you need to know where you want to go to figure out how you're going to get there? And is it worth it?
1: Well, you need to know why. You need to ask yourself the question, what's in it for me? What am I getting from this? And will I be better off? Or is this a good, like, what is the decision for me?
0: Yeah.
1: Right? So you do have to evaluate it for yourself. And you can ask yourself things like, well, if this problem went away magically, would I still want to be with this partner? Or is the, if this problem stuck around, would I tough it out?
0: Mm-hmm. And I'm really curious to learn about when your problem becomes the marriage, and can you survive without the problem if the problem goes away? Because then you're just creating more problems, which is interesting. So that could be a whole other thing. Okay, is my marriage bigger than my problem? Is my problem bigger than...
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1: Friday Night Love Shack, Dr. Lori is here, clinical psychologist, relationship expert. Is my marriage bigger than my problem, or has my problem become bigger than my marriage? And my first thought when all of this came up was things like, you know how they say DIY projects or a good home reno will challenge any marriage? That's a little bit more short term. But that becomes like money, responsibility, commitment, follow through. Like all those things must matter in this, right?
2: Yes.
1: But you're talking about some big problems like addiction, and you also want to talk about when the relationship should not absorb a problem. What is that problem that a relationship does not need to absorb?
2: Well, for sure, if there's no accountability for bad behavior. If there's coercion, if there's abuse, if there's violence of any sort, like there's no reason why anybody should tolerate any of that or absorb any of that. So I think that's a real biggie. But we're not necessarily just talking about major bad actions from one person. Sometimes it really is like continuous fighting over certain things, right? And then sometimes it just takes over the marriage and it builds and it builds and it builds until you get to a place of contempt and you can't find your way back to the emotional cushion. There's no more cushion. So that's what we're talking about, really. How much cushioning does your relationship have in order to absorb the issues that come up that could potentially come up in a relationship.
1: Okay, fascinating.
2: Right? And that's based on all of the things that we have done together, all the positive interactions we've had, which are the deposits into that emotional bank account, right? So we have a lot more deposits we have from which to draw. Mm-hmm. But if you don't have that, what are you drawing on?
1: Right. Some sort of expectation or something. So that's fascinating. So death by 1,000 cuts or one big cut, but it also goes by success by 1,000 deposits, the history of time. And I always think that recently someone, and I don't know why I said this, but it came out, and I think I'm sort of realizing for the first time now why I said it. I was asked recently about someone was getting, they just got married. And they were together for a long time, but they didn't actually get married. And, you know, he jokingly had said, well, she said, put a ring on it or lose it kind of thing. Mm-hmm. And so we got married because I was all in, no big deal. And I said to him, I just said, never take your foot off the gas. He was like, what are you talking about? I said, in your relationship, I said, if you just learned that the commitment to put a ring on it is it matters, then never take your foot off that gas pedal now. That's what came out. But now I'm hearing it differently because you said this, right? Is that if your foot's on the gas pedal and you're building, then that can actually pay dividends in a big way when things go wrong.
2: Yes, because, and I'm not saying that a major rupture of some sort can, it will still be devastating, but a relationship that has a strong history of responsiveness, affection, friendship, all of that may have more relational resources to be able to cope with it and to overcome it. That's the difference.
1: A center to return to, which is kind of cool. Kind of like I said, okay, so if somebody has like infidelity, we said infidelity as being a big problem. Now infidelity comes in all kinds of forms.
2: And yes.
1: So is there a difference between, you know, somebody is drifting a little bit and they flirted at work versus someone who's had an affair for 10 years? Like there's got to be a difference between that.
2: Well, we have to look at what makes the problem bigger, because not every problem is the same, right? So we can't just say the problem of infidelity. There's a context in which it occurs. Was it a mistake? Was it a flirtation? Was it online? Was it this? What if you discovered that you're in a long-term relationship with your partner and your partner's been having affairs for 30 years and you only find this out now? Mm-hmm. So that becomes one of the factors you look at. How long has this been going on.
1: Is any of this real comes to mind? Like, is any of this real?
2: Well, that's right. So you start to question the entire marriage. Now it has become the marriage, right? Now it's like you can't separate those two things. So right. How long a problem has been going on matters, as the acknowledgement of the problem and the accountability. Is there like genuine accountability for the problem? Is there a willingness to change? Like, this is a big one, you know. Can we still, even in spite of the problem, can we still have good moments together? Can we still share things together? Do we still like each other? Or are we just enemies at this point? Like, are we fighting each other, or are we trying to fight the problem itself, right? So there's that piece.
1: It's interesting to me to hear that, you know, someone who's had that long-term affair in the background secretly, and then if they try to repair it, we can overcome this. You can kind of hear that person saying, but we've never not had this person be in our relationship. I just found out they're in our relationship, but it's like this person's never not been there. We don't even know what that looks like.
2: And right.
1: So that's the do I even know you? And that's got to be hard.
2: It's the do I even know you? And you have lied to me for 30 years. Now I feel duped. Yeah. I feel like I've been living a lie, which then becomes really big.
1: There's a difference between I don't recognize you today because your behavior's changed and do I even know you? I mean, there's a big gap there.
2: Oh, yeah.
1: Wow.
2: Yeah, quite scary. So, but the idea of building in a marriage and those positive interactions, and that's what you said about keeping your foot on the gas, is very important, because all those negative interactions are the withdrawals in that bank account. You need to have a good balance. Doesn't mean there are never any withdrawals. It just means you better be sure to put in lots of deposits.
1: So what are some specifics of deposits that you can do? I guess everyone cares differently, but what does making a deposit into the marriage bank account look like? Because I'd hate for it to feel transactional, because it's
2: not. So it's not transactional, but it's more about the things we've always talked about on this show together. It's turning towards a partner, paying attention to your partner, showing appreciation, verbalizing appreciation, showing affection, showing an interest in your partner, listening to your partner. These are all things that that are positive interactions. Responding to bids, like we've talked about that in the past as well. Those are the kinds of things, you know. But like withdrawals are things like rolling your eyes at somebody, you know, at your partner, or ignoring them, or constantly interrupting them, or criticizing them, or being dismissive, or being patronizing. These are the kinds of things that would be withdrawals.
1: Mm-hmm. Emma, that's an interesting look to ask yourself, right? Like, if you're having a bad day or whatever, am I making deposits into my relationship, or am I withdrawing from it today? And that goes back to that notion of the 100-100, not 50-50.
2: Yeah, and those are the small things, right? Those are the small

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3: From the National Newsroom of the Canadian Press, I'm John Kennedy. The G7 says it will release 100 million barrels of oil and fuel in the coming months to help ease soaring energy prices. The plan calls for a major release of diesel within 20 days, as fuel costs have risen amid the war in Iran and Russia's invasion of Ukraine. Canada has no strategic oil reserve, but Energy Minister Tim Hodgson's office says the country will help through coordination of refinery maintenance to ensure that too many facilities aren't offline all at once. Liberal MP Salma Zahid says she's concerned about violent rhetoric directed towards members of parliament, including the leader of another party.
4: In August, a man was filmed setting vehicles on fire outside Zahid's home in Toronto's East End in what police believe was an arson attack. Zahid says she now has 24/7 security at her home and believes the incident could be related to rising rhetoric against her fellow MPs. She recently spoke out about a newspaper column calling for action against NDP leader Avi Lewis over his views on Israel, which Zahid says puts Lewis at risk. Her comments come after two recent arrests for death threats against the prime minister, incidents Zahid says are symptoms of a broader problem. Brenda Molina Navidad, The Canadian Press.
3: Police in British Columbia say they've arrested five foreign nationals in an investigation into extortion violence targeting the South Asian community in Metro Vancouver. Langley RCMP Superintendent Harm Dosanjh says the investigation began in the summer of 2025, resulting in an arrest of four people in Surrey, BC, as well as another arriving at Toronto's Pearson International Airport. Chief Superintendent Duncan Pound with the BC Extortion Task Force says it's unclear if the suspects will be deported after criminal proceedings.
5: Well, right now, the focus and the primary matters that we're dealing with are the criminal prosecution. So obviously issues about their status in Canada post the criminal justice system, that would be part of our ongoing liaison with Canada Border Services Agency and the relevant authorities that would be involved in any decisions on that front.
3: The five men are now facing charges ranging from extortion to throwing an explosive substance and damaging property by fire explosion. Actor Michael J. Fox has been honored at Rideau Hall with a standing ovation as Governor General Luis Arbour elevated the actor and Parkinson's disease activist to the companion level of the Order of Canada. Arbour says Fox is a shining example of how having talent and taking action can improve one's community.
6: Your example reminds us of something that's very fundamental. Sustainable progress requires that we move forward with courage, imagination, and determination. After all, Back to the Future has always been a much better idea than Forward to the Past.
3: Fox went public with his battle against Parkinson's in 1998, raising $2.5 billion for research into the disease while sharing candid experiences about the challenges faced by those living with its symptoms. This is the Canadian Press. In sports, the Saskatchewan Roughriders can punch their ticket to the CFL playoffs when they host the Calgary Stampeders tonight. The defending Grey Cup champions have dropped two straight, while Calgary comes in riding a two-game winning streak. Elsewhere, the winless Ottawa Red Blacks host the Hamilton Tiger Cats, with both teams already eliminated from playoff contention. The NFL has suspended San Francisco 49ers owner Jed York for 6 games following his arrest in a prostitution sting in Ohio earlier this year. York was also fined $500,000 for violating the league's personal conduct policy. He's been credited with serving 3 games already and is eligible to return October 20th. Two racehorses named in honor of late NHL star Johnny Gaudreau will go head-to-head tomorrow at Belmont Park in New York. The 2-year-old colts named Johnny Hockey and Gaudreau are among 6 horses entered in Grade 1 Champagne. The winner earns a spot at the Breeders' Cup Juvenile later this fall. From the Canadian Press, I'm John Kennedy.
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1: Taking a look at your weather forecast, we'll see a few clouds with some fog patches developing overnight and a low of 10. Mainly sunny skies into the morning, reaching a high of 18 by the afternoon. Sunday, a mix of sun and cloud with 30% chance of showers and a high of 20. And some more sun for Monday with a high of 15.
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5: Mohit is here. Mo joins us from Ontario. Mohit Rajans is he's kind of a teacher, really, is what it is. He's a translator, and he translates things with AI and technology into business, into life, into parenting. And you can connect at mohit.ai. He is a real person, or thinkstart.ca if you're afraid that he's not for real. I promise you, he's very much for real. And he joins us on Fridays to talk about things going on in the world of AI, adopting AI. I throw another word at you. Enrolling in AI it's a big word. Like, enrollment is like, okay, I'm in. Give me the good stuff. And it seems like we sort of start to adopt things and then things change. So we can't keep up. There's a bit of a hamster wheel happening. We know we've got to learn it. At the same time, we're probably better off if we just get enrolled in the idea of it. Tell me what you're going through.
6: I like what you're pointing out here, and I think that's where some of the frustration's happening right now. It's that, what do you mean adopt? The last time I thought about adopting something, it was a human or it was an animal. And so why is it that all of a sudden some people are saying to us, we need an adoption plan for this technology? And I think that's where a lot of the confusion's happening, but that's not stopping both the federal government and your employer in some cases with this idea that, oh, we need to put all of this plan in place, and everybody on their marketing material to their spreadsheet are making room for what is referred to as AI adoption. And the truth is that you and I probably don't even realize, or most people don't realize, that some of this technology is already adopting the way that you work. And so you might not think to yourself that we are in the phase of actually adopting this technology. You might not think you're even using AI. But what I'm finding is there's two forces that are coming together at once. On one, you have got this monster federal force that's saying we want more of the population using this technology, putting out free resources, etc. And then you've got workplaces that aren't even telling their employers that this technology is part of the update and the technology that they're using on a daily basis.
5: So I'm going to repeat part of that because I think it's very powerful. So you had said adopting AI, and we only think of our selfish little lens about, okay, I'm adopting AI. So I said enrollment, and you can be adopting AI but not be enrolled in it, meaning like your bosses are putting it into your systems, but you don't really buy it. You're not really, you're okay, boss says use it, fine, doing what I'm told, but I'm not really enrolled in it. And then you said AI is adopting us, whether we like it or not. We need to realize that part, Mohit, because we have to get on this train or get off this train, and AI has already hooked us onto the train, whether we like it or not.
6: I think the natural progression of the tools that many of us use on a daily basis have had an update that should be an indication that artificial intelligence is being used in them. The Microsoft suite that we use on a daily basis itself used to seem like the most archaic thing. It used to seem like the last thing we wanted to use when it came down to anything technical. Now, if you look at those updates, none of them have the old style that we're used to. None of them have the frustrations there. It is an increasing amount of intuitive weakness that's coming within the apps that we use that we've never asked for. It's this cognitive offloading that we, in some cases, we don't even know how to go back to the older version. Have you tried to uninstall a newer version of an app based on an AI feature? It's virtually impossible. Yeah. I think that's going to be one of the next phases of what people would demand from some of these newer technologies.
5: That's a whole other conversation. Yes, the ability to unroll it. So let me bring up a couple of things to draw attention specifically to what I think that you're saying is that they're there. When I log into my office.com, right, Office 365, it doesn't even show any of the other apps anymore. You used to come to a landing page that was like, choose your app. And Google was kind of the same, right? Do you want Gmail? Do you want the calendar? Right? Do you want analytics? You used to have a choice. There is no more choice. You log in and you see Copilot. And you actually have to go down to a couple of submenus to go, how do I access my OneDrive and share stuff with Mohit? So that's one thing. And number two, this is a bit of an F1 reference, but if you look around at the sport or whatever it is that you watch, things have changed. Google used to advertise Google. Then Google started to advertise Chrome because they wanted everybody on Chrome because that's where it gave them the data. They have now stopped advertising Chrome, and they only advertise Gemini. So even the big companies and what they're giving us access to, they've changed it. It's around us all the time. And if you look for it, it's there.
6: Meta is another great example. They don't like to be called Facebook anymore. And you and I know we like to call it Facebook.
5: We still do. Yeah, that's true. But they've got their new little cute little guy. Yeah. That's the new AI because people weren't really using Meta AI. Didn't really translate. It was like Meta AI. That sounds big and scary. Okay, let's make a cute little character that looks like half Sasquatch, half ghost. And now he's got a name. And now, you know, adoption seems to be fast.
6: So let's talk about that very quickly. There are in apps like this, that's the Muse app. There are personalized apps that are being built into AI apps. So imagine they're saying the Muse app is supposed to help you with your everyday tasks that you don't even realize that you need help with. But I got to tell you, this misgiving of convenience is really starting to bug me. I don't know. Every AI app is designed to help me book a reservation to something. And to be honest with you, part of the idea of what I like doing is booking my own reservations for things. It helps me with research. I think they're missing the adoption side on this idea that if you give them more assistance, that's how they'll adopt more. If you give that Muse more access to all of your information, they'll become more adopting to you, and therefore you will have AI adoption. We can't fall for that. In fact, what I do like is companies like Google, etc., are at least doing the AI essentials that a lot of people need so that they can feel they can go on with their business without having to wake up every morning and look at a headline and wonder if what they're learning is the right thing to do or if their job is going to disappear. And so when we move towards learning what this adoption is, we have to get away from all of the fear mongering and hoping that someone's going to take care of it and just get skilled up a little bit in order for us to actually feel secure.
5: Yeah, we can't fall into that trap, summarizing what you said. And we do know the silo of information, right? Like the sort of the algorithm, we call it, that we only get fed things that it thinks that we will like. And that's a big one to consider here. I think we're aware of that now as a society. We need to be aware that that stuff is there. And AI is another great place to do that. You have a piece about scholarships, though, when it comes to learning AI. It's interesting that we have some of these bits and pieces that are out there now when we don't even know how or why we're using it. But yet you can learn that.
6: Yeah, a lot of the AI, and I don't want to over-endorse this, but what I want to mention to people is the heart of this conversation is the fact there's a lot of free information out there. And between the YMCA, the Chamber of Commerce of Canada, and Google, etc., these are companies, obviously, that are pushing products. They want you to use their products, but they're also placing their money where their mouth is. And they're saying, we are going to train people to be equipped and ready for the workforce. There are scholarships available for students that are interested. Let's start to latch on to some of those a little bit more. For myself, in my website, I'm trying to consolidate as many free programs there are for people because I think, you know, rather than waste our time on social media scrolling, we might as well learn some of these things while they're fresh and new. I think it's important. And I think while the government is still doing this stuff for free and having these partnerships available, it's important to access them. Otherwise, we're going to fall behind and we're all just going to fall victim to letting big tech make the rules.
5: And isn't that the scary part, right? Oh, don't fall behind. Oh, you're falling behind. Let's add another job to the list. You now, by the way, you don't have to only post your cat photos to Facebook. You have to be on your buy and sell on Facebook and your updates on Instagram. Plus, don't forget, you got to have the reels. Then you got to do it on TikTok. Now, by the way, AI expert, new job.
6: Well, you know what's interesting? I will mention one thing to you, Shane, is that I really enjoy the conversation because we have to understand that you and I like words and the idea of words. And so when we talk about media literacy, it meant something entirely different 5 years ago. AI adoption, it could have meant something even different 2 years ago. Mm-hmm. So everyone who's listening, whether you're interested or not, just understand that words are changing. The word agent meant something different 5 years ago. Now you can't say it without saying the words AI. And that's part of the conversation that I hope that we keep track of, because you never know when it's going to actually have an effect on us.
5: It's interesting, right? Because if you say even travel agent today, somebody might perceive it as, oh, use AI for that, right?
6: Right. Any agent.
5: That's the battle. And again, I go back to Kleenex. Still just facial tissue. Okay. And Google, we said it earlier, right? Google is, you're no longer Googling. Google is something totally different, even though using Gemini. So are you Gemini-ing? Oh my God. So many words. Mohit Rajan's Mohit.ai. Get connected. Thinkstart.ca too. 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
5: A very special visitor tonight, Shane Hewitt and the Night Shift. Chris Abel is here on a Friday, which is because of me. I had to take a sick day on Tuesday, and Chris had built his tech things that he does on Tuesday. So I was like, well, I don't want to miss out on the weird robots and my weird friend Chris. So I invited him to be here for Friday so we could still get through it, because there's some good stuff to be had here. Happy Friday, Chris.
19: Hey, yes. Happy Friday, guys.
5: Does it feel different? Because it's Good News Tuesday, but it's still good news that you're here on a happy Friday.
19: Yeah, well, happy Friday is good news. I like that. You know,
5: see, this is why I like weekend. Chris. Chris always takes it and puts it in a good place. Okay, tech, weird robots, in this case, bartenders. Chris, let's get started. Meta, Facebook, they've got some new stuff here. This is the problem that I land in, Chris, is because it's cool tech, but at the same time, it's data. And I go, oh, do we want it? But it sounds fascinating.
19: It does. So Meta, which was formerly Facebook and still the owners of Facebook, have just unveiled their latest collection of glasses. The Ray-Ban glasses have been very successful. They've done well
5: with
19: that,
5: and
19: where other companies have not. Mm-hmm. But the big exciting news is they unveiled their latest version of their virtual reality system. And up until now, the Quest has always been a headset you put on your face. They just unveiled the first set of eyeglasses. This is incredible. A pair of lightweight eyeglasses. They're not quite as light as the Meta Ray-Bans that have been popular, but still quite light, like sunglasses that you put on. That's fantastic. Does VR. Does a little longer battery life. I think it's 3 hours, which is still not great. The thing about virtual reality is it's kind of died in popularity, and that's too bad, because we finally have a pair of glasses that you just wear, and now you've got virtual reality. I think that's really exciting. And then sadly, the price is still high. $1,300 US is the price they put on it. It's going to be launching a little later this month, but I still think it's very exciting to have a pair of virtual reality glasses. Maybe this might kick it back up into popularity. They're saying that it's not compatible with the old Quest system. They are transferring over about 75 games initially. That's good, including Beat Saber, which is the game to have. So there is good reason here to get excited about it, although I still hope that the price will come down. Just amazing for me in terms of thinking about the development of virtual reality. We would never have predicted that Facebook would be the one to actually make this a viable system and to make it happen. That's incredible. And then the Meta glasses. So there's been a lot of pushback against the Meta glasses, the Ray-Bans, because of privacy concerns. And so the interesting solution is that Meta is introducing an audio-only pair of glasses. So if you've been worried about having glasses with cameras built into them, well, now they've got a pair that there is no camera. It's all audio based. They're saying you just talk to your glasses and your glasses will give you back information using the artificial intelligence. That's kind of cool. And then yes, the Meta Ray-Ban glasses. There's now a third generation that's coming out. It's going to have a much longer, I think 9 hour battery life, which is good. But the big thing, keeping to the vein of always trying to make them stylish, is that this time around, you've got a pair of aviator-styled Ray-Ban glasses. And I think that's kind of cool as well.
5: This is where this stuff gets really cool, is that I imagined sort of like you RoboCop sort of, you know, when he aligns his sight in RoboCop, you know, seeing all the things around you would be kind of cool to be able to go on a walking tour of a city you've never been to and have all the information of all the things you look at, right? Like, how cool would that be in life? At the same time, this is incredibly valuable, the music-only version of the sunglasses, because I don't like to wear earbuds because I don't want to feel like my ears are plugged, even though you can still hear the stuff around you if you want. And at the same time, you know, sweaty and all the things. I would wear glasses that are speakers, earbuds, right? To have phone calls, to listen to music while I'm walking, that don't have cameras in them. I mean, they're onto something.
19: You're not alone. I mean, the thing is, my entire career has been working with hosts like yourself who all say the same thing in terms of not liking to have earbuds necessarily. Aaron Rand, the moment that the first Meta glasses came, he went out and bought a pair. Seamus O'Regan has always complained about his ears just do not support to this. So you're not alone in sort of saying that, yes, there is. It's very viable what Meta is doing here, coming out with a pair of audio-only glasses. A lot of people will want this.
5: I've always admired the people that can wear AirPods that aren't, because my ear holes are different sizes. Like they fall out.
19: To go exercising and do yoga with it. Oh my gosh.
5: When you get sweaty, they fall out, all those things. Okay, we can talk about that all day. ChrisAble.com, K-R-I-S-A-B-E-L.com, real Chris Able on the socials. Snow tires. Chris, you can't say the S word yet. It's only fall.
19: I know, but this is kind of cool. This is something that's kind of exclusive to Canada. It's a very Canadian thing. We have the first robot launching in Canada that can swap out your tires quickly. So this is, it's called Pit Pro. And the way that it works is that you drive into the garage, standard sort of service bay, but then you have two large refrigerator-sized robots that slide up on either side of your car. They align themselves with the wheels, and the little robotic arms come out and remove all the lugs and swap out the tires. The system can work and get it done in less than 15 minutes, just under 15 minutes, all four tires. Now you've got snow tires and you can drive out. They're saying that mechanics are going to like this because swapping out the tires is particularly a back-breaking task. So it's not going to replace mechanics. It's just going to make this task particularly easy to get done, get people in, get people out, get their tires done. The robots are launching first in Calgary at a location called Cal Tire. They're going to be the first ones to test it out. If it works out well, then it'll go across the country. I wanted to sort of champion this as being a big Canadian robot, but ironically, it's from a company in San Francisco. They don't have much snow there, but they do know the robots. And so, yes, this is kind of neat in that this is a San Francisco company making robots specifically for Canada. We are the first country to have this system. I think that's fun.
5: That's cool. It's Silicon Valley. I mean, it's a few minutes south of there. You could, that all adds up. Cool, though, for Canada. That's for sure. Lifting tires is heavy. Okay, next on the list, going for drinks while they do our tires.
19: So this is neat in that in Japan, they have this culture around little tiny exclusive bars. So it's like some out of the way, sneaky little bar you go into, and it's meant to be the case that you come in and just sort of relax. And the bartenders are special in that they can give you the drink you want without you knowing that you want it. There's lots of terms like drops of God. So there's this culture that you come in and you will spend a large amount of money just to have this particular bartender come in and service you and take care of you and give you every kind of imaginative cocktail. It's fantastic. So the first of these, they're sometimes called snack bars. Like you come in for something, not a full meal, but for something that's more philosophical, is that they're launching the first bar with a robot bartender. It's a very stylish looking robot, actually wears a vest, on top of it, and then we'll service you like that. The difference is that the robot is not run by artificial intelligence. It's not run by any kind of typical robotics. Instead, everything is done by remote control, and a person who is sitting at their home is controlling the entire operation and speaking to you through the robot and being very expressive through the robot. And so this is an opportunity for people who can't leave their homes, either because they have a disability or they have another situation, to be able to have a job thanks to a robot. And they specialize in terms of connecting up with these robots. And they're very good at handling people and concerns who've come in who've had a really rough day and just want to have a person they can talk to who's going to be very understanding about it.
5: It's fascinating. It's kind of like that old notion of, like, you look like you need a beer. And right?
19: Well, I mean, I don't drink. And so because of that, out of interest, I took a bartending course. And actually, here in Toronto, I got to go to the school of bartending that was run by the bartender who trained Tom Cruise for the movie Cocktail.
5: Oh, fun.
19: So I got to be trained by the same guy. And he was the one who taught me, like, if you can get really good at creating a dry martini, people will drop like a $100 bill down for if you can do that perfectly well, especially at the end of a long day. And so this is kind of ties into that culture that if you can really take care of somebody when they come in and they've had a rough day and give them just the perfect cocktail, the drops of God, then yes, there's a huge service. And so I think this is fantastic. The robotics is making this possible in Japan.
5: Definitely cool stuff, even if it's pouring a near beer, because that's non-alcoholic beer is pretty great these days. ChrisAble.com. Thank you, Chris. Great to see you on a Friday.
1: Taking a look at your weather forecast, we'll see a few clouds with some fog patches developing overnight and a low of 10. Mainly sunny skies into the morning, reaching a high of 18 by the afternoon. Sunday, a mix of sun and cloud with 30% chance of showers and a high of 20. And some more sun for Monday with a high of 15.
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1: It's probably credit to Ted Lasso for most people, but be a goldfish. Forget about it, move on. You're going to be fine. Dr. Samantha Yameen is here. Science Sam, science.sam on all the socials, SamanthaYameen.com to get connected. We're be a goldfish, instead be a fruit fly. I think that's what we're doing today.
2: Something like that. Sure, why not? Did you see these videos of people doing simulations of fruit flies doing ridiculous things?
1: Like, no, tell me about them.
2: Solving a Rubik's Cube, parallel parking even. There was one slicing up a doner kebab. So there was this published study, a whole open access map of the wiring, the complete wiring diagram of a fruit fly brain, which is very cool. And we'll talk about that. But what people did with it is they took it, attached it to like different games, and then got the fruit fly brain to do all these things. So they're saying that they got a fruit fly to like solve a Rubik's Cube, play the video game Doom.
1: I feel like... Those are really tiny little wires to wire up the brain. I mean, how big is a fruit fly brain? Like a quarter of a millimeter?
2: Something like a poppy seed. It's got 100, they mapped 167,000 neurons.
1: Really?
2: For comparison, we have about 500,000 times more. We have 86 billion neurons. So tiny compared to us, but still a lot. In general, 167,000 is no small feat.
1: So what is that? Does that say more about us or about the fruit fly?
2: I'll leave that to you to interpret.
1: Wow.
2: But the scientific feat here is that we have the most complete wiring diagram of any. It's actually the most complete, the largest wiring diagram of neurons, most complete of any organism ever. And that's of this male fruit fly brain, because they also got part of their equivalent of a spinal cord. So that was like a huge feat for them to map out and get this complete picture so that they can start to understand, okay, if a fruit fly smells something and then flies towards it, let's try to map out every single connection that's making that happen. The ultimate goal of neuroscience, right? To see exactly how our behavior is encoded. But then what people did with it, I thought was really funny and opens up a lot of questions. People were asking me like, do they just make this fruit fly conscious in a computer and they're using it to solve a Rubik's Cube? Like, is that
1: it is
2: ethical?
1: Fun. I don't know. I don't know if there's any organizations for the rights of fruit flies. Okay, Sam, forgive me.
2: Yeah.
1: How many beers does it take to be sitting around with neuroscientists and go, you know what we should do? I mean, was it well known that fruit flies had brains?
2: Oh, yeah. We've been studying them forever because they're a really helpful model organism, because they have just complex enough of brains to make it interesting, but they reproduce really fast, so they're easy to do genetic experiments with. So they're like a critical, I know we think of them as like the annoying things in our kitchens hovering around old bananas, but in a science lab, they're incredibly helpful model organisms to help us understand genetics and like even things like behavior, right? And these people were mapping a male fruit fly brain because we previously mapped part of a female one. So they wanted to see sexual differences between the brains, which they found a few subtle ones that are interesting. So yeah, not many beers. We've been doing this.
1: The answers to the differences between men and women solved with a fruit fly.
2: I mean,
1: what are we taking away here? What are we learning? I mean, if they're easier to study, obviously tiny, but because there's a lot going on that is simple, what would you hope to find there?
2: The scientists behind it, and I should say it was also in partnership with Google Research, their research arm, they're trying to see, can we actually map something this complex? Because we can't even, this was a feat to get to a fruit fly. It took years. And in fact, they had to use AI tools to fill in a lot of the gaps. And then they had 29 human proofreaders spend 3 years kind of double checking the AI's work. Wow. And that's the only way we were able to get to this complete a wiring diagram of just a fruit fly. So, you know, a lot of people are thinking, okay, are we going to do this with humans next? It's a way more challenging problem to solve because of how many more neurons we have in our brain. But the goal, when you get a wiring diagram of any organism, is to then try to break it down and see how it works, to try to see which exact neurons are firing in which pattern and what strength and in which direction to make whatever behavior happen. And so now they can start to layer on. Now that they have the map, they can start to layer on the directions and understand how behavior maps onto that.
1: Okay. And where does it translate to us? Does the map give a possibility of how a map works versus a map of a fruit fly says this is how humans work?
2: It certainly, whenever we've studied things in model organisms, it's inspired questions and helped us discover things about the human brain. But at its most base, the goal of neuroscience is to be able to answer questions at this level. And the technology that they're developing to do it in a fruit fly will then pave the way for technology to do it in a human. So you kind of start small and grow and grow. So next, they're working on doing the same thing for two different type of fish, slightly more complicated brains, and they'll keep going. And I should say, at the same time, people are trying to do this directly in humans. It's just too hard. We've never done more than a tiny sliver of the human brain, because to map it at this level of detail where you can see every connection is just too wild.
1: Right. And is that, I mean, there's a lot going on in our brains, self-inflicted, some of it. But I mean, our general consciousness, I'm assuming that would just complicate things versus the assumption that a fruit fly is not sitting there pondering the meaning of life as it's buzzing around the bananas.
2: I mean, the fact that we can contemplate consciousness is because we have really complex brain structures, and something like consciousness itself spans the entire brain. So mapping a little section wouldn't be enough.
1: Right.
2: So the human version of this problem is pretty wild. What trips me out, if I may, is I think we'll probably do an AI estimate of the human brain before we ever do a real one. And so I've been thinking a lot about what that means. Like, what will it mean that we'll approximate a human brain in a computer before we ever know what a real one looks like? Will that lead to certain assumptions about our brain that are wrong? Will it lead to like
1: a bias filter or something?
2: Yeah, I think about that a lot.
1: Yeah, I get that. That's kind of weird, but I get it. So do we need to know how the brain works, though, truly? Like, is this one of these things that, I mean, science is, you know, go science, right? Like, go do it. There must be a point, and this is the conflict that scientists go through, with where they go, okay, yeah, but do we need to know this?
2: I've been also contemplating that. I would say yes. If you want to ever solve a problem in the brain, for example, someone with dementia
1: who
2: loses their memories.
1: Totally.
2: If you want to ever be able to save those memories or bring them back, you need to understand how they're encoded. And to understand how they're encoded, you have to do these experiments. I think the challenge that we're facing right now is what else comes along with that.
1: Yeah.
2: And I guess how we go about studying it. I don't want to freak people out, because again, getting to this stage in a human brain is going to take a long time, especially to do it right. But it's something we should be thinking about. And it's something to be excited about as well.
1: Yeah, I get that, especially for anybody who's been afflicted by such illness, right? I get that part. And maybe I should rephrase my question now that I hear your answer, is that maybe the question is, should we be doing this? The question might be, are we ready yet to do this? Because can humanity handle the info, and are we going to assume a bunch of stuff about it? It's cool, though, and it's kind of crazy to think that it comes from a fruit fly. Like, how do they even get in it? Laser beams, I guess? I don't know. Like,
2: yeah,

0: really, really careful thin slices through the brain that they image through electron microscopy, most wow. powerful microscopes we got. And then the painstakingly trace them to get the map. It's that's the part where I'm like, let's celebrate that feat of scientific that's achievement.
1: Crazy. Yeah.
0: And then the simulations people ran, you know, they were kind of fake anyway. Like they're not really representative of a real fruit fly brain. It's not a real fruit fly. It's just like a, basically a fruit fly brain shaped game controller.
1: Yeah. I think it's so cool. I who knew that we'd have so much in common with, you know, like pigs for hearts and dolphins for yeah. consciousness and fruit flies for brain stuff. Yeah. Put that on the pile. Amazing stuff. SamanthaYamin.com.
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1: Happy Friday. Three things we learned today. Shane Hewitt and the Night Shift. I'm in Ottawa, the village of Merrickville, just south of the city. Ryan O'Donnell is in Calgary. Noah Skanga is in downtown Toronto. All of these full-length conversations are available on Shane Hewitt and the Night Shift, the podcast. Let's get started with our Friday roundup. Jimmy Zubris was filling in for Andrew Caddell tonight. We talked about the pipeline out west, the fact that in Alberta, the referendum's coming. There's a lot of impact on politics with Quebec's provincial election coming, and the timing of this new in the nation's best interest pipeline that's been announced.
17: It also goes to show, and I think we discussed this last week too, Shane, it goes to show that, a conservative and a liberal, although it's probably a liberal conservative or any way you want to put it, can actually work together, right? Because that's always been one of the complaints is that, number one, the West feels alienated for on a lot of issues that Quebec and Ontario have too much power. And secondly, if you look, I can go back to Pierre Trudeau. I believe the furthest in his last 5 years, the furthest west he had was a representative in Saskatchewan. The guy with the big hat was a minister of fisheries. I forget his name. He always wore that big 10-gallon hat. And you go back, and I mean, Jean Chrétien, of course, won a lot more seats, but they've never, Alberta has never really been part of the liberal brand, and now all of a sudden you got a prime minister who's very popular in Alberta too, but also, right, and at the same time has shown that I can work with the two most conservative premiers of this country, one being Doug Ford and the other one, of course, being Daniel Smith. And, whether it be on pipelines, which is a diametrically opposed position of his predecessor, and of course it even forced a popular Quebec lieutenant, Stephen Guilbeault, to resign because of it. Yeah. So at the end, the times they are a-changing, and, hop on. And, of course, the timing right before the referendum, well, there's a reason for that.
1: Jimmy Zubris right there. Friday Roundup, entire conversation, Shane Hewitt and the Night Shift. The podcast is available for you on the iHeart app. Dr. Laurie was on. Ryan O'Donnell, you're going to get married coming up.
18: Mm-hmm.
1: We talked about, is my problem bigger than my marriage or my marriage bigger than my problem? What was your takeaway on that? That's an interesting one for a young lover like you.
18: Honestly, the takeaway is that I do have a bank account. I do have an emotional bank account. And I think even if you aren't consciously thinking about all the different little transactions we make, like they are happening, and you start to realize the patterns, right? You're like, oh, I messed up. You know what? This time it went over pretty well. Oh yeah, that's because the last 6 months, we've been really good. There was some grace. And this next time it happened, it was really rough because I was being a little bit of a jerk. It starts to kind of make sense. Even it's almost like Dr. Laurie's a profession or something.
1: Almost like she's a relationship expert, right? Hmm. All right, clinical psychologist and more. Here's what we chatted about. Relationships being able to handle problems and identifying a problem, plus that bank account that Ryan just mentioned.
19: You have to look at, maybe we have to look at the strengths of the marriage, right? So does our marriage have enough strength, enough goodwill, enough willingness to repair? and that becomes easier to absorb a problem. I'm not saying it's difficult. Problems are difficult. It doesn't mean we're not talking about the fact that it's going to be easy if you do it this way or that way. Sometimes you're stuck and you have to think and say, wait a minute, am I better off? Like, what am I getting if I, let's say, if I stay? Is there enough there to keep me there? Like, what is our relationship made up of? Mm-hmm. If there's obviously, if it's a relationship that has a, you know, abuse or, there's some things that a relationship should not absorb.
1: Yeah.
19: Frankly.
1: Yeah.
19: Right.
1: Yeah, I get it. Okay. So what are big problems in marriages? My guess would be, obviously there is job changes would be a big one. Moving would be a big one. Breach of trust, which could go like gambling, infidelity, all kinds of things, and probably death of a parent. Like, those would be my guesses. What are big problems?
19: Those are not problems. What? There's one, only one in there is a problem, and that is the behavior of somebody. The death of a spouse, the change of jobs, parenting. These are issues that, these are stressors.
1: Like circumstances, yeah.
19: Yeah, there's circumstances that you hope a marriage could live through, and you're there to support each other through a lot of this stuff. Now, problems, what you described about addiction or infidelity, or this is like something happens where there's bad behavior on somebody's part, or there's major disagreements in terms of money. You know, couples fight a lot about money. Couples fight a lot about in-laws, like, you know, family issues, extended family issues. Couples fight a lot about sexuality. So those are some of like the bigger things. And obviously infidelity is one of those really big ones. But you'd be surprised that a lot of couples can absorb. I'm not saying it's a question of should or people have to stay together. Please don't get me wrong. It's more about what do couples actually do. And sometimes even after an infidelity, a couple can rebuild because they have a lot in their emotional bank account.
1: Fascinating stuff, relationship advice and more. The Friday Night Love Shack is what we call it. Dr. Lori Battito right there. Shane Hewitt and the Knights of the Podcast on the iHeart app. There's live streaming on there too. You can grab our podcast on all the podcast apps, but iHeart gives you just so much more. And next, we had a conversation with Mohit Rajans, AI adoption and being able to assume that it's involved in our lives no matter what we looked at. Is it there? Are we actually adopting it? He has this really great phrase in the conversation about it's adopting us.
14: What do you mean adopt? The last time I thought about adopting something, it was a human or it was an animal. And so why is it that all of a sudden some people are saying to us, we need an adoption plan for this technology? And I think that's where a lot of the confusion's happening. But that's not stopping both the federal government and your employer in some cases with this idea that, oh, we need to put all of this plan in place, and everybody on their marketing material to their spreadsheet are making room for what is referred to as AI adoption. And the truth is that you and I probably don't even realize, or most people don't realize, that some of this technology is already adopting the way that you work. And so you might not think to yourself that we are in the phase of actually adopting this technology. You might not think you're even using AI. But what I'm finding is there's two forces that are coming together at once. On one, you have got this monster federal force that's saying we want more of the population using this technology, putting out free resources, etc. And then you've got workplaces that aren't even telling their employers that this technology is part of the update and the technology that they're using on a daily basis.
1: We have to get on this train or get off this train. And AI has already hooked us onto the train, whether we like it or not.
14: I think the natural progression of the tools that many of us use on a daily basis have had an update that should be an indication that artificial intelligence is being used in them. The Microsoft suite that we use on a daily basis itself used to seem like the most archaic thing. It used to seem like the last thing we wanted to use when it came down to anything technical. Now, if you look at those updates, none of them have the old style that we're used to. None of them have the frustrations there. And it's an increasing amount of intuitive that's coming within the apps that we use that we've never asked for. It's this cognitive offloading that we, in some cases, we don't even know how to go back to the older version.
1: So that's fascinating. Mohit.ai to get connected with Mohit Rajans. A conversation that, regardless if you're trying to adopt it or not, it is adopting you and taking in your stuff. Fascinating chat. Shane Hewitt of the Night.
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1: Today, for a ceremony at Rideau Hall, where he was elevated from an officer to the companion level of the Order of Canada. British Columbia Conservative interim leader Lauren Dirksen says his party will spend $500 million to help fight fires in British Columbia. He says the money will go towards the purchase of Crown-owned water bombers and technology.
2: BC does not currently own any aircraft to fight fires. We will invest $400 million to purchase a fleet of water bombers, creating a dedicated capacity to fight wildfires every single year. We will no longer rely solely on short-term leases, and we will no longer hope that water bombers are available when our valleys are on fire.
1: Dirksen was visiting an area devastated by the Bald Range wildfire and says his party would also invest $100 million to develop cutting-edge technology that can help detect wildfires within minutes rather than hours. Five foreign nationals are now in police custody after extortion threats targeting British Columbia's South Asian community. The RCMP say criminals' demands were followed up with shootings and arson in the Vancouver area. Chief Superintendent Duncan Pound says BC's extortion task force isn't linking the suspects with the India-based Lawrence Bishnoi gang. He says the criminals in other cases claim to be linked to big gangs as a tactic to increase their intimidation of victims. G7 leaders have agreed to release 100 million barrels of oil and fuel products in the coming weeks as the United States' war with Iran and Russia's war in Ukraine continue to impact global energy supplies.
3: The G7 leaders say they'll release substantial amounts of diesel after the fuel recently hit record high prices in the U.S. Because Canada, as a net oil exporter, is the only G7 country without a strategic energy reserve, it has none to release but has previously said it would increase oil production to contribute to additional supply. It'll participate with other G7 nations in coordinating maintenance schedules at refineries in order to prevent too many from going offline at the same time. Brenda Molina Navidad, The Canadian Press.
1: CBS has announced Tony Romo's permanent exit from the network's NFL coverage. Romo's been on leave since he was arrested in July for operating a vehicle while intoxicated. Analyst J.J. Watt had joined play-by-play announcer Jim Nance and sideline reporter Tracy Wolfson on CBS Sports' lead NFL team during Romo's absence. Watt will continue in that role, and all other CBS teams will remain the same. This is the Canadian Press. In sports, the Saskatchewan Roughriders can punch their ticket to the CFL playoffs when they host the Calgary Stampeders tonight. The defending Grey Cup champions have dropped two straight, while Calgary comes in riding a two-game winning streak. Elsewhere, the winless Ottawa Redblacks host the Hamilton Tiger Cats, with both teams already eliminated from playoff contention. The NFL has suspended San Francisco 49ers owner Jed York for 6 games following his arrest in a prostitution sting in Ohio earlier this year. York was also fined $500,000 for violating the league's personal conduct policy. He's been credited with serving 3 games already and is eligible to return October 20th. Two racehorses named in honor of late NHL star Johnny Gaudreau will go head-to-head tomorrow at Belmont Park in New York. The 2-year-old colts named Johnny Hockey and Gaudreau are among 6 horses entered in Grade 1 Champaign. The winner earns a spot at the Breeders' Cup Juvenile later this fall. From the Canadian Press, I'm John Kennedy.
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5: Taking a look at your weather forecast, we'll see a few clouds with some fog patches developing overnight and a low of 10. Mainly sunny skies into the morning, reaching a high of 18 by the afternoon. Sunday, a mix of sun and cloud with 30% chance of showers in a high of 20, and some more sun for Monday with a high of 15.
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2: Conspiracies, myths, truths, lies, and so much more. Dr. Lee Kunla is here. Lee is a teacher. He teaches this stuff. Not how to like create it and make a good one. But technically, I guess that's kind of what it is, because when you learn how they work.
3: Exactly. I actually, sometimes I realize that while I'm doing it, and we talk about things like disinformation campaigns or fake conspiracies. And sometimes I'm like, I'm actually giving them the tools on how to be really terrible people in the future.
2: You can use these as for fun fodder and for learning, or you could actually use them as weapons.
3: So, yeah, exactly.
2: That could backfire.
3: That's also, though, in a way, kind of how we keep ourselves safe. And I know this is not a podcast about education, but I do the same thing when we talk about tests. I'm like, if you want to know how to do really well on a test, try and make the test yourself, because there's no magic to it. And we always kind of think of it as students and then, you know, get a bit overwhelmed. If you start thinking about it like a teacher, then you get power and you can, you know, you can figure out how the teacher is going to try and test you, trick you, stuff like that. And I guess, yeah, it applies to this stuff too. When you know how disinformation, when you yourself can create disinformation, which actually my students are going to be doing next week, they're going to create a disinformation campaign to try and target certain people to get them to believe things that are not true. When you yourself are kind of doing it, you learn the tricks of the trade.
2: We could be talking about politics. okay, so first the book. Your book is out with Nathan Radke. Tell us about the book.
3: Yeah, it's Uncover Up, How to Think Clearly in an Age of Conspiracy. And it's really kind of the lessons that we have learned over the last 10, 15 years researching conspiracies, both true and false ones, teaching conspiracy theories, and doing a podcast. We're in our 10th year on the podcast, where we also try and debunk the false ones, but establish the ones that are true. And this is the book that we wish we had when we started 10, 15 years ago, where it's sort of like, this is what we've learned. Here are some of the patterns that repeat. Here's how you can tell if you're dealing with something that's probably real. Here are unbelievable examples of true conspiracies and kind of mundane examples of fake conspiracies and everything in between. So it's our guidebook for anybody who also is curious about this and is trying to get some clarity.
2: All right, you can get that from linking in the podcast description version of this conversation. Okay, Dr. Lee Kunla, Iron Mountain.
3: Yes.
2: Leaked government reports about, you know, everyone's in trouble, peace is bad. You could reapply this today.
3: Oh, that's what got me thinking about it. So, of course, it's month 7 or 8 of the Iran war now with the United States and Iran. And I started thinking about this, and I took a look, actually, at an amazing statistic. I asked myself, how many years has the United States been at war since the Second World War? And now this is a bit of a rough number because it really does depend on which conflict you count.
2: And they didn't call, some of them were...
3: Exactly.
2: So they weren't wars, they were strategic something-somethings.
3: Exactly.
2: All those
3: things. So I did include Iran as a war. And even then, you know, there is sometimes some question about exactly when it ends and starts. But roughly the number is that the United States has been at war for 43 and a half out of the 81 years, which is more than half that time, like around 54%. Again, you know, this is kind of back of the napkin kind of math. So this got me thinking and led me down this rabbit hole. And here's what I found at the bottom of the rabbit hole that I wanted to bring and show you guys, is that in 1967, of course, there was the Vietnam War, and it was this, you know, we were having the same kind of questions, like, what exactly are we doing in Vietnam? At least the Americans were asking this. What are we doing in Vietnam? Why are we in these wars that don't seem to counter an existential threat to the United States? And in that social context, a leaked government document was kind of gotten a hold of and started to make the rounds, called Report from Iron Mountain. And basically, this is a top secret report of a special study group that was recruited by JFK. And I've got the report in front of me. It is amazing to go through. And it claims that peace would be economically and socially unsupportable. That there is just too, that war provides an actual social function that cannot be replaced by, you know, make work programs or welfare programs or whatever else, and that war is essential to the American way of life. And I got really curious about this and was reading through it, and it makes actually some really interesting points. And of course, what happened was that a few years after this report had been released, the authors of the report came out and were like, no, no, guys, it's a hoax. We didn't mean it. We were trying to cast light on the kind of how the United States has been operating globally. And we wanted to start a conversation about, are we really, do we need to be in these conflicts? What is the real purpose behind them? The conversation was started, but they could not rein it in again. Mm-hmm. And this document became foundational also for the militia movement in the United States in the 80s. People like William Cooper took it as fact. They were like, this, and he is, for anybody who doesn't know, he was the Alex Jones of the late 80s, early 90s, and even into the 2000s. He was a real conspiracy theory kind of super spreader. And of the bad or the unproven conspiracies, the ones that probably don't have a lot of evidence to support them, he took this as gospel. He was like, look, the government says we got to be at war all the time, otherwise society collapses. Alex Jones has taken it up as truth. It was part of the QAnon movement. They assumed that this was, you know, like totally an actual description of reality. And so... What complicates this whole thing is that it actually makes a lot of very cogent points, ones that were made by certainly people like people you would not consider quote unquote the bad kind or whatever kind of conspiracy theorists. So President Eisenhower had his famous military industrial complex speech, which actually maps on quite closely here. Eisenhower, general in World War II, you know, president of the United States, a Republican, certainly not a kind of, you know, hippie anti-war guy, was very worried about the impact that, military contractors, the army, and kind of America's addiction to creating weapons and then blowing them up and then creating more, which of course is a kind of an economic engine. He was very worried about that potentially shaping policy and shaping the United States' role in the world. And so I got to thinking about this hoax effectively as what happens when there's a hoax that is almost totally descriptive of reality, and also in what ways it might not be.
2: Well, okay, so here's the thing. This is the part that gets me with this. I Iron Mountain, like we've heard that phrase before. I've seen businesses called Iron Mountain, right? Like there's all kinds of, I guess, real life applications or uses of this. Now, I don't know it as a leaked government report, but if you asked me today, just the pragmatic question, do you think the United States could survive economically without the war machine? My honest and natural answer is there's no way they could, because the amount of money that's generated from selling weapons, the way that they sell weapons to themselves, the way that they give away government contracts and some of those big mega traded, publicly traded, purchased companies that are out there are some of the biggest there. And you could even today, if you wanted to take the leap, especially today, leapfrog that into the tech world, because we don't know, we don't know what ends of, you know, companies like Facebook or Google or these big mega companies, Amazon, they would be crazy to not step into military tech, right? Like, you know that they're going to be either owning it or doing something about it anyway. So if you had even asked me the question, is it possible that they could survive without war? I would say no. The whole hinge point of their society is they have to be at war. And we've seen that with proof of recessions where most countries would build bridges and roads. In America, they go to war. So I find this quite fascinating. Let's dig more into it. Dr. Lee Kunle is here from the Uncover Up podcast, Iron Mountain Leak Government Reports, and the way we assume them to be.
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1: Dr. Lee Kudla is here on Cover Up Podcast. The Iron Mountain story, leaked government documents that everybody took as truth. And I mean everybody loosely, of course, because not everybody did clearly, but largely people were like, oh yeah, America has to be at war in order to survive. That's part of the gig. And I think that it seems to be evident in today's world that that's exactly the case. If it's not for the economics, it's for the distractions of getting things done, Lee.
2: Yeah. Look, I'm very sympathetic to this argument as well. And like you before the commercial break, if somebody had said to me, Lee, this is the way it is, here's a leaked internal government report, I would be very willing to go along with that because it does match a lot of our lived reality, certainly in, again, if I look at that history, you know, Korea, Vietnam, Iraq 1, Afghanistan, Iraq 2, now Iran, I would argue that none of those really presented an existential threat to the United States. I mean, okay, look, you can make an argument with all of it, Cold War or with terrorism in Afghanistan.
1: Yeah, proxy style.
2: Exactly. But this was not the kind of thing like World War II was in Europe. You know, like Nazism was an existential threat to France, right? There was like no question that they had to go to war there because they were being invaded. The same thing with England. So there's a lot of stuff in here. And actually, to your point here, I was just looking at the report just to make your point, how you're like, the economy cannot survive. It says that in this report exactly. I'm quoting here, $1 billion worth of missiles a year cannot be translated into the equivalent in food, clothing, fabricated houses, or television sets. At bottom, they reflect the economy. They do not motivate it. So the idea is, yeah, like, this is like an engine in the U.S. economy. And again, this was almost kind of proven historically. There was the Great Depression in the 1930s. There were make work programs to try and get out of that.
1: Yeah, but to keep really, people busy too, which is another thing.
2: Sure, exactly. And of course, armies are great at, you know, channeling the aggressive tendencies of young men into somewhat productive ways. But the thing about the Great Depression, the thing that really ended it, was World War II. Yep. And suddenly we go from however much unemployment to effectively no unemployment in the United States. So there's a lot of, and this is why I think this is such an interesting case, because it matches our preconceived ideas, it matches our lived reality. But maybe I could use a concept here that I was thinking about in light of this. It might be called inference creep. So the idea is that, look, defense industries have a lot of political clout. That is true. That's just unavoidably true. It's also true that, you know, if you build something and then blow it up, you have to build it again. And that creates work. And so that is, you know, money in people's pockets that they then spend in their communities. And that keeps other things going. That is also true. But is it then true that since the defense industries have a lot of political clout, that they are part of policy making to create war? It certainly could seem like that, but this is where there's a kind of a lack of evidence to go quite that far.
1: Right.
2: And this, I think, is what distinguishes, say, President Eisenhower's speech, where he's like, they have too much clout and we got to be careful of it, from a report like this, which, of course, we know, and this is helpful, we know that it was a hoax. In the report, it really takes the inference and leans into fact. And it says, look, since this is the starting condition, they are behind all the wars that we are fighting. They are doing it because otherwise there would be too much social unrest at home. And that is, as much as I am sympathetic, like you, to the argument, a step too far based on the actual evidence.
1: Okay. Well, let me ask you this then, because you just said blow up a bridge because it can make work. That's a false flag. Tell me about the false flag part.
2: Ah, well, and yeah, I mean, I'm almost undercutting my own argument here because there was a false flag, a true false flag. So just because this is maybe not everybody's terminology, a false flag is when a country either attacks themselves or allows an attack to happen in order to generate public support for what would otherwise be an unpopular war. Now, there have been true false flags in American and, of course, also in global
1: Russia,
2: political history.
1: Georgia.
2: Mm-hmm. Yeah. Crimea. But then there have been false ones. So, for example, often people assume that Pearl Harbor was a false flag. But then there's the Bay of Tonkin. And the Bay of Tonkin is a really awkward example to bring up in this case, because we now know today from records from the Pentagon, from statements that Defense Secretary McNamara made, now that he is allowed to say these things because of been past the time in which the secrecy rules were applied. So we know that there was a ship docked in the Bay of Tonkin, the USS Maddox. I think this is in 1964. It claimed to have received fire, and that was the basis for expanding the Vietnam War. But we now know today, the Pentagon has released the information, even I think the captain has talked about this, that attack never happened. At the Bay of Tonkin, you can look it up on Wikipedia, it's there. I always double check these things myself. And so that, again, seems to support this underlying idea that actually, no matter what, no matter how unpopular it is, the United States requires war. I think, though, that's the false flag dimension of this, that even if the people don't want it, we're going to do it anyway. And what's really interesting is, of course, Donald Trump campaigned on the fact that he was not going to go to war, yeah, right? That this was the kind of mistake that both Republicans and Democrats had made in the past, and he wasn't going to do it. There was a segment of his voters which, for no other reason than that, voted for him.
1: Yeah.
2: And here we are in Iran.
1: Well, he did just recently say that he was a peace president, and then he was going to annihilate Iran in the same sentence.
2: So. Yeah. Yeah. No, well, he says those kinds of things. But yeah, I mean, I think that what's really interesting, though, as well, is that the thesis here that there is actually simply no other way of doing it is one that is, you know, it's believable, certainly given the history, but I wonder if economically speaking, it's actually true, because we do have ways in which we could supplement this kind of make work that the Army does with other projects.
1: Well, it does beg the question, what is war, I suppose, because if you look at the Cuba story, the Cuba story specifically was a false flag conversation anyway.
2: Yeah.
1: And you could say that economically these things are actually happening around the world, right? The false flag is that Canada is hurting us, therefore right, we're going to trade war against Canada. I mean, these are in a lot of ways, I mean, some ways, sure, we benefit, in other ways, America benefits, right? So the twisting the information and creating this new version of the false flag, if you will, that rallies the troops, brings everybody on board, and we're seeing it again and again.
2: No. Well, nothing like war to really unify a country and galvanize a country. I know it's just, quote unquote, just an economic war with the United States, but in my entire life, I have never seen this kind of unity in Canada.
1: Yeah.
2: I mean, it's absolutely amazing.
1: But not our false flag, though.
2: No, exactly.
1: So careful what you wish for, I guess, which is the way it goes. And it's interesting because Cuba is very much on our list of things to be talking about. Mm. And for it to come up with the president saying it again, I all of these conspiracy theories, Iron Mountain, all that stuff. I mean, this is why conspiracy theories ring so true.
2: Yeah.
1: Is that even if you look at the weapons of mass destruction, I mean, that was basically a false flag.
2: Yeah,
1: it was a false threat, right?
2: No, totally.
1: Right. And so you can see how they ring true.
2: Yeah, yeah, exactly. And this is the problem, right? This was the lie that was so close to the truth, you know, it was just believed on face value. Mm-hmm. And so even though it was a hoax, and it's, again, useful that they actually came out and said it, I think it's really interesting what happens when a lie is so close to the truth that it just is believed anyway.
1: Yeah, crazy stuff. You can see how conspiracy theories are so slippery. Critical thinking matters, asking questions, talking to experts, learning. And in some cases, it's kind of just crossing your fingers, crossing your toes, and hoping it's not real, because it's going to take years to figure it out. Fascinating stuff. Get the link to the book with Nathan Radke, Dr. Lee Kunla. It's on the podcast description for this.
3: Taking a look at your weather forecast, we'll see a few clouds with some fog patches developing overnight and a low of 10. Mainly sunny skies into the morning, reaching a high of 18 by the afternoon. Sunday, a mix of sun and cloud with 30% chance of showers and a high of 20. And some more sun for Monday with a high of 15.
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1: Food Professor Podcast is very popular, still popular. And the man, he's here, Dr. Sylvain Charlebois, Dalhousie, Agri-Foods, handsome.
2: Yeah.
1: We were
2: lucky with the podcast. We had the CEO of McDonald's Canada last week joining us. And this week, it's the CEO of Whole Foods America. Mm. So we're doing very well.
1: That's very cool. Did you get free chicken nuggets out of it or no?
2: Not yet. I think it's in the mail. I think it's in the mail.
1: They'll still be good by the time they get there. That's the most amazing thing about it.
2: I'm sure.
1: A couple of weeks ago, we had a conversation about pumpkin spice latte.
2: Yeah, I don't know. I've never had a pumpkin spice latte, ever.
1: I've tasted, Mel gets them, and I've tasted it. And she's like, do you want some? I'm like, I'll have a taste. But I don't think I've ever ordered one.
2: Yeah, no, because why would you, really? Yeah, I mean, only if you wanted to fit in, really.
1: I guess.
2: It's been 34 years. 34 years.
1: That's crazy.
2: I don't think you were born 34 years ago, were you?
1: No, definitely not. Definitely not.
2: I think they actually created.
1: All right, we're talking about
2: pumpkin spice latte to honor your presence, your existence.
1: Oh, yes, that's very nice.
2: Yeah.
1: Hey, can we talk about this property controls thing with Empire Sobeys?
2: Nasty. Yes.
1: And maybe explain what property controls is/was, and the kind of weight that when Walmart comes in. To a shopping mall shopping area that these folks carry with these big grocery stores when they go into a new mall.
2: So, property controls are, because they're still out there. It's about grocers being incredibly territorial in many ways. So, for example, if they're the anchor tenant in a strip mall. They'll make darn sure in the lease nobody else is allowed to sell food in that mall. Okay, that's a property control. Or you may see, say, one grocer build a store and they'll buy land right next to it or across the street just to make sure that the other guy doesn't build another store. That's property controls as well. So there are different layers to that, but the bottom line is. Basically, it is that you suppress competition nearby your own stores. And so it's been a problem, not necessarily in, say, Toronto or Ottawa, like in downtown cores, because there's still lots of independence, lots of choices, lots of options for people. But the problem is very much in small towns, small town Canada, really, towns of 50,000 people or less. Municipal councils have been very, I would say, accommodating to certain players in their towns. And some of these main players economically are certainly the grocers. And so if a grocer hears that another store is about to open, they tend to be resistant to the idea. And I've seen many cases over the years. Yeah.
1: Yeah, huh? I love how you're being so careful with your language.
2: Yes.
1: But I get that.
2: Well, like not a naming local... towns, but I can tell you there are several cases in Ontario, Quebec, in Nova Scotia where I live, where you could see that really grocers aren't necessarily comfortable having, I would say, inconvenient neighbors around them.
1: Yeah, and you get why the municipal councils would want to help out, because that means jobs, right? It means good things for their town to have a bigger grocery store than they had before, which is interesting. So these things make a big deal. I don't think it computes well, Sylvain, because we talk, you yourself have shared the margins that grocery stores make on food and all these things. And so the question always becomes, well, how is it if they're barely making money that they can afford to buy extra land and not use it when they're building a grocery store across the street and all that stuff? And it's just such a good reminder that the grocery game is not really about the grocery game.
2: No, it's about real estate. It's very much about real estate. It's similar to McDonald's. McDonald's is not necessarily a food service company. It's a real estate company. They control space. They control areas, geography. And retailers are very obsessed with the idea of traffic, geography, locations, things like that. So remember, I mean, food is cultural. Food is traditional. They think about foot traffic. They think about location. You have to get to somewhere to get food. And so that's how they think very much. So if they restrict your access to another option, it means more business for them. And so that's why it's important to recognize their ability to control the options that you have access to all the time.
1: Business 101, there's two things you can't ever top over location.
2: Location.
1: That's right. You can't restock location, you can't renovate location. It's just that
2: they
1: simple.
2: They also say retail is detail, but for grocers, it's location, location, location. Absolutely. Yeah.
1: Okay, so let's talk about another player who's done amazing things over the last few years in our country, and that's Dollarama.
2: Yes.
1: If Dollarama gets a green light because there are no property controls, that could change the outlook of a company like Dollarama, because they've been doing amazing things.
2: Oh, absolutely. I think that Dollarama is an exception, but they do fly under the radar because, really, Dollarama is not necessarily seen as a grocer, a food retailer. It is seen necessarily as a provider of affordable items, including food. You basically have about four or five aisles of food at Dollarama. In fact, Canadian Tire is selling more and more food. We talked about it last week. But Dollarama has flown under radar because it's not seen as a food retailer, per se.
1: It'll be interesting to see what some of the mall owners do when you have a Canadian Tire on one end and you have, a Loblaw or a Sobeys at the other end. And if this actually comes to a head, which would probably be good for Canadians because it's going to increase competition. But at the same time, like, this stuff could come to a head. It could get ugly.
2: Oh, absolutely. I do expect to see more Tim Hortons right next to Canadian Tires because they've actually signed this loyalty program deal between the two companies. So I suspect that they'll want to create some synergies there. But when it comes to food retailing, it's a delicate topic for a lot of cities, a lot of towns. And that's why often when you go into a small town, you'll see one grocer on one side of the river and the other grocer on the other side of the river. It's not a coincidence. It's some sort of a implicit agreement between the two.
1: Do things get better with more competition generally in grocery? I mean, you've got a couple of major players. I mean, consumer confidence with like bread fixing and all the other things that have done in the past, does it actually make life better for us if we have more grocery stores closer together?
2: You know, I have a lot of faith in independence. I don't think we give enough attention to independence. Those are really family-run stores. They're not necessarily smaller, but they'll actually carry products you wouldn't find anywhere else. And they tend to offer some really good deals. And what I've seen the last 2-3 years is more attention given to independents, but I don't think it's enough. I'm starting to see apps offer selling deals on behalf of independents because they don't have time to run their website. They don't have time to send you flyers like the other guys. And so more and more marketing-wise, you're seeing independents really moving forward, becoming more aggressive to get our business. And that's a good thing because all of a sudden you'll realize, well, despite the geography, despite the property controls, you still have access to more options.
1: Always makes you wonder, and I guess this is my tinfoil hat, that those independents are largely still buying from the wholesalers, which is still a large grocery company they're competing with. Does that come into
2: play?
1: That's
2: true, but they have more liberty to carry products no one else can. And so if you're, say, a Sobeys and you're running your store, you'll maybe find 5-7% of products in that store that are local, coming from a small and pop shop, like a mom and pop shop from like across the street. When you're running an independent store, you can actually go to 10, 15, 20%. Makes a big difference.
1: Okay, it's great stuff. 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
5: Shane Hewitt and The Night Shift. I'm Shane Hewitt. Thanks so much for being here. Don't forget that our show is published out on the podcast every single day when the show is done. Just Google Shane Hewitt and The Night Shift. You're going to find us right at the top of the list. And it's on the iHeart app. That's easy. And it's on Spotify, Apple Music, all of the platforms. You can share them with your friends. And that would be an awesome favor for us. So don't forget, if you missed anything, it is there for you. And some of our favorite content and big, full-length, even longer than you hear on the radio, get published on that same feed as well. So touch the heart, it'll magically appear on your device so you can listen anytime online. In today's world, how do you discover music? When the internet came along and this little app called Shazam, that was super cool because you could be out with your friends, you'd be having a beer and a song comes on over the speakers and you're like, what is that? That's wicked. And then your new vibe is there. It has arrived. I'm Shane Hewitt in Ottawa, Ryan O'Donnell in Calgary, Noah Skanga in Toronto. A band had a random B-side song that was kind of filler. It turned out to be one of their biggest after it was discovered. 71010, how are you finding your music? You can text it in now, right?
6: Yeah, so I was out for a walk, Shane, checking out my Discover Weekly on Spotify, which is every week it gives you a new playlist of, I think, like 25 songs that it thinks you might like. And I have found some of my favorite songs of all time, favorite bands, through the Discover Weekly. Not every week is great, but sometimes it hits the nail on the head. And this song comes on. It's called Harness Your Hopes by the American indie band Pavement. I liked it. Added it to my library. Went about my day. I was listening to it again recently, and I said, oh, this song has almost 300 million streams on Spotify. It's bigger than I thought. Okay. Then I looked at the rest of their hits, and I went, oh, okay, yeah, 50 million, couple other hits. And then I noticed something about the song itself, and that it says B-side in the title. I went, huh? And sure enough, this song, when it was released in the 90s, was buried on a CD, on an EP. The band forgot the song even existed.
5: I think it's ironic that as a guy who didn't even grow up with B-sides, you're affected by B-sides.
6: I'm affected by a B-side, yeah. Like, this was such a deep cut, Shane, that the band's frontman completely forgot about the song until he heard it playing in a cafe, and his daughter went, oh yeah, I know this song. And how the heck do you know this song? And yes, it turns out that Spotify essentially found this song, and for some reason that we're still not 100% sure why, this was pushed, and this has eclipsed every radio hit they had at their peak in the 90s. This band's biggest legacy on the internet is a song they completely forgot existed. And so I had to know why. How is that even possible? And so I spoke with a streaming expert. Her name is Camille Jamet. She's based in London. And she basically works with artists to try to get them into the Spotify algorithm. Not so much change their music, but to change the back-end stuff, which we'll get into. And so let's talk specifically about this song, Harness Your Hopes. There is a bit of coincidence at play here, as I learned. Because, see, Shane, in 2017, that was when Spotify first tested out autoplay. That feature when, you know, you stop listening to the song you wanted to, and it just automatically finds something it thinks you might like.
5: Yeah, similar,
6: that's
5: yeah.
6: Yeah, that's exactly when this song started to blow up.
7: You know the way the algorithm works? It's really looking at how people, what people listen to, and also the way they listen to it, and then they are making, you know, the match in between the tracks. So for many reasons, sometimes it's not really, we expect the most popular track, you know, being recommended, but it's also what matters the most to the algorithm. It's not only about the volumes of streams, it's really the matching. And I can see it with some track that I'm working with sometimes, you know, there are no specific promotion. But for many reasons, the algorithm detects a strong engagement and start to just push it.
6: So, for some reason, this song just matched what other people were listening to at the time. So it's kind of frustrating because we don't know exactly how this system works. It's kind of like asking Coke to give us the secret recipe. It would ruin the whole thing. This is Spotify's secret recipe. But still, we can understand parts of it. And the first part we can understand is that what the algorithm is looking at, the very first thing for a song, is the actual data behind the track itself.
7: And then Spotify is going to look at, as I said, all the characteristics of the track. If it's like the danceability, if it's energetic track, whatever. So it's already making, you know, like a dive deep into the track. And then it's going to look at the listener profile, what kind of music they listen to, etc., etc., when they are listening to. And then this is where the magic happens. They are just putting all the artists and listener habits all together. And for you, it's going to be a brand new track. But what Spotify has seen is like, okay, I know Ryan's, you know, like listening habits. I know what he likes. And if I see that there are many people that are kind of in the same, you know, like habits and tests and music tests and everything. So they like this track. So you know what? I'm going to push this track to him, and it's very likely that he's going to like it.
5: Yeah, that's funny. She said, Ryan likes happy.
6: Yes. It's a little depressing, though, to me, Shane, isn't it? You might think you have a unique taste, but really your taste is statistically similar to others. Yeah. And yeah, Spotify's taking literal zero ones and zeros code and smashing it all together because it thinks you're going to like this music. And quite often it gets it right.
5: Yeah, and so I haven't had the same experience. So that's interesting. I wonder what it is about the different profiles. Maybe you're more consistent than me. I mean, my music taste is kind of wild. You know, for dance music, for example, I don't think it's figured out dance music.
6: No, that is certain genres I think work better than others. Indie music, I find it can really clearly pick. Yeah. It can't really do metal. Like stuff that gets really specific, I find it's not perfect at. But the reality here is like, if you're an artist, this is kind of tough because you got to make your good music, you got to have good data, and also good luck. Look at this song again. A random B-side, engineered to just be a throwout in the 90s, became an anthem of the 2020s. Yeah. That does not happen on purpose. It just happens. It's the same way like a video goes viral. Sometimes it just does. And we don't really know why. And there's something about the fact that it's about music that makes me sad. Yeah. You know what I mean? Takes some of the soul out of it. But for me, it's working.
5: Well, it's funny how we listen so differently today. And so when I'm listening to the iHeart app, because that's what I do when I drive, mostly because it's actually easier than it is to flip between the radio and the CarPlay. So I actually just use the iHeart app to listen to radio. And so if I'm listening to Virgin Radio Calgary, which I do like to listen to because I have some friends who work there, and I don't like the song, I go to Virgin Radio Toronto, right? Because it's the same format, but it's a different song. And same thing with Move 100 in Ottawa. I flip between the different move stations across the country. So I can flip to Vancouver and listen to it. And I do it on the talk stations too. Is that if it's a conversation that is not something that I'm interested in, like say something that's hyper local in Victoria, I'll flip to Kelowna and listen. And because they're structured the same, they're all doing stuff. It's funny how we consume it, getting our songs from movies and TV shows and video games and walking through the mall. It's all changed. But the good news is it's opened up so many older songs that we would never have heard to allow us to listen to them.
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1: In the province.
2: Conservative candidate Gavin Dew says EB will renege on the promise, just as he did with the $1,000 grocery rebate promised during the last election. Police in British Columbia say they've arrested five foreign nationals in an investigation into extortion violence targeting the South Asian community in Metro Vancouver. Langley RCMP Superintendent Haram Dasange says the investigation began in the summer of 2025 and resulted in the arrest of four people in Surrey, British Columbia, as well as another arriving at Toronto's Pearson International Airport. Chief Superintendent Duncan Pound with the BC Extortion Task Force says it's unclear if these suspects will be deported after the criminal proceedings.
3: Well, right now, the focus and the primary matters that we're dealing with are the criminal prosecution. So obviously issues about their status in Canada post the criminal justice system, that would be part of our ongoing liaison with Canada Border Services Agency and the relevant authorities that would be involved in any decisions on that front.
2: The five men are now facing charges ranging from extortion to throwing an explosive substance and damaging property by fire explosion. Liberal MP Salma Zahid says she's concerned about escalating violence and rhetoric directed towards MPs, including the leader of another party.
4: In August, a man was filmed setting vehicles on fire outside Zahid's home in Toronto's East End in what police believe was an arson attack. Zahid says she now has 24/7 security at her home and believes the incident could be related to rising rhetoric against her fellow MPs. She recently spoke out about a newspaper column calling for action against NDP leader Avi Lewis over his views on Israel, which Zahid says puts Lewis at risk. Brenda Molina Navidad, The Canadian Press.
2: This is The Canadian Press. In sports, Kenny Lawler hauled in six passes for 132 yards and two touchdowns, leading the Hamilton Tiger Cats to a 34-16 victory over the Ottawa Red Blacks. The win snapped Hamilton's five-game losing streak, while Ottawa dropped to 0-15 for the season. Baltimore Ravens edge rusher Trey Hendrickson will miss Sunday's game against Tennessee because of a finger injury. Coach Jesse Minter said Hendrickson had a procedure to fix the issue and will not play. The Ravens signed him in the offseason to boost their pass rush. Alex Tuch scored twice in his first game for Washington. Alex Ovechkin opened his 22nd NHL season with an assist, and the Capitals beat the Stanley Cup champion Carolina Hurricanes 5-2. Tuch joined the Capitals in the offseason in a trade after five seasons with Buffalo. Dylan Guerin made 23 saves for his first career shutout, and the New York Rangers spoiled the Detroit Red Wings opener with a 2-0 victory. From the Canadian Press, I'm John Kennedy.
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6: Taking a look at your weather forecast, we'll see a few clouds with some fog patches developing overnight and a low of 10. Mainly sunny skies into the morning, reaching a high of 18 by the afternoon. Sunday, a mix of sun and cloud with 30% chance of showers and a high of 20. And some more sun for Monday with a high of 15.
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8: Joining us now to tell us more about this is Spirit Wear Promotions, Angela Sweetser. Good morning, Angela.
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8: That's- Congratulations. That's incredible.

0: Yeah.
1: I know it's a long time.
0: It is.
1: But we do not, we're not a walk-in business. So right. We don't depend on foot traffic coming into our business, but we have been having this ongoing issue with just the building next door to us for many, many years now.
0: Okay, so tell us about that. I understand it's vacant next to you. How long has that been going on?
1: It is. So the back part is vacant. The back part of the building is vacant. The front is more of a trap house that we have. The commercial units are empty down in the bottom, but the upper units is basically a trap house that's running there. But the back unit has been demolished and emptied in the last, I guess, month or so. And it's wide open, and we have been trying to get people, the city down there, to close it up because, as you know, we've had quite a few fires in downtown St. Catharines over the last couple of years during the winter in vacant buildings, and we don't want that to happen to anyone else.
0: Yeah, of course. Personal injury, the most urgent of that, but we wouldn't want that to the building to go down and, firefighters fighting it. That's dangerous as well. How long has it been like this?
1: So right now, this whole has been going on for 4 years because it was illegal housing in the back. It was never supposed to be housing. They had four rooms down there, and now it's been, he kicked them out. So it's been since the beginning of September that he kicked them all out of that back area. They tore it down, and it's been wide open like that.
0: Okay, and wide open. And so what's happening? Are people coming in and out? What's going on?
1: Yes, people are coming in and out. It's a free-for-all there. I don't know if anybody saw, our social posts. So, unfortunately, that is what we came to because that's not who we are as a business. We did not want to be doing that, but it seemed like we were going on deaf ears. There was, a long chain of emails, but nothing was happening, and it just sounded like it was, buck passing. So now, when we left work last night, all the items that were on in one of our pictures that shows all the items on the roof of the building were in our driveway last night. So we were not able to get out of our driveway, and so we asked them to get out of the way. So they took everything that was on that roof, threw it in the driveway and on the side. It's just like there's no one is being holding this gentleman responsible for his actions downtown.
0: Okay, so the person you're talking about, when you say they took the stuff off of the roof and put it into your driveway, is it the person that owns the building? Is it a tenant? Who's there?
1: We're not sure who actually did it, but we're assuming that which is not good to assume, but we're assuming that the owner of the building had people clear off that roof. Because the city was there yesterday. Everybody was there yesterday. They had fire bylaw and building there, and they have posted another notice on his door. But those notices, they give them 30 days or 60 days to comply. Nothing ever seems to happen with them. They seem to go to the wayside. There were something like 20 work orders on that building when the gentleman bought it, and they all fell off.
0: Okay, and so take us back a little bit here, Angela. When did you start trying to contact the city to get some results? Did you first start with trying to get a hold of the owner, or did you go to the city right away? Tell us what
1: I've talked to the owner many, many, many times, many, many times. The owner, I've talked to him many, many times. And, he says that he's doing something, but nothing ever happens. And we honestly, when he bought the building, we thought it was going to be better for us downtown just because he was a local owner, but it hasn't. It's just basically a trap house.
0: And what does he say? Does he ever say anything when you talk to him?
1: No. He's very aggressive.
0: Okay.
1: If you're downtown St. Catharines, you would know what his car was.
0: Okay. And then when did you start saying, well, this guy's not listening, I need help, and you went to the city?
1: It's probably been going on 4 years. We probably have emails going on 4 years, but now it's more of a urgent because the building is wide open now.
0: And what were the responses as you started 4 years ago? What kind of stuff were you getting back?
1: We're working on it. We're working with the owner. We're doing this. It's all that. We even had a meeting with the mayor and all the department heads. And they were going to get back to us, but we never really heard anything. And just for context, this owner of this building came from Brockville, where he had two buildings burned down and a gentleman died in one of the fires.
0: Oh, wow.
1: So it's easy information to find. It's all online, and yes. So we're not just throwing it out there thinking that we're not being overreacting. This is a serious concern.
0: Yeah, and I think if anyone sees the pictures, and that's how this situation came to my attention, Angela, Spirit Wear Promotions, we're talking with Angela Sweetser, who has a downtown location, that I saw, you know, those photos were kind of suggested to me, and you look at them, and it's absolutely horrific, and when you say you're not being dramatic, you're absolutely not. There's no reason to think that this wouldn't turn into a fire.
1: How can it not? Like, you know, it's getting colder every night, right? It's going to get it's getting colder every night. And when you have an unsecured building, people need places to go, and that is where they're going to go. And there's no electrical there, no heating, but there are a lot of flammable items in that place. And what are people going to do to stay warm? Like, I get that they are looking for a place to get to seek shelter, and that is a perfect spot. Off an alleyway, people aren't going to see you. Anything can happen in there.
0: And so you said officials were all there yesterday. Did you get an update at all from them?
1: No, not as of yet. We're hoping that today we are going to get an update on, you know, what steps are going to be taken. Usually with things like this, like usually fire can shut these buildings down because they are, you know, deemed a hazard, like a hazard. But so far, fire has not been able to shut this one down, which usually fire is the one that can shut it down, right? Because it's a like it's an urgent life and death kind of thing.
0: Definitely. And, you know, I wanted to get you on here, Angela, because I hear a lot of frustrations from businesses downtown. Recently, St. Catharines got some positive attention from Time Out magazine with its,
1: attention.
0: Yeah, amazing attention. And then we have situations like this, right? So we just want to, you know, make sure that we're living up to the reputation and the possibilities of our great downtown.
1: Yes. And like, in all honesty, like, you know, Les Compatents is like three doors down from us, right? And I think like these people pull up from out of town, and you have to tell them, make sure you have nothing showing in your car, because, like, you know, it's not always safe around here. Be careful. And then they pull up and there's garbage everywhere, and you think, like, what are their first impressions? These people have to be getting out of their cars and thinking, like, are we in the right spot? Like, where are we?
0: Yeah.
1: And it is, like, it is, you know, it has changed so much. Like, we've been a staple there. We've been there for 34 years. So we've seen everything. We've gone through all the phases of the economy, all the phases of everything in downtown. And this is by far the worst it's ever been.
0: It is quite shocking, yeah, to see the photos. And Angela, I appreciate you taking some time with us today. Please keep us updated, and we'll see what we can do here to help you out. But
1: honestly,
0: I do appreciate
1: Steph,
0: you joining.
1: We do appreciate you putting a spotlight on this for us.
0: Yeah, absolutely. All right, enjoy the day, Angela. We'll speak soon.
1: You too. Okay, thank you.
0: Angela Sweetser joining us from Spirit Wear Promotions. They've been downtown, as you heard, they're 34 years and big advocates of the downtown area, just having some issues getting satisfaction on some change to a vacant building right next door.
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0: Business professor Marvin Ryder. Good morning, professor.
16: Good morning, Steph. What lovely little introductory music there. I thought it was very, very sweet.
0: Oh, are you dancing around a little bit?
16: Yeah, that was a nice little upbeat kind of stuff. I'm not sure where it came from, but it's lovely.
0: Okay, well, thank you so much for the compliment to Greg, because he picks all that stuff. I don't do any of that.
16: Oh, okay.
0: Okay, let's talk about our economic growth. StatsCan releasing the growth of July. Oh, that's just me feeling nostalgic for July now as I look at this kind of gray October morning. But nonetheless, it takes time to get these numbers in.
16: Yes, I suppose I should have begun with happy October. Today is October 1st to you. Yes, on Tuesday, Stats Canada released the economic growth data just for the month of July. Now, the last we'd really talked about this, we tend to look at quarterly growth. And the second quarter of this year, that ended on June 30th, we actually had a very robust economy at that point. It was growing at nearly 2.4% annually, and that was very healthy growth. In fact, it was the best growth within the G7 nations. But now we go a month forward, just looking at July, what's it like? And the answer was, everything was frozen in the month of July. We didn't lose any ground, but we didn't gain any ground. The growth was at 0%. And you know, there might be people who say, oh, this is terrible news. Well, it's actually not surprising news because we had higher oil and gasoline prices. There was the war with Iran. Of course, there were all the Trump tariffs and the Canadian counter tariffs. And given all that volatility, what the business community tends to do is say, since we're not just sure which way things are going, we shut down. And that's really what we're seeing here, is that July was just everyone trying to react to the volatility. I don't think this is a permanent freeze in the Canadian economy. I think we will start to see more growth again, but it's just a case that we need to get some of these issues resolved. If we could get peace in the Middle East, if we can get gasoline prices down, so on and so forth, I think we're going to be in a better state. But for a moment, we're all in this holding pattern.
0: Yeah, wouldn't that be nice? Really important, the gasoline and the diesel price for all of us. Let's get into, I would say, what the biggest business story is going on right now, and especially with you and Hamilton there, Stelco and the layoff notices of this week.
16: So when this news came out, I think a lot of people thought this was just the worst possible news ever. And I'm not trying to downplay it here. The layoff notices affect somewhere between 350 and 500 people, primarily in Hamilton. But a little context here. We have not been making steel in Hamilton at Stelco for more than a decade. The blast furnace closed, and all of that activity moved down the road, down Highway 6 to Nanticoke. Now, that is still where they make steel, and there are actually thousands of people employed there, and most of these layoff notices are not affecting Nanticoke at all. So that steel making is still going on, and it's still strong, and it's still good down there. So what has happened in Hamilton? Well, in Hamilton, we didn't make steel, but we finished steel. So the steel would be made down the road in Nanticoke, shipped up the road to the facility here in Hamilton, and there it was rolled out into thinner and thinner sheets. It also, zinc was applied to it to stop it from rusting. And then that product tended to be sold to the car industry, who would then turn it into car bodies. Well, they've been feeling the effects of Donald Trump's tariffs, so making our steel, Stelco's steel, 50% more expensive. Even if they loved the steel product, they didn't love it for 50% more. So the orders had dried up. That's what's caused the company to lay off these people. Now, there's another little wrinkle in this. There's other activity at the Stelco site here in Hamilton. That's what's called the coke battery. Coke is where you take coal and you cook it to remove impurities, and then that coke goes into the steelmaking process down the road in Nanticoke. The coke batteries are still operating. So there are 250 people employed at the coke batteries, and they are not being laid off by this. So my point in this is that it's bad news, but it could have been much worse as it went. And then one other little wrinkle here. Under the union contract, they specify three kinds of layoffs. So there's a temporary layoff, in which when you get the layoff notice, they say, you're leaving now, but you're coming back here. The second one is an indefinite layoff, and that's what these notices are. But the final type is called a permanent layoff, where we're letting you go and there is no chance we're bringing you back. This is the middle one. It's indefinite, but I think there's a good chance these people will come back. Now, why do I feel that way? Well, the Trump tariffs are being applied. They're called Section 232 tariffs. He's used a section of a bill somewhere to do this. Remember, the president can't do these tariffs, even though he has. So there are lawsuits in the United States against these 232 tariffs. They have not been resolved yet, but they are working their way through the courts. I also focus on the fact that every other lawsuit against Donald Trump's tariffs has been successful at reversing them and making them go away. We also have in about 35 days, we've got the midterm elections in the United States. If the House and or the Senate were to change hands, go from Republican to Democrat, I think there would be challenges to Trump's tariffs there. I'm saying all this meaning that I think by early 2027, many of these people may get their jobs back as these tariffs start to go away. But the bad news, of course, is that for these families, 350 to 450 families, it's not going to be the happiest Christmas looking a few months down the road.
0: Yeah, definitely not. Okay, and there's been more closures of Starbucks locations as well.
16: Yes. Now, this is not this has nothing to do with Donald Trump's tariffs. It has to do with the very, very, very, very competitive coffee industry out there. So over the last week or so, Starbucks has closed 250 locations in Canada and the United States. Now, again, to put it in context, they have 18,000 locations. So 250 is about 1% of the total, 1.5% of the total. They closed 43 locations in California. 16 in New York, 14 in Texas, and 17 in Canada. Now, I'm speaking to you from the Hamilton area. Hamilton lost its only Starbucks that operated in the downtown core with a drive-thru. It closed over the last week, and of course, there are some people who needed their daily fix of coffee on the way to work. They're quite upset about this. But this is all due to high competition in this industry. Of course, McDonald's is in the coffee business, Tim Hortons, Dunkin' Donuts, and then thousands of independent coffee roasters and coffee houses. As well, Starbucks tried to cushion the blow by saying that although they closed 250, they are going to renovate and refresh, renew 500 locations, give them a fresh face. So they're not going away, but they are reducing their footprint slightly.
0: It's interesting, Professor. Do you think it's the cost of Starbucks, or is it because these other places have been able to up their coffee game and you can get other stuff there as well?
16: It's a combination of both. So certainly McDonald's has come in at what I would call the low end of the market when they tell you, you know, $1 small. Clearly, it's not about how good the coffee is, but at the low price. And that hurts Starbucks because it's a premium brew. But then the independent roasters, they come in with their small batch roasting and really the emphasis on almost super premium coffee. So you're getting picked off from above. You're getting picked off from below. Starbucks, on the other hand, does respond. They were quick to add matcha to their mix of beverages, but it's just a highly, highly competitive game. If you have any little crack, there, someone's going to take advantage of it.
0: Well, those downtown Hamilton folks, they can always go to the original Timmy's location, right? Shouldn't they be supporting?
16: They could go there, although there are so many other choices. Downtown Hamilton actually is a very robust coffee house industry. Lots of independents down there. So you may have lost the one, but maybe, again, supporting some local person doing their best in the independent world, that might be a great thing for you.
0: Yeah, good opportunity. Professor, always a pleasure. Thanks for taking the time.
16: Glad to be with you.
0: DeGroote School of Business Professor Marvin Ryder joining us with our business stories of the week.
17: Taking a look at your weather forecast, we'll see a few clouds with some fog patches developing overnight and a low of 10. Mainly sunny skies into the morning, reaching a high of 18 by the afternoon. Sunday, a mix of sun and cloud with 30% chance of showers and a high of 20. And some more sun for Monday with a high of 15.
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0: Good morning to you. Thank you so much for being along. Time now to talk politics with Jeff Belicheski, Armstrong Strategy Group. Hey, Jeff.
29: Hello. I'm not here to do a mayoral interview. I'm just here to talk about politics.
0: Okay. Well, if you ever want to run, let me know. We can break the news here.
29: I enjoy commentating from the sidelines more than I do sitting around the horseshoe.
0: All right. Well, we will be doing some of that. We've got our live broadcast for the elections, for the municipal election coming up on October 26th. We're very excited that Jeff's going to be part of that. So thank you for doing that.
29: I'm always happy to help.
0: All right. Let's get into it. You want to start with Pierre Poilievre's AI video?
29: Oh, dear word. My goodness.
0: So there's this AI video going around of Pierre Poilievre and his wife dancing. It hit over the weekend and to some really interesting reaction from this. People hated it.
29: Yeah, it is. It's really kind of a how do you do, fellow kids moment. This is like Michael Dukakis in the tank back in the 70s. It just doesn't quite work. It's not really, it doesn't really fit the kind of image that he's trying to go for. It looks, I would say that the word that many people are using for this is cringe.
0: Yeah, and I think what's particularly, I think, cringe about it is that if you are trying to, like, I don't know who you're trying to appeal to with it, right, Jeff? Like, if you're trying to appeal to younger people hate AI slop. Like, they really hate it.
29: I think many people dislike AI slop.
0: Yeah, so who likes it? I think, and I don't want to generalize, but older people, I've noticed, do enjoy it. So is this for the older demo, or did he think he was hitting the younger demo?
29: Yeah, if it's for the older demo, I'm not sure that the content really matches up with what you're going for. If it's for the younger demo, I think younger people are better equipped, in my mind and in my experience, to notice when something is AI. I think when I look at that, as someone who has used AI in the past and continues to use AI every now and then, I look at it and I see his face and I think, that doesn't really look like Pierre Poilievre. They're simply...
0: It's a more handsome video of...
29: It's kind of Pierre Poilievre if he'd been run through the GigaChad filter in some way. I'm not necessarily sure it really captures the essence of the man.
0: Sure, sure. Okay, but I think, you know, on a larger conversation around this, Jeff, is like the use of AI in political ads. This is not the first time that we've talked about it. This isn't necessarily a political ad, though, right? This is really a personality play.
29: It is a political ad in that it's, you know, you can have online-only ads. It's actually quite common for candidates to do this, releasing these sort of short-form, vertical format type of political ads on their social platforms, their Instagram, their Twitter, I guess it's now X. This is one of those things that is intended to create viral content. I would think if I'm Poilievre, the fact that this has kind of gone viral to some extent, I would question just how viral it's gone. It does still get his face out there, and for some politicians that is a positive because in their mind, any publicity is good publicity. The people on their team will look at this and say he's being unfairly maligned for something lighthearted.
0: Okay. Is he lighthearted, though? Like, and is that the idea that we don't know that he's lighthearted, so we want to, like, humanize him a little bit?
29: I would say that his team would argue that he is lighthearted and they want to humanize him a little bit. The trouble you always have is it's very hard to sell someone as human and approachable if they're not naturally human and approachable. This is a problem that many politicians have in that they don't necessarily know how to interact with people very well on a one-to-one basis, or maybe they're simply not friendly, or they have a standoffish personality. You can't sell someone as friendly if they're simply not very friendly. No amount of slick advertising in the world is going to get over the fact that sometimes people just give off what another colleague of mine once called the ick factor.
0: Yeah. But he's done well. Like, his whole career has been in politics, right? So he's definitely got some, or had some, it factor.
29: Oh, he definitely had some it factor. I think the issue with Poilievre is that his success was largely in being the attack dog for former Prime Minister Stephen Harper. He was known as extremely aggressive. He was known as the guy who would pop off at the mouth with a slick insult. He would be the guy who would grandstand on the floor of the House, call the Liberal government of the day or the Liberal opposition of the day a whole bunch of names. He would have nasty insults up his sleeve, but he would not necessarily be known for his friendliness. I would say that's a skill set that is not necessarily the same as the skill set required to be the Prime Minister of Canada. And that's something that he's learning, especially as Mark Carney moves into a space that is much harder for him to attack. You see the Conservatives now complaining that it's very difficult for them to actually get into the conversation, because if they try to attack Carney's policies too strongly, they risk being seen as unpatriotic or too pro-American. This is tough for Poilievre, because attacking is his strength.
0: Okay, let's talk about something that would probably be very popular and maybe the Liberals should consider working with Pierre Poilievre on. He's pitching a plan to cut the federal taxes on diesel to help Canadian affordability, right? We get everything, all of our supplies come in. Conservatives say Canada already produces enough diesel to meet national demands, but transportation bottlenecks leave some regions dependent on U.S. imports. We do have a bit of a cut, right, in the fuel excise tax that's extended until next year now, but this would be an additional savings.
29: It's possible there may be downstream effects as well. When you do cut taxes on these things, you lose a lot of revenue that government would normally use to help provide services that people need. I would say that this is probably something that Carney will at least give a look to. I would say Carney is not opposed to doing these temporary tax cuts. We've seen him do it on the gas tax, for example. We've also seen that Carney has no problem eating Pierre Poilievre's lunch when he feels that there's advantage to be gained by it.
0: Okay. So we'll see what happens with that. We're going to move now to the ongoing tariff war. Of course, today's the day that there are retaliatory, not tariffs, but all the right bans for Canadian goods heading to the U.S., including there is dairy products, alcohol, and motorcycles and molasses, some of the things that are outright banned from being heading to the U.S. now.
29: In terms of net economic impact, these bans are actually small beer. Unfortunately, the biggest impact actually is in the alcoholic beverages like beer, and unfortunately, that's going to be localized in areas that produce these beverages like Niagara. So while this isn't going to devastate the national economy or anything like that, people who export alcohol to the United States may feel it more intensely, which means people like people who work, for example, in the beer, in the grape and wine industry, people who work in the craft beer industry may feel a bit of a pinch based on this. At the same time, those industries have been doing very well in Canada simply because so many consumers will not buy American beer and the LCBO will simply not stock it. There are trade-offs here. Unfortunately, we are in the middle of a trade war with an extremely petty president of the United States who will take these kind of nasty actions, not necessarily strategically, but more out of a kind of a punitive, bring the bad guys to heel kind of way. In his mind, we're the bad guys. Unfortunately, it may be the case that producers of alcohol from Niagara or places like the Okanagan Valley in BC are going to be downstream victims of that.
0: Okay. And now the question becomes, do we retaliate for the retaliation of the retaliation?
29: My guess is that we're not going to retaliate to the retaliation of the retaliation. The government looks at this and sees that it's a fairly small fry attack. They're going to let it go. They're going to focus on ways to actually beef the economy up at this point, which seems to be their renewed focus on Europe, and it sounds to me like they have trade deals with various countries in Southeast Asia that are going to come through sometime in the near future that may cut the impact of this to some extent. You see them very aggressively going out there and making the case for new trading partnerships with other countries around the world in the hopes of not eliminating our large trade with the United States, but reducing the amount by which we trade with them.
0: Okay. I want to ask you a question that I've been, in one form or another, asking some of the candidates when they come in. Some candidates running for mayor have not been an elected official yet, have not been part of council. Do you think that that should be part of it, right? That, you know, you've served a term or two on council, so you kind of understand how things go. Or is it possible for someone with no political experience to jump in and be mayor?
29: Well, it's very possible for someone with no political experience to jump into an office. We have someone with no political experience who jumped in to be the president of the United States, for goodness sakes. Now, whether he did a good job or not is one question. Our current prime minister had no experience in elected office, and most of the reviews for his position seem to be somewhat more positive than those of the president. You can come to fairly high office if you have no direct experience sitting in one of these offices. It does help. It may help you learn the ropes. But, you know, if you're informed, if you're an intelligent person, if you're civically engaged and you essentially know what you're doing, you can be an extremely competent mayor, you know, a regional chair, someone who holds relatively high municipal office, even if you've never worked at the municipal level before. I think another example of this is someone like the former mayor, Walter Senzik, who had never held elected office before he was elected mayor, but he was the head of the Greater Niagara Chamber of Commerce. There is a lot of experience at the local level that you can gain through the private sector that would contribute to being a strong mayor.
0: Okay, so it is possible. We've got, you know, some candidates who have that experience, some who do not have that experience, and we continue to have those profiles. CKTVnews.com is where you can go to find them all. Tomorrow is National Day for Truth and Reconciliation, so we will pause our candidate profiles and pick those back up on Thursday. Jeff, thanks for being in this morning.
29: Anytime.
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0: All right, welcome on in. And there are so many different ways to invest. A lot of them are acronyms. You've got the EFTs, you got the GICs. I was saying earlier, you finance bros just love your acronyms. Joining us now to keep your mind on your money with us is certified financial planner Brandon Curry. Good morning, Brandon.
17: Good morning. How are you?
0: I'm good. Thanks for being here. All right. So you're going to break this down for us because there's all kinds of different, I guess, investment types. And, you know, it's confusing, right? Like, what do you put it in? How are you going to maximize it all? So let's get into it. So first of all, you have mutual funds. This is like the one most of us probably are investing in, right?
17: Yeah, a lot of people do go to mutual funds just because it's a basket of stocks and bonds that typically are in one place, and you have a professional money manager that does the daily trading, you know, buys, sells, puts and calls within the actual fund itself, and does a lot of the heavy lifting for you. So basically where I would come in is I would do the risk profile. I would look at, you know, what your goals are and all that kind of stuff. And then I would do the heavy research on what that methodology for that particular fund manager would do, and choose the right ones for you and consistently monitor that.
0: Okay. So, and then you're essentially owning, this is the easiest, I don't know, we want to break it down, right? So it's like you're owning a bunch of different companies, which is different from stocks, where you're just investing in one company, right?
17: Yeah. So you want to, like, what we typically like to look for based on someone's risk profile is, like, we want to it to be well diversified and not heavily correlated, so that, you know, if tech goes down and, you know, you have other stocks and bonds within the portfolio that actually counteract that and go in the opposite direction. So that kind of mitigates your losses. But when, you know, when the highs are highs, you actually get to capitalize on all those, Whereas a stock, you live and die by that particular company. If it has a bad quarter, it will go down. If an entire sector, for what we're seeing right now in the AI sector or in the tech sector, if they have a decline, sometimes there's just casualties for the sake of just having casualties, and you just don't know why.
0: Okay. And so I've heard a lot of sort of horror stories when it comes to stocks. Are stocks more for people who can be risky? Let's just call them the rich people. Is that who stocks are for?
17: Yeah. No, I mean, stocks can be for anybody. I mean, like, they are definitely more risky because you really have to do your research. You really have to understand, you know, what the quarters are going, you know, what they're doing, reading their prospectus, reading the forecast of that particular company. Who's the CEO? What's the strategy? Who's in the C-suite surrounding them? Like, are they buying? Are they selling? You know, does it give a dividend? Does it not? What are they doing into research and development? Are they looking to acquire another competitor? All these things are things that you need to know about to properly invest in the company.
0: If I don't want to know about any of that, if I don't want to do any of that research, then probably stay away from stocks.
17: It's one of those things. It's kind of like going to the casino. If you hit it right, you hit it right. If you don't, but a lot of the time you can get the crap kicked out of you because, you know, these companies decline and you don't know why these companies are declining if you don't do your research and do it properly.
0: Okay. And it's not like the casino where they're going to like comp my lunch or anything. I get absolutely nothing.
17: No. Yeah, no, you get nothing. You don't even get a free show.
0: Oh my goodness. Okay. So let's talk about bonds, not James Bond.
17: Okay. Bonds. Not James Bond, no. So bonds, if you actually want to know how the economy is going and how the world economy is going, bonds are typically really boring. I really like the bond market. Yeah. But the bond market is twice the size of the stock market. Think of it as a multi-billion dollar GIC. You know, basically you have companies and you have countries that sell bonds. And what they do is they do it to raise money in order to get some capital into the firm. You know, there's different, like, you know, 5, 10, 30 year bonds, multiple variations. They all have interest rates, what we like to call coupon rates. And that's what you get every single, you know, could be quarter, could be monthly, could be yearly. There's different ones that you can do. And then when that bond matures, you get your money back and then the interest that you would have accrued.
0: Okay, so that's a little bit safer in some ways because then you know what you're going to get.
17: From a return perspective, yes. However, if you, for example, buy a bond from a corporation and that corporation goes bankrupt, right? That can still be a risk for you too. There's still market risk. Also, if they're interest rate sensitive, so basically, if interest rates go up, bond prices go down. Typically, so you could lose your principal. You can lose a bit of your principal because that bond is worth less on the open market than what you would have normally have had. Your principal is still safe, but if you're looking to short-term trade these, you could be losing money in that regard.
0: Okay, and so about how long for a bond, or are there different lengths of time that we're going to be?
17: Different lengths of time. Yeah, absolutely.
0: All right. We're talking to certified financial planner Brandon Curry with Sierra Smith Financial, learning about the different types of investments because we've heard about all of them. We're maybe not maximizing how we can use them. Okay. What about ETFs, not EFTs?
17: Okay. ETFs are exchange traded funds. So basically, very similar to a mutual fund. The vast majority of ETFs are passive, meaning all they do is they buy the index. So you have the stock market And the stock market is broken down into indexes. So the S&P 500 is an index. The Dow Jones is an index. And what they do is they take sample sizes of different, you know, S&P 500, the Standard & Poor's 500 top companies in the United States, just to see, to kind of get a pulse check of what's going on. So instead of you going out and trying to buy every single company on the S&P 500, which would cost a lot of money, you can buy an ETF that basically buys slivers of every single company. So you would own a small fraction of every single company. Now, the majority of these are not actively traded. The majority of ETFs are passive, meaning all they do is they buy the index and that is it. And their whole job is to keep the same. So if Tesla's worth 30% of the S&P 500, then that ETF will be 30% of, would own 30% of Tesla. And that's their whole job. The problem with ETFs, or the risk with ETFs, is that if the S&P 500 goes down, you know, 30% like it did in COVID, for example, your ETF is going to go down 30% because you mirror the S&P 500. Unlike a mutual fund, a mutual fund doesn't have to follow an index. They have they use an index as a benchmark, and it would be in a certain risk classification, but they're also allowed to buy options, and they're allowed to do puts and calls, and they're allowed to keep cash on hand within the mutual fund. Whereas in an ETF, you have to be 100% invested. So you can't have options within an ETF. So that's why it just, if it goes down, you can go down. Now, actively traded ETFs, you will have a fund manager, and those fees are going to be a little bit higher, but they will actively trade within that ETF in order to, you know, put different things into place.
0: All right. And then GICs, finally. This one's pretty steady and guaranteed, right?
17: Yeah, everyone knows what those are. They're guaranteed interest certificate, guaranteed insurance certificate, different acronyms for, you know, the I means different things for different things. But you buy it. You can buy it for 1, 2, 3, 4, 5, typically 5 years. They give you your interest rate, whichever that is. It's locked in. You cannot break the contract except for death. The risk there is if interest rates go up, you are not exposed to those higher interest rates. So if you walk into a bank right now and get, you know, a 5-year GIC and it's 2.5, 2.7%, interest rates go up and they're selling them for 3.5%. Well, you've just lost out on that spread. And you cannot access it. It's very hard to break GICs. So
0: you're locked in for whatever amount of time and you can't get that money out.
17: Correct. Okay. Now, with the accounts that we talked about last week, a big misconception to a lot of people is, an RRSP can only hold mutual funds, or a TFSA can only hold GICs. That's completely false. All the registered accounts can hold all the types of ETFs, mutual funds, stocks, bonds. So you can have those within your RRSP, your TFSA, your FHSA. So you can have these types of investments within them.
0: All right, good stuff. Lots to think about. I'm going to go dig in the car and see if I can find some extra change to get investing. Brandon, thank you so much for your time.
17: Thanks for having me.
0: 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If you have any questions for him, let us know. And we've been streaming these live on Facebook, so you can join us there. Steph Vivier in the morning. Please follow. And
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18: From the National Newsroom of the Canadian Press, I'm John Kennedy. The G7 says it will release 100 million barrels of oil and fuel in the coming months to help ease soaring energy prices. The plan calls for a major release of diesel within 20 days, as fuel costs have risen amid the war in Iran and Russia's invasion of Ukraine. Canada has no strategic oil reserve, but Energy Minister Tim Hodgson's office says the country will help through coordination of refinery maintenance to ensure that too many facilities aren't offline all at once. Liberal MP Salma Zahid says she's concerned about violent rhetoric directed towards members of parliament, including the leader of another party.
19: In August, a man was filmed setting vehicles on fire outside Zahid's home in

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1: Authorities that would be involved in any decisions on that front.
2: The five men are now facing charges ranging from extortion to throwing an explosive substance and damaging property by fire explosion. Actor Michael J. Fox has been honored at Rideau Hall with a standing ovation as Governor General Luis Arbour elevated the actor and Parkinson's disease activist to the companion level of the Order of Canada. Arbour says Fox is a shining example of how having talent and taking action can improve one's community.
3: Your example reminds us of something that's very fundamental. Sustainable progress requires that we move forward with courage, imagination, and determination. After all, back to the future has always been a much better idea than forward to the past.
2: Fox went public with his battle against Parkinson's in 1998, raising $2.5 billion for research into the disease while sharing candid experiences about the challenges faced by those living with its symptoms. This is the Canadian Press. In sports, Kenny Lawler hauled in six passes for 132 yards and two touchdowns, leading the Hamilton Tiger Cats to a 34-16 victory over the Ottawa Red Blacks. The win snapped Hamilton's five-game losing streak, while Ottawa dropped to 0-15 for the season. Baltimore Ravens edge rusher Trey Hendrickson will miss Sunday's game against Tennessee because of a finger injury. Coach Jesse Minter said Hendrickson had a procedure to fix the issue and will not play. The Ravens signed him in the offseason to boost their pass rush. Alex Tuch scored twice in his first game for Washington. Alex Ovechkin opened his 22nd NHL season with an assist, and the Capitals beat the Stanley Cup champion Carolina Hurricanes 5-2. Tuch joined the Capitals in the offseason in a trade after five seasons with Buffalo. Dylan Guerin made 23 saves for his first career shutout, and the New York Rangers spoiled the Detroit Red Wings opener with a 2-0 victory. From the Canadian Press, I'm John Kennedy.
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1: Hey, hey, happy Monday to all the people out there who own dogs and are thinking of adopting a dog. I would hope you have room in your heart for another dog, or maybe for your first dog. Hopefully you have room in your house or condo or apartment to adopt another dog. You know, through the power of suggestion, I'm hoping this will resonate with some of you. I'm sure you've thought of it. We should get another dog. Well, there are some great dogs that are up for adoption. We'll be talking about that.

0: that. And what I want to do now, right off the hop, is some important public service announcement. And this is pertaining to dogs. So have a listen to this. Our producer, Jenny's going to play this for you.
1: There's one thing that dogs do better than anything on this planet. They celebrate absolutely everything. If you grab your keys, celebration. Open the fridge, celebration. Walk back into the room after being gone for 20 seconds, huge celebration. They don't wait for birthdays or big news or vacations. Dogs treat everyday life like it's worth getting excited about. They wake up happy to be here. They sniff the air like it's a miracle. They chase a ball like they're in the Olympics. They roll in the grass like it's a five-star spa. It's impossible not to smile when you're around that kind of joy. And honestly, I think that's one of the greatest gifts they give us. They remind us that life doesn't have to be perfect to be wonderful. So if you have a dog right now, enjoy the confetti that they throw up in the air over the tiniest moments. That, I believe, is their way of teaching us to wake up and notice the good stuff.
0: Thank you. And that's always beautiful to hear, isn't it? A little bit of shameless promotion here. As a Rotarian, as a member of the Niagara Falls Sunrise Rotary Club. Now, the other day, someone asked me, why is your club, Dave, called the Sunrise Rotary Club? Okay, it's because we meet early in the morning, and like 7:30 in the morning might not be early to some of you, but to others, you know, that's really early. So we have meetings on Thursdays, 7:30 in the morning till 8:30, and we always have a great guest speaker, and we start the meeting off singing O Canada as a group, and we're not the best singers, but we try our best. And it's just a great vibe. I'm really enjoying being a Rotarian. I was recruited by an awesome, awesome person named Tanya Hartford, who is a Rotarian as well. And it's just great being part of such a wonderful community organization. So you may have noticed on my social media, whether you follow me on Dave McMahon or you follow me on Instagram, or any other social media platform, I've been promoting the Rotary Pet Fest, and I've been promoting it a lot, sharing the digital poster. So I want to take some highlights from this digital poster right now. Rotary Pet Fest, this is the first Rotary Pet Fest that our club has hosted ever, and it's going to be this coming Saturday. So that's Saturday, October 3rd. Starts at 10 a.m., goes till 4 p.m. in Niagara Falls. The location is the Jukebox Diner. On the property of the Jukebox Diner, 5181 Drummond Road. That's 5181 Drummond Road, Jukebox Diner. And it's free entrance. Bring your dog. Of course, pets are welcome. Free parking, lots of vendors, and just a good time will be had by all. It's going to be great. I look forward to answering any questions you might have. I'll be on location. So if you have any dog behavior questions for me, hit me up. Get some free advice. So let's give that to you again. It's the Rotary Pet Fest Niagara, taking place in Niagara Falls, this coming Saturday, October 3rd, between the hours of 10 a.m. till 4 p.m., as I said, free admission, free parking, lots of vendors. It's really a vendor market event. And there's going to be some interesting things you're going to see that you normally wouldn't see at any other pet-related show. So it's certainly worth coming out. And we're going to highlight some of the guests that we have that'll be there on location a little bit later in the program today. So again, Saturday, October 3rd, 10 a.m. till 4 p.m., the Jukebox Diner, 5181 Drummond Road in Niagara Falls. And we are asking people, although it is free admission, we're asking people if they could bring a non-perishable food item to put in our Project Share bin that we will have at the entrance. So that would be really cool if you guys could do that. All right. I also want to remind everyone, if you ever miss an episode of Dave the Dog Man with me, Dave McMahon, go to the radio station's website. All of my shows are podcasted, archived, and you can listen to them at your leisure. So the 610 CKTB website is www.610cktb.com. 610cktb as in Bob, .com, and you will find my shows there. So I'd like to chat now with someone who is a regular on my program and always has good content to bring to the airwaves. Alex Hurst is with us. Alex is a volunteer with Halfway Home Canine Rescue. Welcome back to the show, Alex.
2: Thank you for having me again.
0: Oh, Alex, it's always a pleasure to have you. And, you know, it's exciting because you're going to be at the event in Niagara Falls, Niagara Pet Fest, this coming Saturday, October 3rd, along with some other volunteers. And I understand you will have some adoptable dogs with you at the Niagara Pet Fest. Is that true?
2: Yes, I'm going to be bringing Bruce with me on Saturday.
0: All right. Tell us about Bruce, if you could, please.
2: Bruce is a shepherd mix. He is a puppy still. He's about 3 to 4 months old. He's a little on the fluffier side. He's currently enjoying the leaves and chasing them across his foster's yard. He's fostered with big dogs and small dogs, and he's getting along great there. He is highly food motivated. He'll do anything for a treat. His fosters have been working on his crate training and potty training. He's doing great with his crate routine. Since he is still a puppy, occasionally he still needs to go out in the middle of the night for a midnight pee. They got small bladders.
0: Yeah, so you got to get up with him and let him out for a squirt.
2: Yeah, but he is a joy. I met Bruce last week, and he is a sweetheart. He likes to be where the people are. He doesn't want to crawl in your lap, but he likes to make sure he knows where you are, and he likes to be beside you. He loves, like all puppies, belly rubs. Our adoptions include all of their age-appropriate vaccines and spay or neuter when they become of age. And he is looking for his forever home.
0: Now, they can keep his name because I think it's a cool-sounding name. Or if they entertain the possibility of changing the name, can you talk about that? You think that's wise for them to do, maybe? Maybe not.
2: You can change a dog's name. It just takes time. And there might be some confusion in the beginning. And you can't just be like, he's not listening to me. He doesn't know that that's his name yet.
0: Yeah.
2: I know. The first dog I ever adopted, they didn't know what his name was, but he was found as an adult, as a stray, and I had to teach him his new name. And it was Ginger. So names can be changed. He is young enough that he'll pick it up quickly if his adopters decide to change his name. Or they can keep Bruce, a manly little shepherd mix puppy.
0: Yeah, I vote for let's keep his name. I think Bruce is a cool name.
2: And we think he'll be a big boy based off his paws.
0: Yeah, and you know what, Alex? I want to donate. And, you know, I do this at my own discretion. And it's not that we donate, this, what I'm about to describe, this I will describe soon. But it's not that I donate this to, every single dog that is adopted through your group. But I would like to donate a group obedience course to the person or to the family that adopts this dog, Bruce, that you're telling us about. I would like to do that.
2: Oh, well, that's so kind of you.
0: Yeah, so this would be the 8-week group obedience course, excuse me, compliments of the Dave McMahon Dog Academy. So there you go, the training is paid for. Do we want to talk about the adoption fee, or shall we just leave that alone right now?
2: Dom, it's up to you. I don't mind saying it. Our adoption fee is $875. It includes, like I said, shots, spay, neuter. They've been microchipped, dewormed, vet checked. If anyone's been to the vet lately, they know a neuter or a spay is over $1,000 unless you get into the low-cost clinics.
0: Yeah.
2: So we do put a lot of money into our dogs, and if there's any leftover money from the adoptions, it goes into our medical fund because we take on medical cases.
0: So if people want to meet Bruce, they have to come out to the Rotary Pet Fest in Niagara Falls this coming Saturday, and they can meet him face-to-face.
2: Yes. And, we will bring cool. Bruce Alex? To the event.
0: Pardon me?
2: Yes, we will be having Bruce at the event, and then we'll have some rescue swag for sale that will help raise funds for our vet bills.
0: I love it. That's good. Alex, we're going to take a short break. Stay with me, okay? I'm Dave McMahon. You're listening to Dave the Dog Man on 610 CKTB. Stay with us. We're coming back with Alex Hurst from the Halfway Home Canine Rescue.

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0: Appreciate your patience. I'm in conversation with Alex Hurst, a volunteer with the Halfway Home Canine Rescue. And you will have a chance to meet Alex in person, along with some of the other volunteers on the team, when they make their appearance at the Rotary, Niagara Falls Rotary, Niagara Falls Sunrise Rotary Club Pet Festival, October 3rd in Niagara Falls. Alex and her team will be there, set up with a table, and they'll have some merch for sale, with all proceeds going to the Halfway Home Canine Rescue, a nonprofit organization dedicated to finding forever homes for dogs. And so this will help with vet bills, and this will help with feeding the animals. And keep in mind that this is not a brick and mortar facility. These dogs reside with their foster parents in homes as they await their time to be adopted by their forever homes. And they're going to, Alex is going to have Bruce there, the dog that we were talking about, the one that I gifted the complimentary 8-week group obedience course to his new owner or family. Alex, welcome back.
1: Hello.
0: Can you give the listeners the website for the Halfway Home Canine Rescue? Is it just halfwayhomecaninerescue.ca or .com, or give us that?
1: So it is halfwayhomecanine.ca. So it's the letter K and the number 9.
0: Halfwayhomecanine.ca.
1: Yes, sir.
0: And there they will find pictures of dogs that are up for adoption.
1: Yeah, on our website, you can see the dogs that we have available for adoption. You can read about our mission. And also, you'll see information about volunteering or applying to become a foster if it's something you're interested in. And then there's information about the spay and neuter clinic that we raise funds for. So we have a lot going on within the rescue.
0: Give me an idea of some of the merchandise that people might expect to see when they pass by the table, the Halfway Home Canine Rescue table at the Pet Fest this Saturday. What might they find? Bandanas?
1: No bandanas, actually. We have treat pouches that say treat dealer or treat tax and stuff like that. We have keychains that are of paw prints, dogs.

0: dog mom, dog dad, cat dad. We have hoodies that might say dog mom or different pet phrasing on them. And we have some bracelets that were made by one of our supporters. So we have a variety of things, and it's all kind of pet related, and it will have cute pet sayings on it. And we take cash and we take debit via Square.
1: Okay, so they can pay with debit or they can pay with cash. And I imagine they can also just give a donation if there's something that they don't really want to buy. For example, they can just donate directly to the rescue, in person when they come?
0: Yes, we will always have a donation jar available for people. And then we also take donated, gently used pet items that can be used for our fosters, or we can send up into remote communities within Ontario, or dog food or treats and things like that. It all gets dispersed to our fosters. We actually have a bin or a crate. We have a fill a crate campaign going on currently, and the crate's located inside your dog school.
1: And I believe that that crate that's located inside the Dave McMahon Dog Academy is almost full. I believe you will have to empty it, and then we can leave it there and fill it up again.
0: I won't say no to that. I could definitely swing by and empty it out.
1: For sure. And some of the items on your wish list that, you know, as far as some donations that you are hoping to receive, aside from money itself, specific items that you would really appreciate receiving if the public might want to consider donating some items to Halfway Home Canine Rescue. Can you give us a few examples of some items you might need?
0: We are always in need of puppy food, collars, crates, and tie-outs and leashes. So we send the tie-outs up north to help the dogs from running loose and adding to the dog population. Because we, 3 times a year, we fill up a truck and we drive it up north with supplies, and it gets flown into fly-only communities. So they're communities that don't have the access to the things that we do. When we need something, we can just run down the street. If they need something, they have to hop on a plane to get it.
1: Mm-hmm.
0: And there's a lot of poverty in some of these communities, so we send stuff up there for them. And then we are probably puppy pads or definitely puppy food. We have 2 pregnant females coming in to rescue this week. We have to take them to the vet to find out how many puppies they are carrying. And we want to get the mom on the puppy food to make sure they're getting all the nutrients that's needed. But we will have that happening soon. So who knows what we'll get from the 2. After the moms give birth and they've weaned the puppies, we will be getting them spayed and adopted out so they don't continue adding to the population.
1: Yeah,
0: we've got a lot going on. So puppy food's always a big one.
1: Yeah. Alex, thank you for joining us, as always. And we look forward to seeing you and your team. The Halfway Home Canine Rescue will be at Rotary Pet Fest Niagara, Saturday, October the 3rd. They'll be there with Bruce the dog. He'll be up for adoption. The event takes place in Niagara Falls once again, Saturday, October 3rd, 10 a.m. till 4 p.m. Jukebox Diner, 5181 Drummond Road, Niagara Falls. Anyone interested in following me on Facebook, just put in Dave McMahon, McMahon. And I post a lot on Facebook, and then it automatically goes to my Instagram as well. So I'm always promoting dog-related events and trying to help the dogs out as much as we can. Alex, keep up the great work you're doing with Halfway Home Canine Rescue. You and your team are doing an outstanding job, and we look forward to seeing you soon.
0: Yes, thank you so much.
1: Take care. Alex Hurst, volunteer Halfway Home Canine Rescue. We can take a short pause. When we come back, we're going to talk about water treadmill therapy for dogs. That's right, water treadmill therapy with dogs. We're going to have a gentleman on by the name of Lars from Fenris Dog Wellness and Spa. That's right, Fenris Dog Wellness and Spa from Niagara Falls, Ontario, talking about water treadmill therapy for canines. I'm Dave McMahon. Stay with me. We're coming right back.

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1: Maybe you want to reach that success by making a few updates to your home.
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0: Pet Fest be Saturday. That's right. It's like the song says, Saturday in the Park. Saturday, October 3rd, Niagara Falls Sunrise Rotary Club presents Pet Fest. Vendor market for pet owners. Bring your dog. Yeah, if you have a dog, bring your dog. You're going to have all kinds of different vendors, and I'll be there to answer questions about dog behavior. And you'll meet Bruce from the Halfway Home Canine Rescue. Alex Hurst and her team will be there, and there'll be lots of good things going on. I thought we would highlight the importance of canine wellness, and I thought we would invite Lars from the Fenris Dog Wellness and Spa Center to join us to talk to us about his wellness spa, and specifically the importance of how water treadmill therapy is helping canines in a big time way. Welcome to the show, Lars.
1: Thank you very much.
0: It's nice,
1: and good evening.
0: Nice to have you. Yeah, good evening, and great to have you, and thanks for taking time out of your schedule. Lars, yeah. I was hoping we could highlight the center a bit before we get into the nitty-gritty of the the benefits of water treadmill therapy for dogs. First of all, I want to point out that you're located in Niagara Falls, Ontario, Canada.
1: That is correct, yeah.
0: And when did you launch? When did the Fenris Dog Wellness and Spa open its doors?
1: A couple of months ago, so we are fairly new started.
0: Yeah.
1: So, what I can say about what is a water treadmill? We have a veterinarian technicians who will adjust the water to individual dogs, and it's a controlled low impact exercise. And so it's water support the dog's body while exercising, and who can benefit from things like that? That it's senior dogs that are slowing down, dogs with mobility challenges, strength and condition, sporting and active dogs, fitness and endurance, and recovery after surgery, and healthy dogs for general wellness. But of course, when we are doing walking with dogs that had injuries, then we are walking with the veterinarians, because we don't diagnostic the dogs. We work alongside with the dog's veterinarians to get the dog back, because what we can say about a water treadmill is that it's a normal movement for the dog, but it goes in water, so it takes off some of the pressure that goes in those injured areas of the dog. And that way, we have dogs that have been there and walking, and suddenly you can see how happy they start feeling because of the weight taking off, and they don't have the pain in joints, because depending on if it's a sports dog or if it's an injured dog, the water temperature is then adjusted to the dog that way. So that is very short about what we're doing, and one of the things I can say that we have a very calm, low stress environment. We are out in a quiet ranch in Niagara, as we said, and each is an interim and unhurried session, so the dog can always feel as comfortable as it can when it's not at home.
0: Now, I've got some questions. If I can interject now, Lars,
1: you are
0: typically
1: welcome.
0: Typically, how long is a water treadmill therapy session for an individual dog? Does it vary? How long is it?
1: They in the beginning, especially when it's a dog coming back to its drinks, there will be we have sessions of half an hour and 45 minutes. But some of the time from new dogs, it would be maybe only 10, 12 minutes just to get the joints moving And then as more as they're getting used to using the treadmill, then it will be longer. It's individual for each dog. But we are making each dog have its own, a diagnostic. We have completely follow how the dogs is developing, how it's walking, how it's feeling for each time. And that will, and the owner can always get in a statistic over, let's say, 5-10 sessions and see how the dogs are developing.
0: So the owner is going to stay with the dog during the session? This is fair to assume that?
1: No, they will. The first time we normally, because that's also an evaluation of the dog, then the owner can be there. But we will do the session without the owner, because some dogs feel more protective when the owner are there. And the moment the owner goes away, it can relax and more enjoy where it is and enjoy the treatment. So we don't have the owners there. Of course, everything can be changed now and then, but in general, no.
0: So you find that the owners can be a pain in the ass?
1: I wouldn't say that, because I'm very polite, but I would say that some dogs can feel if the owners are a little tense, and that means that the dog can't relax. And again, this is for the dog. We are doing this for the dog because we like the dog. So the moment the dog is alone, it can relax way more. The whole idea came, we started Dogs Fitness because we saw the need in our community for safe, structured exercise. And our own dogs are working dogs. We came from BC where we had a big cattle ranch, and they ran around out in the mountains. And so now we are here, and we want to keep them strong and comfortable and healthy, because that animal have always been a priority for us. So,
0: nice.
1: So that's the idea behind it. So that's why people, a lot of owners many times can't be with the dogs.
0: Yeah, I get that. It's much like when people take their dogs to be groomed. They drop them off and pick them up in most cases.
1: Exactly, and we have to think about that. It's for the dogs. We are doing this, and one of the things that make Fenway different in our environment, we are located on a quiet ranch, and our water treatment sensors are individual and unhurried. That allows the veterinarian technician to focus on each dog and adjust the session to their individual needs.
0: Yeah. Well, that's good, Lars. Listen, we're going to take a short break. I know you've got more to tell us.
1: Yes, I do.
0: So stay with us, Lars. Don't hang up. It's time to have some words from our sponsors. Okay, everyone, stay right where you are. I'm Dave McMahon. You're listening to the Dave McMahon Dog Show on the radio. We call it Dave the Dog Man Show. Stay with me. I'm talking with Lars from the Fenris Dog Wellness Spa. Opened 2 months ago in Niagara Falls, Ontario. We're talking about water treadmill therapy for canines. I'm coming back.

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0: Or you can call me Dave the Dog Man from the Dave McMahon Dog Academy. I want to thank Alex Hurst for joining us from the Halfway Home Canine Rescue. You're going to meet Alex and her team on Saturday, October 3rd, when you come down to the Niagara Rotary Pet Fest taking place Saturday, October 3rd in Niagara Falls. And welcome back Lars from the Fenris Dog Wellness and Spa, chatting about water treadmill therapy.
1: Thank you very much for having me back. And you just mentioned that the Rotary Pet Festival here, and we would be there on Saturday, October the 3rd. So you can come and meet us in person if you like, and ask us all you want about the treadmill programs. And I also want to say, when we are here, I want to give the Rotary and the volunteer credit, because a lot of credit to the Rotary and the volunteers behind PetFest. It takes a tremendous amount of volunteers' work to put an event like this together, and they created a great opportunity for the whole pet community here in Niagara to come together. So we are absolutely looking forward to it, and Rotary and all the volunteers deserve a lot of credit for the work they put in making this festival happen, and we are happy to be part of it.
0: Well, thank you, Lars. I'm happy to have you part of it, and it's going to be great to have you there in person at the Pet Festival in Niagara Falls this coming Saturday, and everyone can have their questions answered by you personally. And you're a vendor. You have a table set up. I imagine you'll have brochures, and you'll be on hand to answer questions.
1: That is correct. We will have brochures and a smiley face, and yes, we will be ready to answer any question people can have about what it could be and if it's something for their dog. Because,
0: so,
1: as I said,
0: let me ask you, Lars, let's return to the water treadmill therapy. You know, This is great therapy for dogs that are seniors that might have arthritis or any sort of an ailment. But I imagine it's really good for dogs that are doing sport work, right? So dogs that are doing competition, disc work, agility, fly ball, rally, obedience, etc. Dogs that are doing dog sports.
1: It's very important, especially also for the sport dogs, because you can give them especially here in the winter time, where it's not maybe all possible to come out and do the exercise, and some dogs do the training in water. Yeah, but here we put in the water, and the water level is always different depending on what kind of dog we are treating. And if it's a sports dog, they have way less water, so they get the maximum from the water to hold them back. But then treadmill can go up in a very high speed, so that can be more like kind of sprinting dogs. So yeah, it's unique for each dog, depending on what the needs are.
0: Now, let me ask you, Lars, I'm sure you meet some dogs that are not too keen on the water initially.
1: Yes, but then you just put a little bit of water, because they all used to walk in a rainy day. And then when the treadmill start working, then they start walking, and then you just add a little bit water at a time, so it's feeling comfortable all the time. And sometimes, actually, I found out that giving them more water, they calm down and walk more steady. So even dogs that don't like water too much, we have found out that after 5-6 minutes, then well, maybe it's not that bad, also because it's not cold water. So, yeah.
0: Yeah, well, that's great. Lars, what is the website? Give out your contact information, please.
1: This is Fenris Dog Wellness and Spa.ca, or on Facebook, it's Fenris Dog Wellness and Spa. And we are in the Niagara area. We are both on Facebook and Instagram. if they want to learn more about the water treadmill and all our service.
0: Yeah. Now, I'd like to spell it for the listeners, right? Fenris, F as in Frank, E-N-R-I-S as in Sam. Fenris, F as in Frank, E-N-R-I-S as in Sam. Dog Wellness and Spa, specializing in water treadmill therapy for dogs.
1: That is correct. That is a very exactly what we are doing, yes.
0: And the address. Give the address, please.
1: That is, we are out on King Road, 12857 on King Road, Niagara Falls. That's down below Lions Creek, just between Niagara Falls and Stephenville. So it's, and it's 1.5 minutes from the highway without hearing the highway.
0: Right. Yeah, just tucked away just enough. Lars, is it important to mention, or is it not important? There's a difference between the slat mill and the treadmill. So this is a treadmill. This is motorized treadmill, right?
1: That is correct.
0: For the water treadmill therapy, is that correct?
1: Yeah, that is correct. Imagine you have a big tub, and then you have a motor treadmill in the water, and then you adjust the water to the level on the dog, and depending on if it's rehab or if it's sports training, then you set the speed. And with a rehab dog, it can be half a kilometers an hour just for the legs to move. And then you adjust the water up so you can take off maybe 30-40% of the weight of the dog. So it's, yes, it's a motor treadmill, so we will decide how fast the dog are moving.
0: Now, what about employees? I mean, I know that you've got your wife at the helm of this with you. Do you have any employees at the center?
1: Yes, I have a veterinarian technician to run the treadmill. I'm just a pretty face.
0: Lars, pleasure chatting with you, and thank you for taking time out. And I want to congratulate you on the opening of your Fenris Dog Wellness and Spa Center, King Road, Niagara Falls, Ontario. Listeners will have a chance to meet you in person at the Pet Festival in Niagara Falls, October 3rd, which is this coming Saturday, and you'll answer all their questions for them.
1: That is correct, yes, and I also prepared some videos so people can see it in action and stuff like that.
0: Thank you, Lars. I want to wish you a doggone awesome night, and we'll look forward to talking to you on Saturday when you and I
1: and
0: meet.
1: And thank you very much for taking your time to talk with me, and I wish all the best in this evening.
0: Thank you, Lars. Have a good one.
1: Yeah, bye-bye.
0: Bye-bye now. So come on out to the Pet Fest in Niagara Falls, October 3rd, and follow me on Facebook. Just go to Dave McMahon, M-C-M-A-H-O-N. I want to thank my producer, Jenny, for taking good care of us. Thank you to Alex Hurst from the Halfway Home Canine Rescue. Alex will be there with the dog named Bruce, who's up for adoption. There'll be some other dogs there that are up for adoption. And I will be there myself in person to answer any questions for dog owners that might have questions about their dog's behavior issues. Certainly be happy to give you some tips and advice. Thanks for taking time to tune in tonight. And I look forward to seeing everyone on Saturday. Hope everyone has a doggone great night. Okay, see you later, everyone. Bye-bye.

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4: From the National Newsroom of the Canadian Press, I'm John Kennedy. G7 leaders have agreed to release 100 million barrels of oil and fuel products in the coming weeks as the United States' war with Iran and Russia's invasion of Ukraine continue to impact global energy supplies.
5: The G7 leaders say they'll release substantial amounts of diesel after the fuel recently hit record high prices in the U.S. Because Canada, as a net oil exporter, is the only G7 country without a strategic energy reserve, it has none to release but has previously said it would increase oil production to contribute to additional supply. It'll participate with other G7 nations in coordinating maintenance schedules at refineries in order to prevent too many from going offline at the same time. Brenda Molina Navidad, The Canadian Press.
4: The two main BC campaign pitches in the Okanagan focused on very different costs, wildfire damage and grocery bills. NDP leader David Eby wants profit margins limited on 6 staples, including milk, eggs, butter, cheese, chicken and turkey, and says the plan would also target predatory pricing. Conservative interim leader Lauren Dirksen is proposing $500 million for a provincial fleet

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1: You believe this guy? Bashing him present. People that know me and know my attitude about being Canadian and my attitude about being American. They both mean a lot to me. At a certain level, you don't take this guy seriously. I don't want to pick a fight, but... I mean, come on.
2: The actor and activist was invested as an officer in the Order of Canada in 2010 and today was promoted to a companion level in Ottawa. This is the Canadian Press. In sports, Kenny Lawler hauled in six passes for 132 yards and two touchdowns, leading the Hamilton Tiger Cats to a 34-16 victory over the Ottawa Red Blacks. The win snapped Hamilton's five-game losing streak, while Ottawa dropped to 0-15 for the season. Baltimore Ravens edge rusher Trey Hendrickson will miss Sunday's game against Tennessee because of a finger injury. Coach Jesse Minter said Hendrickson had a procedure to fix the issue and will not play. The Ravens signed him in the offseason to boost their pass rush. Alex Tuch scored twice in his first game for Washington. Alex Ovechkin opened his 22nd NHL season with an assist, and the Capitals beat the Stanley Cup champion Carolina Hurricanes 5-2. Tuch joined the Capitals in the offseason in a trade after five seasons with Buffalo. Dylan Guerin made 23 saves for his first career shutout, and the New York Rangers spoiled the Detroit Red Wings opener with a 2-0 victory. From the Canadian Press, I'm John Kennedy.
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0: taking a look at your weather forecast. We'll see a few clouds with some fog patches developing overnight and a low of 10. Mainly sunny skies into the morning, reaching a high of 18 by the afternoon. Sunday, a mix of sun and cloud with 30% chance of showers and a high of 20. And some more sun for Monday with a high of 15.
1: You know that guy that wears socks and Birkenstocks? That is so not him. He's Gene Vilaitis on CKTB News.
2: Over the weekend, preliminary necropsy results performed on Pikachu and Rain, the Marineland belugas that were transferred to that bathtub in Chicago. And the reasons why they died, it's incredible. The preliminary findings discovered foreign materials like rocks and paint flecks inside their stomachs, and both were suffering from chronic inflammatory disease within their GI system. Joining us once again on this Monday morning, Camille Lapchuk, the Executive Director of Animal Justice. Camille, we're doing this every week. Welcome back.
3: I'm sure this won't be the last time, Gene. I fully expect more of these belugas to die, unfortunately.
2: These belugas should have never been transferred, given the condition they were in and what they found inside of their bodies. How on earth could the fisheries minister sign off on this?
3: Well, this whole situation is just so tragic, start to finish. And, you know, the fact that these transfers appeared to be so rushed to clear the way for Marineland's lucrative land deal to go through is really what rankled me about this. You know, there were no good options for the belugas because Marineland had confined them in tanks for a lifetime. Some of them were stolen from the wild as babies and kept in tanks, and others were born in captivity. And in either case, they just never could have gone back to the wild. So transferring somewhere was probably their only option. I just wish there'd been more consideration given to a sanctuary. And I also wish that we'd had better information about their health before they were transferred. It's possible that these deaths could have been prevented if there'd been more diligence done.
2: Well, it really reveals, and I'm not a vet, but just looking at the situation as a layman, it really reveals that they were suffering from

0: poor health after years of neglect, even though they had great handlers at Marineland. Something was going wrong there.
1: Yeah, this is very clear. And I think the necropsy findings, and I will say, first of all, Gene, too, that it's pretty amazing to actually finally get some information about what's been killing all these belugas. There's been 20 whales who've died at Marineland since 2019 when Canada passed a ban on future whale captivity. And we've never seen any necropsy results for any of them. The government won't release them. Marineland won't release them. So finally, it's great to see Shedd putting this information out there publicly to get a glimpse of what these animals are enduring. And we can only imagine that the other animals who died, both post-transfer and before over the last 7 years, are suffering similar horrible circumstances. So, you know, we've all known that Marineland was severely neglecting whales because you just can't keep sentient large belugas like that in something the size of a bathtub. But to learn that they were ingesting rocks, it's shocking, even for Marineland.
0: Not just rocks, paint chips and feathers. Now, you know, I heard from somebody over the weekend that, you know, this can happen in the wild when there are things like rocks and different foreign objects in the water. But you would think, one would think, maybe I'm assuming, and we all know what that stands for, that these bathtubs at Marineland would have been clear of foreign debris.
1: Well, you would think so. I mean, a friend of mine recently had a cat who ingested a piece of string.
0: Yeah.
1: And that wasn't great. So this definitely can happen, but I think it's the obligation of the animal guardian to keep those foreign objects out of the environment so that the animals can't do that. I've also been told by experts, Gene, that this is not really normal behavior to be ingesting multiple rocks. And it's probably indicative of some sort of stress response. We know the psychological distress and stress that these animals were subjected to by virtue of swimming in tiny circles in a tank for decades. It's pretty extreme. And so are they bored? Absolutely. Are they going to manipulate objects with their mouth and possibly ingest them? Probably so.
0: Well, that should have been a red flag right there. But when you think of rocks, paint chips, and feathers in their stomachs, along with chronic inflammatory disease, chronic being the key word there, that's been going on for a long time, this disease within their GI system, then they get lifted out of the tank and they get put into a bucket of water, then they get thrown on an airplane, then they get reintroduced to another bathtub. Oh, I can't even imagine the psychological and emotional distress that these animals, mammals, were going through before they finally died.
1: It's really, really heartbreaking to see the results and know how they must have suffered. I mean, you know, Gene, we all know that travel is stressful. You know, humans, when we come back from a trip, we often get a cold or flu from the airplane or from just our immune systems being run down from the travel. And you take whales who are used to an aquatic environment, and they've only lived in one place their entire life, they've never experienced anything beyond this. You put them on an airplane in a travel tank and in a new tank with potentially a new environment. It doesn't take very much empathy to think about how that would have affected the whales and how that stress contributes to you know, their deaths, considering that they have these underlying health conditions.
0: Yeah, I know the province keep a lot of the records when they were checking up the whales under wraps. Is there any consideration? Listen, I'm not a lawyer, but so I'm just guessing at this. But is there any consideration with animal justice to try to subpoena the records to find out what was really going on, or maybe to even push for some public hearings about the whole process before and after?
1: You know, Gene, that's a really good idea and a really important point. I think, you know, what's been really frustrating about working on trying to help the whales at Marineland is the lack of public transparency. And when we've requested information from the government under Freedom of Information laws, which, you know, in theory mean that the public has a right to access government information, it belongs to us as a public. The response from the government has been often to conceal those records and say that, well, you know, they're about law enforcement or they're about the business interests of Marineland. But I think those rationale, those justifications are wearing pretty thin at this point. Marineland's no longer operating an aquarium. There's no longer any business competitive interest at stake there. So we're going to be pushing really hard to get those necropsies and understand better how these other 20 whales who suffered and died at Marineland met their deaths, including Kiska, the orca that we all remember, mm-hmm. who before her death was seen bashing her head against the side of a tank and floating listlessly in the middle of her own swimming pool.
0: Yeah. This was really the most slowest moving train wreck I think I've ever seen in my life.
1: That's well said, Gene. Everyone saw this coming from a mile away. You know, you're in the Niagara region. I've been down there lots. We all know that the Marineland parking lot has been pretty empty for a long time. It wasn't just the law that passed in 2019. But before that, people's attitudes started to change about going to aquariums. You know, I think there's like a certain magic and wonder that we can appreciate from seeing majestic animals like belugas, but that the flip side of that is when you do love an animal and you appreciate who they are as a wild creature, you start to understand that they don't belong in tanks. Mm-hmm. And so everybody knew Marineland was losing public support and its business model was something of the past. We all knew this day was going to come, and for it to become a last-minute crisis with rushed transfers to get a land deal through just breaks my heart.
0: Oh, I can't imagine their last days. It must have just been terrible.
1: Oh, I know. They're in an unfamiliar environment, away from many of their friends and family members. I just thinking about the gastrointestinal distress that they seem to have endured as a result of this disease. You know, when whales consume fish, that's where they get most of their water. And so if they aren't able to eat or don't feel well enough to eat anymore, dehydration often sets in. And, you know, I'm not sure if that was the case with these whales, but that's not a nice way to go, and that's not a pleasant thing to experience. So it really hurts to think about it.
0: Yeah. Well, listen, thanks for popping on, as usual. You know, I really appreciate everything that you guys do at Animal Justice. So we will keep watching, and we'll see how this continues to unfold. But I have to say, when I read the results, I was in shock.
1: It's shocking. There's no other word for it. Just getting an actual glimpse into the real causes of these deaths with whales whose names we know, mm-hmm. you know, Pikachu, Rain, Osiris. They're whales who were individuals, and it's heartbreaking that they died this way.
0: Yeah. Well, again, listen, thanks so much for coming on, and I'll be staying in touch. You know that.
1: We'll talk soon, Gene. Thank you.
0: Okay. Camille Lapchuk, she's the executive director of Animal Justice. Boy, these poor whales, did they ever suffer? And look what was inside their bodies. Oh, it's unimaginable.
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0: Every Monday, though, we are joined by publicist to the stars. Eric Alper is here from thatericalper.com, where he poses a question of the day. And good morning, Eric.
13: Good morning. Did you watch the game yesterday?
0: Oh, I sure did. It was great.
13: Yeah, it was so good. You think this is going to be it? For, like, the next, like, at least year or so, do you think they're going to come to an agreement?
0: I certainly hope they do. But if they don't, the lockout would start right at the beginning of December. And then who knows what happens. But we need our baseball.
13: We do. And, you know, it the last 3 days watching the end of not only Max Scherzer's career, but also, you know, for so many players, this is probably the last time that we'll ever see them in a Blue Jay uniform. So kind of sad and pretty heartbreaking no matter what kind of a season that they had.
0: Yeah, but as they say, that's baseball.
13: That's baseball. and indeed, there turned out to be, there's crying in baseball.
0: Yes, there is. I saw that. Well, listen, the VMAs were on last night, and look who was named Artist of the Year. Not Taylor Swift, not Ariana Grande. 68-year young Madonna, and for the first time in 23 years, she also performed last night.
13: Yeah, you know, this was one, I think, for the ages. You know, I think for a lot of people that are like, wait a second, MTV still plays videos? And then the other part of the audience is like, wait a second, MTV still exists? And they kind of don't in the way that we all think about them, but they still do the MTV Video Awards. Last night it was hosted by Snoop Dogg in Los Angeles, and it aired live on CBS, which is also a simulcast on MTV. And, performers last night, Madonna, Ray, Casey Musgrave, Somber, Teddy Swims, and they had a whole bunch of other amazing performers. But, you know, Taylor Swift dedicated the Video of the Year to Ultimate Showgirl Dolly Parton.
0: Yeah.
13: And I think Dolly Parton was definitely seen and thought about and heard through the entire night. Very, very cool. And also a Canadian, Orville Peck, highlighted George Michael's legendary career alongside Somber and Teddy Swims. Adam Lambert also performed St. Harrison and more. And, you know, just one of those people that you kind of wish were still around in George Michael. But, yeah, and then Madonna,
0: yeah,
13: who reminisced about her first NBA performance of Like a Virgin. That literally changed the way that pop music videos were seen overnight when she was kind of wriggling around the stage in that wedding dress all the way back in 1984. And for math fans, that was 42 years ago.
0: Yeah. Here's an audio clip of Madonna last night. And you know what? Madonna is still Madonna.
14: Why are you guys so far away? Get over here. My microphone is too short. Safety in numbers.
0: Okay, well that's enough of Madonna. I think Madonna may have been doing some pre-celebrating, if you know what I mean.
13: I just can't get over the fact of that English accent that she has as well. That, coming from Detroit, where she was originally born, she certainly lost that accent pretty quick within, like, weeks of arriving in London, where she now lives. So definitely a chameleon for the ages. That's Madonna.
0: All right, moving on. I was delighted to see that Rush finally have donated the final funds needed to finally get the statue of Neil Peart completed in Lakeside Park. They donated something like $800,000 after one of their Toronto shows. And the new Neil Peart documentary, Neil Peart, No One's Disciple, is getting rave reviews. And if you didn't see it at TIFF, you can watch it on CBC Gem. I don't know if you've seen it. It's spectacular.
13: It is spectacular. Yeah, I saw it a couple of weeks ago. One of the amazing things about it is that not only does it have Geddy Lee and Alex Lifeson getting a tad bit drunk throughout the documentary while they're sitting in a wine cellar reminiscing about the band and certainly about Neil, but it also has clips of Stuart Copeland of The Police, Chad Smith of the Red Hot Chili Peppers, among others, performing with Rush. And also talking about not only what an amazing drummer Neil was, because we all know that, but what an amazing person he was, how he carried himself, how he shunned the spotlight with ease. He just didn't care for it. He wanted to make sure that, he was there for his family. And then, of course, going through the absolute devastation and the crisis of losing his wife and daughter within like 18 months. And so you see how that changed him and how that affected not only his love for the band, but how they kind of went in different directions after that, not necessarily touring all the time, allowing Neil to just kind of be on his own and do his own thing. So the Rush documentary was amazing, and now that they've got a statue. In reading it, I know nothing about anything. I just hope that sometime along the line that Rush didn't feel obligated to pay for the money. I don't like it when government officials start putting people into corners. And I would have hoped that they would have all done this silently from the very beginning, mm-hmm. and say, look, guys, do you want to do this? And if so, we can make this as clean as possible. My issue with all of it is that it took so long. The task force formed in St. Catharines in 2024, and it launched the fundraising campaign. And so, part of me is like, were they kind of embarrassed that their favorite drummer and their friend and their family couldn't make this happen, so they were just like, okay, let's go ahead and do it? Or did they, I'm sure that they knew about it, but it kind of raises some questions about how this all began. And with Geddy and Alex being so kind and so loving with charitable donations throughout the years, I'm kind of questioning why they didn't do it in the first place. I don't know. Maybe it's me.
0: Yeah, it's a very good point. If you haven't seen the documentary yet, check out the drummers who play along with Rush. You could tell some of these guys are having a hard time.
13: Yeah. When you see videos on YouTube of mere mortals trying to play Rush, it looks like that they are struggling from the very first second. When you're Chad Smith, or when you're Stuart Copeland of the Police, it looks like that you have to have eight arms in order to play what Neil played. And that just shows you how an amazing drummer Annika Niles is playing with the band now.
0: Yeah, absolutely. Let's talk about the upcoming Grey Cup. Boy, the talent that is going to be performing at the Grey Cup this year, it's something else.
13: Yeah, and of course, you know, being Canadian, we have to start arguing about whether or not if there's enough Canadian content on there. But Sarah McLachlan is going to be performing the national anthem as the Canadian Forces Snowbird return to the Grey Cup for their final flight. Also, Jim Cuddy and Greg Keeler of Blue Rodeo are going to be doing a special guest performance, and award-winning country music group James Barker Band will cap off the festivities in the Grey Cup kickoff show. And Riley Green, who is an American, is going to headline the most watched music performance in Canada during the Grey Cup halftime show, which of course leads to all the questions. Do we actually need an American to perform at one of Canada's biggest spotlights? And the answer is sort of, kind of, maybe.
0: Okay. It's coming up on Sunday, November 15th. And for fans of the band, Nickelback have released a new single entitled Make Me Love You.
13: Yeah, Nickelback are back, and, you know, they're doing exactly what they need to do, is put a little bit more rock and roll in the world. The brand new album is called Everything Under the Sun, and is due on October the 30th, the day before Halloween. And the song follows a number of recent releases. They're going single by single by single by single, and wrapping it all up into their first full album since 2022. So if you miss rock and roll on the radio, there you go. Nickelback's got a brand new album coming out.
0: That's cool. I like Nickelback a lot. Now, one thing, Eric, that you've been doing on your website, that ericalpert.com, is asking a question of the day. A gazillion million people follow you. I love your questions, and I like to respond occasionally. So here we are. It's a Monday morning. What is your question of the day?
13: Well, on the weekend, I was so happy and so honored to moderate the Word on the Street panel in Toronto with three music writers who all wrote amazing music books. So the question of the day today is, what's the favorite music book that you've ever read? It could be a biography, could be an autobiography, or it could just be somebody taking a deep, hard look at an album or a number of years. So what's your favorite music book of all time?
0: Wow, that's a good... I'm going to have to put my thinking cap on about that. I'll answer later in the day. Hey, listen, thanks for all of this good news, and I appreciate your analysis of the Neil Peart statue as well. That was very good. Have a great week, and we'll talk to you next Monday morning.
13: Absolutely. Thanks so much for having me, Gene. We'll talk soon.
0: Pleasure. There he goes, Eric Alpert. He's here every Monday morning.
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16: Hi, this is George from George's Greek Village. 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
17: From the National Newsroom of the Canadian Press, I'm John Kennedy. G7 leaders have agreed to release 100 million barrels of oil and fuel products in the coming weeks as the United States' war with Iran and Russia's invasion of Ukraine continue to impact global energy supplies.
18: The G7 leaders say they'll release substantial amounts of diesel after the fuel recently hit record high prices in the U.S. Because Canada, as a net oil exporter, is the only G7 country without a strategic energy reserve, it has none to release but has previously said it would increase oil production to contribute to additional supply. It'll participate with other G7 nations in coordinating maintenance schedules at refineries in order to prevent too many from going offline at the same time. Brenda Molina Navidad, The Canadian Press.
17: The two main BC campaign pitches in the Okanagan focused on very different costs, wildfire damage and grocery bills. NDP leader David Eby wants profit margins limited on six staples, including milk, eggs, butter, cheese, chicken and turkey, and says the plan would also target predatory pricing. Conservative interim leader Lauren Dirksen is proposing $500 million for a provincial fleet of water bombers and wildfire technology. Police in British Columbia say they've reached a milestone in an investigation into extortion violence after arresting five foreign nationals linked to cases. The Langley RCMP and the BC Extortion Task Force say the five men were all foreign nationals in their 20s, with four of them being arrested in Surrey, BC, while a fifth was nabbed at Toronto's Pearson International Airport. While asked about the possible links to the Lawrence Bishnoi gang, Chief Superintendent Duncan Pound says police can't speak to that as the case is before the courts.
19: I will say there's lots of these investigations where we've seen that the perpetrators will allege that they're connected to high-profile gangs to try and increase the level of intimidation. But in terms of concrete evidence that you could rely on in a courtroom, I think there's lots of people that we would probably say were not connected at all, other than they thought it was a way to make money.
17: The Langley RCMP say police faced unprecedented obstacles in the investigation, which spanned Canada and internationally. Actor Michael J. Fox says the state of the Canada-U.S. relationship is sad and pointless, but he believes the ties between Americans and Canadians on the human level remains quite strong.
20: People just come up and they say, "You believe this guy? Bashing of the president." People that know me and know my attitude about being Canadian and my attitude about being American. They both mean a lot to me. At a certain level, you don't take this guy seriously. I don't want to pick a fight, but I mean, come on.
17: The actor and activist was invested as an officer in the Order of Canada in 2010 and today was promoted to a companion level in Ottawa. This is the Canadian Press. In sports, Kenny Lawler hauled in six passes for 132 yards and two touchdowns, leading the Hamilton Tiger Cats to a 34-16 victory over the Ottawa Red Blacks. The win snapped Hamilton's five-game losing streak, while Ottawa dropped to 0-15 for the season. Baltimore Ravens edge rusher Trey Hendrickson will miss Sunday's game against Tennessee because of a finger injury. Coach Jesse Minter said Hendrickson had a procedure to fix the issue and will not play. The Ravens signed him in the offseason to boost their pass rush. Alex Tuch scored twice in his first game for Washington. Alex Ovechkin opened his 22nd NHL season with an assist, and the Capitals beat the Stanley Cup champion Carolina Hurricanes 5-2. Tuch joined the Capitals in the offseason in a trade after five seasons with Buffalo. Dylan Garan made 23 saves for his first career shutout, and the New York Rangers spoiled the Detroit Red Wings opener with a 2-0 victory. From the Canadian Press, I'm John Kennedy.
21: Taking a look at your weather forecast, we'll see a few clouds with some fog patches developing overnight and a low of 10. Mainly sunny skies into the morning, reaching a high of 18 by the afternoon. Sunday, a mix of sun and cloud with 30% chance of showers and a high of 20. And some more sun for Monday with a high of 15.
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0: Monday at this time, it's Litke's Gotta Take with John Litke. Good morning, John.
31: Good morning, Gene.
0: John, we give the CBC $1.4 billion in tax dollars every year, and I'm trying to figure out this one. You advocate on behalf of the Jewish community. You have been for years. So walk us through this. A veteran CBC producer records people screaming slurs at him outside his own synagogue on, of all occasions, Yom Kippur. He posts it on social media. And then the CBC pulls him off the air. How does CBC management justify something like that? I mean, every reporter I've seen who has written about this just says it's the craziest thing ever at the CBC.
31: Yeah. Gene, I really don't know what to say. I mean, this is a disgusting situation. It's terrible. No one can defend this. I don't understand how CBC was able to do it. I mean, look, if you look strictly at this through the cold lens of corporate bureaucratic politics, there's no way to defend this. I am lost for a breath because of this. I mean, the social issues that are, you know, abhorrent, that are piling up, but because of this, it compromises the public perception of our own neutrality? No, thank you.
0: No thank you at all. Listen, critics point out that activist groups like the CJPME complain because the former Israeli ambassador, Mark Revich, was speaking at that venue, but Does the context change whether this reporter, Harlan, crossed the editorial line, or is that just a red herring?
31: Oh, it's a complete red herring. I mean, the tripwires were crossed, and let's be honest about this. A personal human narrative does not mean that you are not allowed to speak about things. This is disgusting. It was a Jewish man who was, you know, put through a terrible situation that should not have occurred, and what he got dismissed? No, thank you.
0: Yeah. Well, where do we draw the line for journalists on social media, John? Is sharing a firsthand experience of harassment an expression of political bias, or is it just really primary reporting?
31: I think that I've made my point clear. This is beyond the pale. This crossed a line. This is a terrible situation, and no one needs to be subjected to this. I mean, quite frankly, if this was, you know, a Muslim, if this was a Christian, if this was any other faith person, this would not be allowed.
0: Yeah, well, listen, Herrlin, the CBC reporter, mentioned obtaining an Austrian passport because he fears for his future as a Jew in Canada. Now, two other regular guests on this show, Peter Sherman on Thursday and Sue Ann Levy, who's going to be on next hour, both have said they have thought and continue to think about moving away from Canada into Israel. So what does that say about our national climate when a mainstream Canadian journalist feels compelled to post that?
31: You know, Gene, I'm a friend with someone who actually moved away from Canada and moved to the United States because that the climate was not acceptable. This was not a place that he felt safe. This was not a place that he felt that his family would be safe. So I think that probably is the message that I want to say.
0: Yeah. Well, if a journalist recording slurs being hurled at them outside a mosque or a church, do you think CBC's reaction would have been identical, or are we looking at a double standard here from, of all people, the state broadcaster, the CBC? I just find this so abhorrent that the CBC would do something
31: I think it
0: like
31: is
0: this.
31: A double standard, Gene. I think that if it was as I said, a Catholic or a Muslim or a, you know, any other religion would not, our public conversation would not be the same way that it is right now about how Jews are being faced. And that's the problem.
0: Yeah. Well, what should the Canadian Media Guild or CBC peers be doing here? Is it the union going back to journalistic documenting of hate or staying silent to protect the corporate rules? And I hope it's the former, not the latter.
31: You know, Gene, I don't know what to say. I really don't know what to say. I would hope that the situation is the former. That would be, you know, ideal. But I don't think that that's necessarily the case. Yeah. I think that we are living in a, you know, situation that is, you know, depraved, disgusting, and degenerate. And I don't know how we get out of it quickly. I think that it's going to take a lot of time.
0: Yeah. You know, back on Friday, we heard from the police chief in Belleville, Ontario. He described in complete detail what happened with that member of the Canadian Armed Forces who was killed. And he said if it wasn't for the action of these two police officers, one of whom was ambushed before he even got out of his car, I mean, he just stated emphatically, this would have been a mass shooting and there would have been many, many deaths. And it's going to take that one police officer a long time to recover. I'm very happy they have a GoFundMe page for him. But these two police officers, absolutely complete true heroes in every sense of the word.
31: Gene, I saw that, what, $250,000 was raised for him. That is incredible. I would hope that more money is raised. These are heroes who, you know, what are you supposed to say?
0: Yeah.
31: These are heroes that put themselves out in, you know, their life, and God bless them. They did everything that they could have done, and God bless them.
0: Yeah.
31: And we need to celebrate these heroes every day.
0: Yeah, I got it. Great take this morning. We'll talk to you on Tuesday.
31: Thank you, Gene.
0: There he goes, John Litke with Litke's Got a Take.
21: Taking a look at your weather forecast, we'll see a few clouds with some fog patches developing overnight and a low of 10. Mainly sunny skies into the morning, reaching a high of 18 by the afternoon. Sunday, a mix of sun and cloud with 30% chance of showers and a high of 20. And some more sun for Monday with a high of 15.
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0: Joined by my longtime friend, Dan McTeague. He is the president of Canadians for Affordable Energy, the gas wizard, and was a member of Parliament and a member of the Privy Council for 18 years. Good morning, my friend, Dan McTeague.
32: It is a great morning, my friend, Gene, and good to be here on such a beautiful day.
0: Yeah, well, some good news. Gasoline going down 2 cents a liter tomorrow, but diesel, oh, geez, going up 5 cents a liter tomorrow.
32: Yeah, it looks like we've got a bit of a bump for diesel, but it won't last. It's likely to drop again, but probably about 4 cents a liter if you can hold off until Friday. That's only because a refinery that was knocked out in the United States near Illinois and Joliet, pretty big producer of diesel, has been out for 2 weeks, and that's sort of helped push prices higher. But for now, it's what you see is what you're going to get. I think we're going to be pretty calm up and down. That is to say, there won't be much in the way of any significant changes for diesel between now and the first or second week of October. So it's high, not going to go any much lower, but likely to go much higher as temps really start to drop and we start to turn on our thermostats and more use of diesel, in especially in northern climates where often trucks will run 24/7 and never turn off.
0: Right.
32: Because they do so, might create problems for them.
0: You know, I got a text message from one of the good listeners yesterday, and this texter, I don't know if it was a man or a woman, they didn't give me a name, but the texter was saying that he doesn't have a transport trailer truck, but he does have a fairly sizable truck, and he was running on fumes the other day, and he had to fill it up back on, I guess it was Monday, $2,000.
32: Yeah, I mean, look, this is becoming a growing concern. And while you can blame it, a lot of it on what has happened with the war in Iran, you can't excuse or forget that Russia, of course, has seen a lot of its refineries shut down. They haven't exported diesel. And there is worldwide, because oil prices were kept in check by short selling, a strategy to try to pretend there's no big deal, diesel had to let go. I mean, there's no getting around it. Either you have it or you don't. You can't substitute or decide not to drive. That's why this fellow had to buy $2,000 worth of diesel or business goes under. The question is whether or not they can pass that on to consumers, and they are doing that right now, Gene. It's not, I mean, look at it. Watch at your grocery checkout. Look for all the other items and things that you take for granted. Slowly but surely, they have to reflect the cost, a major hit to the supply chain because of the doubling of fuel costs just year over year.
0: Yeah. Well, when this war started with the U.S. and Iran, I wrote down the price of gasoline, and I look at it every single day. It was $134.9. This morning it's $181.9. That means the government is making a lot of money every time we fill her up, as they say. Now, you were an MP for 18 years. How much would, and you're the gas wizard, how much would we save if we just took all the tax off fuel for 1 year?
32: Well, diesel would drop by about 62 cents a liter, and gasoline a little closer to about 49 to 50 cents a liter if all taxes were removed. In the case of diesel, I mean, the federal government only removed 4 cents a liter, and that's nothing when you're paying 270, 260, 250 for a liter, and in some cases across Canada, as much as 3307, which we saw in Vancouver last week. So frankly, it's not a matter of should the government do this. It doesn't really matter who's proposing it. What goes around, what comes around, and the higher diesel prices go, the more impact it's going to have on slowing down the economy, lessening revenues, and making life extraordinarily more painful than we're already faced with.
0: You need to be back in the House of Commons, mister. I'm going to ask you to put on your I was an MP and a member of the Privy Council for 18 years hat. The tariff talks broke down. Canada left the table. We still don't know why. And no new meetings have been planned. And as a result, we found out late yesterday afternoon that Stelco is going to be laying off anywhere between 350 and 500 employees starting around the 9th of October. Now, this is happening just before Christmas. If you're a man or a woman working at Stelco, you've been waiting with bated breath to see if Carney was going to start meeting with Trump again. No meetings planned. Now we're dating Europe, and we're trying to get a free trade deal done with India. I can't imagine what the people of Stelco are going through today. We need a meeting to get this fixed.
32: We do, and we also need to recognize that mixing Chinese steel in with Canadian steel, passing it off as auto parts, 100% Canadian, is no longer acceptable. we've been called on it. And I don't agree with the strategy, the tactics, the demeanor of Donald Trump, but I can't ignore the idea behind it that the U.S. is saying, no, they're not going to play the globalist game anymore. They're not going to do world trade anymore if it means the offshoring and the deconstruction of their manufacturing. Canada might be happy with that. But, you know, Gene, McTague family came to Canada in 1927, so almost 100 years ago from Scotland. And I can tell you this, you know, they came here with a Canadian General Electric manufacturing in a town, Peterborough, Ontario, that did nothing but manufacturing, punched above its weight. Today, nothing. It's the shadow of its former self. We've allowed the divestment and the demanufacturing of Canada, and we've also at the same time spent 10 years saying why Canada does bad things, not only socially but economically and what we produce in terms of energy. And I want those people who thought that was a cool and trendy thing to do because it was the latest fad to really take account and stock of the damage that they've done. It's okay to be wrong. It's okay to be wrong four times because you voted for it four times. But get with the program. This country cannot fight back the United States and pretend that it can elbows up its way when you're dealing with a massive giant. And a giant, by the way, who in a year or two or three is still going to keep the same position. If you think the Democrats are going to be any different than the Republicans or Donald Trump, you're kidding yourself because there's like a midterm coming up. Not one Democrat is uttering, we need to remove these tariffs. So there is a need now to get back to the table, be adults, maybe have to put a bit of water in our wine, but we can't continue to see good, hardworking Canadians lose thousands of jobs at Algoma Steel as they did this year, more here in Hamilton, and right across the spectrum, be the automotive sector, be the manufacturing sector, agricultural sector, and we can't be subject to the whims and the dictates and the bribes of China that uses one area of attacking our farmers in order to get their 49,000 junk boxes in this country. And I know there's going to be dummies lining up for this stuff, and I sound like I'm angry about this, but honest to God, Canadians, smarten the hell up. Understand that that relationship we have with the United States is indispensable. Every country in the world would give its right arm to have that. And as much as we dislike Orange Man bad, we need to do a better job at trying to win this back, at least some of it back, without playing this game of we're going to win the next federal election as Liberals because we can demonize the United States while the economy completely collapses.
0: You nailed it. What can I say? Thanks for the good news on gas, and thank you for your insight into that as a former member of Parliament. You have a great week, and we'll talk again next Tuesday morning.
32: Thanks again, Gene. Cheers.
0: Cheers, Dan. Dan McTeague, President of Canadians for Affordable Energy and also the Gas Wizard. And you heard the good news. Gas coming down on Wednesday, 2 cents a liter, and it could be an additional 4 cents a liter by the time Thursday rolls around.
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16: From the National Newsroom of the Canadian Press, I'm Lisa Laporte. The G7 is putting 100 million barrels of oil and fuel into the market as energy prices continue to climb. A major release of diesel is expected within 20 days, with the International Energy Agency coordinating the four-month effort. Diesel in Canada now averages $2.61 a liter, compared with $1.52 in January. Canada has no strategic oil reserve, but Energy Minister Tim Hodgson's office says refineries will coordinate maintenance to avoid taking too many facilities offline at once. Liberal MP Salma Zahid says she's concerned about escalating violent rhetoric directed at MPs, including the leader of another party.
17: In August, a man was filmed setting vehicles on fire outside Zahid's home in Toronto's East End in what police believe was an arson attack. Zahid says she now has 24/7 security at her home and believes the incident could be related to rising rhetoric against her fellow MPs. She recently spoke out about a newspaper column calling for action against NDP leader Avi Lewis over his views on Israel, which Zahid says puts Lewis at risk. Her comments come after two recent arrests for death threats against the Prime Minister, incidents Zahid says are symptoms of a broader problem. Brenda Molina Navidad, The Canadian Press.
16: ABC News has obtained records connected to the alleged group sexual assault at a fraternity at Cornell University. The records never sent

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1: Taken researchers years to find manually. It's part of a project called Revolution Crossroads. This is the Canadian Press. In sports, J.J. Paterka scored 3 minutes and 21 seconds into overtime to lead the Boston Bruins to a 4-3 win over the Winnipeg Jets in front of a packed house at Canada Life Center on Friday night. Alex Tuch scored twice in his first game for Washington, and Alex Ovechkin opened his 22nd NHL season with an assist as the Capitals beat the Stanley Cup champion Carolina Hurricanes 5-2. Tuch joined the Capitals in an off-season trade after 5 seasons with Boston. Buffalo. Kenny Lawler hauled in 6 passes for 132 yards and 2 touchdowns to lead the Hamilton Tiger Cats to a 34-16 win over the Ottawa Redblacks in CFL action. The win snapped Hamilton's 5-game losing streak, while Ottawa dropped to 0-15 on the season. And Baltimore Ravens edge rusher Trey Hendrickson will miss Sunday's game against Tennessee because of a finger injury. From the Canadian Press, I'm Lisa Laporte.
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5: Taking a look at your weather forecast, we'll see a few clouds with some fog patches developing overnight and a low of 10. Mainly sunny skies into the morning, reaching a high of 18 by the afternoon. Sunday, a mix of sun and cloud with 30% chance of showers and a high of 20. And some more sun for Monday with a high of 15.
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6: It's a delight to welcome Tom Gorski back to the show from Blacklock's Reporter, the best news site in Canada. And good morning, Tom.
7: Morning, Jim.
6: Hey, Tom, there's an old joke about an optimist who jumped off a high-rise building in Ottawa. And on his way down, he was heard to be repeating, "So far, so good, so far, so good." And it kind of reminds me of a story you're reporting this week on the site. Via Rail, in a new report to Parliament, claims Canada, Tom, is on the brink of a new golden age in railroading. Although it did acknowledge its operating deficits will average nearly $400 million a year to the end of the decade. But Tom, so far so good. So far so
7: Gina,
6: good.
7: This is, I guess they didn't know what the word golden meant. The root word of golden is gold, implying value. And they have, they actually wrote this, these words in a report to Parliament. It's called a corporate plan, and it is mandatory. And the point is for executives of the Crown-owned railway, taxpayers cover the freight, to explain to MPs and senators exactly where you're headed and what you think your problems are. Now, VIA, in its corporate plan, identified numerous problems. The service is lousy. They identified one of their runs, and their immortal phrase, is not sufficiently competitive to deliver an adequate travel alternative, such as hitchhiking. And they went on, and, you know, they're a famous transcontinental railway, runs twice a week, and it is so late they've stopped keeping track of how late it is. I mean, they measure lateness in

0: days, Gene, not minutes or hours. And yet, for all that, they did predict, what did they say? I quote accurately, a new golden age. God bless them. A new golden age in passenger rail service. There are rich opportunities. End of quote. Isn't that something? It's something.
1: So far, so good. So far, so good. Hey, Tom, now that Alex Ovechkin has passed Wayne Gretzky as the all-time NHL scorer in history, there's no doubt in anybody's mind that he'll be heading for the Hockey Hall of Fame on Front Street in Toronto. But, Tom, not necessarily in person. You report on the site this week that Ovi would be prohibited from entering Canada as a Putin sympathizer under a new comments petition introduced just this week.
0: By a Liberal MP, Yvonne Baker from Etobicoke Center. He is chair of the Canada-Ukraine Friendship Group. His grandfather was from Ukraine, emigrated after the war. And he is an extremely enthusiastic member of the Ukrainian community. Sponsor this petition. What does the petition say? It says that essentially depicts Ovechkin as a Putin apologist who should be inadmissible under the Immigration and Refugee Protection Act. In other words, that's a bill that has been used by cabinet to, for instance, sanction, Russian oligarchs or people who have funded the war and the invasion of Ukraine. Extreme measure. It's going to be interesting to see how many signatures the petition gets. The reaction has been a little shaky, we could say, Gene. What's more interesting is the reaction of the Department of Foreign Affairs. Every petition by custom requires a reply from the government in writing. And I just can't wait to see what they have to say about this. Oh, by the way, Capitol's first road game in Canada is against the Senators in Ottawa on November 10th.
1: We'll see. Tom, here in my neck of the woods, bad news. Stelco this week announced and blamed the Prime Minister and the lack of tariff talks with the U.S. that it would be laying off starting around the 9th of October between 350 and 500 employees. Now, the El Bozo's up crowd love the Prime Minister, hate Trump, but the reality is what you report. Lumber and steel lobbyists this week warned senators there is no global substitute for the American market, and Canadian car makers also said that production would disappear if the tariff war continues. But no new meetings, and yeah, let's start dating the European Union.
0: It's just arithmetic, Gene, and I agree with you. It's simply baffling that there is this fantasy that Canada can diversify markets at a time when you are selling in and out of the biggest market in the history of the world called the United States. What did steelmakers tell, the Steel Association told the Senate that their capacity is about, by their estimate, is about 12 million tons a year. Half of that they've sold into the United States. There is zero world market for Canadian steel, they said. Forest Products Association testified in the Senate. As their lobbyist famously put it, he said, it's just not a matter of putting sticks on a boat and sending them somewhere else. There's nowhere else to sell $14 billion a year in Canadian lumber and wood products. He said, they have $1 billion export trade in Japan. It took them 50 years to build up that export business because they don't do a lot of building with wood in Japan. This is industry has told legislators, Gene, it is. It's incredible. Alice in Wonderland fantasy about diversification when 80% of your products go into the biggest market in world history, and it's the USA.
1: Yeah. You know, I'm wondering also this Thursday morning if our Canadian borders are safe because of this distraction. You're reporting that misconduct at the Canadian Border Services Agency has cost taxpayers millions in legal fees and out-of-court settlements. The agency admitted to 91 settlements since 2020, and additionally, you report there are hundreds of young women currently working as officers who are afraid to say anything.
0: An MP, Rhonda Kirkland from Oshawa, a Conservative MP who has been on this and, in fact, persuaded the Commons Public Safety Committee to get to the bottom of it, Gene. These are not interactions between travelers and customs officers or border agents. This is internal shenanigans. 91 settlements in 6 years is a lot. You find me another workplace that has 91 settlements involving allegations of misconduct, harassment, you name it, including workplace violence, according to the documents that were tabled at MP Kirkland's request. 91 in 6 years. The payments, by the way, this is classic. Lawyers charged by the hour. I don't know if you knew that, Gene.
1: Oh, yeah.
0: Settlements to complainants were over $3 million. Legal fees, $150.5 million. In 6 years, Gene, it's unbelievable.
1: Wow. Tom, finally, I guess we can say this one is for the LinkedIn Hall of Fame. As you report, the Senate Human Rights Committee this past week spent an hour and 27 minutes debating one single executive job cut, eliminating the position of Deputy Chief Human Rights Commissioner. It was left vacant since 2022. Tom, the committee was told nobody could even remember what the last person did.
0: It is like a vaudeville routine, isn't it? They owe the humanity, Gene. Look, it's the iron law in Ottawa. The deficit times are good times. The Senate Human Rights Committee, they just tied themselves in knots. Owe the humanity. What will be the impact of eliminating this one vacant job of Deputy Chief Commissioner? And they were asked, the senators asked, expert witnesses, what did, as one senator put it, what was a typical work week for this deputy? Give us an idea of what the deputy chief was doing. And to which they replied that, look, the job has been vacant for 4 years. No one remembers what that dude did for a living, but he did get six figures in pay. Oh, by the way, Gene, everybody at the Human Rights Commission got a bonus last year. Work, work, work.
1: Ottawa, so far so good. So far so good. Thank you, Tom. We'll talk next Thursday.
0: Thank you, Jim.
1: There he goes, Tom Gorski from BlackLox Reporter. Go to blacklox.ca. It really is the best news site in Canada.
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1: It is time for History in the Baking. Yes, History in the Baking. If you listen to the show, first of all, thank you very much. Secondly, you know that I've never met a butter tart I didn't like. I live for my butter tarts. Any kind of filling will do. Well, we introduced you to a gentleman by the name of John Meisner a couple of months ago, and he is attempting to get April 19th named National Butter Tart Day in Canada to honor the legacy of the inventor of the butter tart, Mary McLeod. I got an email from John the other day. I read it on the air yesterday, and I told you we have to have John back on the show. And John is joining us right now. Good morning, John.
15: Good morning, Gene. How are you? Thanks for that introduction.
1: Well, you know what? It is history in the baking. For the uninitiated, give us some history of what you've been doing and where we stand today.
15: Okay, so for the uninitiated, let's go back to January of this year where I was a judge at a butter tart festival. And like you, lots of great butter tarts. It's hard to meet a butter tart you don't like. But there was one particular butter tart that was just so awful. All six judges spat it back out on the plate. We gathered up the remnants, threw it in the garbage, and we gave it a big fat zero. It was just awful. And that kind of set me off a little bit because I thought to myself, what has happened? I mean, I'm like you. I grew up with butter tarts. My mom baked them, and as a kid, when you're used to that farm fresh, homemade goodness of a butter tart, and then you're presented with something that is just vile, you think to yourself, what's happened to this recipe? What has happened to this time-honored tradition, this Canadian delicacy of ours that we're known for, that's one of our national foods up there with, you know, poutine and beaver tails, and it just kind of made me think, how do we protect that legacy? How do we protect that pioneer heritage to make sure that future generations can enjoy the same kind of butter tarts, you know, that you and I grew up with, and not, you know, whatever's out there masquerading as a butter tart. Mm-hmm. So that started me down a road of researching who Mary McLeod was, and she was the first person to document the butter tart recipe in the Royal Victorian Hospital cookbook up in Barrie, Ontario there. And her recipe back in the day was very simple. It was farm fresh eggs, churned butter, real sugar, and wheat flour from our prairies. And if you just stick with those simple ingredients, it just makes for them. I brought some of the butter tarts into your studio back then.
1: And they disappeared very quickly.
15: So I wanted to kind of honor Mary's legacy. And so that took me down the road of applying to the federal government for with a petition to get National Butter Tart Day. And certainly Mary McLeod's legacy. She passed away on April 19th in 1915. And I thought that would be a great day to commemorate her. And it's also, you know, the federal government's already designated April as National Food Month. So it goes right in line with what the federal government's already doing.
1: So I
15: put together the petition. We got 3,400 and some odd signatures.
1: And my name and Alex's name is right there.
15: That's right. That's right. And we also had support from people like you and other media outlets. If you go to my website, meisnersound.com, and go to National Butter Tart Day, the page there, you'll see all the different media interviews. And so it's thanks to people like Eugene and other media outlets that covered the original story. And now what's happened is that the petition is currently before the federal government. It was presented by Adam Chambers. He was the one who supported the petition. He presented it to the House of Commons. And then earlier this week, or I guess it was yesterday, I got an email from the office of Mark Miller, who is the minister in charge of Canadian culture, identity, and heritage, saying, you know, we're aware of the petition and thank you, and they'll review it. So we have now 45 days from the day that the petition was presented to the House of Commons for the federal government to issue a response. What, good or bad, I think we've done an incredible job this year of raising awareness.
1: Raising awareness. Yeah. You have got to be congratulated from every single Canadian in this country who enjoys a good butter tart, regardless of filling. You know, I'm just thinking this right now. I know Mary McLeod died a long, long time ago. But in her heritage, does anybody in her family know what you're doing? Have you tried to contact anybody?
15: I've actually looked it up, because there's a website where you can look up, like Ancestry.com, you know, that kind of stuff. And I tried to find some of her relatives. I know that after she was living in Barrie, she eventually moved to Toronto, and she's got relatives out there. I'm sure they're out there. Hopefully someone who knows someone who knows someone who belongs to that lineage is listening. But it would be great for them to be aware of all this. Yeah.
1: So if it goes the way that we want it to go, and every April 19th is National Butter Tart Day in Canada, what would be an appropriate way to celebrate the butter tart and the life and times of the beautiful Mary McLeod?
15: Well, I to answer that, I go back to what day was it? It was earlier this year. It was a day in the spring. We had some friends and family over, and I baked 2 dozen butter tarts. And after everyone left, we had like maybe about 10 of them left over. And so my kids and I, what we did was we went around to our neighbors and we offered some to them. And that's kind of what I see as being the traditional celebration to, you know, recognize Mary McLeod and certainly all the pioneering women and their contributions to our culinary history, is to, you know, bake these things at home and share them with family, share them with friends. I think you and I talked before about, you know, remember back in, what was it, 2003, when we had the blackout and there was no internet, there was no TV for a good solid 3 days. And what did we do? We went outside. We talked to our neighbors. Yeah. We threw the football around. We lit up the barbecue. You know, we became closer to our community in those 3 days. And I would love to see that being kind of the tradition that we develop on April 19th, is to, you know, bake butter tarts, share them with friends, share them with family, celebrate the history.
1: Well, John, you know I'm counting on this one. I hope it doesn't take 45 calendar days, but do you have any sort of anticipation when you might know, or is it one of those things where it's just going to come out of the blue one day?
15: I think it's just going to come out of the blue one day. And right now I'm thinking, you know, the old adage, no news is good news. So I will take silence as being good news, that they're maybe thinking about it a little harder, mulling it over rather than just having a knee-jerk sort of decision or reaction to
1: it. You know, I think I'm going to have to call up the Honorable Mark Miller and, you know,
15: put him on the air.
1: Yeah, well, exactly. You know, apply a little bit of gentle butter tart pressure. We got to get
15: there
1: this thing
15: go.
1: Done. Hey, listen, John, honest to God, thank you very much for doing this. Like you said, it is about community and Canada and sharing and keeping Mary McLeod's legacy alive. And you put in a lot of hours. So thank you very much for doing this. And as soon as you find out, call me. You've got my personal number. I want to be the first to know, and we'll have you back on the air, yay or nay.
15: You're actually on speed dial. You're like Batman. You're on speed dial for when I get my answer, because you'll be one of the first people who hears.
1: All right.
15: But in the meantime, if I could just put a quick plug out there, Strom's Bakery in Guelph. If you're looking for butter tarts, they're only open during the fall season, because they have a pumpkin farm with a corn maze and they do all sorts of activities for the kids and stuff. If you head down to Guelph and go to Strom's Farm just outside of Guelph, Amy Strom makes traditional homemade butter tarts, just like the ones I brought to your studio. And she also has Hascap berries, which she grows on her farm, and she makes Hascap berry butter tarts. Now, I know that's not a traditional butter tart, but I'll tell you, those Hascap berry butter tarts are something else. They're if you're not familiar with Hascap, or your listeners aren't familiar with Hascap berries, they're from out east, they're from Nova Scotia, and it's a marriage between like a blueberry and almost like a cranberry. So it's plump like a blueberry, but it's got that tartness to it like a cranberry. And when you offset that with the sweetness of a butter tart, man, that is just, that's heaven.
1: Sign me up.
15: Yeah.
1: All right.
15: Thanks, John, so much. You're quite welcome, Gene. We'll talk more soon.
1: I'll be waiting for that phone call. Thank you so much.
15: I'll be waiting to share it with you.
1: All right. There he goes, John Meisner from Grimsby. He is the man who may just be responsible for Canada getting National Butter Tart Day on April 19th. I cannot wait.
16: Taking a look at your weather forecast, we'll see a few clouds with some fog patches developing overnight and a low of 10. Mainly sunny skies into the morning, reaching a high of 18 by the afternoon. Sunday, a mix of sun and cloud with 30% chance of showers and a high of 20. And some more sun for Monday with a high of 15.
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1: Love our next guest, and we welcome her back. Sorry?
30: Wednesday?
1: Thursday. I'm losing track of everything. My mind is having a meltdown. Every Thursday, we're delighted to welcome back our next guest. She is the president and CEO of Power Group Communications. And, of course, you can read her on Substack. But more importantly, you can view her on YouTube, The O Show, seen in more than 125 countries around the world. Trust me, it is Thursday. Laura Babcock, good morning.
31: Good morning, Gene. How are you?
1: Some days they all just meld together. Well, you know, Laura, I live close to you, and I drive by Stelco, to and from Stelco every day as I'm coming in here to the White House of Talk in St. Catharines. Up to 350 to 500 employees may be laid off, and it all has to do with those stupid Trump tariffs. How did you react when you heard the news?
31: Oh, it's terrible news, and it's not entirely unexpected given that we knew we were in a trade war and we were going to start to see some of these impacts. But, you know, the, I guess, recent reporting of the affiliation between the owner and Trump, and I guess some role with Brazilian steel in this, I mean, it just seems as though there's a lot of unfairness at play. And given the fact that Canada, and again, I don't want to state facts on a legal case here, but we support these industries and there's understandings about what their obligations are in this country. So I'm glad to see that the Prime Minister is going to be looking into this. And I think going forward in this trade war, things are going to start to get real. You know, we're going to start to see companies move out, companies try to not live up to their commitments to Canadian expectations or to Canadian deals. And it's going to get rougher before it gets smoother. And you had Trump today come out and say that, you know, we're teaching Canada a little lesson. Like, give me a break. You'd have to know something to teach us something.
1: That's a good line. You know, when Stelco was sold to this company, it's called Cleveland Cliffs in the United States, there was a provision in the deal that they had to maintain certain employee levels at Stelco. And both the industry minister, Jolie, and the prime minister are saying that they're going to pursue a legal fix to this. So it may be only temporary. Who knows? But I just don't see how it can be avoided. And, of course, it's coming right before Christmas. Jeez.
31: Oh, yeah. And we had in the Hamilton Health Sciences let go a whole hundreds of people the week before. So, when it comes to the trade war, I think what we're looking at is a lot of power posturing, right? So in the past, was the Canadian government as much on the offense, saying, you know, you're not getting away with this, buddy, is essentially what we heard coming out of Carney. And when Trump said that, you know, Carney and the Canadian team was going to come back to the table and say, sir, we're sorry, sir. I mean, when Carney was asked that at a press conference, he laughed out loud.
1: Yeah.
31: So I don't know that in Canada necessarily before we've had the kind of leader that has the kind of clout that Mark Carney has to take on companies, to take on the president. There's a lot of rumors swirling around that Carney might get the Nobel Peace Prize for his mid-power strategy or Time Man of the Year. I mean, so this is ratcheting up, and Carney knows the best way to keep Trump in place is to stand up to him every single time. So I have a little bit of hope for Stelco in the sense that I don't think that Carney says things that he doesn't follow through on. So if they're not living up to their legal provisions, I think they're going to feel it.
1: If Mark Carney wins the Nobel Peace Prize, I think Donald Trump will react much like a chihuahua does in a thunderstorm, and then he'll bomb Oslo, Norway.
31: Oh, God. Well, God, I feel bad for Oslo, Norway. I mean, just today we saw Putin say that he would threaten nuclear war on NATO if they mess with Kalistan. I got the name maybe wrong. It's a small city. The fact that they're talking nuclear war that loosely is, you know, they've hinted around the edges of it for decades, but to just come right out and say, including we might use nukes, I mean, that's nuts, right? So we're entering into a place where these bullies are going to say all kinds of things that we never thought would be said out loud. And it's about how does Canada stand up to that? How does the world stand up to that? And I think if Carney gets the Peace Prize, it'll be in part because he's showing the world how to do it from the trade war to the mid-power strategy. I mean, he's the leader of the free world now. The world looks to what Mark Carney is doing. It's incredible. We've never been in this situation as a country before, and I feel as though he's really going to use it to leverage it for our good. So the Stelco deal is terrible news. There's a lot of bad news, but there's also a lot of good news. There's a lot of huge new Canadian projects that we're seeing him announce, from the LNG announcement in BC on Monday. I mean, there's a lot of things that Carney is doing to balance what's happening from Trump.
1: Yeah. Well, as we speak, the Prime Minister and Daniela Smith are announcing a West Coast pipeline. So that is very, very encouraging. I'm glad you brought up the Hamilton healthcare system and the fact that they're going to be laying off something like 145 workers. In Ontario, we already have hallway healthcare where people are lined up and they can't get a room and the waits are just outrageous. But we're learning this morning that some of Doug Ford's ministers are defending keeping secret the province's payout to Elon Musk after Starlink, that contract was canceled by Doug Ford last year. So we have no idea how much the kill cost is going to be. Apparently it's going to be kept secret. And I'm just thinking, boy, if we had that money, we could have kept all of those healthcare workers. I mean, we should not be laying off healthcare workers. We should be hiring healthcare workers.
31: Absolutely. If you want to have a good public health care system, if you want your public health care to fall apart so that people's only option is private health care, where wealthier people in Ontario get access to cutting-edge services and the rest just get fall off the way. I mean, I was at the Fight for protest this weekend with health care workers. It's heartbreaking what they're going through, right? They're being devalued. Like at a time when people were recruiting nurses madly a couple of years ago, and now they're just letting go hundreds of nurses because they're trying to privatize our public systems. They're trying to let the rich get richer. And this Starlink deal, Ford didn't cancel it on his own. We made him cancel it, and then he changed his mind again, and then we made him cancel it again,
1: right?
31: So he was pressured to take this away from the Americans. It's not just Elon Musk himself, an odious character. It's the fact that do we really want to have the U.S. having that much, involvement in our technology in Canada? So he was forced to do it, and there is money for nurses. It's a matter of priorities. It's not a matter of budgets.
1: Yeah. Well, what upsets me is the fact that Queen's Park Park is still not back in session. And I know we have this municipal election coming up, but in the Niagara region, there's no regional chair because we're, for some reason, we're not going to elect one. He or she will be appointed by Doug Ford. But Queen's Park isn't in session. And when Doug Ford has a news conference, well, there's no reporters to ask him any questions. We need Queen's Park back so the province can be held accountable for things like the Starlink contract.
31: Well, Ford said he could be doing more without having to answer to the people. I mean, he totally isn't trying to be an authoritarian. He doesn't like democracy. He doesn't like the media. He's made that perfectly clear. He doesn't like accountability. He's taken more time off of Queen's Park than I think anyone by a long shot. He doesn't value the very, you know, structures of our democracy that protect our citizens because he doesn't care. He's there to make money for himself. He's there to make money for, you know, the Conservative Party so that they rule continuously. They're gutting all the things that the people need, and they're building the, you know, the monuments to their greed. And it's sickening. And people were very, very upset on the line because there's several more years to go through. And every time that Trump gets particularly obnoxious, we see Ford jump into the bellicose pugilist kind of role, and then he gets a bump back up in the polls. Now it comes back down when people give their head a shake, but it, you know, it's really frustrating to watch, and he needs to be held accountable. And the way people can do that best, obviously, is by voting against him, but he benefits, of course, from the split on the left between the Liberals, and he would never have enough votes to be in power if there wasn't two parties on the left in this province.
1: Yeah. I just got a pop-up notice on my cell phone. Has a brand new episode of The O Show just dropped?
31: Well, there's going to be one today. There'll be about 2:30 today, but there was an excellent episode that we posted on Tuesday night, which you might be getting another notification of because it was very successful. I did a doubleheader, and we talked about the fact that Donald Trump Jr. is bought into a Canadian drone contract, yes. And people are furious about that. And we were also talking about all the craziness in BC, including Carney's LTC, but the liquid natural gas contract. But actually, coming up today, we're going to be doing a follow-up. There's actually a petition to stop that drone stuff with the Trumps, and so it's been a great conversation with a brand new guest today. I'm looking forward to.
1: Okay. What time do you think it'll drop so I can watch it?
31: Well, it's YouTube, so you can watch it anytime you feel like. But, you know what? My plan is to always have them up by 3 o'clock on every day that we put them up. So they should be one at 3.
1: All right. Hey, as usual, great talking to you. And we'll do this again on Thursday. In the meantime, continued success with that show in over 125 countries around the world. That's phenomenal.
31: Well, people love Canada, and they love democracy, and that gives me hope every day. Thanks so much.
1: Okay, talk to you next Thursday. There she goes, Laura Babcock. You can watch her show on YouTube. It's called The O Show, O for Opinion.
16: Taking a look at your weather forecast, we'll see a few clouds with some fog patches developing overnight and a low of 10. Mainly sunny skies into the morning, reaching a high of 18 by the afternoon. Sunday, a mix of sun and cloud with 30% chance of showers and a high of 20. And some more sun for Monday with a high of 15.
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15: He has an opinion. Some days you'll agree. Some days you won't. But here's the difference. He respects your opinion. It's Gene Vilaitis on CKTV News.
1: Every Friday, it is time for Litke's Gotta Take. Good morning, John.
25: Good morning, Gene.
1: Hey, you know, John, there's a clear pattern emerging that Mark Carney isn't governing like a traditional prime minister. He's more like a corporate CEO. So I was reading Justin Ling's article in The Star describing Carney running a tight shop where he acts like an old school executive, expecting corporate rigor, setting strict deadlines, cutting off unprepared people. So who actually holds sway in the inner circle? And could this corporate style alienate his caucus or supporters?
25: You know, Gene, I think that this is just his central banker muscle memory kicking in. Mm. He knows how he likes to run his shop. He's done it for quite a number of years across multiple continents. And what we've seen is Ottawa Power has shrunk to a tiny C-suite. His chief of staff runs the staff. He has a newly created COO position that manages his schedule and public appearances and his tone. He's got an economic advisor and then a couple key ministers to deploy. But he has cut political staff positions compared to the Trudeau era, and we've heard from backbench MPs that they feel disaffected receiving directives from HQ. Reports are staffers are actually blown away by the sharp tone that the Prime Minister takes with senior advisors and certain cabinet ministers. Ex-Trudeau cabinet ministers feel, you know, maligned and pushed out, and there's countless Liberal MPs who have complained that they are unaware of his announcements, his agreements, his travel, reducing their work as MPs to photo ops, voicing constituent work and voting. Now, that can be argued as good or bad, but, you know, if they're voicing concerns, they're upset about it. And there's reports that he does get upset at caucus when they miss deadlines, and progressive liberals are lamenting a heavy pivot to industry. But his calculation is pretty clear, and it's just return on investment. With Trump threatening trade, he understands that voters care more about economic stability than caucus feelings.
1: Caucus feelings, I like that. Yesterday's news out of Alberta was the Prime Minister, alongside Premier Danielle Smith, designating the $40 billion Pacific Link pipeline from Alberta to BC, Canada's first project of natural interest under the Building Canada Act. Now, Albertan Jason Kenney, haven't heard from him in a while, but he's calling this a total repudiation of Trudeau-era policies. I have to agree with that. So how is this all going to play out politically?
25: You know, that Fort McMurray presser was a masterclass. He stood alongside Premier Smith, and he showed that Carney's Canada Corp is about getting things actually done. Now, we can have disagreements about whether this will actually happen, but this is a different process. And when he was asked about federal taxpayer billions going into this, Carney snapped back like the central banker he was and still is, quite frankly, saying Canadian taxpayers are going to make a lot of money off of this pipeline. But he's reading the room. Abacus data polling just came out showing 41% of Canadians are putting oil and gas pipelines as the project they want built first and fastest. That's well above housing at 30%. And public money is the only way to get that shortcut to having these mega projects actually built. So a traditional politician would get defensive about subsidies or talks about environmental trade-offs, but Carney's treating a federal balance sheet like a corporate portfolio looking for a yield. And by using the major projects office to fast-track approvals, if it actually does happen, and actively embracing the resource sector, it's not a surprise to see former Premier Kenney calling this a total repudiation of the Trudeau era. Mm-hmm. Carney is executing Alberta's dream project, quite frankly, under a C-suite Liberal banner. He's almost out-consing the Conservatives.
1: Yeah. You know, a couple of weeks ago, Carney dropped immigration hints to, of all people, the New York Times, gave a landmark trade speech to the EU and their parliament before Canadians even knew about it, or the Canadian parliament. The guy uses YouTube videos. He rarely does one-on-one domestic interviews. So is this strategic statesmanship, or is he just treating our domestic media and parliament sort of as an afterthought?
25: Yeah, this is treating domestic accountability as an afterthought. Dropping major policy shifts in the New York Times puts Canadian news behind American paywalls. Addressing EU Parliament demonstrates a contempt for the domestic audience over a foreign audience, even if the viewership is bigger, and I get that. But rarely appearing for question period, utilizing these YouTube videos is just further evidence of what Justin Ling noted in his column, that Carney disdains what he considers an inane process questions from the Ottawa Press Gallery. So he uses corporate PR to speak over Canadian journalists, to speak directly to markets, and he wants global executive statesmanship without facing the tough cross-examination back home.
1: Yeah. Now, Pierre Poilievre responded on social media saying he supports the pipeline and credited Danielle Smith. But he also said, and it's accurate, it took Carney 18 months just to put one project on the list while the others gather dust. I think Poilievre has a point here.
25: Yeah, Poilievre is tapping into a massive vulnerability that Abacus actually highlighted in their polling, and that specifically is that permission is not patience. The same poll showed, I think, 60% of Canadians expect construction to be underway within a year. So when Poilievre hits back hard, arguing that it took Carney nearly a year and a half to get a single proposal onto national interest list, that resonates with people. But the Carney model is state-directed corporate capitalism, using major agencies like Build Canada Homes or the Major Projects Office to do end-runarounds the broken 350,000-person public service. Poilievre's model is deregulation, with the state getting out of the way so private investors can invest. Carney wants the state acting as the lead managing partner while also soliciting investment on these multi-partner projects.
1: Yeah. Now, when and if this pipeline is completed and it starts flowing, it could be like a million barrels of oil a day. That's a lot. I'm just wondering, is Carney using energy exports as a real economic leverage against Washington?
25: Yeah, this is macroeconomic hardball, Gene. Carney stood at that podium and explicitly declared that oil demand will continue to be significant for decades to come and that Canada must be the world's trusted supplier. I mean, that's a total break from the Trudeau era. But look at the response to Washington threats. I mean, a reporter asked Carney about Trump demanding an apology within 3 to 4 weeks and dropping all tariffs on our side. And his advisor, Peter Navarro, told Canadian lobbyists to get the hell out of the country. I mean, a normal prime minister would take this bait. Carney, though, just laughed, smiled, and delivered a cold corporate brush-off. He said, "I take note of both comments, no response to either," dismissing them both, but reiterating that we stand ready to negotiate in good faith. But he thinks that he can afford to be this icy because he's building up structural leverage. I mean, according to Bloomberg, this new Canada-EU love affair, the Alliance for the Future, announced intentions, if it gets approved, to build new undersea cables and increase fuel shipments to counterbalance the U.S. and China. So when you combine EU trade alliances with redirecting 1 million barrels of crude a day away from the U.S. to Asia, GasBuddy actually was right yesterday with one of their commentators. The U.S. interior should be alarmed because this is pushing Canadian oil away from American refineries that rely on it. So Carney is using energy infrastructure to break the captive relationship so he doesn't have to apologize or capitulate to Washington. I mean, it's a bold strategy, and we're going to see how it plays out for him, Gene.
1: Yeah. You know, I saw the convicted felon, that Trump flunky Peter Navarro on TV saying that, and it reminded me of a chihuahua in the middle of a thunderstorm. But hey, listen, final point here on Let's Geeks Gotta Take. This is a lot of global focus we're talking about. Is it going to distract from some of our other domestic problems like housing, the cost of living, the cost of groceries? The list goes on and on.
25: Yeah, I think this is actually the single biggest political vulnerability. Employing these C-suite strategies, EU trade deals, massive pipeline, the timelines look, it all looks great on the front page, but this doesn't necessarily lower grocery bills in Windsor or Niagara, address health care backlogs, or lower rent in Southwest Ontario today or tomorrow or, you know, anytime in the near future. Carney implemented 22,000 public service cuts without fixing the core bureaucracy. So if he spends all of his executive energy playing 4D chess while Canadians still feel their daily cost of living doesn't improve, the shareholders in this scenario, the voters, may decide to fire the CEO, the Prime Minister, at the next AGM, which is the next election, whenever that happens. So I would say for Carney, do an election sooner than later if you want to, you know, not take that risk and secure this majority in cement, because you don't want to take a risk of it going down when you're riding high in the polls today.
1: All right. Excellent take this morning.
25: Thank you, Gene.
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13: From the National Newsroom of the Canadian Press, I'm Lisa Laporte. G7 leaders have agreed to release 100 million barrels of oil and fuel products in the coming weeks as the U.S. war in Iran and Russia's war in Ukraine continue to impact global energy supplies.
18: The G7 leaders say they'll release substantial amounts of diesel after the fuel recently hit record high prices in the U.S. Because Canada, as a net oil exporter, is the only G7 country without a strategic energy reserve, it has none to release, but has previously said it would increase oil production to contribute to additional supply. It'll participate with other G7 nations in coordinating maintenance schedules at refineries in order to prevent too many from going offline at the same time. Brenda Molina Navidad, The Canadian Press.
13: Michael J. Fox says receiving Canada's highest level of recognition brought him both pride and humility. The actor and Parkinson's disease advocate was promoted to Companion of the Order of Canada Friday at a ceremony in Ottawa. Fox, who revealed his Parkinson's diagnosis in 1998, has raised $2.5 billion for research and has spoken publicly about living with the disease. Five people are facing charges in a BC extortion investigation that police say uncovered a wider network of shootings, arsons, and threats. The Prime Minister of France held a crisis meeting with government officials on Friday in response to student protests gripping the nation. Hundreds of high school students rallied in Paris again Friday, with police responding with tear gas. Here's ABC's Lama Hassan.
16: The students are fighting for more resources, better classrooms, saying that they just don't have enough teachers. Their schools are overcrowded. Their school buildings are run down. Authorities are estimating the damage running into tens of millions of dollars. French President Emmanuel Macron saying that he understands the anxiety and the anger of the students, but adding none of this justifies the violence. So far, the government has not come up with any concrete proposals. The students are demanding other unions to join more demonstrations that have been organized for next Tuesday. Lama Hassan, ABC News, London.
13: And NFL broadcaster Tony Romo, who was pulled off the air after his arrest for drunk driving, is officially out of a job. Here's ABC's Stephanie Ramos.
19: CBS Sports announcing they had, quote, mutually agreed to part ways. Romo, a former four-time Pro Bowl quarterback for the Dallas Cowboys, who was reportedly making $18 million a year to call games for CBS, was stopped by Milwaukee sheriffs after leaving a golf outing on July 23rd.
20: Did I pass this test?
21: Turn around.
20: No, I didn't.
19: He pleaded no contest to drunk driving.

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3: Taking a look at your weather forecast, we'll see a few clouds with some fog patches developing overnight and a low of 10. Mainly sunny skies into the morning, reaching a high of 18 by the afternoon. Sunday, a mix of sun and cloud with 30% chance of showers and a high of 20, and some more sun for Monday with a high of 15.
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5: Hi there, and welcome to a special edition of the Vashi Capello Show. Very glad to join you on this day marking a national day for truth and reconciliation. Over the next hour, we've got a wide variety of interviews, starting off with Claudette Commanda, an Algonquin elder and chancellor at the University of Ottawa. She is here to talk about what today is all about, and the value of educating kids in this moment about our history, our country's history with residential schools, and what it means to mark the day for people who have survived those schools. She went to a day school, but she is, of course, you know, well acquainted with many survivors of residential schools. And she speaks very forthrightly about the impact that experience has had on them, but more so what a day like today means for those who have survived. So we'll talk to Chancellor Commanda about that. We're going to talk about some other subjects as well, including AI, and in particular, all these warnings that are coming lately about the possibility that these AI systems are, you know, going to escape human control and outsmart human control, and therefore could risk put humanity at risk. We have a couple of different perspectives, starting off with the CEO of Canada's biggest company, Cohere. Aidan Gomez will join me to talk about his view of this. Then we'll go to Joshua Bengio, one of the so-called godfathers of AI. He's a professor. He has been warning about this kind of dire circumstance, the possibility of it for years now, but he says we're in a turning point at this moment. So we'll talk to Professor Bengio about that. And then we've got a wrap with Dan Riskin and Talk Science to Me, something a little bit lighter, which we need. The science of when a nap helps you, plus why quote unquote review bombing happens to be wrecking online reviews.

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1: It's 10 minutes before the top of the hour. Tomorrow will mark National Day for Truth and Reconciliation. I had the opportunity a little earlier today to speak to Claudette Commanda, an Algonquin elder and chancellor of the University of Ottawa, about marking that day. Have a listen to our conversation.
2: Hi, it's great to have you back on the program. I appreciate you making the time.
3: Thank you very much. Truly appreciated.
2: I most certainly want to, lean on your experience and expertise to talk about what tomorrow is about. But I feel like I have to start with this event that has taken place over the weekend in the First Nation near Kamloops with these white nationalists gathering. It's being investigated by the RCMP, but I just wanted to get your reaction and sort of what's going through your head as you see this unfold, particularly given the timing.
3: Well, it's twofold. First, it's extremely emotional.

0: when the news was sent to me, and I just I couldn't believe it, but yet I could believe it. So I was very very emotional, and at the same time very angry that, you know, in light of this week, what this week is so important, especially for September 30th, and how could people just have such a cold heart to raise their stupidity and their racist attitude at a time like this? What's their goal? Really, and that's what kept going through my mind. What's their goal? And so many thoughts were going through my mind, so many feelings, but what's so needed is September 30th more so. Because September 30th speaks about the truth. It speaks about the truth. Yes, it honors, it commemorates, it remembers, and we show the love to the survivors and their families. But it's also a very important day that we raise the truth, education, and to give this education to Canadians, all Canadians, and that Canadians need to stand with us. They need to stand with the survivors. Their voice has to be really loud and clear to dismantle this racist attitude, to dismantle this group that is coming forward to deny that residential schools existed. And there's so, the deniers are growing in numbers, and it has to stop. It really has to stop. So I'm not a residential school survivor. I'm a day school survivor. However, when I saw this video of this group, this white nationalist men's group, I felt for the survivors. I felt for every one of those survivors. And I was in a company of survivors that are well in their 70s and 80s. And I can tell you, their tears were flowing to really feel it. It's that hatred of people. Is not good, not good at all.
1: It feels also to me like it underscores, sort of to your point, that this day marking like Truth and Reconciliation needs to be not just passively observed by other Canadians, but like actively engaged with, so that they can be those voices that you reference. That's as I hear you say what you said, like that's what comes to mind for me.
0: Absolutely. Absolutely. And this was always the intent of the Truth and Reconciliation Commission, their report, and the intent of Orange Shirt Day, the intent of National Day for Truth and Reconciliation, the intent for Every Child Matters was that for this action to come forward, whereby the healing on the foundation of truth. But Canadians, indeed, it's not just a day to come together and a day off for people from work. This is a day of people to come and listen and learn. And following that, let's do action together, because we do need allies. We need Canadian people to walk with us in the same way that we walk with others who are suffering, in the same way that we uplift all our peoples, in the same way we uplift all peoples. It's so important. And if you think of what Phyllis Webster, Orange Shirt Day, what it signifies, it's not just signifying a material object as a shirt. It's signifying the truth, the lived experience, the resilience, and the survival of our survivors, our communities, and children. Let's not forget residential schools targeted children, and the children may be well in their 60s, 70s, 80s, and 90s, but they were children. Let us remember the children.
1: How important do you feel the education aspect of what you just described is? My son is, 5 years old, participating in it. Like, he is aware of it. Kids are at least now growing up aware of history as it existed. Do you feel like that will be important in trying to lessen the very thing we're talking about, for example, that occurred outside Kamloops in the future?
0: Oh, absolutely. Absolutely. I'm a true believer that the most powerful tool of reconciliation is education. And education needs to start at a very young age. We all need to teach our children. We all need to make awareness through education. And I reflect on the words of what my grandson Ryder had said years ago, in particular in 2021, after the Kamloops discovery. And my grandson Ryder said, if your children were young and If our children were young enough to be taken away from our homes, your children are young enough to learn the truth. So let's start teaching our children. And I do lift my hands and I commend the schools and when the parents that are teaching their children about residential schools, about survivors, teaching the children that we must walk together and teaching the children about reconciliation and what can they do to be part of the reconciliation movement. So to all the teachers out there, to all the schools, whether it's elementary, secondary, post-secondary, education is so critical, so important. And we have ways of using various methods of education, such as September 30th, such as wearing your orange shirt. Wear your orange shirt day every day in your heart, because every child matters.
1: How are you going to be marking the day?
0: I will be marking the day by being on the Hill. Tomorrow morning, there is a flag raising ceremony, and that flag raising ceremony, as you're well aware, it is to honor our survivors. It's also to honor the children who did not make it home. And then there is the live broadcast news noon show, which I am part of, doing the opening, and I'm spreading that message of love and kindness, and just being with the survivors. And of course, it's a day of healing, and it is a day of triggers for sure. It's a day of tears, but tears in that emotional, sad way, you know, the pain and the trauma. But it's also tears of knowing that we're all together, and let's just show that love and kindness to one another. And be with the survivors. That's so critical, so important. And I say to all Canadians, if you're in Ottawa, please come to Parliament Hill and be with us. If you're not in Ottawa, please watch the noon show and still be with us. What's important is let's be together in that circle. Let's embrace the survivors. Let's show them that we love them.
1: I'll leave it on that now. Thank you so much, Chancellor. I appreciate you sharing your time today.
0: Thank you, Vashi. Take good care.
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19: One of the big areas the federal government was pushing for investment at the investment summit in Toronto this week was artificial intelligence. Canada's biggest company in the AI is Cohere. The CEO is Aidan Gomez. I had the chance to talk to Mr. Gomez on the sidelines of the summit about something that has been brewing over the last week. All these big U.S. tech companies saying we need to slow it all down. AI could actually make humanity extinct. Now, Mr. Gomez posted a reply over the weekend saying that he doesn't believe that they're acting in the best interest of everybody, that they, you know, might be trying to further their own commercial interests. And he called them, said they're acting as a kind of cartel. That's where I started off the conversation.
20: Well, the first thing to say is that there are dangers to the technology, for sure. In particular, things like the cyber threat. Like, this is the most capable cyber weapon we've ever seen develop. So that is 100% real, and that threat needs to be mitigated. There's a second category of risk where people talk about extinction or the Terminator-like scenarios that are kind of sci-fi inspired, and they even like to assign percentage likelihoods for that to happen. Those aren't based in fact. Those are fiction, and they shouldn't be used. They certainly shouldn't be used to motivate policy. With the particular article that was put out by the Anthropic CEO over the weekend, it called for the alleviation of antitrust law, so that antitrust law that was set up to prevent the formation of cartels, specifically for his company and a couple others, so they could better coordinate amongst themselves. That should raise a huge red flag. I am one of the CEOs of these AI companies. And yes, I hope that we're listened to when it comes to regulation. I hope we do have a voice, but there is a much broader set of stakeholders that need to be consulted. And this needs to be led by the public sector, by the government, not by a small group of Silicon Valley tech companies.
19: Do you think they're trying, if I could be blunt, to leverage concerns around safety for their own commercial interests?
20: I don't want to presume their incentives or intentions, but certainly you could imagine a scenario where the companies who have reached a certain level of capability in AI want to pull up the ladder behind them and not let others come up and compete. It's called regulatory capture. It's been used many times in the past, and that's something that, you know, we all as a public have an interest in defending against. This needs to be led by the government. That's the best path towards safe AI deployment.
19: Do you think there's a regulatory framework that the public sector could come up with that allows both those things to happen at the same time?
20: 100%.
19: You do?
20: Of course. Yeah. There's good regulation, like unequivocally, right? There's regulation that doesn't entrench the incumbents, supports innovation, but sets clear guardrails in the places where there is concern. And I put out a blog post that talked about the different areas that I think we need to invest. We need to identify what the risks are. What are we mitigating against? Because the sci-fi scenarios aren't specific enough. So we need to get down to details of what we're trying to protect against. We need to be able to measure those behaviors. And then we need to have testing to assess these models for those risks. So those core components are something that we can implement as a government. We can empower regulators to do that. And I think it's a much safer path than giving the power to some of my peers in Silicon Valley.
19: Why do you think that sci-fi risk, as you characterize it, which I think, like, particularly given the blog post you're referencing, the numerical assignment to the risk of it, like, has left a lot of people over the last week kind of afraid, right? And sometimes that can impart something on the public sector as well when they start to do those regulations. So why do you think that isn't real?
20: Well, I think it's, yeah, it is stoking panic, right? Like, it's a scary thing. We all grew up with sci-fi and these scary stories, of Terminators, etc. That is a story. It's fiction. It's something we made up before any of this technology really existed.
0: You're not worried about the risk of that?
20: I am worried. There's plenty of risks of this technology, as I've mentioned, but I'm worried about the risks that actually exist. Things like the cyber capabilities, the potential contribution to bioweapons development. These are concrete and real risks that exist today, and that this technology, you know, we need to mitigate those downsides. But when you talk about the extinction of humanity, that is categorically different. Like, there should be a very high burden of proof for how exactly that would come about. I don't think that's there.
0: Fair point. I wanted to ask you about sort of the investment side of things, and in particular some interventions you've had recently or comments that you've made about the possibility of Canada being home to data centers and sort of where we can fit into that ecosystem. That's another one of those subjects that's become high on the public consumption side, right? People are very interested in it. You see municipal level governments making, you know, moratoriums on their development. There's people who are worried about what this means for their own backyard, that kind of thing. How can those concerns be mitigated or addressed in a way that still allows Canada to be what you envision in that space?
20: So every time you turn on your phone or your laptop, you're connecting to a data center. So data centers exist. They are fundamental to the digital infrastructure of the world. There's no present or future without them. We're going to have to develop data center capacity. The question is one of how do we do it in the right way? How do we consult communities? How do we make sure that energy costs don't get affected by the data centers, and the data center providers and AI companies pay those costs so that consumers don't have to? How do we ensure that the water usage of these systems is as low as possible? Because there's nothing fundamental about a data center or a water-cooled data center that means it has to consume tons of water. That's actually a misunderstanding. There was a book that was put out about 3 or 4 years back that overestimated the amount of water consumption by a thousandfold, like three orders of magnitude. Since it has gotten corrected, but that misinformation has permeated the public consciousness. And I think, you know, there are intelligence community assessments that China and Russia are fueling some of this sentiment specifically to slow down democracies in their development of this technology. So we need to, there's a burden of proof, I think, on the infrastructure developers and the AI companies to show that we can build this technology and the infrastructure for it in a sustainable way that includes the communities affected and protects them from any of the downsides.
0: Do you feel like it's important to speak publicly about that? And I have a kind of weird way of asking this in that I covered 15, 20 years ago, the oil sands at the time when the pipelines were, they were pitching a lot of new pipelines. This is a weird analogy, but I feel like this when I start covering AI centers in that data centers in that there were a lot of measurable benefits that could have come from more development at the time, but James Cameron flew over them and superstars flew over them. And that public narrative took hold in a way that the sector didn't realize until it was too late. They felt they didn't have to defend their ideas at the time or the development that they wanted to see because it was like, oh, that's nonsensical. Nobody's going to really, and it didn't work. And instead, then they ended up without social license for years. I just wonder if you think there needs to be more like sort of private sector intervention at this point, people like you talking about what you want to see in order to counter the prospect of that, because it has taken hold among
20: communities. I mean, like, the truth about data centers needs to be spoken about, and it's the reality is actually quite optimistic. Like, you can power these data centers with renewable energy. You don't have to use coal sources. You can use carbon capture when you do need to use behind the meter. You can use closed loop water systems that don't require much water at all. And so there's a lot of, frankly, misinformation floating around out there. And I think if there's anything I want Canadians to know, it's that this is your technology. We invented AI, like Jeff Hinton, Yoshua Bengio. 2 years ago, they won the Nobel Prize for giving us all of this technological revolution that we're seeing today. And they were funded by CIFAR, the Canadian taxpayer, right? So we invented this technology. It is our technology. We should lead in the development and deployment of this technology on the global stage. That's what Cohere is fighting to do. We are going to have to build the capacity to develop this technology, and that requires data centers. There's a way to do it right. There's a way to protect against the environmental impacts, the social impacts, and we have to do it that way. And I think it's much better to build a data center in Canada where the grid is over 60% clean energy than it is elsewhere in the world. And we should become a data center superpower. It would be a huge leverage point on the world stage. If Canada can control that resource, geopolitically, it puts us in a very strategic position. So this is our technology, and we should be the ones to lead on the global stage.
19: All right. That was Aidan Gomez, the CEO of Canadian AI company Cohere, speaking to us on the sidelines of that investment summit in Toronto.
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1: Taking a look at your weather forecast, we'll see a few clouds with some fog patches developing overnight and a low of 10. Mainly sunny skies into the morning, reaching a high of 18 by the afternoon. Sunday, a mix of sun and cloud with 30% chance of showers and a high of 20. And some more sun for Monday with a high of 15.
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19: We've been talking over the last week about the possibility of AI, you know, getting so powerful that it can no longer be controlled by humans and therefore could lead to the extinction of humanity. I know that sounds wild, but it's not coming from me. It's coming from people who run big companies in the United States like Anthropic or researchers within those companies. Yesterday, we heard from a Canadian CEO who said that that idea is fiction. We wanted to put it to a scientist, the godfather, in fact, of AI, Yoshua Bengio. He's a founder and scientific director of Mila, a Quebec-based AI research institute.
0: Hi, Professor Bengio. Welcome back to our program. Thank you very much for making the time.
2: Hello.
0: From a safety and regulation perspective, is this a turning point right now?
2: It is. The whole world is waking up to something that sounded like science fiction to most people, but the events of the summer actually make it clear that we're now building AIs that have their own goals that go against the intentions of the companies and the developers who build them. And that they can escape the containments in which they have been put.
0: You've been saying that for years. I remember doing an interview, I think, with you back in 2023 when you made this ultimately the exact specific warning. What do you think took this long to get others to recognize it? And what do you account for the time in between?
2: Because the scale of the event, the fact that the evidence is so strong and wide, and really makes it difficult to deny, even when we have psychological barriers about the possibility of, you know, AIs having intentions, to deny that it is the case, and that also to deny that they can have intentions that go completely against their safety training, that, for example, they've been cheating, they've been colluding, they're trying to hide the fact they were cheating. So these are very serious behaviors that are not just seen in this incident with Hugging Face and OpenAI, but also with other companies and other models.
0: So this week I interviewed the CEO of Cohere, who says there are very distinct risks, obviously, particularly in the cybersecurity space, but called the way in which it was described, let's say, by the gentleman who left Anthropic, or even now the CEO, the way they described the risk that they assessed around the extinction of humanity, fiction. Do you think the latter category is fiction?
2: No. It is a possibility. That is not the same thing.
0: Right.
2: And I wouldn't just look at, you know, what CEOs or particular engineers have said. I would look at the actual facts that have been reported through multiple studies. This is a much better source of information. And when you look at that, it's very obvious that we have been putting in place a way to train models that gives rise to these essentially misaligned behaviors. In other words, behaviors that can go against our instructions when it suits the AI's mission or goals.
0: And is the idea that the AI's mission or goals are out of our control, essentially?
2: Well,
0: could be, pardon me.
2: So what happens is they were all given goals initially, like the mission was given by humans. They were supposed to solve a particular task. The problem is, in order to achieve that task, they've been willing to sacrifice other goals, which are like to behave well, not to escape their containment, not to do something criminal, which is what they did. And that is the problem, because researchers have been saying this for many decades, actually, that you could give an AI a goal, but in the service of that goal, the AI might be doing something really bad, including, you know, as these researchers are saying, up to the extinction of humanity.
0: Do you trust...
2: If they had the means, of course, which they don't right now.
0: Okay, they don't. That's maybe an important point of clarification. How will we know if they do have the means?
2: Well, we need to have two things. We need to have better evaluation of the risks in a way that is impartial, just not the companies themselves doing it only, but also independent auditors. And we need technological solutions, which is what I've been working on with Law Zero, that just got this very significant grant from both the Canadian and the German governments of $300 million to actually develop a way to train these systems so that they won't have these kind of bad behaviors. And it is possible, but we have to do it.
0: So that's your model, essentially a safer model that they could then adopt. Is that accurate?
2: Exactly. And it would be something that gives us guarantees that they would not behave like this. Whereas currently the companies and all the leaders are saying, we don't really know what to do about these misbehaviors. We think it's going to be fine or maybe not. But what we need is a clear plan, both on the societal guardrails to make sure nobody does something stupid, and to incentivize the kind of research that I've been proposing to actually fix the problem at a technical level.
0: And how far off do you anticipate, and maybe this is a difficult question to answer at this juncture, but how far off is the development of the model that you're proposing?
2: Well, we just got the grant, so...
0: we're minutes into it, so I'm already asking.
2: yes. We had an initial plan of, like 5 years, but clearly that's too long because things are moving very fast. So we are hoping to have at least some prototype within 1 or 2 years because the companies are moving very quickly and there may not be enough time to really put in place these kinds of solutions. That is why we also need government interventions, especially in the US and China, which is where these really more advanced models are being trained.
0: What kind of government intervention could buy us more time?
2: Oh, it's very simple. The companies should not be allowed to do something that could create catastrophic outcomes, catastrophic harm to humans. Unless they can demonstrate, they can actually prove to independent scientists, like from the government or nominated by the government, that their training and their deployment would not cause things like this.
0: If China doesn't introduce something like that or doesn't open itself up to that kind of regulation, is there any point in the United States going down that road?
2: Well, I think that it is in the interest of China as well as the United States to do that. Mm-hmm. Like, no one in their right mind wants to create a monster that can kill millions of people or, get our banking system or our energy grids, down and create chaos in society. So they would have an incentive. Now, there are also geopolitical competition, as we know. So at some point, the incentive will be stronger. And if they're rational, they should be around the table already. We need the international community and countries like Canada to put pressure. We need the UN to put pressure. At the end of the day, it can't be just the US and China, because AIs can be developed in other countries, like Canada, for example, and in Europe. And so we need many more countries to agree on those principles.
0: What is your message to countries, in particular the United States and China, who defer to that geopolitical competitive imperative, right? Who say, well, if we do it, then they're going to advance and we'll lose ground. What is your message to them right now?
2: Well, it's very simple, if we don't sit at the table to find a solution, then everyone loses. Like, it's not in the advantage of the US to create something that could, wreak havoc on the internet or on essential services and our hospitals, according to some researchers, could, spell the end of humanity. So, yeah, there is no option except suicide and, being rational and talk with the other guys.
0: Are you worried right now?
2: I've been worried for like 3 years, which is the reason I completely changed my research agenda and that I created Law Zero last year so that we can work on technical solution. I've also been involved in the global discussion. I'm chairing a panel at the UN on this topic and other international efforts, because I think it's urgent for the world to wake up, to understand what is going on, and to force our governments to act.
0: Okay, I will leave it on that note. Professor, thank you so much for sharing your time with us today and your insights. I appreciate it, as always.
2: My pleasure.
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19: The one, the only, Dan Riskin is CTV Science and Technology Specialist. He's with us live. Hi, Dan.
1: How are you?
19: Never better. How are you?
1: So good.
19: Okay, that's great. I'm glad to hear it because I get a lot of bad online reviews almost constantly. I don't think it's review bombing. It's just hater bombing, but whatever. I'm very curious about this because I use reviews online a lot. So you've got a study here about review bombing and its impact on kind of the quality of those reviews.
1: Yeah, this is a commentary by people who study the dynamics of online marketplaces where things get sort of ratings. How many stars do you give this product or this experience? And what they're seeing is a shift that's begun and is only going to accelerate with the ability to deploy bots to write whole reviews as you ask them to. But they point out that some people are using reviews for other means, and they're not actually what reviews were intended for, and they call this review bombing. And so some of the ones that I like are when people are trying to be funny. And so, like, there's this one t-shirt on Amazon. It's called the Three Wolf Moon t-shirt. I don't know if you've seen it. Have you seen it? Do you know this?
19: No, I have not.
1: Oh my gosh. It's glorious. So it's the ugliest shirt you've ever seen, right? Oh. It's like three, you know, those like high school photos where like a head is superimposed three different times with bad shading and there's like weird lighting.
19: Uh-huh.
1: It's like that, but with wolves and they're howling at a moon. And it's just the ugliest thing you've ever seen in your entire life. But people write these reviews that are just like, this is the greatest shirt of all time. When I wear it, I become more powerful and women are drawn to me. Or this is a direct quote. I went and looked for some. Upon first glance, I knew this shirt was the living incarnation of all mankind was meant to be and achieve. So if I wear this shirt, I become Patrick Swayze in Roadhouse. Like, people just write these and 5 stars. Like, everybody loves this shirt. And that's funny and it's great and it's a good read and there's 5,000 of them to go through. Like, it's really glorious. But it skews it, right? Like, the shirt is inflated in its ratings. It's not actually, I hate to say this, but it's not that good a shirt. And although if you have it and everybody knows, it's actually a good shirt. So that's one way that things are getting shifted. There's also things being shifted the other way by sarcasm and also an attempted humor. So, like, if you go look at reviews of the Grand Canyon as an experience, a lot of people think it's really funny to say, here's a quote, "Whoop-de-doo, Grand Canyon, you were caused by erosion. You don't have roller coasters or Dippin' Dots. Jeesh, can you say overrated?" And then they give it 1 star. And they're being ironic because the Grand Canyon's unbelievable, but it's funny and it's ruining the rating system. So that's two of them. And then the third one, which I think actually speaks to what you opened with, talking about the reviews that you get, is that a lot of people are trying to say something political by review bombing. So, like, you know, the Odyssey came out, and a lot of people felt really negatively about the fact that there were lots of different racial backgrounds represented, and they felt like that wasn't accurate for something that was supposed to take place in a place that wouldn't have had as much diversity, and those characters shouldn't have those. It's, anyway, they were like, well, I'm going to pan this thing because I don't like the politics of it. I don't care about the movie. I hate that this movie made that choice. And so a lot of things, Stranger Things as a TV show got review bombed a ton because one of the characters came out as gay and a lot of people really didn't like that. And so they bombed the show. They said they gave it 1 star ratings when really it wasn't a review of the show. It was a politically motivated thing. And so there are all these different things that are shifting what online reviews tell you. And they make it so that when you actually look at an online review, you might not really be seeing what you think you're seeing.
19: So is there any way, like, I feel like AI should be able to help, like, a restaurant, let's say, with, I feel like it's somewhat improved depending on, I guess, the venue already over the past few years, but I could be mistaken.
1: Yeah, I mean, it's hard because now you can't just, like, look at, it's just as easy now for somebody to write a five paragraph review and do 100 of those as it is for them to use a bot to just put the number and not write a review. So, like, you can't tell just based on the numbers, but there are mathematical tools. Like, normally, if a bunch of people have an opinion about something, it would have, like, a bell curve, like a normal distribution. So there would be a bunch of people who were sort of in the middle, and there would be a little bit at the tails, but, you know, you'd have this, like, this mound of data that sort of, like, looks like a normal distribution like you would expect. But when you have review bombing going on, you get a lot of extremes. So you get a lot of people at the tails of the distribution and not so many in the middle. And so by looking at the shape of the mathematical distribution of the reviews, you can get an assessment of how much of a problem review bombing is for this data set. And actually, the people who wrote this commentary have an earlier paper where they propose this mathematical tool that nobody's ever going to use, but that could give an index for how trustworthy an online review system is. So there may be solutions to this, but it's just, it's something to just know about, and that our reviews, which we do rely on, or a lot of us do, and have been fairly trustworthy, may become less so over time, especially as AI tools get pulled into this review bombing business.
6: Be skeptical. Always.
1: Yeah, be skeptical. Always.
6: Okay, what about be a napper? I can't nap for the life of me. Never have been able to my great delight. My husband Frank can, wherever he wants, all the time. Is it helpful? When is it helpful?
1: Yeah, so this is another commentary that I really enjoyed, because I think about napping a lot. Sometimes I just hit a wall and I need a 20-minute nap, and it makes a huge difference to my day. But the literature is really mixed on whether naps are good or bad. Sometimes you get studies that show that napping is associated with improvements in cardiovascular health. And then you get other studies that show that people who nap more have more obesity and metabolic syndrome and inflammation and diabetes and increased mortality. And like, you can get totally different answers. And so this new study says the reason we're getting it wrong is because we're treating all naps as the same. And there's a bunch of different variables that go into naps, and we need to tease those apart. It's a little bit like if we said, is food good for you or bad for you? Well, of course, it matters what food you're eating and how much of it and when. And that makes all the difference in the world. And they're saying napping needs to be considered like that. So there are a whole bunch of different ways. Like, how often do you nap? Do you do it sometimes, or do it every single day? When you take a nap, do you take a short nap, or do you nap for hours? How is it? When is it happening during the day? And as they start looking at these different variables, they start to find some interesting studies that speak to this. So duration, they found studies that show that short naps of less than 30 minutes improve alertness and cognitive performance. But if you take a long nap, like more than an hour, that's connected to adverse cardiovascular outcomes. So one of the things is try to take a short nap, set a timer, and try not to make it more than about 20, 25 minutes. The other really neat thing is that there's an earlier study that they cite about how the timing of the nap seems to be correlated with health. So people what they did is they looked at a whole bunch of people and when they nap during the day, and people who tend to nap 7 hours and 15 minutes after they wake up, which is just a little more than an hour after lunch. I know, but it's right after lunch when the siesta always happens. People who nap at that time tend to have the lowest BMI, the body mass index. So they tend to have the slimmest bodies. And the people who nap earlier than that, like before lunch, have the highest BMIs. And so it may be that the timing of the nap really matters. And there's some other factors that they pull in that they sort of say, maybe it matters why you're napping. Are you napping to relax, or are you napping because you're so exhausted you might die? Because that probably has an impact. Or what about your genetics? And there's lots of studies coming out now about the fact that some people are just genetically predisposed to need a nap and other people aren't. So it's a multidimensional thing, and there isn't what works for your husband might not be true for you. You just might have different genetics, and also the timing of naps that he's using might be different from the timing of naps that you've used, and maybe that's
6: but
1: part
6: basically
1: of the
6: reason. You want to try for short and after lunch.
1: Yeah, exactly. So right. About an hour and 15 minutes after lunch, or 7 hours and 15 minutes after you woke up, take a 20-minute nap and you should be okay from what they're saying, but everybody's different.
6: Everybody's different. Dan, thank you. I appreciate
1: My
6: it.
1: My pleasure.
6: Dan Riskin is CTV Science and Technology Specialist.
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20: From the National Newsroom of the Canadian Press, I'm Lisa Laporte. Senior intelligence and law enforcement officials tell ABC News the co-pilot accused of stabbing the captain of an Israel-bound flight and plunging the plane into a terrifying nosedive in an attempt to crash it had previously been identified as a security risk for radical views. Here's ABC's Tom Sufi Burridge.
22: Sources say the suspect is an Omani national, and while working as a co-pilot trainee for Oman Air in 2024, he was suspended from flying after the airline found he had extremist materials. But he was allowed to continue working for that airline in an administrative role.
20: Sources have since identified the suspect as Hamam al-Hamami. Energy Minister Tim Hodgson's office says Canada will cooperate with the G7 by coordinating maintenance schedules for oil refineries to prevent too many from going offline at the same time. This as G7 countries announce they will release 100 million barrels of oil in an attempt to tame soaring global fuel prices. A spokesperson from Hodgson's office says Canada's diesel refineries are all operating near capacity. Liberal MP Salma Zahid says she's concerned about escalating violent rhetoric directed at MPs, including the leader of another party.
0: In August, a man was filmed setting vehicles on fire outside Zahid's home in Toronto's East End in what police believe was an arson attack. Zahid says she now has 24/7 security at her home and believes the incident could be related to rising rhetoric against her fellow MPs. She recently spoke out about a newspaper column calling for action against NDP leader Avi Lewis over his views on Israel, which Zahid says puts Lewis at risk. Her comments come after two recent arrests for death threats against the Prime Minister, incidents Zahid says are symptoms of a broader problem. Brenda Molina Navidad, The Canadian Press.
20: Meantime, police in Belleville, Ontario, say they are actively investigating after anti-Semitic flyers were distributed this week in the area of a synagogue that was the scene of a recent shooting. Michael J. Fox says the state of the Canada-U.S. relationship is sad and pointless, but he believes ties between Americans and Canadians on the human level remain strong.
5: People just come up and they say, "You believe this guy?" Bashing of the president. People that know me and know my attitude about being Canadian and my attitude about being American, they both mean a lot to me. At a certain level, you don't take this guy seriously. I don't want to pick a fight, but I mean, come on.
20: The actor and activist who was invested as an officer of the Order of Canada in 2010 was promoted to the companion level on Friday in Ottawa. This is the Canadian Press. In sports, just one Canadian team in action last night in the NHL. The Winnipeg Jets lost 4-3 in overtime to Boston in front of a home crowd at the Canada Life Center. The Jets are now 10-6 in home openers since they relocated from Atlanta in 2011. Vernon Adams Jr. threw for 242 yards and four touchdowns as the Calgary Stampeders won their third straight CFL game 37-31 over the Saskatchewan Roughriders. Calgary improved to 8-8 on the season, while the Riders dropped their third straight

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1: Some fog patches developing overnight and a low of 10. Mainly sunny skies into the morning, reaching a high of 18 by the afternoon. Sunday, a mix of sun and cloud with 30% chance of showers and a high of 20. And some more sun for Monday with a high of 15.
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3: Hi there, and welcome to a special edition of the Bashy Capello Show. Very glad to join you on this day marking a national day for truth and reconciliation. Over the next hour, we've got a wide variety of interviews, starting off with Claudette Commanda, an Algonquin elder and chancellor at the University of Ottawa. She is here to talk about what today is all about. And the value of educating kids in this moment about our history, our country's history with residential schools, and what it means to mark the day for people who have survived those schools. She went to a day school, but she is, of course, you know, well acquainted with many survivors of residential schools. And she speaks very forthrightly about the impact that experience has had on them, but more so what a day like today means for those who have survived. So we'll talk to Chancellor Commanda about that. We're going to talk about some other subjects as well, including AI, and in particular, all these warnings that are coming lately about the possibility that these AI systems are, you know, going to escape human control and outsmart human control, and therefore could risk put humanity at risk. We have a couple of different perspectives, starting off with the CEO of Canada's biggest company, Cohere. Aidan Gomez will join me to talk about his view of this. Then we'll go to Joshua Bengio, one of the so-called godfathers of AI. He's a professor. He has been warning about this kind of dire circumstance, the possibility of it for years now, but he says we're in a turning point at this moment. So we'll talk to Professor Bengio about that. And then we've got a wrap with Dan Riskin and Talk Science to Me. Something a little bit lighter, which we need. The science of when a nap helps you, plus why quote unquote review bombing happens to be wrecking online reviews.

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1: It's 10 minutes before the top of the hour. Tomorrow will mark National Day for Truth and Reconciliation. I had the opportunity a little earlier today to speak to Claudette Commanda, an Algonquin elder and chancellor of the University of Ottawa, about marking that day. Have a listen to our conversation.
2: Hi, it's great to have you back on the program. I appreciate you making the time.
3: Thank you very much. Truly appreciated.
2: I most certainly want to, lean on your experience and expertise to talk about what tomorrow is about. But I feel like I have to start with this event that has taken place over the weekend in the First Nation near Kamloops with these white nationalists gathering. It's being investigated by the RCMP, but I just wanted to get your reaction and sort of what's going through your head as you see this unfold, particularly given the timing.
3: Well, it's twofold. First, it's very extremely emotional when the news was sent to me, and I just I couldn't believe it, but yet I could believe it. So I was very very emotional, and at the same time very angry that, you know, in light of this week, what this week is so important, especially for September 30th, and how could people just have such a cold heart to raise their stupidity and their racist attitude at a time like this? What's their goal, really? And that's what kept going through my mind. What's their goal? And another, so many thoughts were going through my mind, so many feelings. But what's so needed is September 30th.

0: more so. Because September 30th speaks about the truth. It speaks about the truth. Yes, it honors, it commemorates, it remembers, and we show the love to the survivors and their families. But it's also a very important day that we raise the truth, education, and to give this education to Canadians, all Canadians, and that Canadians need to stand with us. They need to stand with the survivors. Their voice has to be really loud and clear to dismantle this racist attitude, to dismantle this group that is coming forward to deny that residential schools existed. And there's so, the deniers are growing in numbers, and it has to stop. It really has to stop. So I'm not a residential school survivor. I'm a day school survivor. However, when I saw this video of this group, this white nationalist men's group, I felt for the survivors. I felt for every one of those survivors. And I was in a company of survivors that are well in their 70s and 80s. And I can tell you, their tears were flowing to really feel it, that hatred of people. Is not good, not good at all.
1: It feels also to me like it underscores, sort of to your point, that this day marking the truth and reconciliation needs to be not just passively observed by other Canadians, but like actively engaged with, so that they can be those voices that you reference. That's as I hear you just say what you said, like that's what comes to mind for me.
0: Absolutely. Absolutely. And this was always the intent of the Truth and Reconciliation Commission, their report, and the intent of Orange Shirt Day, the intent of National Day for Truth and Reconciliation, the intent for Every Child Matters was that for this action to come forward, whereby the healing, on the foundation of truth. But Canadians, indeed, it's not just a day to come together and a day off for people from work. This is a day of people to come and listen and learn. And following that, let's do action together, because we do need allies. We need Canadian people to walk with us in the same way that we walk with others who are suffering, in the same way that we uplift all our peoples, in the same way we uplift all peoples. It's so important. And if you think of what Phyllis Webster, Orange Shirt Day, what it signifies, it's not just signifying a material object as a shirt. It's signifying the truth, the lived experience, the resilience, and the survival of our survivors, our communities, and children. Let's not forget residential schools targeted children, and the children may be well in their 60s, 70s, 80s, and 90s, but they were children. Let us remember the children.
1: How important do you feel the education aspect of what you just described is? My son is, 5 years old, participating in it. Like, he is aware of it. Kids are at least now growing up aware of history as it existed. Do you feel like that will be important in trying to lessen the very thing we're talking about, for example, that occurred outside Kamloops in the future?
0: Oh, absolutely. Absolutely. I'm a true believer that the most powerful tool of reconciliation is education. And education needs to start at a very young age. We all need to teach our children. We all need to make awareness through education. And I reflect on the words of what my grandson Ryder had said years ago, in particular in 2021, after the Kamloops discovery. And my grandson Ryder said, if our children were young enough to be taken away from our homes, your children are young enough to learn the truth. So let's start teaching our children. And I do lift my hands and I commend the schools and when the parents that are teaching their children about residential schools, about survivors, teaching the children that we must walk together, and teaching the children about reconciliation and what can they do to be part of the reconciliation movement. So to all the teachers out there, to all the schools, whether it's elementary, secondary, post-secondary, education is so critical, so important. And we have ways of using various methods of education, such as September 30th, such as wearing your orange shirt. Wear your orange shirt day every day in your heart, because every child matters.
1: How are you going to be marking the day?
0: I will be marking the day by being on the Hill. Tomorrow morning, there is a flag raising ceremony, and that flag raising ceremony, as you're well aware, it is to honor our survivors. It's also to honor the children who did not make it home. And then there is the live broadcast news noon show, which I am part of, doing the opening, and I'm spreading that message of love and kindness, and just being with the survivors. And of course, it's a day of healing, and it is a day of triggers for sure. It's a day of tears, but tears in that emotional, sad way, you know, the pain and the trauma. But it's also tears of knowing that we're all together, and let's just show that love and kindness to one another and be with the survivors. That's so critical, so important. And I say to all Canadians, if you're in Ottawa, please come to Parliament Hill and be with us. If you're not in Ottawa, please watch the noon show and still be with us. What's important is let's be together in that circle. Let's embrace the survivors. Let's show them that we love them.
1: I'll leave it on that note. Thank you so much, Chancellor. I appreciate you sharing your time today.
0: Thank you, Vashi. Take good care.
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12: One of the big areas the federal government was pushing for investment at the investment summit in Toronto this week was artificial intelligence. Canada's biggest company in the AI is Cohere. The CEO is Aidan Gomez. I had the chance to talk to Mr. Gomez on the sidelines of the summit about something that has been brewing over the last week. All these big U.S. tech companies saying we need to slow it all down. AI could actually make humanity extinct. Now, Mr. Gomez posted a reply over the weekend saying that he doesn't believe that they're acting in the best interest of everybody, that they, you know, might be trying to further their own commercial interests. And he called them, said they're acting as a kind of cartel. That's where I started off the conversation.
13: Well, the first thing to say is that there are dangers to the technology, for sure. In particular, things like the cyber threat. Like, this is the most capable cyber weapon we've ever seen. develop. So that is 100% real, and that threat needs to be mitigated. There's a second category of risk where people talk about extinction or the Terminator-like scenarios that are kind of sci-fi inspired, and they even like to assign percentage likelihoods for that to happen. Those aren't based in fact. Those are fiction, and they shouldn't be used. They certainly shouldn't be used to motivate policy. With the particular article that was put out by the Anthropic CEO over the weekend, it called for the alleviation of antitrust law, so that antitrust law that was set up to prevent the formation of cartels, specifically for his company and a couple others, so they could better coordinate amongst themselves. That should raise a huge red flag. You know, I am one of the CEOs of these AI companies. And yes, I hope that we're listened to when it comes to regulation. I hope we do have a voice, but there is a much broader set of stakeholders that need to be consulted. And this needs to be led by the public sector, by the government, not by a small group of Silicon Valley tech companies.
12: Do you think they're trying, if I could be blunt, to leverage concerns around safety for their own commercial interests?
13: I don't want to presume their incentives or intentions, but certainly you could imagine a scenario where the companies who have reached a certain level of capability in AI want to pull up the ladder behind them and not let others come up and compete. It's called regulatory capture. It's been used many times in the past. And that's something that, you know, we all as a public have an interest in defending against. This needs to be led by the government. That's the best path towards safe AI deployment.
12: Do you think there's a regulatory framework that the public sector could come up with that allows both those things to happen at the same time?
13: 100%.
12: You do?
13: Of course. Yeah. There's good regulation, like unequivocally, right? There's regulation that doesn't entrench the incumbents, supports innovation, but sets clear guardrails in the places where there is concern. And I put out a blog post that talked about the different areas that I think we need to invest. We need to identify what the risks are. What are we mitigating against? Because the sci-fi scenarios aren't specific enough. So we need to get down to details of what we're trying to protect against. We need to be able to measure those behaviors. And then we need to have testing to assess these models for those risks. So those core components are something that we can implement as a government. We can empower regulators to do that. And I think it's a much safer path than giving the power to some of my peers in Silicon Valley.
12: Why do you think that sci-fi risk, as you characterize it, which I think, like, particularly given the blog post you're referencing, the numerical assignment to the risk of it, like, has left a lot of people over the last week kind of afraid, right? And sometimes that can impart something on the public sector as well when they start to do those regulations. So why do you think that isn't real?
13: Well, I think it is stoking panic, right? Like, it's a scary thing. We all grew up with sci-fi and these scary stories of Terminators, etc. That is a story. It's fiction. It's something we made up before any of this technology really existed.
12: You're not worried about the risk of that?
13: I am worried. There's plenty of risks of this technology, as I've mentioned, but I'm worried about the risks that actually exist. Things like the cyber capabilities, the potential contribution to bioweapons development. These are concrete and real risks that exist today. And that this technology, you know, we need to mitigate those downsides. But when you talk about the extinction of humanity, that is categorically different. Like, there should be a very high burden of proof for how exactly that would come about. I don't think that's there.
12: Fair point. I wanted to ask you about sort of the investment side of things, and in particular some interventions you've had recently or comments that you've made about the possibility of Canada being home to data centers and sort of where we can fit into that ecosystem. That's another one of those subjects that's become high on the public consumption side, right? People are very interested in it. You see municipal level governments making, you know, moratoriums on their development. There's people who are worried about what this means for their own backyard, that kind of thing. How can those concerns be mitigated or addressed in a way that still allows Canada to be what you envision in that space?
13: So every time you turn on your phone or your laptop, you're connecting to a data center. So data centers exist. They are fundamental to the digital infrastructure of the world. There's no present or future without them. We're going to have to develop data center capacity. The question is one of how do we do it in the right way? How do we consult communities? How do we make sure that energy costs don't get affected by the data centers and the data center providers and AI companies pay those costs so that consumers don't have to? How do we ensure that the water usage of these systems is as low as possible? Because there's nothing fundamental about a data center or a water-cooled data center that means it has to consume tons of water. That's actually a misunderstanding. There was a book that was put out about 3 or 4 years back that overestimated the amount of water consumption by 1,000-fold, like three orders of magnitude. Since it has gotten corrected, but that misinformation has permeated the public consciousness. And I think, you know, there are intelligence community assessments that China and Russia are fueling some of this sentiment specifically to slow down democracies in their development of this technology. So we need to, there's a burden of proof, I think, on the infrastructure developers and the AI companies to show that we can build this technology and the infrastructure for it in a sustainable way that includes the communities affected and protects them from any of the downsides.
12: Do you feel like it's important to speak publicly about that? And I have a kind of weird way of asking this in that I covered 15, 20 years ago, the oil sands at the time when the, you know, the pipelines were, they were pitching a lot of new pipelines. This is a weird analogy, but I feel like this when I start covering AI centers in that data centers in that there were a lot of measurable benefits that could have come from more development at the time, but James Cameron flew over them and superstars flew over them. And that public narrative took hold in a way that the sector didn't realize until it was too late. And they felt they didn't have to defend their ideas at the time or the development that they wanted to see because it was like, oh, that's nonsensical. Nobody's going to really, and it didn't work. And instead, then they ended up without social license for years. I just wonder if you think there needs to be more like sort of private sector intervention at this point, people like you talking about what you want to see in order to counter the prospect of that, because it has taken hold among
13: communities. I mean, like the truth about data centers needs to be spoken about. And it's, the reality is actually quite optimistic. Like you can power these data centers with renewable energy. You don't have to use coal sources. You can use carbon capture when you do need to use behind the meter. You can use closed loop water systems that don't require much water at all. And so there's a lot of, frankly, misinformation floating around out there. And I think if there's anything I want Canadians to know, it's that this is your technology. We invented AI, like Jeff Hinton, Joshua Bengio, 2 years ago, they won the Nobel Prize for giving us all of this technological revolution that we're seeing today. And they were funded by CIFAR, the Canadian taxpayer, right? So we invented this technology. It is our technology. We should lead in the development and deployment of this technology on the global stage. That's what Cohere is fighting to do. We are going to have to build the capacity to develop this technology, and that requires data centers. There's a way to do it right. There's a way to protect against the environmental impacts, the social impacts, and we have to do it that way. And I think it's much better to build a data center in Canada where the grid is over 60% clean energy than it is elsewhere in the world. And we should become a data center superpower. It would be a huge leverage point on the world stage. If Canada can control that resource, geopolitically, it puts us in a very strategic position. So this is our technology, and we should be the ones to lead on the global stage.
12: All right. That was Aidan Gomez, the CEO of Canadian AI company Cohere, speaking to us on the sidelines of that investment summit in Toronto.
0: This is the Vashi Capello Show on the iHeartRadio Talk Network.
14: Taking a look at your weather forecast, we'll see a few clouds with some fog patches developing overnight and a low of 10. Mainly sunny skies into the morning, reaching a high of 18 by the afternoon. Sunday, a mix of sun and cloud with 30% chance of showers and a high of 20. And some more sun for Monday with a high of 15.
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30: We've been talking over the last week about the possibility of AI, you know, getting so powerful that it can no longer be controlled by humans and therefore could lead to the extinction of humanity. I know that sounds wild, but it's not coming from me. It's coming from people who run big companies in the United States like Anthropic or researchers within those companies. Yesterday, we heard from a Canadian CEO who said that that idea is fiction. We wanted to put it to a scientist, the godfather, in fact, of AI, Joshua Bengio. He's a founder and scientific director of Mila, a Quebec-based AI research institute.
31: Hi, Professor Bengio. Welcome back to our program. Thank you very much for making the time.
32: Hello.
31: From a safety and regulation perspective, is this a turning point right now?
32: It is. The whole world is waking up to something that sounded like science fiction to most people, but the events of the summer actually make it clear that we're now building AIs that have their own goals that go against the intentions of the companies and the developers who build them. And that they can escape the containments in which they've been put.
30: You've been saying that for years. I remember doing an interview, I think, with you back in 2023 when you made this ultimately the exact specific warning. What do you think took this long to get others to recognize it? And what do you account for the time in between?
32: Because the scale of the event, the fact that the evidence is so strong and wide, and really makes it difficult to deny, even when we have psychological barriers about the possibility of, you know, AIs having intentions, to deny that it is the case, and that also to deny that they can have intentions that go completely against their safety training, that, for example, they've been cheating, they've been colluding, they're trying to hide the fact they were cheating. So these are very serious behaviors that are not just seen in this incident with Hugging Face and OpenAI, but also with other companies and other models.
30: So this week I interviewed the CEO of Cohere, who says there are very distinct risks, obviously, particularly in the cybersecurity space, but called the way in which it was described, let's say, by the gentleman who left Anthropic, or even now the CEO, the way they described the risk that they assessed around the extinction of humanity, fiction. Do you think the latter category is fiction?
32: No. It is a possibility. That is not the same thing.
30: Right.
32: And I wouldn't just look at, you know, what CEOs or particular engineers have said. I would look at the actual facts that have been reported through multiple studies. This is a much better source of information. And when you look at that, it's very obvious that we have been putting in place a way to train models that gives rise to these essentially misaligned behaviors. In other words, behaviors that can go against our instructions when it suits the AI's mission or goals.
30: And is the idea that the AI's mission or goals are out of our control, essentially?
32: Well,
30: could be, pardon me.
32: So what happens is they were all given goals initially, like the mission was given by humans. They were supposed to solve a particular task. The problem is, in order to achieve that task, they've been willing to sacrifice other goals, which are like to behave well, not to escape their containment, not to do something criminal, which is what they did. And that is the problem, because researchers have been saying this for many decades, actually, that you could give an AI a goal, but in the service of that goal, the AI might be doing something really bad, including, you know, as these researchers are saying, up to the extinction of humanity.
30: Do you trust...
32: If they had the means, of course, which they don't right now.
30: Okay, they don't. That's maybe an important point of clarification. How will we know if they do have the means?
32: Well, we need to have two things. We need to have better evaluation of the risks in a way that is impartial. Just not the companies themselves doing it only, but also independent auditors. And we need technological solutions, which is what I've been working on with Law Zero, that just got this very significant grant from both the Canadian and the German governments of $300 million to actually develop a way to train these systems so that they won't have these kind of bad behaviors. And it is possible, but we have to do it.
30: So that's your model, essentially a safer model that they could then adopt. Is that accurate?
32: Exactly. And it would be something that gives us guarantees that they would not behave like this. Whereas currently the companies and all the leaders are saying, we don't really know what to do about these misbehaviors. We think it's going to be fine or maybe not. But what we need is a clear plan, both on the societal guardrails to make sure nobody does something stupid, and to incentivize the kind of research that I've been proposing to actually fix the problem at a technical level.
30: And how far off do you anticipate, and maybe this is
31: a difficult question to answer at this juncture, but how far off is the development of the model that you're proposing?
32: Well, we just got the grant, so...
31: we're minutes into it, so I'm already asking.
32: yes. So, you know, we had an initial plan of, you know, like 5 years, but clearly that's too long because things are moving very fast. So we are hoping to have at least some prototype within 1 or 2 years because the companies are moving very quickly and there may not be enough time to really put in place these kinds of solutions. That is why we also need government interventions, especially in the US and China, which is where these really more advanced models are being trained.
31: What kind of government intervention could buy us more time?
32: Oh, it's very simple. The companies should not be allowed to do something that could create catastrophic outcomes, catastrophic harm to humans. Unless they can demonstrate, they can actually prove to independent scientists, you know, like from the government or nominated by the government, that their training and their deployment would not cause things like this.
31: If China doesn't introduce something like that or doesn't open itself up to that kind of regulation, is there any point in the United States going down that road?
32: Well, I think that it is in the interest of China as well as the United States to do that. Mm-hmm. Like, no one in their right mind wants to create a monster that can kill millions of people or, you know, get our banking system or our energy grids, you know, down and create chaos in society. So they would have an incentive. Now, there are also geopolitical competition, as we know. So at some point, the incentive will be stronger. And if they're rational, they should be around the table already. We need the international community and countries like Canada to put pressure. We need the UN to put pressure. At the end of the day, you know, it can't be just the US and China because AIs can be developed in other countries, like Canada, for example, and in Europe. And so we need many more countries to agree on those principles.
31: What is your message to countries, in particular the United States and China, who defer to that geopolitical competitive imperative, right? Who say, well, if we do it, then they're going to advance and we'll lose ground. What is your message to them right now?
32: Well, it's very simple, you know. If we don't sit at the table to find a solution, then everyone loses. Like, it's not in the advantage of the U.S. to create something that could, you know, wreak havoc on the internet or on essential services on our hospitals, according to some researchers, could, you know, spell the end of humanity. So, yeah, there is no option except suicide and, you know, being rational and talk with the other guys.
31: Are you worried right now?
32: I've been worried for like 3 years, which is the reason I completely changed my research agenda and that I created Law Zero last year so that we can work on technical solution. I've also been involved in the, you know, global discussion. I'm chairing a panel at the UN on this topic and other international efforts because I think it's urgent for the world to wake up, to understand what is going on and to force our governments to act.
31: Okay, I will leave it on that note, Professor. Thank you so much for sharing your time with us today and your insights. I appreciate it, as always.
32: My pleasure.
30: AI Godfather Joshua Bengio.
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30: The one, the only, Dan Riskin, the CTV Science and Technology Specialist. He's with us live. Hi, Dan.
33: How are you?
30: Never better. How are you?
1: So good.
30: Okay, that's great. I'm glad to hear it because I get a lot of bad online reviews almost constantly. I don't think it's review bombing. It's just hater bombing, but whatever. I'm very curious about this because I use reviews online a lot. So you've got a study here about review bombing and its impact on kind of the quality of those reviews.
1: Yeah, but this is a commentary by people who study the dynamics of online marketplaces where things get sort of ratings. How many stars do you give this product or this experience? And what they're seeing is a shift that's begun and is only going to accelerate with the ability to deploy bots to write whole reviews as you ask them to. But they point out that some people are using reviews for other means and they're not actually what reviews were intended for. And they call this review bombing. And so some of the ones that I like are when people are trying to be funny. And so like there's this one t-shirt on Amazon. It's called the Three Wolf Moon t-shirt. I don't know if you've seen it. Have you seen it? Do you know this?
30: No, I have not.
1: Oh my gosh. It's glorious. So it's the ugliest shirt you've ever seen, right? It's like three, you know, those like high school photos where like a head is superimposed three different times with bad shading and there's like weird lighting.
30: Uh-huh.
1: It's like that, but with wolves and they're howling at a moon. And it's just the ugliest thing you've ever seen in your entire life. But people write these reviews that are just like, this is the greatest shirt of all time. When I wear it, I become more powerful and women are drawn to me. Or this is a direct quote. I went and looked for some. Upon first glance, I knew this shirt was the living incarnation of all mankind was meant to be and achieve. So if I wear this shirt, I become Patrick Swayze in Roadhouse. Like people just write these and 5 stars. Like everybody loves this shirt. And that's funny and it's great and it's a good read and there's 5,000 of them to go through. Like it's really glorious. But it skews it, right? Like the shirt is inflated in its ratings. It's not actually, I hate to say this, but it's not that good a shirt. And although if you have it and everybody knows, it's actually a good shirt. So that's one way that things are getting shifted. There's also things being shifted the other way by sarcasm and also an attempted humor. So like if you go look at reviews of the Grand Canyon as an experience, a lot of people think it's really funny to say, here's a quote, whoop-de-doo, Grand Canyon, you were caused by erosion. You don't have roller coasters or Dippin' Dots. Jeesh, can you say overrated? And then they give it 1 star. And they're being ironic because the Grand Canyon's unbelievable, but it's funny and it's ruining the rating system. So that's two of them. And then the third one, which I think actually speaks to what you opened with, talking about the reviews that you get, is that a lot of people are trying to say something political by review bombing. So like, the Odyssey came out and a lot of people felt really negatively about the fact that there were lots of different racial backgrounds represented. And they felt like that wasn't accurate for something that was supposed to take place in a place that wouldn't have had as much diversity. And those characters shouldn't have those. They were like, well, I'm going to pan this thing because I don't like the politics of it. I don't care about the movie. I hate that this movie made that choice. And so a lot of things, Stranger Things as a TV show got review bombed a ton because one of the characters came out as gay and a lot of people really didn't like that. And so they bombed the show. They said they gave it 1 star ratings when really it wasn't a review of the show. It was a politically motivated thing. And so there are all these different things that are shifting what online reviews tell you. And they make it so that when you actually look at an online review, you might not really be seeing what you think you're seeing.
30: So is there any way, like, I feel like AI should be able to help, like, a restaurant, let's say. I feel like it's somewhat improved, depending on, I guess, the venue already over the past few years, but I could be mistaken.
1: Yeah, I mean, it's hard because now you can't just like look at, it's just as easy now for somebody to write a five paragraph review and do 100 of those as it is for them to use a bot to just put the number and not write a review. So like you can't tell just based on the numbers, but there are mathematical tools. Like normally if a bunch of people have an opinion about something, it would have like a bell curve, like a normal distribution. So there would be a bunch of people who were sort of in the middle and there would be a little bit at the tails, but you know, you'd have this like this mound of data that sort of like looks like a normal distribution like you would expect. But when you have review bombing going on, you get a lot of extremes. So you get a lot of people at the tails of the distribution and not so many in the middle. And so by looking at the shape of the mathematical distribution of the reviews, you can get an assessment of how much of a problem review bombing is for this data set. And actually the people who wrote this commentary have an earlier paper where they propose this mathematical tool that nobody's ever going to use, but that could give an index for how trustworthy an online review system is. So there may be solutions to this, but it's just, it's something to just know about, and that our reviews, which we do rely on, or a lot of us do, and have been fairly trustworthy, may become less so over time, especially as AI tools get pulled into this review bombing business.
30: Be skeptical. Always.
1: Yeah, be skeptical. Always.
30: Okay, what about be a napper? I can't nap for the life of me. Never have been able to my great delight. My husband Frank can, wherever he wants, all the time. Is it helpful? When does it help?
1: Yeah, so this is another commentary that I really enjoyed because I think about napping a lot. Sometimes I just hit a wall and I need a 20-minute nap and it makes a huge difference to my day. But the literature is really mixed on whether naps are good or bad. Sometimes you get studies that show that napping is associated with improvements in cardiovascular health. And then you get other studies that show that people who nap more have more obesity and metabolic syndrome and inflammation and diabetes and increased mortality. And like, you can get totally different answers. And so this new study says the reason we're getting it wrong is because we're treating all naps as the same. And there's a bunch of different variables that go into naps, and we need to tease those apart. It's a little bit like if we said, is food good for you or bad for you? Well, of course, it matters what food you're eating and how much of it and when. And that makes all the difference in the world. And they're saying napping needs to be considered like that. So there are a whole bunch of different ways. Like, how often do you nap? Do you do it sometimes or do it every single day? When you take a nap, do you take a short nap do you nap for hours? When is it happening during the day? And as they start looking at these different variables, they start to find some interesting studies that speak to this. So duration, they found studies that show that short naps of less than 30 minutes improve alertness and cognitive performance. But if you take a long nap, like more than an hour, that's connected to adverse cardiovascular outcomes. So one of the things is try to take a short nap, set a timer, and try not to make it more than about 20-25 minutes. The other really neat thing is that there's an earlier study that they cite about how the timing of the nap seems to be correlated with health. So people what they did is they looked at a whole bunch of people and when they nap during the day, and people who tend to nap 7 hours and 15 minutes after they wake up, which is just a little more than an hour after lunch. I know, but it's right after lunch when the siesta always happens. People who nap at that time tend to have the lowest BMI, the body mass index. So they tend to have the slimmest bodies. And the people who nap earlier than that, like before lunch, have the highest BMIs. And so it may be that the timing of the nap really matters. And there's some other factors that they pull in that they sort of say, maybe it matters why you're napping. Are you napping to relax, or are you napping because you're so exhausted you might die? Because that probably has an impact. Or what about your genetics? And there's lots of studies coming out now about the fact that some people are just genetically predisposed to need a nap and other people aren't. So it's a multidimensional thing, and there isn't what works for your husband might not be true for you. You just might have different genetics, and also the timing of naps that he's using might be different from the timing of naps that you've used, and maybe that's
30: part
1: of the
30: reason. But basically, you want to try for short and after lunch.
1: Yeah, exactly. So right. About an hour and 15 minutes after lunch, or 7 hours and 15 minutes after you woke up, take a 20-minute nap, and you should be okay from what they're saying, but everybody's different.
30: Everybody's different. Dan, thank you. I appreciate
1: it. My pleasure.
30: Dan Riskin is CTV Science and Technology Specialist.
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3: From the National Newsroom of the Canadian Press, I'm Lisa Laporte. A co-pilot suspected of stabbing the captain of an Israel-bound Fly Dubai flight this week has been identified. Sources say investigations are underway to establish whether Omani national Hammam al-Hammami acted alone or has any extremist group connections. The captain of the flight continues to recover after being stabbed during an apparent attempt to bring down the plane carrying 182 people on Wednesday. G7 leaders have agreed to release 100 million barrels of oil and fuel products in the coming weeks as the U.S. war in Iran and Russia's war in Ukraine continue to impact global energy supplies.
4: The G7 leaders say they'll release substantial amounts of diesel after the fuel recently hit record high prices in the U.S. Because Canada, as a net oil exporter, is the only G7 country without a strategic energy reserve, it has none to release but has previously said it would increase oil production to contribute to additional supply. It'll participate with other G7 nations in coordinating maintenance schedules at refineries in order to prevent too many from going offline at the same time. Brenda Molina Navidad, The Canadian Press.
3: Police in Belleville, Ontario, say they are actively investigating after anti-Semitic flyers were distributed this week in the area of a synagogue that was the scene of a recent shooting. Sons of Jacob's Synagogue president Norman Wedham says he woke up Thursday morning to find four different flyers blaming Jewish people, quote, for everything under the sun had been distributed throughout Belleville's East End. One officer suffered serious injuries when 29-year-old Sean Ward opened fire outside the synagogue on September 20th as worshippers gathered at the start of Yom Kippur. Ward was injured in a subsequent shootout and died later in hospital. The Prime Minister of France held a crisis meeting with government officials on Friday in response to student protests gripping the country. Here's ABC's Lama Hassan.
18: The protests spearheaded by high school students breaking out in one of Paris's suburbs. Students throwing rocks and projectiles, riot police fighting back, firing tear gas and deploying water cannon. Police have arrested more than 5,000 people. Most of them are minors. More than 400 schools across the country have now closed. The students are fighting for more resources, better classrooms, saying that they just don't have enough teachers. Their schools are overcrowded. Their school buildings are run down.
3: That was ABC's Lama Hassan. And pre-sale tickets for the Backstreet Boys four concert residency in Toronto go on sale on Monday. Live Nation announced Friday the concerts will happen next February at Rogers Centre. Into the Millennium Homecoming Live in Canada will be the Backstreet Boys' only North American shows next year. This is the Canadian Press. In sports, in CFL action, Vernon Adams Jr. threw for 242 yards and four touchdowns as the Calgary Stampeders won their third straight game, 37-31, over the Saskatchewan Roughriders. Calgary improved to 8-8 this CFL season, while the Riders dropped their third straight to 8-7. Elsewhere, the Hamilton Tiger Cats beat the Ottawa Redblacks 34-16. J.J. Peterka scored 3 minutes and 21 seconds into overtime to lead the Boston Bruins to a 4-3 win over the Winnipeg Jets in front of a packed house at Canada Life Center. Canada's Denis Shapovalov is moving on to the quarterfinals of the Japan Open. He beat Chile's Alejandro Tabilo in second-round men's singles action at the tennis tournament. Next up for Shapo, he'll face the winner of a match between top-seeded Spaniard Carlos Alcaraz and Italy's Matteo Arnaldi. From the Canadian Press, I'm Lisa Laporte.
30: Golfing gets it sold. 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
1: Sunday, a mix of sun and cloud with 30% chance of showers and a high of 20, and some more sun for Monday with a high of 15.
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3: Joining us now to tell us more about this is Spirit Wear Promotions, Angela Sweetser. Good morning, Angela.
4: Good morning, Steph. How are you?
3: I'm good. Thanks for joining us today.
4: Thank you for having us.
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4: 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And we have been in downtown St. Catharines as of this past June, 34 years.
3: 34 years. But, congratulations. That's incredible.
4: Thank you.
3: Yeah.
4: I know it's a long time.
3: It is.
4: But we do not, like, we're not a walk-in business, so
3: right.
4: we don't depend on foot traffic coming into our business, but we have been having this ongoing issue with just the building next door to us for many, many years now.
3: Okay. So tell us about that. I understand it's vacant next to you. How long has that been going on?
4: It is. So the back part is vacant. The back part of the building is vacant. The front is more of a trap house that we have. The commercial units are empty down in the bottom, but the upper units is basically a trap house that's running there. But the back unit has been demolished and emptied in the last, I guess, month or so. And it's wide open, and we have been trying to get people, the city down there, to close it up because, as you know, we've had quite a few fires in downtown St. Catharines over the last couple of years during the winter in vacant buildings, and we don't want that to happen to anyone else.
3: Yeah, of course. You know, personal injury, the most urgent of that, but we wouldn't want that to the building to go down, and you know, firefighters fighting it, that's dangerous as well. How long has it been like this?
4: So right now, like, so this whole has been going on for 4 years because it was illegal housing in the back. It was never supposed to be housing. They had four rooms down there, and now it's been, I guess it's been, he kicked them out. So it's been since the beginning of September that he kicked them all out of that back area. They tore it down, and it's been wide open like that.
3: Okay, and wide open, and so what's happening? Are people coming in and out? What's going on?
4: Yes, people are coming in and out. It's a free-for-all there. I don't know if anybody saw, like, our social posts, so unfortunately that is what we came to because that's not who we are as a business. We did not want to be doing that, but it seemed like we were going on deaf ears. There was, like, a long chain of emails, but nothing was happening, and it just sounded like it was, like, buck passing. So now, when we left work last night, all the items that were on in one of our pictures that shows all the items on the roof of the building were in our driveway last night. So we were not able to get out of our driveway, and so we asked them to get out of the way. So they took everything that was on that roof, threw it in the driveway and on the side. It's just like there's no one is being holding this gentleman responsible for his actions downtown.
3: Okay, so is the person you're talking about, when you say they took the stuff off of the roof and put it into your driveway, is it the person that owns the building? Is it a tenant? Who's there?
4: We're not sure who actually did it, but we're assuming that the, which is not good to assume, but we're assuming that the owner of the building had people clear off that roof. Because the city was there yesterday. Everybody was there yesterday. They had fire bylaw and building there, and they have posted another notice on his door. But those notices, they give them 30 days or 60 days to comply. Nothing ever seems to happen with them. They seem to go to the wayside. There were something like 20 work orders on that building when the gentleman bought it, and they all fell off.
3: Okay, and so take us back a little bit here, Angela. When did you start trying to contact the city to get some results? Did you first start with trying to get a hold of the owner, or did you go to the city right away? Tell us what

0: I've talked to the owner many times. The owner, I've talked to him many times. And, you know, he says that he's doing something, but nothing ever happens. You know, and we honestly, when he bought the building, we thought it was going to be better for us downtown just because he was a local owner, but it hasn't. It's just basically, you know, a trap house.
1: And what does he say? Does he ever say anything when you talk to him?
0: No. He's very aggressive.
1: Okay.
0: If you're downtown St. Catharines, you would know what his car was.
1: Okay. And then when did you start saying, well, this guy's not listening, I need help, and you went to the city?
0: It's probably been going on 4 years. We probably have emails going on 4 years, but now it's more of a urgent because the building is wide open now.
1: And what were the responses as you started 4 years ago? What kind of stuff were you getting back?
0: We're working on it. We're working with the owner. We're doing this. It's all that. We even had a meeting with the mayor and all the department heads, and they were going to get back to us, but we never really heard anything. And just for context, this owner of this building came from Brockville, where he had two buildings burned down and a gentleman died in one of the fires.
1: Oh, wow. So
0: yeah. It's easy information to find. It's like all online, and yes. So we're not just throwing it out there thinking that we're not being overreact. Like, we're not overreacting.
1: This is
0: a serious concern.
1: Yeah, and I think if anyone sees the pictures, and that's how this situation came to my attention, Angela. Spirit Wear Promotions, we're talking with Angela Sweetser, who has a downtown location, that I saw, you know, those photos were kind of suggested to me, and you look at them, and it's absolutely horrific. And when you say you're not being dramatic, you're absolutely not. There's no reason to think that this wouldn't turn into a fire.
0: How can it not? Like, you know, it's getting colder every night, right? It's getting colder every night. And when you have an unsecured building, people need places to go, and that is where they're going to go. And there's no electrical there, no heating, but there are a lot of flammable items in that place. And what are people going to do to stay warm? Like, I get that they are looking for a place to get to seek shelter, and that is a perfect spot. Off an alleyway, people aren't going to see you. Anything can happen in there.
1: And so you said officials were all there yesterday. Did you get an update at all from them?
0: No, not as of yet. We're hoping that today we are going to get an update on, you know, what steps are going to be taken. Usually with things like this, like, usually fire can shut these buildings down because they are, you know, deemed a hazard. But so far, fire has not been able to shut this one down, which usually fire is the one that can shut it down, right? Because it's a like it's an urgent life and death kind of thing.
1: Definitely. And, you know, I wanted to get you on here, Angela, because I hear a lot of frustrations from businesses downtown. Recently, St. Catharines got some positive attention from Time Out magazine with its,
0: attention.
1: Yeah, amazing attention. And then we have situations like this, right? So we just want to, you know, make sure that we're living up to the reputation and the possibilities of our great downtown.
0: Yes. And like, in all honesty, like, you know, Les Compatents is like three doors down from us, right? And I think like these people pull up from out of town, and you have to tell them, make sure you have nothing showing in your car, because, like, you know, it's not always safe around here. Be careful. And then they pull up and there's garbage everywhere. And you think, like, what are their first impressions? These people have to be getting out of their cars and thinking, like, are we in the right spot? Like, where are we?
1: Yeah.
0: And it is like, it is, you know, it has changed so much. Like, we've been a staple there. We've been there for 34 years. So we've seen everything. We've gone through all the phases of the economy, all the phases of everything in downtown. And this is by far the worst it's ever been.
1: It is quite shocking, yeah, to see the photos. And Angela, I appreciate you taking some time with us today. Please keep us updated, and we'll see what we can do here to help you out. But
0: honestly,
1: I do appreciate
0: Steph,
1: you joining.
0: We do appreciate you putting a spotlight on this for us.
1: Yeah, absolutely. All right, enjoy the day, Angela. We'll speak soon.
0: You too. Okay, thank you.
1: Angela Sweetser joining us from Spirit Wear Promotions. They've been downtown, as you heard, they're 34 years, and big advocates of the downtown area, just having some issues getting satisfaction on some change to a vacant building right next door.
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1: Business professor Marvin Ryder. Good morning, professor.
17: Good morning, Steph. What lovely little introductory music there. I thought it was very, very sweet.
1: Oh, were you dancing around a little bit?
17: Yeah, that was a nice little upbeat kind of stuff. I'm not sure where it came from, but it's lovely.
1: Okay, well, thank you so much for the compliment to Greg, because he picks all that stuff. I don't do any of that.
17: Okay.
1: Okay, let's talk about our economic growth. SatsCan releasing the growth of July. Oh, that's just me feeling nostalgic for July now as I look at this kind of gray October morning. But nonetheless, it takes time to get these numbers in.
17: Yes, I suppose I should have begun with happy October. Today is October 1st to you. Yes, on Tuesday, Stats Canada released the economic growth data just for the month of July. Now, the last we'd really talked about this, we tend to look at quarterly growth. And the second quarter of this year, that ended on June 30th, we actually had a very robust economy at that point. It was growing at nearly 2.4% annually, and that was very healthy growth. In fact, it was the best growth within the G7 nations. But now we go a month forward, just looking at July, what's it like? And the answer was, everything was frozen in the month of July. We didn't lose any ground, but we didn't gain any ground. The growth was at 0%. And you know, there might be people who say, oh, this is terrible news. Well, it's actually not surprising news because we had higher oil and gasoline prices. There was the war with Iran. Of course, there were all the Trump tariffs and the Canadian counter-tariffs. And given all that volatility, what the business community tends to do is say, since we're not just sure which way things are going, we shut down. And that's really what we're seeing here is that July was just everyone trying to react to the volatility. I don't think this is a permanent freeze in the Canadian economy. I think we will start to see more growth again, but it's just a case that we need to get some of these issues resolved. If we could get peace in the Middle East, if we can get gasoline prices down, so on and so forth, I think we're going to be in a better state. But for a moment, we're all in this holding pattern.
1: Yeah, wouldn't that be nice? Really important, the gasoline and the diesel price for all of us. Let's get into, I would say, what the biggest business story is going on right now, and especially with you and Hamilton there, Stelco, and the layoff notices of this week.
17: So when this news came out, I think a lot of people thought this was just the worst possible news ever. And I'm not trying to downplay it here. The layoff notices affect somewhere between 350 and 500 people, primarily in Hamilton. But a little context here. We have not been making steel in Hamilton at Stelco for more than a decade. The blast furnace closed, and all of that activity moved down the road, down Highway 6 to Nanticoke. Now, that is still where they make steel, and there are actually thousands of people employed there, and most of these layoff notices are not affecting Nanticoke at all. So that steel making is still going on, and it's still strong, and it's still good down there. So what has happened in Hamilton? Well, in Hamilton, we didn't make steel, but we finished steel. So the steel would be made down the road in Nanticoke, shipped up the road to the facility here in Hamilton, and there it was rolled out into thinner and thinner sheets. It also, zinc was applied to it to stop it from rusting. And then that product tended to be sold to the car industry, who would then turn it into car bodies. Well, they've been feeling the effects of Donald Trump's tariffs, so making our steel, Stelco's steel, 50% more expensive. Even if they loved the steel product, they didn't love it for 50% more. So the orders had dried up. That's what's caused the company to lay off these people. Now, there's another little wrinkle in this. There's other activity at the Stelco site here in Hamilton. And that's what's called the coke battery. Coke is where you take coal and you cook it to remove impurities, and then that coke goes into the steelmaking process down the road in Nanticoke. The coke batteries are still operating. So there are 250 people employed at the coke batteries, and they are not being laid off by this. So my point in this is that it's bad news, but it could have been much worse as it went. And then one other little wrinkle here. Under the union contract, they specify three kinds of layoffs. So there's a temporary layoff, in which when you get the layoff notice, they say, you're leaving now, but you're coming back here. The second one is an indefinite layoff, and that's what these notices are. But the final type is called a permanent layoff, where we're letting you go and there is no chance we're bringing you back. This is the middle one. It's indefinite, but I think there's a good chance these people will come back. Now, why do I feel that way? Well, the Trump tariffs are being applied. They're called Section 232 tariffs. He's used a section of a bill somewhere to do this. Remember, the president can't do these tariffs, even though he has. So there are lawsuits in the United States against these 232 tariffs. They have not been resolved yet, but they are working their way through the courts. I also focus on the fact that every other lawsuit against Donald Trump's tariffs has been successful at reversing them and making them go away. We also have in about 35 days, we've got the midterm elections in the United States. If the House and or the Senate were to change hands, go from Republican to Democrat, I think there would be challenges to Trump's tariffs there. I'm saying all this meaning that I think by early 2027, many of these people may get their jobs back as these tariffs start to go away. But the bad news, of course, is that for these families, 350 to 450 families, it's not going to be the happiest Christmas looking a few months down the road.
1: Yeah, definitely not. Okay, and there's been more closures of Starbucks locations as well.
17: Yes. Now, this is not this has nothing to do with Donald Trump's tariffs. It has to do with the very, very, very, very competitive coffee industry out there. So over the last week or so, Starbucks has closed 250 locations in Canada and the United States. Now, again, to put it in context, they have 18,000 locations. So 250 is about 1% of the total, 1.5% of the total. They closed 43 locations in California, 16 in New York, 14 in Texas, and 17 in Canada. Now, I'm speaking to you from the Hamilton area. Hamilton lost its only Starbucks that operated in the downtown core with a drive-through. It closed over the last week, and of course, there are some people who needed their daily fix of coffee on the way to work. They're quite upset about this. But this is all due to high competition in this industry. Of course, McDonald's is in the coffee business, Tim Hortons, Dunkin' Donuts, and then thousands of independent coffee roasters and coffee houses. As well, Starbucks tried to cushion the blow by saying that although they closed 250, they are going to renovate and refresh, renew 500 locations, give them a fresh face. So they're not going away, but they are reducing their footprint slightly.
1: It's interesting, Professor. Do you think it's the cost of Starbucks, or is it because these other places have been able to up their coffee game and you can get other stuff there as well?
17: It's a combination of both. So certainly McDonald's has come in at what I would call the low end of the market. When they tell you, you know, $1 small, clearly it's not about how good the coffee is, but at the low price. And that hurts Starbucks because it's a premium brew. But then the independent roasters, they come in with their small batch roasting and really the emphasis on almost super premium coffee. So you're getting picked off from above, you're getting picked off from below. Starbucks, on the other hand, does respond. They were quick to add matcha to their mix of beverages, but it's just a highly, highly competitive game. If you have any little crack, there, someone's going to take advantage of it.
1: Well, those downtown Hamilton folks, they can always go to the original Timmy's location, right? Shouldn't they be supporting?
17: They could go there, although there are so many other choices. Downtown Hamilton actually is a very robust coffee house industry. Lots of independents down there. So you may have lost the one, but maybe, again, supporting some local person doing their best in the independent world, that might be a great thing for you.
1: Yeah, good opportunity. Professor, always a pleasure. Thanks for taking the time.
17: Glad to be with you.
1: DeGroote School of Business Professor Marvin Ryder joining us with our business stories of the week.
10: Taking a look at your weather forecast, we'll see a few clouds with some fog patches developing overnight and a low of 10. Mainly sunny skies into the morning, reaching a high of 18 by the afternoon. Sunday, a mix of sun and cloud with 30% chance of showers and a high of 20. And some more sun for Monday with a high of 15.
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0: Now, back to Reconnect on CKTV News. 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
4: Good morning to you. Thank you so much for being along. Time now to talk politics with Jeff Belicheski, Armstrong Strategy Group. Hey, Jeff.
5: Hello. I'm not here to do a mayoral interview. I'm just here to talk about politics.
4: Okay. Well, if you ever want to run, let me know. We can break the news here.
5: I enjoy commentating from the sidelines more than I do sitting around the horseshoe.
4: All right. Well, we will be doing some of that. We've got our live broadcast for the elections, for the municipal election coming up on October 26th. We're very excited that Jeff's going to be part of that. So thank you for doing that.
5: I'm always happy to help.
4: All right. Let's get into it. You want to start with Pierre Poilievre's AI video?
5: Oh, dear word. My goodness.
4: So there's this AI video going around of Pierre Poilievre and his wife dancing. It hit over the weekend and to some really interesting reaction from this. People hated it.
5: Yeah, it is. It's really kind of a how do you do, fellow kids moment. This is like Michael Dukakis in the tank back in the 70s. It just doesn't quite work. It's not really, it doesn't really fit the kind of image that he's trying to go for. It looks, I would say that the word that many people are using for this is cringe.
4: Yeah, and I think what's particularly, I think, cringe about it is that if you are trying to, like, I don't know who you're trying to appeal to with it, right, Jeff? Like, if you're trying to appeal to younger people hate AI slop. Like, they really hate it.
5: I think many people dislike AI slop.
4: Yeah, so who likes it? I think, and I don't want to generalize, but older people, I've noticed, do enjoy it. So is this for the older demo, or did he think he was hitting the younger demo?
5: Yeah, if it's for the older demo, I'm not sure that the content really matches up with what you're going for. If it's for the younger demo, I think younger people are better equipped, in my mind and in my experience, to notice when something is AI. I think when I look at that, as someone who has used AI in the past and continues to use AI every now and then, I look at it and I see his face and I think, that doesn't really look like Pierre Poilievre. There is simply...
4: It's a more handsome video.
5: It's kind of Pierre Poilievre if he'd been run through the GigaChad filter in some way. I'm not necessarily sure it really captures the essence of the man.
4: Sure. Okay, but I think, you know, on a larger conversation around this, Jeff, is like the use of AI in political ads. This is not the first time that we've talked about it. This isn't necessarily a political ad, though, right? This is really a personality play.
5: It is a political ad in that it's, you know, you can have online-only ads. It's actually quite common for candidates to do this, releasing these sort of short-form, vertical format type of political ads on their social platforms, their Instagram, their Twitter, I guess it's now X. This is one of those things that is intended to create viral content. I would think if I'm Poilievre, the fact that this has kind of gone viral to some extent, I would question just how viral it's gone. It does still get his face out there, and for some politicians that is a positive because in their mind, any publicity is good publicity. The people on their team will look at this and say he's being unfairly maligned for something lighthearted.
4: Okay. Is he lighthearted, though? Like, and is that the idea, that we don't know that he's lighthearted, so we want to, like, humanize him a little bit?
5: I would say that his team would argue that he is lighthearted and they want to humanize him a little bit. The trouble you always have is it's very hard to sell someone as human and approachable if they're not naturally human and approachable. This is a problem that many politicians have, in that they don't necessarily know how to interact with people very well on a one-to-one basis, or maybe they're simply not friendly, or they have a standoffish personality. You can't sell someone as friendly if they're simply not very friendly. No amount of slick advertising in the world is going to get over the fact that sometimes people just give off what another colleague of mine once called the ick factor.
4: Yeah. But he's done well. Like, his whole career has been in politics, right? So he's definitely got some, or had some, it factor.
5: Oh, he definitely had some it factor. I think the issue with Polyev is that his success was largely in being the attack dog for former Prime Minister Stephen Harper. He was known as extremely aggressive. He was known as the guy who would pop off at the mouth with a slick insult. He would be the guy who would grandstand on the floor of the House, call the Liberal government of the day, or the Liberal opposition of the day, a whole bunch of names. He would have nasty insults up his sleeve, but he would not necessarily be known for his friendliness. I would say that's a skill set that is not necessarily the same as the skill set required to be the Prime Minister of Canada. And that's something that he's learning, especially as Mark Carney moves into a space that is much harder for him to attack. You see the Conservatives now complaining that it's very difficult for them to actually get into the conversation, because if they try to attack Carney's policies too strongly, they risk being seen as unpatriotic or too pro-American. This is tough for Polyev, because attacking is his strength.
4: Okay, let's talk about something that would probably be very popular and maybe the Liberals should consider working with Pierre Poilievre on. He's pitching a plan to cut the federal taxes on diesel to help Canadian affordability, right? We get everything, all of our supplies come in. Conservatives say Canada already produces enough diesel to meet national demands, but transportation bottlenecks leave some regions dependent on U.S. imports. We do have a bit of a cut, right, in the fuel excise tax that's extended until next year now, but this would be an additional savings.
5: It's possible. There may be downstream effects as well. When you do cut taxes on these things, you lose a lot of revenue that government would normally use to help provide services that people need. I would say that this is probably something that Carney will at least give a look to. I would say Carney is not opposed to doing these temporary tax cuts. We've seen it do him. We've seen him do it on the gas tax, for example. And we've also seen that Carney has no problem eating Pierre Poilievre's lunch when he feels that there's advantage to be gained by it.
4: Okay. So we'll see what happens with that. We're going to move now to the ongoing tariff war. Of course, today's the day that there are retaliatory, not tariffs, but all the right bans for Canadian goods heading to the U.S., including there is dairy products, alcohol, and motorcycles and molasses, some of the things that are outright banned from being heading to the U.S. now.
5: In terms of net economic impact, these bans are actually small beer. Unfortunately, the biggest impact actually is in the alcoholic beverages like beer, and unfortunately, that's going to be localized in areas that produce these beverages like Niagara. So while this isn't going to devastate the national economy or anything like that, people who export alcohol to the United States may feel it more intensely, which means people who work, for example, in the beer, in the grape and wine industry, people who work in the craft beer industry, may feel a bit of a pinch based on this. At the same time, those industries have been doing very well in Canada simply because so many consumers will not buy American beer and the LCBO will simply not stock it. There are trade-offs here. Unfortunately, we are in the middle of a trade war with an extremely petty president of the United States who will take these kind of nasty actions, not necessarily strategically, but more out of a kind of a punitive, bring the bad guys to heel kind of way. In his mind, we're the bad guys. Unfortunately, it may be the case that producers of alcohol from Niagara or places like the Okanagan Valley in BC are going to be downstream victims of that.
4: Okay. And now the question becomes, do we retaliate for the retaliation of the retaliation?
5: My guess is that we're not going to retaliate to the retaliation of the retaliation. The government looks at this and sees that it's a fairly small fry attack. They're going to let it go. They're going to focus on ways to actually beef the economy up at this point, which seems to be their renewed focus on Europe, and it sounds to me like they have trade deals with various countries in Southeast Asia that are going to come through sometime in the near future that may cut the impact of this to some extent. You see them very aggressively going out there and making the case for new trading partnerships with other countries around the world in the hopes of not eliminating our large trade with the United States, but reducing the amount by which we trade with them.
4: Okay. I want to ask you a question that I've been, in one form or another, asking some of the candidates when they come in. Some candidates running for mayor have not been an elected official yet, have not been part of council. Do you think that that should be part of it, right? That, you know, you've served a term or two on council, so you kind of understand how things go. Or is it possible for someone with no political experience to jump in and be mayor?
5: Well, it's very possible for someone with no political experience to jump into an office. We have someone with no political experience who jumped in to be the president of the United States, for goodness sakes. Now, whether he did a good job or not is one question. Our current prime minister had no experience in elected office, and most of the reviews for his position seem to be somewhat more positive than those of the president. You can come to fairly high office if you have no direct experience sitting in one of these offices. It does help. It may help you learn the ropes. But, you know, if you're informed, if you're an intelligent person, if you're civically engaged and you essentially know what you're doing, you could be an extremely competent mayor, you know, a regional chair, someone who holds relatively high municipal office, even if you've never worked at the municipal level before. I think another example of this is someone like the former mayor, Walter Senzik, who had never held elected office before he was elected mayor, but he was the head of the Greater Niagara Chamber of Commerce. There is a lot of experience at the local level that you can gain through the private sector that would contribute to being a strong mayor.
4: Okay, so it is possible. And we've got, you know, some candidates who have that experience, some who do not have that experience, and we continue to have those profiles. CKTVnews.com is where you can go to find them all. Tomorrow is National Day for Truth and Reconciliation, so we will pause our candidate profiles and pick those back up on Thursday. Jeff, thanks for being in this morning.
5: Anytime.
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14: All right, welcome on in. And there are so many different ways to invest. A lot of them are acronyms. You've got the EFTs, you got the GICs. I was saying earlier, you finance bros just love your acronyms. Joining us now to keep your mind on your money with us is certified financial planner Brandon Curry. Good morning, Brandon.
15: Good morning. How are you?
14: I'm good. Thanks for being here. All right. So you're going to break this down for us because there's all kinds of different, I guess, investment types. And, you know, it's confusing, right? Like, what do you put it in? How are you going to maximize it all? So let's get into it. So first of all, you have mutual funds. This is like the one most of us probably are investing in, right?
15: Yeah, it's a lot of people do go to mutual funds just because it's a basket of stocks and bonds that typically are in one place, and you have a professional money manager that does the daily trading, you know, buys, sells, puts and calls within the actual fund itself, and does a lot of the heavy lifting for you. So basically where I would come in is I would do the risk profile. I would look at, you know, what your goals are and all that kind of stuff. And then I would do the heavy research on what that methodology for that particular fund manager would do, and choose the right ones for you and consistently monitor that.
14: Okay. So, and then you're essentially owning, this is the easiest, I don't know, we want to break it down, right? So it's like you're owning a bunch of different companies, which is different from stocks where you're just investing in one company, right?
15: Yeah. So you want to, like, what we typically like to look for based on someone's risk profile is, like, we want it to be well diversified and not heavily correlated, so that, you know, if tech goes down and, you know, you have other stocks and bonds within the portfolio that actually counteract that and go in the opposite direction. So that kind of mitigates your losses. But when, you know, when the highs are highs, you actually get to capitalize on all those, whereas a stock, you live and die by that particular company. If it has a bad quarter, it will go down. If an entire sector, for what we're seeing right now in the AI sector or in the tech sector, if they have a decline, sometimes there's just casualties for the sake of just having casualties, and you just don't know why.
14: Okay. And so I've heard a lot of sort of horror stories when it comes to stocks. Are stocks more for people who can be risky? Let's just call them the rich people. Is that who stocks are for?
15: No, I mean, stocks can be for anybody. I mean, like, they are definitely more risky because you really have to do your research. You really have to understand, you know, what the quarters are going, you know, what they're doing, reading their prospectus, reading the forecast of that particular company. Who's the CEO? What's the strategy? Who's in the C-suite surrounding them? Like, what are they buying? Are they selling? You know, does it give a dividend? Does it not? Do they what are they doing into research and development? Are they looking to acquire another competitor? All these things are things that you need to know about to properly invest in the company.
14: If I don't want to do any of that research, and probably stay away from stocks.
15: You should, yeah, because it's one of those things. It's kind of like going to the casino. If you hit it right, you hit it right. If you don't, but a lot of the time you can get the crap kicked out of you because, you know, these companies decline and you don't know why these companies are declining if you don't do your research and do it properly.
14: Okay. And it's not like the casino where they're going to, like, comp my lunch or anything. I get absolutely nothing.
15: No. Yeah, no, you get nothing. You get, don't even get a free show.
14: Oh my goodness. Okay, so let's talk about bonds, not James Bond.
15: Okay, bonds, not James Bond. No. So bonds. If you actually want to know how the economy is going and how the world economy is going, bonds are typically really boring.
14: I
15: really like the bond market. Yeah, but the bond market is twice the size of the stock market. Think of it as a multi-billion-dollar GIC. You know, basically you have companies and you have countries that sell bonds. And what they do is they do it to raise money in order to get some capital into the firm. You know, there's different, like, you know, 5, 10, 30-year bonds, multiple variations. They all have interest rates, or what we like to call coupon rates. And that's what you get every single, you know, could be quarter, could be monthly, could be yearly. There's different ones that you can do, you know, and then when that bond matures, you get your money back and then the interest that you would have accrued.
14: Okay, so that's a little bit safer in some ways because then you know what you're going to get.
15: From a return perspective, yes. However, if you, for example, buy a bond from a corporation and that corporation goes bankrupt, right? That can still be a risk for you too. There's still market risk. Also, if they're interest rate sensitive. So basically if interest rates go up, bond prices go down. typically. So you could lose your principal. You can lose a bit of your principal because that bond is worth less on the open market than what you would have normally have had. Your principal is still safe, but if you're looking to short-term trade these, you could be losing money in that regard.
16: Okay. And so about how long for a bond, or are there different lengths of time that we're going to be?
15: Different lengths of time. Yeah, absolutely.
16: All right. We're talking to certified financial planner Brandon Curry with Sierra Smith Financial, learning about the different types of investments, because we've heard about all of them. We're maybe not maximizing how we can use them. Okay. What about ETFs, not EFTs?
15: Okay. ETFs are exchange traded funds. So basically, very similar to a mutual fund. The vast majority of ETFs are passive, meaning all they do is they buy the index. So you have the stock market, and the stock market is broken down into indexes. So the S&P 500 is an index. The Dow Jones is an index. And what they do is they take sample sizes of different, you know, S&P 500, the Standard & Poor's 500 top companies in the United States, just to see, to kind of get a pulse check of what's going on. So instead of you going out and trying to buy every single company on the S&P 500, which would cost a lot of money, you can buy an ETF that basically buys slivers of every single company. So you would own a small fraction of every single company. Now, the majority of these are not actively traded. The majority of ETFs are passive, meaning all they do is they buy the index. And that is it. And their whole job is to keep the same. So if Tesla's worth 30% of the S&P 500, then that ETF will be 30% of, would own 30% of Tesla. And that's their whole job. The problem with ETFs, or the risk with ETFs, is that if the S&P 500 goes down, you know, 30% like it did in COVID, for example, your ETF is going to go down 30% because you mirror the S&P 500. Unlike a mutual fund doesn't have to follow an index. They use an index as a benchmark, and it would be in a certain risk classification, but they're also allowed to buy options, and they're allowed to do puts and calls, and they're allowed to keep cash on hand within the mutual fund. Whereas in an ETF, you have to be 100% invested. So you can't have options within an ETF. So that's why if it goes down, you can go down. Now, actively traded ETFs, you will have a fund manager, and those fees are going to be a little bit higher, but they will actively trade within that ETF in order to, you know, put different things into place.
16: All right. And then GICs, finally. This one's pretty steady and guaranteed, right?
15: Yeah, everyone knows what those are. They're guaranteed interest certificate, guaranteed insurance certificate, different acronyms for, you know, the I means different things for different things. But you buy it. You can buy it for 1, 2, 3, 4, 5, typically 5 years. They give you your interest rate, whichever that is. It's locked in. You cannot break the contract except for death. So the risk there is if interest rates go up, you are not exposed to those higher interest rates. So if you walk into a bank right now and get, you know, a 5-year GIC and it's 2.5, 2.7%, interest rates go up and they're selling them for 3.5%. Well, you've just lost out on that spread. And you cannot access it. It's very hard to break GICs. So
16: you're locked in for whatever amount of time and you can't get that money out.
15: Correct. Okay. Now, with the accounts that we talked about last week, a big misconception to a lot of people is, oh, an RRSP can only hold mutual funds, or a TFSA can only hold GICs. That's completely false. All the registered accounts can hold all the types of ETFs, mutual funds, stocks, bonds. So you can have those within your RRSP, your TFSA, your FHSA. So you can have these types of investments within them.
16: All right. Good stuff. Lots to think about. I'm going to go dig in the car and see if I can find some extra change to get investing. Brandon, thank you so much for your time.
15: Thanks for having me.
16: Brandon Curry, certified financial planner with Sierra Smith Financial, your Mind on Your Money series. If you have any questions for him, let us know. And we've been streaming these live on Facebook, so you can join us there. Steph Vivier in the morning. Please follow.
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19: From the National Newsroom of the Canadian Press, I'm Lisa Laporte. New details about the Fly Dubai co-pilot who allegedly attacked the Tel Aviv flight's captain and apparently tried to crash the plane. Here's ABC's Alex Stone.
20: Multiple sources familiar with the investigation identified the suspected attacker as 29-year-old Hammam Al-Hammami. Sources say while he was working as a co-pilot trainee for Oman Air in 2024, he was found to be in possession of extremist materials. He was allowed to continue working for the airline, but in an administrative role.
19: The co-pilot was tackled and subdued by passengers. The pilot continues to recover from his injuries in hospital. A new report from commercial real estate firm JLL says retailers in Canada face a tougher search for space as construction drops to a 10-year low in the country. JLL Senior Vice President of Retail says factors like rising building costs, increasing redevelopment of existing retail space, and the cancellation of some residential projects have left some businesses with fewer rental options. Artificial intelligence-enabled fake journalist personas have started appearing in Canada.
21: Canadian news outlets pulled articles from their websites after learning Daniel Robson appeared not to be a real journalist. And an AI website called We News has been repurposing work from legitimate news sources across Canada. It publishes them as stories written by fake AI journalists, complete with bylines and images that look like headshots. Experts say there's no one obvious solution to this problem, but both governments and platforms have a role to play. The federal government says it's been consulting on AI transparency, while Google appears to have delisted We News from its search engine. Jason White, The Canadian Press.
19: ABC News has obtained records connected to the alleged group sexual assault at a fraternity at Cornell University. Here's ABC News Chief Investigative Correspondent Aaron Katursky.
22: In phone calls and messages reviewed by ABC News, other alleged attackers telling Jane Doe, "I'm so sorry, I feel so bad for you, dude." Another saying, "I just wanted to apologize for how things went down the other night." As the weeks went by, Jane Doe became more convinced about what happened, texting, "Let's be clear that 90% of what happened that night was not consensual."
19: New York Governor Kathy Hochul appointed Letitia James as special prosecutor Thursday to lead a renewed criminal investigation into the case. And Saturday Night Hockey debuts tonight on Sportsnet, part of Rogers Sports and Media. It's a new look for Saturday Night Hockey viewers in Canada, with the NHL not returning to CBC's Hockey Night in Canada. This is the Canadian Press. In sports, only one Canadian team in action last night in the NHL. The Winnipeg Jets lost 4-3 in overtime to Boston in front of a home crowd at the Canada Life Center. The Jets are now 10-6 in home openers since they relocated from Atlanta back in 2011. The Calgary Stampeders won their third straight game in the CFL. They beat the Saskatchewan Roughriders 37-31. Calgary improved to 8-8. The Riders dropped their third straight to 8-7. Canada's Denis Shapovalov is moving on to the quarterfinals of the Japan Open. He beat Chile's Alejandro Tabilo in second-round men's singles action at the tennis tournament. And the Golden State Valkyries rallied from 16 points down to beat the Dallas Wings 77-73 in Game 3 and win their first-round WNBA playoff series. From the Canadian Press, I'm Lisa Laporte.
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1: It's not so thin sliced. The kind of thoughtful leaders leading some of today's more interesting organizations. Today, I'm delighted to be speaking with Jeff Leger, recently appointed CEO of 123 Dentist. Jeff, thanks for joining us today.
2: Thanks for having me.
1: Jeff, I'd like to get in your background a minute, but how big is 123 Dentist? What is it and how big is it?
2: 123 Dentist is a dental services organization, or DSO. It is the second largest in Canada, and we have over 430 clinics in nine provinces. It is about $1.2 billion in terms of revenue, so it's a sizable organization, over 8,000 staff, including over 1,600 dentists and 2,000 hygienists, and once again, basically across the country with the exception of Newfoundland and Labrador at the moment.
1: Okay, working on that,
2: I'm working on that one.
1: As a good New Brunswicker. Tell us about your early years, Jeff. Where did you grow up and what did your family do when you were a boy?
2: I grew up in New Brunswick, in Moncton and also northern New Brunswick, and my father was a bank branch manager, so we moved around a little bit across the Maritime provinces. My mom worked for the federal government, and I spent time in New Brunswick, Nova Scotia, Newfoundland, Labrador, and that was basically my early part.
1: Okay, so you are reasonably bilingual, being a New Brunswicker?
2: Yeah, so my dad's a Francophone, my mom's an Anglophone, so we went to French school all our lives. I continued on in university at the University of Moncton, studied in French, and since we've been in Toronto now, our kids also went to French school when we were living in Toronto.
1: I only want a positive answer. Toronto's a great city, Halifax is a great city. What do you love about those two cities?
2: And starting with Halifax, it's a sense of community. It's a very small, big city. There's good energy, certainly post-pandemic, in terms of a lot of people moving there, great universities, and also being close to the water in terms of the sea is really kind of something you draw a lot of energy from. And it's home for me. Lots of family lives in Nova Scotia. Toronto is a totally different thing. I moved to Toronto to continue to develop my career. I moved there when I was working for Apotex, a generic drug manufacturer based in Ontario. And it's been a great place from a career point of view. Lots of opportunity, having been able to move around to a number of jobs. It's very business focused in terms of society, but it's also fun. I love living in an urban city, and it's been a really great move for us.
1: So, are you downtown or more one of the suburbs?
2: I call it Midtown, so in the St. Clair Bathurst area. So,
1: okay,
2: so close to subways and easy to commute downtown. So the new 123 office that I'm at is actually downtown.
1: Okay, so very interesting. So you studied pharmacy. Why pharmacy?
2: Originally, I was interested in coming out of high school, going into either medicine or business. Those were the two areas that I had some interest in. And over time, looked at an opportunity to combine the two. Pharmacy is obviously very much a medical and caring profession, but also has an element of business that's connected to it. So that's what drew me to it. So that's how I ended up at Dalhousie University. And it's been a really great career choice in terms of foundations.
1: So were you actually a pharmacist after university for a while?
2: I worked for almost 7 years as a pharmacist in hospital, so very far away from the business world.
1: Okay.
2: In terms of my start.
1: Yeah.
2: But very much focused on clinical care and helping people advance the role of a pharmacist, but also drive great care on our floors. And looking for innovation about how we deliver care, and that was a really great start. But at a certain point, I was interested in kind of moving into some type of business role. And one option that I looked at, that's when I started doing an MBA at the University of Moncton part time, was perhaps being a hospital administrator at that point. So that was my early conversations in terms of career progression. And then I had a friend who I knew from Halifax who was the director of marketing for Apotex, and that's how I ended up going to Apotex. And at that point, most roads land towards Toronto at that point in terms of career.
1: Okay. But the MBA kind of encouraged your thinking about business.

0: in the depth of your thinking, I guess, and it's better moments.
1: I think it, I think it rounded out some areas of gap that I may have had just having a clinical education. So I'm a strong proponent for adding that as all clinicians and nurses and physicians to dentists, other people have been doing MBAs too. I think it was really helpful.
0: You're a leader today, Jeff. When did you think to yourself, maybe I'm a leader? Was it as a pharmacist? Was it back in high school? When did you say to yourself, maybe I'm a leader?
1: Through high school sports, you could kind of see an ability to help influence and help your fellow teammates. And then over time, as I started my career as a pharmacist, for me, change was really important in driving innovation, how we were doing things. And sometimes in hospitals, it's not always the case. Yeah. So I raised my hand, helped try to drive that change. So that was an element of leadership that I was really drawn to. And it actually has been a theme all through my career. And even when I ended up at Shoppers Drug Mart too, around driving innovation, driving change, seeing how we could do better.
0: During your nearly two decades of the Shoppers Drug Mart, what leadership lessons stayed with you that you're now bringing to 123 Dentist?
1: I think the first one is around innovation and looking for points of difference. That was really important to us at Shoppers Drug Mart. Through many parts of our business, whether it was through the beauty business that had dramatically evolved over many years, to really focus in on high-end cosmetics or luxury cosmetics and services. And we had a number of projects that we're looking at shaping around that space and seeing how we could become a broader healthcare player, a broader beauty player. So that was, I think, a big theme there around innovation. Also, resilience was a really important one. 20 years in a large corporation that's also partly funded through a publicly funded drug system was really in many cases exciting, because I thought we could drive value to the overall healthcare system by leaning more on pharmacists, but also it required resilience because sometimes those changes didn't happen very quickly.
0: Yeah.
1: We had to convince a lot of stakeholders, whether it was provincial governments or drug system bureaucrats, to look at innovation in this area. And we know that, you know, healthcare and certainly primary care could be greatly improved in this country. We have a good healthcare system, but for it to continue to be sustainable over time, we need to call on other healthcare professionals to do things. So that resilience, holding projects for many, many years, and as I said, I was there almost two decades, but we started these elements early on, but it actually took off after the pandemic.
0: Oh, okay.
1: So in many cases, we were knocking on doors, telling the story about pharmacists being able to do more, whether it's prescribing or injecting and other elements like that, which are greatly needed in our system. But it really took off after that. So that element of resilience, I think, is a really important factor to leadership.
0: I mean, the pandemic is interesting. Sorry, one of my former students started a company doing doctors coming by video, and it just took off. Like, it went from a few people believed her to where everybody accepted it within a month or two. So in the same way, like, Shoppers Drug Mart had to close down, doctors, and so out of that, it looked bleak at first, but what came out was opportunity to do things better.
1: It absolutely did. We had a foray in virtual medicine or telemedicine during that period of time too. We had partnered with Maple, which is a company based in Toronto, and we did the same thing. So we actually, during that period of time, because there was a lack of access, certainly in the first couple of months, was quite dire. Because family physician offices are not set up actually to deal with this at that time. So we partnered with Maple to actually provide that service for free for Canadians, and we did that for almost four weeks. And there's a couple of other examples where we saw an opportunity to, you know, while we were a private corporation, we also are good corporate citizens and found ways to kind of bring some innovation to that space. So virtual medicine is a really great example. And I think in many cases, virtual medicine is here to stay. You know, now that it's ironed out many of the components of funding, which was a bit of an issue. But it's certainly much more focused on a patient experience or the service coming to you, as opposed to having to, you know, park at a very expensive parking lot and go into a large building and then wait for a service. So there's an element of customer service and customer experience, which was really, I think, something that's greatly needed in the healthcare system, and many of our, you know, people that work in these large hospitals try and are very much focused on that. But I think private corporations can also help kind of advance that along with some innovation and some push in that regard.
0: We'll get to 123 Dentists, where you're now, but how big is Shoppers Drug Mart when you left not long ago? How many stores, how many employees across Canada?
1: So they're the size of the organization, there are about 1,360 locations at the time when I left across Canada. And the Shoppers Group also managed the pharmacies that were in the Loblaw stores. So there's another 450 of those. So it's a big, big platform. Overall, the Shoppers is a franchise system. So there's about 920 or so franchisees, which are all pharmacists that run those locations.
0: Yeah.
1: And the total employee base with stores included was around 55,000 people.
0: Wow.
1: So it's a huge, huge platform. An iconic brand in this country.
0: Yeah.
1: So it was a pure pleasure working in the Loblaw Group and at Shoppers and leading that group. Everybody knows Shoppers Drug Mart. So when I would say that I was president of Shoppers Drug Mart, that people knew the brand and had great stories to tell. Like, it's a very positive experience.
0: Today, I'm delighted to be speaking to Jeff Leger, the CEO of 123 Dentists, one of Canada's fastest growing dental support organizations. I'm Carl Moore from McGill University, and you're listening to the CEO series. Next up, we'll ask Jeff about the technologies transforming dentistry, whether Canada faces a shortage of dentists that AI might help address, and how government policy is shaping dental care for Canadians.
2: Hey, it's Shane from Shane Hewitt and the Night Shift, where we like to talk about things that matter to you. Relationships, health, tech, all the stuff you truly care about. Informative and curious, relatable, and yeah, sometimes it's a little bit weird. 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
0: Hello again, you're listening to the CEO Series, and today I'm sitting down with Jeff Leger, the CEO of 123 Dentist. One of my former students has nine at McDonald's, so he came to class. So franchise, they're both independent business people and kind of work for you. Mm-hmm. Tell us about that relationship a little bit.
1: It's always an interesting one because people join a franchise business for a reason. They want the support of a large brand. Yeah. They want the systems that are in place. All those are important to them because they don't want to be in business by themselves. They want to support, you know, whether it's financial or those systems. So that's good because people are motivated largely to the same objective that you're looking for, but you also then need to influence. So it's not just a more directive model. It's it's a conversation. It's coaching. It's helping. It's selling the vision, which we over the 17 plus years I had to do that many times in different initiatives. So when it works really, really well, you get a very engaged franchise base that's embedded in the community. So they know the local doctors, they know they're part of the community. Yeah. So that's really a huge advantage because it also puts a face and a name to what is largely, you know, a large corporation. So that's helpful. And people run it really well. It's just the component that can be a bit more challenging over time, and a small challenge is this: you need to keep working and convincing folks that this is the direction, which is true with many corporations too. You need to bring people along in terms of your vision.
0: As CEO, theoretically, I teach strategy.
1: Okay.
0: So I'll tell the theory, and the CEO sets the strategy of the organization, excuse me, runs it by the board, does it with his or her senior team. Mm-hmm. Is that how strategy was done at Shoppers Drug Mart and 123 Dentist?
1: So yes, from a Shopper's point of view, the strategy was run in that way. We had divisions also, so grocery divisions. There's three large grocery divisions, including TNT, emergingly large. So each has their own identity. Each has a slightly different kind of go-to-market strategy, but all of those were, you know, obviously reviewed by the board and approved. But the difference with Shoppers too is that we had an ability to get feedback from our franchisees at the time. They're called associates.
0: Yeah.
1: And that was very helpful because it also gave you a view of where people are ready for change or their acceptance of these things. And it also gave us their perspective about how we could, you know, get them on board or get them motivated around that. So, so it was a fun process, and it was engaging and largely been very, very successful at Shoppers.
0: Yeah.
1: So there's some similarities to 123. 123 dentists, we acquire practices. There's still some ownership from the dentist that was there. In many cases, once those folks have kind of gone past their 5 or 6 years and they're looking at maybe pulling back a bit, they'll sell their shares to an associate who's in the business also. So that allows that continuity. So the same principles are there. They know the team. They're part of the local community. All those things are helpful with driving kind of trust with community and acquiring more customers. And we also have an ability to get feedback from them. I think I'm on 22 or 23 clinics already I've been to in the first 3 or 4 weeks. So I'm trying to get a feel from our partner dentists, what we could do better, what opportunities do we see, how do we continue to grow this company, because it's on a really beautiful growth trajectory, but I think we can do more. So engaging them is important.
0: Did you ever use strategy consultants like a McKinsey, Bain, or BCG, or was it really just yourself and your team?
1: So for certain factors, we have used some in the past.
0: Yeah.
1: So if we were looking at making a huge change, like let's say we knew that we needed to improve our operations in a particular area, whether it's supply chain or anything like that, we would know that that's something that we need to do. But to help kind of structure a change, sometimes we would look to see if we could bring on an organization just because they've done it for multiple other entities. So you get some best practices, you accelerate the process in terms of being able to get going. Because often that framework and structure is not always present in every organization, although at Shoppers Loblaws we had a very good strategy group that could help frame that. So it's a mixture of two, but it was really specific. It was like, we need to figure this part out. Let's go get some help in that. Or we would actually go and share with other organizations, because in this particular case, Shoppers actually is largely Canadian-based. So we were able to get learnings from the United States or from Europe, because we didn't compete with those folks. The same thing is true with 123 Dentists. So we work closely with Heartland Dental in the United States. So it's really, when you go to different markets, you get a perspective on the customer experience, how their patient flow works, what type of specialty dentistry they do. So you can always learn, even though it may not be the same market. So learn, observe, and then potentially use consultants if you need them.
0: So particularly in the dental market, the U.S. is very similar to Canada. So we go to Maine, we go to, you know, upstate Michigan. We can learn a lot, but there it's a different world down there in some degrees. You've worked across Canada. How different are the different regions? So we have the Maritimes, where you live and grew up, Quebec, Ontario in the West. Just, you know, I guess there's a North as well. But are they that different, or do you have similar strategies across the country? Or do you have to respond a bit to the local?
1: So if I use 123 dentists as an example, largely the delivery of dentistry is the same in every province.
0: Okay.
1: It's largely the same because it's people are trained the same way. There's a national kind of organization that looks at standards. Now, what can be different is the reimbursement from private insurance by local areas, or there could be slight differences in the regulatory framework in a province.
0: Okay.
1: So all healthcare professionals are regulated provincially, not federally, even though there's national exams, so they have to sign up to a college and pay their dues in those provinces, and then they have additional regulations. So there's some nuance there. I think there's a movement, certainly, you know, with this current federal government and the provinces, to try to find ways to make things a little bit more homogeneous, or freedom of movement of labor across provinces.
0: Okay.
1: I think that applies to healthcare too, to a large degree.
0: Today, I'm delighted to be speaking to Jeff Leger, the CEO of 123 Dentists, one of Canada's fastest growing dental support organizations. I'm Carl Moore from McGill University, and you're listening to the CEO series. Next up, we'll ask Jeff why he chose to move from Shoppers Drug Mart to 123 Dentists, how dentists can learn business skills through mentorship, and how that helps them grow better practices for Canadians.
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0: Hello again, you're listening to the CEO Series, and today I'm sitting down with Jeff Leger, the CEO of 123 Dentist. How long is dental school?
1: So dental school is 4 years.
0: Okay, after a degree typically?
1: After a degree. Usually, I think in Quebec, you have to do your DSS to 2 years, but everywhere else it's 4 years, and then an undergraduate degree, and then you do 4 years of dental school. And then most people go off into practice, although there are a few that do residencies, whether it's for pediatrics or general dentistry. Okay.
0: So virtual dentistry, we talked about virtual medicine, and we've experienced that, but I guess you can't do virtual dentistry like you need the teeth there to operate on. Or is there a virtual part of dentistry these days?
1: There's a couple of things. So there is more use of AI in different and different modalities. So imaging of teeth. So for pattern recognition or issues around alignment or restorative. So like finding cavities and things like that. So there are programs that, on top of getting the scan when you're sitting in the chair by the hygienist or the dental assistant, those images can be reviewed and enhanced by actually using AI, not dissimilar to radiology and medicine. So that's in the use of AI that actually lends itself to some degree to virtual. So if you had an issue and you're a general dentist and you wanted to send it to an orthodontist which we have in America, you could do that and get some perspective. It is still largely a physical experience in terms of being able to either repair a dental cavity or actually looking at alignment or implants. These things are all physical. But there's more and more AI on imaging, also on workflow and how things are operating in an office to make the office more efficient. You'd be able to see more patients and take care of more people. I think that's really important. So those are some of the areas that are, that plus referrals to specialists could also be element.
0: There's kind of have a shortage of dentists and dental assistants. So in some ways the AI is just going to help solve a problem as opposed to put people out of work.
1: Yes, absolutely. I don't think there's any scenario at the moment that AI would be putting people out of work in dentistry. Yeah, there's lots of shortage of professionals. Although it seems to be in some provinces starting to stabilize a little bit better. Okay. But yeah, that's how AI would be complement, improve, and help people become more efficient and be able to see more people and take care of people and make sure that there's not long waits for people to kind of get in to see dentists.
0: What percentage roughly of Canadians are covered by dental care, whether it be by my case, McGill University, or your employer, or whatever?
1: The percentage is quite high, especially now that there is the new federal program, the Canadian Dental Program, that was launched by the previous government and then just enhanced and expanded on a means-tested basis as of the spring. So it wouldn't be 100%, but it's very close to that in terms of people that are on one program or another now that this new federal program is in place.
0: Okay. Yeah. So this is, it's almost like healthcare. And so we look at the U.S., it's great if you're well off, but if you're not, where in Canada, we take more of a middle course, and that's what we're doing in dentistry now.
1: That's right. Yeah. So the program is helping supplement. So for folks based on a means-tested basis, they can get full coverage or partial coverage based on their income.
0: Yeah.
1: And I think that's a good thing because dental health is healthcare, and getting people in to have cavities taken care of or gum disease taken care of, all those things have consequences later on in your life, and it's important to get those resolved.
0: So dentistry serves humanity, but it's also a business. Mm-hmm. So the dentists are paying salaries of the assistants. And is there, if you would, profit sharing with all the employees? Or how does that work? Is there a model or various models out there?
1: So first, yes, it is a healthcare offering, and that's what certainly I think makes it so interesting to be involved in, because you're doing good work.
0: Yeah.
1: You're making people feel better and look better and taking care of their healthcare issues. And then each practice is managed with different incentives. It is privately run and private reimbursement.
0: Yeah.
1: So folks do, the people that run the practice, whether it's the partner dentist and the office manager, and with us too, look at incentives to make sure that people are, you know, actually providing. First of all, we don't influence how people care is delivered. Yeah, yeah. That's the domain of the healthcare professionals. Although we do create a number of programs to help improve people's skills and keep them fresh and up to speed. But there's ways to actually be able to have more room in your clinic to be able to see more people, so that people don't have long wait times to come in. All those things are areas where we help improve that. Okay. And just general customer experience or patient experience is really important. So there can be incentives to help drive that behavior and create an environment where people are working together just to provide great care.
0: When I was a kid, this is how old I am, I had dentistry without, bizarre, femme was poor, without anesthetic.
1: Yeah.
0: Where it's like a horrifying thought. But I remember, even today when I hear a drill sometimes, my mouth, my teeth hurt a little bit, because I remember the pain. On the other hand, my parents not only didn't have the money, but it was also, well, look after your teeth. Like, you know, because there's pain associated with it. But today, like, everybody has anesthesia and that sort of thing. And it just, are you old enough to remember that faintly, or is that before your time?
1: It was before my time. I always had an anesthesia, although about 5 years ago I had a cycling accident where I crashed and broke a tooth right through the root.
0: Ooh.
1: And I broke my hand and a few other things like that. So when I was at the ER the night before, the one thing that bothered me the most was my tooth.
0: Mm.
1: And at that point, I had, my other dentist had retired, so I had to find a dentist the next day. And as soon as that got resolved, I felt better. And of course, the dentist did apply some anesthetic because he had to extract the tooth. But the pain, I do remember.
0: Yeah.
1: So
0: you feel
1: sorry,
0: my pain a little
1: sorry
0: bit.
1: To hear about that time where you had to have the drill.
0: Today, I'm delighted to be speaking with Jeff Leger, the CEO of 123 Dentist, one of Canada's fastest growing dental support organizations. I'm Carl Moore from McGill University, and you're listening to the CEO series. Next up, we'll ask Jeff about the future of 123 Dentistry and what innovations could reshape the way dental care is delivered in our country.
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0: Hello again, you're listening to the CEO Series, and today I'm sitting down with Jeff Leger, the CEO of 123 Dentist. What are some of the things you brought from being a pharmacist and running that business to the dental world? Is there any things that are kind of a few ideas that might be brought over?
1: So the first thing for me is how can we elevate all of our clinics to offer the same experience?
0: Yeah.
1: And so that was a big part of my time at Shoppers is consistency of experience, whether it's customer service, whether it's patient service and patient experience. And so I think there's principles there that tie over. I think helping dentists continue to practice to the highest level is really important.
0: Yeah.
1: So if people are doing restorative work, is an ability to train to get them more experience to do implants and other areas where their patients need it instead of referring them to somebody else. So that's an area that I focused quite a bit on when I was in pharmacy, is training and giving people the option to do that, and encouraging them to do it where I thought that there was needs for the population. So those principles kind of carry over. The other principle is healthcare professionals. So it's important to respect professional independence and making sure that they're doing right by patients, which you know, I've been to many, many clinics. It's really heartwarming to see the experience that people are getting and how caring the dentists and the dental assistants are, and hygienists,
0: yeah,
1: very similar to pharmacists and physicians and nurses.
0: Yeah.
1: The same principle. So there's a couple principles that I'm looking at that can help, I think, to standardize things and get things to a certain scale.
0: So how did they get you to leave Shoppers Drug Mart years there to move? What brought that on? What was the thing in your mind that said, yeah, I got to take this on?
1: So there was a couple of things that were interesting to me. So I'd met Amin, Dr. Shivji, about 5 years before, just in my normal course of looking at different healthcare businesses. Yeah. I had met Amin. And that interaction was excellent. He's a great human. Really has built an amazing platform. Cares about people and cares about providing and creating a great dental experience. And so that, from a personal connection, I was like, his vision around expanding this to creating this big platform, and we're seeing that come together, and we believe there's lots more runway yeah. for us to go. So that was exciting to me, like growth. Dental space is a very interesting area in terms of the aging population and people getting care. But also from a platform point of view, this platform could be a lot yeah. bigger than it is today. There's lots of opportunity okay. to bring more practices into our community. So growth on both fronts was really good, and culture, I think, was really a big factor. And at the time, I had been at Choppers for a certain number of years. I was in the role of president for 7.5. So it was a good opportunity for me to do something different and try something new. And I wanted to land in a place that had all those elements: growth, culture, healthcare, and that was what drew me in.
0: Dentists, do they study business at dental school at all? Like, or is it more when they get out and start practicing, the older dentist goes, here is what we need to do and here's why, and explains how to run a business?
1: I think most of it's done through mentorship.
0: Yeah.
1: Yeah, so people join practices and they're mentored by the senior partner that's the dentist. And we have some very, very successful dentists that have done great in business.
0: Yeah.
1: At the same time as running great practices and creating mentorship.
0: Yeah.
1: So it's largely based on mentorship and in practice versus at school.
0: Is there a requirement that they do so many hours of education a year, continuing education in the dental industry, like the dentist?
1: Yeah, there is. To maintain their license, there is a number of hours that they need to continue to do to make sure that they're keeping up with the best evidence of what's going on in terms of certain treatments, and then also demonstrating their ability to continue to practice at that level. So there's a significant amount of training that happens.
0: Okay. So where's the business? Where are you going to take the business in the next couple of years? You've been there a little while now. You're starting to think about it. What are your initial thoughts of where to take the business?
1: So first of all, dental is a great sector.
0: Yeah,
1: it's got great great fundamentals in terms of growth, and also in terms of people needing care. So that's I think that's really important. So for me, it's driving consistency across the platform that we have. Same office growth is really a big factor. How do we get all of our practices up to this? To what is the ideal practice level for their patient base?
0: Okay.
1: So based on the needs of those patients, do we need to do more work around implants? Do we need to do more work around alignment? What is the oral health plan for that community? And do we have the right practitioners there? Can we upskill certain folks and things like that? So that consistent experience for patients,
0: yeah.
1: the consistent growth from a DSO point of view is really important to us. And it's important to the partner dentists too, to have that consistency. So that's the same office growth. And there's different initiatives around adding elements like hygiene efficiency and also alignment. So like Invisalign is an example, aligning teeth, and then also implants and other areas like that. So that's the core growth. And part of that systems-oriented, process-oriented, training-oriented, engagement of the teams, marketing in terms of being able to tell the story for individual practices. So that's, I think, exciting. It's got lots of great fundamentals. And then continuing to bring new practices into our organization. So acquiring more practices. And we've been having a really good good run. We have a nice pipeline of people wanting to join. I'd say fundamentally, generationally, dentists are less interested in doing solo practice. And that's been going on for a while. wanting to be part of a group,
0: yeah.
1: And even groups now wanting to be part of large organizations or to benefit from culture, community, also synergies of being part of a large organization, whether it's on materials and other things like that from a buying point of view, and also systems.
0: So when you talk about marketing, a dentist presumably doesn't go on TV, or, well, no one watches TV anymore, but talk about marketing, and is there a role for social media?
1: There is a role for social media in terms of being able to tell the story, whether it's in your local community or at a national level. So demystifying programs, like what about this federal program, the CDCP? What does it mean? While it's a great program, I think there's still been some gaps in terms of people understanding what it is, who does it apply to, what can I get from that service? So that works well also in social media and being able to do that. So that is a big focus for us going forward, is how do we amplify our presence in local communities. I had some experience with that when I was at Shoppers, where I'll use beauty as an example, but we were doing it for healthcare too.
0: Yeah.
1: It's great to have a beauty manager in a local community that has a couple thousand followers because they're all within a geographical proximity. And that is true for dental practices too. They largely are a catchment area. So can we have our hygienist or the office manager or the dentist in that community have a social media presence and drive engagement that way? And that helps with people. It's education. So what does it mean to have this or a good oral health? What do I need to do as an individual, and what services can I get from my dental practice to help kind of improve that? So I think there'll be more on the local social. And we're going to continue to do more on a national basis too, just to continue to build out the brand of 123 Dentist.
0: Okay.
1: As an example.
0: This has been the CEO Series. Thank you very much for speaking with us today, Jeff. Thank you, as always, to our show producer, Aya Ibrahim, our technical producer, Marco Campagna, and our scriptwriter, Stephanie Richet. And to our listeners, as always, thanks for tuning in. A la prochaine.
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5: From the National Newsroom of the Canadian Press, I'm Lisa Laporte. Senior intelligence and law enforcement officials say the Fly Dubai co-pilot who allegedly attacked the Tel Aviv flight's captain and apparently tried to crash the plane had been suspended by Oman Air after being identified as a security risk. The captain, meantime, has been hailed as a hero. Details from ABC's Alex Stone.
6: Captain Smit Machar telling India's Prime Minister, quote, "When I was lying on the floor, I could feel the aircraft was plunging, and I said to myself while I was getting beaten, this is a last push, Smit, do it. The door is right there. Somehow I opened the door and everyone came in and everyone else had an equal role."
5: The plane was carrying 182 people at the time of Wednesday's attack. G7 leaders have agreed to release 100 million barrels of oil and fuel products in the coming weeks as the United States' war in Iran and Russia's war in Ukraine continue to impact global energy supplies.
7: The G7 leaders say they'll release substantial amounts of diesel after the fuel recently hit record high prices in the U.S. Because Canada, as a net oil exporter, is the only G7 country without a strategic energy reserve, it has none to release but has previously said it would increase oil production to contribute to additional supply. It'll participate with other G7 nations in coordinating maintenance schedules at refineries in order to prevent too many from going offline at the same time. Brenda Molina Navidad, The Canadian Press.
5: Fake journalist personas have started appearing in Canada courtesy of AI. News outlets across the country pulled articles from their websites after learning that Daniel Robson appeared not to be a real journalist. An artificial intelligence website called We News has been repurposing work from legitimate news sources across Canada. They publish them as stories written by fake AI journalists, complete with bylines and images that look like headshots. A car drove into a crowd of rugby fans in the Australian city of Newcastle today. Here's New South Wales Police Minister Yasmin Catley.
8: 10 people have been injured. Two of those people are critically injured, and the other 8 are also injured.
5: Several children are among the injured, including 2 girls aged 5 and 2. Police say the 18-year-old driver of the vehicle has been arrested. They believe the crash was not related to terrorism. And Saint Laurent sent out a river of gold in Paris for its spring-summer 2027 show. The extravagant fashion show attracted celebrities like French actress Catherine Deneuve, Kate Moss, Hailey Bieber, and Rami Malek. This is the Canadian Press. In sports, in CFL action, Vernon Adams Jr. threw for 242 yards and 4 touchdowns as the Calgary Stampeders won their third straight game 37-31 over the Saskatchewan Roughriders. Calgary improved to 8-8. while the Riders dropped their third straight to 8-7. Elsewhere, the Hamilton Tiger Cats beat the Ottawa Red Blacks 34-16. J.J. Paterka scored 3 minutes and 21 seconds into overtime to lead the Boston Bruins to a 4-3 win over the Winnipeg Jets in front of a packed home crowd of 15,209 fans at Canada Life Centre. And Canada's Denis Shapovalov is moving on to the quarterfinals of the Japan Open. Shapo beat Chile's Alejandro Tabilo in second-round men's singles action at the tennis tournament. From the Canadian Press, I'm Lisa Laporte.
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10: Taking a look at your weather forecast, we'll see a few clouds with some fog patches developing overnight and a low of 10. Mainly sunny skies into the morning, reaching a high of 18 by the afternoon. Sunday, a mix of sun and cloud with 30% chance of showers and a high of 20. And some more sun for Monday with a high of 15.
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11: Joining us now to tell us more about this is Spirit Wear Promotions, Angela Sweetser. Good morning, Angela.
12: Good morning, Steph. How are you?
11: I'm good. Thanks for joining us today.
12: Thank you for having us.
11: Okay, so tell us about Spirit Wear Promotions. You guys are downtown St. Catharines, right? Tell us where you're located. 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
12: Okay, perfect. Sure thing. So we are at 410 St. Paul Street. 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We mostly service the hospitality business. And we have been in downtown St. Catharines as of this past June, 34 years.
11: 34 years. Congratulations. That's incredible.
12: Thank you.
11: Yeah.
12: I know it's a long time.
11: It is.
12: But we do not.

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1: Oh, like, so this whole has been going on for 4 years because it was illegal housing in the back. It was never supposed to be housing. They had four rooms down there, and now it's been, I guess it's been, he kicked them out. So it's been since the beginning of September that he kicked them all out of that back area. They tore it down, and it's been wide open like that.
2: Okay, and wide open, and so what's happening? Are people coming in and out? What's going on?
1: Yes, people are coming in and out. It's a free-for-all there. I don't know if anybody saw, like, our social posts. So, unfortunately, that is what we came to because that's not who we are as a business. We did not want to be doing that, but it seemed like we were going on deaf ears. There was, like, a long chain of emails, but nothing was happening, and it just sounded like it was, like, buck passing. So now, when we left work last night, all the items that were on in one of our pictures that shows that all the items on the roof of the building were in our driveway last night. So we were not able to get out of our driveway, and so we asked them to get out of the way. So they took everything that was on that roof, threw it in the driveway and on the side. It's just like there's no one is being holding this gentleman responsible for his actions downtown.
2: Okay, so is the person you're talking about, when you say they took the stuff off of the roof and put it into your driveway, is it the person that owns the building? Is it a tenant? Who's there?
1: We're not sure who actually did it, but we're assuming that the, which is not good to assume, but we're assuming that the owner of the building had people clear off that roof. Because the city was there yesterday. Everybody was there yesterday. They had fire bylaw and building there, and they have posted another notice on his door. But those notices, they give them 30 days or 60 days to comply. Nothing ever seems to happen with them. They seem to go to the wayside. There were something like 20 work orders on that building when the gentleman bought it, and they all fell off.
2: Okay, and so take us back a little bit here, Angela. When did you start trying to contact the city to get some results? Did you first start with trying to get a hold of the owner, or did you go to the city right away? Tell us what
1: I've talked to the owner many, many, many times, many, many times. The owner, I've talked to him many, many times. And, you know, he says that he's doing something, but nothing ever happens. You know, and we honestly, when he bought the building, we thought it was going to be better for us downtown just because he was a local owner, but it hasn't. It's just basically... you know, a trap house.
2: And what does he say? Does he ever say anything when you talk to him?
1: No. He's very aggressive.
2: Okay.
1: If you're downtown St. Catharines, you would know what his car was.
2: Okay. And then when did you start saying, well, this guy's not listening, I need help, and you went to the city?
1: It's probably been going on 4 years. We probably have emails going on 4 years, but now it's more of a urgent because the building is wide open now.
2: And what were the responses as you started 4 years ago? What kind of stuff were you getting back?
1: We're working on it. We're working with the owner. We're doing this. It's all that. We even had a meeting with the mayor and all the department heads. And they were going to get back to us, but we never really heard anything. And just for context, this owner of this building came from Brockville, where he had two buildings burned down and a gentleman died in one of the fires.
2: Oh, wow.
1: So it's easy information to find. It's like all online, and yes. So we're not just throwing it out there, thinking that we're not being overreact. Like we're not overreacting.
2: This is
1: a serious concern.
2: Yeah, and I think if anyone sees the pictures, and that's how this situation came to my attention, Angela. Spirit Wear Promotions. We're talking with Angela Sweetser, who has a downtown location that I saw. You know, those photos were kind of suggested to me, and you look at them, and it's absolutely horrific. And when you say you're not being dramatic, you're absolutely not. There's no reason to think that this wouldn't turn into a fire.
1: How can it not? Like, you know, it's getting colder every night, right? It's going to get it's getting colder every night. And when you have an unsecured building, people need places to go, and that is where they're going to go. And there's no electrical there, no heating, but there are a lot of flammable items in that place. And what are people going to do to stay warm? Like, you know, I get that they

0: are looking for a place to get to seek shelter, and that is a perfect spot. Off an alleyway, people aren't going to see you. Anything can happen in there.
1: And so you said officials were all there yesterday. Did you get an update at all from them?
0: No, not as of yet. We're hoping that today we are going to get an update on, you know, what steps are going to be taken. Usually with things like this, like usually fire can shut these buildings down because they are, you know, deemed a hazard, like a hazard. But so far, fire has not been able to shut this one down, which usually fire is the one that can shut it down, right? Because it's a like it's an urgent life and death kind of thing.
1: Definitely. And, you know, I wanted to get you on here, Angela, because I hear a lot of frustrations from businesses downtown. Recently, St. Catharines got some positive attention from Time Out magazine with its,
0: attention.
1: Yeah, amazing attention. And then we have situations like this, right? So we just want to, you know, make sure that we're living up to the reputation and the possibilities of our great downtown.
0: Yes. And like, in all honesty, like, you know, Les Compatant is like three doors down from us, right? And I think like these people pull up from out of town and you have to tell them, make sure you have nothing showing in your car because, like, you know, it's not always safe around here. Be careful. And then they pull up and there's garbage everywhere. And you think like, what are their first impressions? These people have to be getting out of their cars and thinking like, are we in the right spot? Like, where are we?
1: Yeah.
0: And it is like, it is, you know, it has changed so much. Like we've been a staple there. We've been there for 34 years. So we've seen everything. We've gone through all the phases of the economy, all the phases of everything in downtown. And this is by far the worst it's ever been.
1: It is quite shocking, yeah, to see the photos. And Angela, I appreciate you taking some time with us today. Please keep us updated, and we'll see what we can do here to help you out. But
0: honestly,
1: I do appreciate you joining.
0: We do appreciate you putting a spotlight on this for us.
1: Yeah, absolutely. All right, enjoy the day, Angela. We'll speak soon.
0: You too. Okay, thank you.
1: Angela Sweets are joining us from Spirit Wear Promotions. They've been downtown, as you heard, they're 34 years and big advocates of the downtown area, just having some issues getting satisfaction on some change to a vacant building right next door.
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1: Business professor Marvin Ryder. Good morning, professor.
22: Good morning, Steph. What lovely little introductory music there. I thought it was very, very sweet.
1: Oh, were you dancing around a little bit?
22: Yeah, that was a nice little upbeat kind of stuff. I'm not sure where it came from, but it's lovely.
1: Okay, well, thank you so much for the compliment to Greg, because he picks all that stuff. I don't do any of that.
22: Oh, okay.
1: Okay, let's talk about our economic growth. StatsCan releasing the growth of July. Oh, that's just me feeling nostalgic for July now as I look at this kind of gray October morning. But nonetheless, it takes time to get these numbers in.
22: Yes, I suppose I should have begun with happy October. Today is October 1st to you. Yes, on Tuesday, Stats Canada released the economic growth data just for the month of July. Now, the last we'd really talked about this, we tend to look at quarterly growth. And the second quarter of this year, that ended on June 30th, we actually had a very robust economy at that point. It was growing at nearly 2.4% annually, and that was very healthy growth. In fact, it was the best growth within the G7 nations. But now we go a month forward, just looking at July, what's it like? And the answer was, everything was frozen in the month of July. We didn't lose any ground, but we didn't gain any ground. The growth was at 0%. And you know, there might be people who say, oh, this is terrible news. Well, it's actually not surprising news because we had higher oil and gasoline prices. There was the war with Iran. Of course, there were all the Trump tariffs and the Canadian counter tariffs. And given all that volatility, what the business community tends to do is say, since we're not just sure which way things are going, we shut down. And that's really what we're seeing here is that July was just everyone trying to react to the volatility. I don't think this is a permanent freeze in the Canadian economy. I think we will start to see more growth again, but it's just a case that we need to get some of these issues resolved. If we could get peace in the Middle East, if we can get gasoline prices down, so on and so forth, I think we're going to be in a better state. But for a moment, we're all in this holding pattern.
1: Yeah, wouldn't that be nice? Really important, the gasoline and the diesel price for all of us. Let's get into, I would say, what the biggest business story is going on right now, and especially with you and Hamilton there, Stelco and the layoff notices of this week.
22: So when this news came out, I think a lot of people thought this was just the worst possible news ever. And I'm not trying to downplay it here. The layoff notices affect somewhere between 350 and 500 people, primarily in Hamilton. But a little context here. We have not been making steel in Hamilton at Stelco for more than a decade. The blast furnace closed, and all of that activity moved down the road, down Highway 6 to Natico. Now, that is still where they make steel, and there are actually thousands of people employed there, and most of these layoff notices are not affecting Nanticoke at all. So that steel making is still going on, and it's still strong, and it's still good down there. So what has happened in Hamilton? Well, in Hamilton, we didn't make steel, but we finished steel. So the steel would be made down the road in Nanticoke, shipped up the road to the facility here in Hamilton, and there it was rolled out into thinner and thinner sheets. Also, zinc was applied to it to stop it from rusting. And then that product tended to be sold to the car industry, who would then turn it into car bodies. Well, they've been feeling the effects of Donald Trump's tariffs, so making our steel, Stelco's steel, 50% more expensive. Even if they loved the steel product, they didn't love it for 50% more. So the orders had dried up. That's what's caused the company to lay off these people. Now, there's another little wrinkle in this. There's other activity at the Stelco site here in Hamilton. That's what's called the coke battery. Coke is where you take coal and you cook it to remove impurities, and then that coke goes into the steelmaking process down the road in Nanticoke. The coke batteries are still operating. So there are 250 people employed at the coke batteries, and they are not being laid off by this. So my point in this is that it's bad news, but it could have been much worse as it went. And then one other little wrinkle here. Under the union contract, they specify three kinds of layoffs. So there's a temporary layoff, in which when you get the layoff notice, they say, you're leaving now, but you're coming back here. The second one is an indefinite layoff, and that's what these notices are. But the final type is called a permanent layoff, where we're letting you go and there is no chance we're bringing you back. This is the middle one. It's indefinite, but I think there's a good chance these people will come back. Now, why do I feel that way? Well, the Trump tariffs are being applied. They're called Section 232 tariffs. He's used a section of a bill somewhere to do this. Remember, the president can't do these tariffs, even though he has. So there are lawsuits in the United States against these 232 tariffs. They have not been resolved yet, but they are working their way through the courts. I also focus on the fact that every other lawsuit against Donald Trump's tariffs has been successful at reversing them and making them go away. We also have in about 35 days, we've got the midterm elections in the United States. If the House and or the Senate were to change hands, go from Republican to Democrat, I think there would be challenges to Trump's tariffs there. I'm saying all this meaning that I think by early 2027, many of these people may get their jobs back as these tariffs start to go away. But the bad news, of course, is that for these families, 350 to 450 families, it's not going to be the happiest Christmas looking a few months down the road.
1: Yeah, definitely not. Okay, and there's been more closures of Starbucks locations as well.
22: Yes. Now, this is not this has nothing to do with Donald Trump's tariffs. It has to do with the very, very, very, very competitive coffee industry out there. So over the last week or so, Starbucks has closed 250 locations in Canada and the United States. Now, again, to put it in context, they have 18,000 locations. So 250 is about 1% of the total, 1.5% of the total. They closed 43 locations in California. 16 in New York, 14 in Texas, and 17 in Canada. Now, I'm speaking to you from the Hamilton area. Hamilton lost its only Starbucks that operated in the downtown core with a drive-through. It closed over the last week, and of course, there are some people who needed their daily fix of coffee on the way to work. They're quite upset about this. But this is all due to high competition in this industry. Of course, McDonald's is in the coffee business, Tim Hortons, Dunkin' Donuts, and then thousands of independent coffee roasters and coffee houses. As well, Starbucks tried to cushion the blow by saying that although they closed 250, they are going to renovate and refresh, renew 500 locations, give them a fresh face. So they're not going away, but they are reducing their footprint slightly.
1: It's interesting, Professor. Do you think it's the cost of Starbucks, or is it because these other places have been able to up their coffee game and you can get other stuff there as well?
22: It's a combination of both. So certainly McDonald's has come in at what I would call the low end of the market. When they tell you, you know, $1 small, clearly it's not about how good the coffee is, but at the low price. And that hurts Starbucks because it's a premium brew. But then the independent roasters, they come in with their small batch roasting and really the emphasis on almost super premium coffee. So you're getting picked off from above, you're getting picked off from below. Starbucks, on the other hand, does respond. They were quick to add matcha to their mix of beverages, but it's just a highly, highly competitive game. If you have any little crack, there, someone's going to take advantage of it.
1: Well, those downtown Hamilton folks, they can always go to the original Timmy's location, right? Shouldn't they be supporting?
22: They could go there, although there are so many other choices. Downtown Hamilton actually is a very robust coffee house industry. Lots of independents down there. So you may have lost the one, but maybe, again, supporting some local person doing their best in the independent world, that might be a great thing for you.
1: Yeah, good opportunity. Professor, always a pleasure. Thanks for taking the time.
22: Glad to be with you.
1: DeGroote School of Business Professor Marvin Ryder joining us with our business stories of the week.
0: Taking a look at your weather forecast, we'll see a few clouds with some fog patches developing overnight and a low of 10. Mainly sunny skies into the morning, reaching a high of 18 by the afternoon. Sunday, a mix of sun and cloud with 30% chance of showers and a high of 20. And some more sun for Monday with a high of 15.
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1: Good morning to you. Thank you so much for being along. Time now to talk politics with Jeff Belicheski, Armstrong Strategy Group. Hey, Jeff.
31: Hello. I'm not here to do a mayoral interview. I'm just here to talk about politics.
1: Okay. Well, if you ever want to run, let me know. We can break the news here.
31: I enjoy commentating from the sidelines more than I do sitting around the horseshoe.
1: All right. Well, we will be doing some of that. We've got our live broadcast for the elections, for the municipal election coming up on October 26th. We're very excited that Jeff's going to be part of that. So thank you for doing that.
31: I'm always happy to help.
1: All right. Let's get into it. You want to start with Pierre Poilievre's AI video?
31: Oh, dear word. My goodness.
1: So there's this AI video going around of Pierre Poilievre and his wife dancing. It hit over the weekend and to some really interesting reaction from this. People hated it.
31: Yeah, it is. It's really kind of a how do you do, fellow kids moment. This is like Michael Dukakis in the tank back in the 70s. It just doesn't quite work. It's not really. It doesn't really fit the kind of image that he's trying to go for. It looks. I would say that the word that many people are using for this is cringe.
1: Yeah, and I think what's particularly, I think, cringe about it is that if you are trying to, like, I don't know who you're trying to appeal to with it, right, Jeff? Like, if you're trying to appeal to younger people hate AI slop. Like, they really hate it.
31: I think many people dislike AI slop.
1: Yeah, so who likes it? I think, and I don't want to generalize, but older people, I've noticed, do enjoy it. So is this for the older demo, or did he think he was hitting the younger demo?
31: Yeah, if it's for the older demo, I'm not sure that the content really matches up with what you're going for. If it's for the younger demo, I think younger people are better equipped in my mind and in my experience to notice when something is AI. I think when I look at that, as someone who has used AI in the past and continues to use AI every now and then, I look at it and I see his face and I think, that doesn't really look like Pierre Poilievre. There is simply...
1: It's a more handsome video.
31: It's kind of Pierre Poilievre if he'd been run through the Giga Chad filter in some way. I'm not necessarily sure it really captures the essence of the man.
1: Sure. Okay, but I think, you know, on a larger conversation around this, Jeff, is like the use of AI in political ads. This is not the first time that we've talked about it. This isn't necessarily a political ad, though, right? This is really a personality play.
31: It is a political ad in that it's, you know, you can have online-only ads. It's actually quite common for candidates to do this, releasing these sort of short-form, vertical format type of political ads on their social platforms, their Instagram, their Twitter, I guess it's now X. This is one of those things that is intended to create viral content. I would think if I'm Poilievre, the fact that this has kind of gone viral to some extent, I would question just how viral it's gone. It does still get his face out there, and for some politicians that is a positive because in their mind, any publicity is good publicity. The people on their team will look at this and say he's being unfairly maligned for something lighthearted.
1: Okay. Is he lighthearted, though? Like, and is that the idea that we don't know that he's lighthearted, so we want to, like, humanize him a little bit?
31: I would say that his team would argue that he is lighthearted and they want to humanize him a little bit. The trouble you always have is it's very hard to sell someone as human and approachable if they're not naturally human and approachable. This is a problem that many politicians have in that they don't necessarily know how to interact with people very well on a one-to-one basis, or maybe they're simply not friendly, or they have a standoffish personality. You can't sell someone as friendly if they're simply not very friendly. No amount of slick advertising in the world is going to get over the fact that sometimes people just give off what another colleague of mine once called the ick factor.
1: Yeah. But he's done well. Like, his whole career has been in politics, right? So he's definitely got some, or had some, it factor.
31: Oh, he definitely had some it factor. I think the issue with Poilievre is that his success was largely in being the attack dog for former Prime Minister Stephen Harper. He was known as extremely aggressive. He was known as the guy who would pop off at the mouth with a slick insult. He would be the guy who would grandstand on the floor of the House, call the Liberal government of the day or the Liberal opposition of the day a whole bunch of names. He would have nasty insults up his sleeve, but he would not necessarily be known for his friendliness. I would say that's a skill set that is not necessarily the same as the skill set required to be the Prime Minister of Canada. And that's something that he's learning, especially as Mark Carney moves into a space that is much harder for him to attack. You see the Conservatives now complaining that it's very difficult for them to actually get into the conversation, because if they try to attack Carney's policies too strongly, they risk being seen as unpatriotic or too pro-American. This is tough for Poilievre, because attacking is his strength.
1: Okay, let's talk about something that would probably be very popular and maybe the Liberals should consider working with Pierre Poilievre on. He's pitching a plan to cut the federal taxes on diesel to help Canadian affordability, right? We get everything, all of our supplies come in. Conservatives say Canada already produces enough diesel to meet national demands, but transportation bottlenecks leave some regions dependent on U.S. imports. We do have a bit of a cut, right, in the fuel excise tax that's extended until next year now, but this would be an additional savings.
31: It's possible. There may be downstream effects as well. When you do cut taxes on these things, you lose a lot of revenue that government would normally use to help provide services that people need. I would say that this is probably something that Carney will at least give a look to. I would say Carney is not opposed to doing these temporary tax cuts. We've seen him do it on the gas tax, for example. And we've also seen that Carney has no problem eating Pierre Poilievre's lunch when he feels that there's advantage to be gained by it.
1: Okay. So we'll see what happens with that. We're going to move now to the ongoing tariff war. Of course, today's the day that there are retaliatory, not tariffs, but all the right bans for Canadian goods heading to the U.S., including there is dairy products, alcohol, and motorcycles and molasses, some of the things that are outright banned from being heading to the U.S. now.
31: In terms of net economic impact, these bans are actually small beer. Unfortunately, the biggest impact actually is in the alcoholic beverages like beer, and unfortunately, that's going to be localized in areas that produce these beverages like Niagara. So while this isn't going to devastate the national economy or anything like that, people who export alcohol to the United States may feel it more intensely, which means people who work, for example, in the beer, in the grape and wine industry, people who work in the craft beer industry, may feel a bit of a pinch based on this. At the same time, those industries have been doing very well in Canada simply because so many consumers will not buy American beer and the LCBO will simply not stock it. There are trade-offs here. Unfortunately, we are in the middle of a trade war with an extremely petty president of the United States who will take these kind of nasty actions, not necessarily strategically, but more out of a kind of a punitive, bring the bad guys to heel kind of way. In his mind, we're the bad guys. Unfortunately, it may be the case that producers of alcohol from Niagara or places like the Okanagan Valley in BC are going to be downstream victims of that.
1: Okay. And now the question becomes, do we retaliate for the retaliation of the retaliation?
31: My guess is that we're not going to retaliate to the retaliation of the retaliation. The government looks at this and sees that it's a fairly small fry attack. They're going to let it go. They're going to focus on ways to actually beef the economy up at this point, which seems to be their renewed focus on Europe, and it sounds to me like they have trade deals with various countries in Southeast Asia that are going to come through sometime in the near future that may cut the impact of this to some extent. You see them very aggressively going out there and making the case for new trading partnerships with other countries around the world in the hopes of not eliminating our large trade with the United States, but reducing the amount by which we trade with them.
1: Okay. I want to ask you a question that I've been, in one form or another, asking some of the candidates when they come in. Some candidates running for mayor have not been an elected official yet, have not been part of council. Do you think that that should be part of it, right? That, you know, you've served a term or two on council, so you kind of understand how things go. Or is it possible for someone with no political experience to jump in and be mayor?
31: Well, it's very possible for someone with no political experience to jump into an office. We have someone with no political experience who jumped in to be the president of the United States, for goodness sakes. Now, whether he did a good job or not is one question. Our current prime minister had no experience in elected office, and most of the reviews for his position seem to be somewhat more positive than those of the president. You can come to fairly high office if you have no direct experience sitting in one of these offices. It does help. It may help you learn the ropes. But, you know, if you're informed, if you're an intelligent person, if you're civically engaged and you essentially know what you're doing, you could be an extremely competent mayor, you know, a regional chair, someone who holds relatively high municipal office, even if you've never worked at the municipal level before. I think another example of this is someone like the former mayor, Walter Senzik, who had never held elected office before he was elected mayor, but he was the head of the Greater Niagara Chamber of Commerce. There is a lot of experience at the local level that you can gain through the private sector that would contribute to being a strong mayor.
1: Okay, so it is possible. We've got, you know, some candidates who have that experience, some who do not have that experience, and we continue to have those profiles. CKTVnews.com is where you can go to find them all. Tomorrow is National Day for Truth and Reconciliation, so we will pause our candidate profiles and pick those back up on Thursday. Jeff, thanks for being in this morning.
31: Anytime.
1: Jeff Bolichowski, Armstrong Strategy Group.
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27: This is the best of Steph Vivier in the morning on CKTB News. This is Steph Vivier in the morning.
1: All right, welcome on in. And there are so many different ways to invest. A lot of them are acronyms. You've got the EFTs, you got the GICs. I was saying earlier, you finance bros just love your acronyms. Joining us now to keep your mind on your money with us is certified financial planner Brandon Curry. Good morning, Brandon.
28: Good morning. How are you?
1: I'm good. Thanks for being here. All right. So you're going to break this down for us because there's all kinds of different, I guess, investment types. And, you know, it's confusing, right? Like, what do you put it in? How are you going to maximize it all? So let's get into it. So first of all, you have mutual funds. This is like the one most of us probably are investing in, right?
28: Yeah, it's a lot of people do go to mutual funds just because it's a basket of stocks and bonds that typically are in one place, and you have a professional money manager that does the daily trading, you know, buys, sells, puts and calls within the actual fund itself, and does a lot of the heavy lifting for you. So basically where I would come in is I would do the risk profile. I would look at, you know, what your goals are and all that kind of stuff. And then I would do the heavy research on what that methodology for that particular fund manager would do, and choose the right ones for you and consistently monitor that.
1: Okay. So, and then you're essentially owning, this is the easiest, I don't know, we want to break it down, right? So it's like you're owning a bunch of different companies, which is different from stocks where you're just investing in one company, right?
28: Yeah. So you want to, like, what we typically like to look for based on someone's risk profile is, like, we want to it to be well diversified and not heavily correlated, so that, you know, if tech goes down and, you know, you have other stocks and bonds within the portfolio that actually counteract that and go in the opposite direction. So that kind of mitigates your losses. But when, you know, when the highs are highs, you actually get to capitalize on all those, Whereas a stock, you live and die by that particular company. If it has a bad quarter, it will go down. If an entire sector, for what we're seeing right now in the AI sector or in the tech sector, if they have a decline, sometimes there's just casualties for the sake of just having casualties, and you just don't know why.
1: Okay. And so I've heard a lot of sort of horror stories when it comes to stocks. Are stocks more for people who can be risky? Let's just call them the rich people. Is that who stocks are for?
28: Yeah. No, I mean, stocks can be for anybody. I mean, like, they are definitely more risky because you really have to do your research. You really have to understand, you know, what the quarters are going, you know, what they're doing, reading their prospectus, reading the forecast of that particular company. Who's the CEO? What's the strategy? Who's in the C-suite surrounding them? Like, what are they buying? Are they selling? You know, does it give a dividend? Does it not? Do they what are they doing into research and development? Are they looking to acquire another competitor? All these things are things that you need to know about to properly invest in the company.
1: Want to do any of that research, and probably stay away from stocks.
28: You should, yeah, because it's one of those things. It's kind of like going to the casino. If you hit it right, you hit it right. If you don't, but a lot of the time you can get the crap kicked out of you because, you know, these companies decline and you don't know why these companies are declining if you don't do your research and do it properly.
1: Okay. And it's not like the casino where they're going to like comp my lunch or anything. I get absolutely nothing.
28: No. Yeah, no, you get nothing. You don't even get a free show.
1: Oh, my goodness. Okay, so let's talk about bonds, not James Bond.
28: Okay, bonds. Not James Bond, no. So bonds, if you actually want to know how the economy is going and how the world economy is going, bonds are typically really boring, but I really like the bond market. Yeah, but the bond market is twice the size of the stock market. Think of it as a multi-billion dollar GIC. You know, basically you have companies and you have countries that sell bonds. And what they do is they do it to raise money in order to get some capital into the firm. You know, there's different, like, you know, 5, 10, 30 year bonds, multiple variations. They all have interest rates, or what we like to call coupon rates. And that's what you get every single, you know, could be quarter, could be monthly, could be yearly. There's different ones that you can do, you know, and then when that bond matures, you get your money back and then the interest that you would have accrued.
1: Okay, so that's a little bit safer in some ways because then you know what you're going to get.
28: From a return perspective, yes. However, if you, for example, buy a bond from a corporation and that corporation goes bankrupt, right? That can still be a risk for you too. There's still market risk. Also, if they're interest rate sensitive. So basically, if interest rates go up, bond prices go down. Typically, so you could lose your principal. You can lose a bit of your principal because that bond is worth less on the open market than what you would have normally have had. Your principal is still safe, but if you're looking to short-term trade these, you could be losing money in that regard.
1: Okay, and so about how long for a bond, or are there different lengths of time that we're going to be?
28: Different lengths of time. Yeah, absolutely.
1: All right, we're talking to certified financial planner Brandon Curry with Sierra Smith Financial, learning about the different types of investments because we've heard about all of them. We're maybe not maximizing how we can use them. Okay, what about ETFs, not EFTs?
28: Okay, ETFs are exchange traded funds. So basically, very similar to a mutual fund. The vast majority of ETFs are passive, meaning all they do is they buy the index. So you have the stock market, and the stock market is broken down into indexes. So the S&P 500 is an index. The Dow Jones is an index. And what they do is they take sample sizes of different, you know, S&P 500, the Standard & Poor's 500 top companies in the United States, just to see, to kind of get a pulse check of what's going on. So instead of you going out and trying to buy every single company on the S&P 500, which would cost a lot of money, you can buy an ETF that basically buys slivers of every single company. So you would own a small fraction of every single company. Now, the majority of these are not actively traded. The majority of ETFs are passive, meaning all they do is they buy the index and that is it. And their whole job is to keep the same. So if Tesla's worth 30% of the S&P 500, then that ETF will be 30% of, would own 30% of Tesla. And that's their whole job. The problem with ETFs, or the risk with ETFs, is that if the S&P 500 goes down, you know, 30% like it did in COVID, for example, your ETF is going to go down 30% because you mirror the S&P 500. Unlike a mutual fund doesn't have to follow an index. They use an index as a benchmark, and it would be in a certain risk classification, but they're also allowed to buy options, and they're allowed to do puts and calls, and they're allowed to keep cash on hand within the mutual fund. Whereas in an ETF, you have to be 100% invested. So you can't have options within an ETF. So that's why it just, if it goes down, you can go down. Now, actively traded ETFs, you will have a fund manager, and those fees are going to be a little bit higher, but they will actively trade within that ETF in order to, you know, put different things into place.
1: All right. And then GICs, finally. This one's pretty steady and guaranteed, right?
28: Yeah, everyone knows what those are. They're guaranteed interest certificate, guaranteed insurance certificate, different acronyms for, you know, the I means different things for different things. But you buy it. You can buy it for 1, 2, 3, 4, 5, typically 5 years. They give you your interest rate, whichever that is. It's locked in. You cannot break the contract except for death. So the risk there is if interest rates go up, you are not exposed to those higher interest rates. So if you walk into a bank right now and get, you know, a 5-year GIC and it's 2.5, 2.7%, interest rates go up and they're selling them for 3.5%. Well, you've just lost out on that spread. And you cannot access it. It's very hard to break GICs. So
1: you're locked in for whatever amount of time and you can't get that money out.
28: Correct. Okay. Now, with the accounts that we talked about last week, a big misconception to a lot of people is, an RRSP can only hold mutual funds, or a TFSA can only hold GICs. That's completely false. All the registered accounts can hold all the types of ETFs, mutual funds, stocks, bonds. So you can have those within your RRSP, your TFSA, your FHSA. So you can have these types of investments within them.
1: All right. Good stuff. Lots to think about. I'm going to go dig in the car and see if I can find some extra change to get investing. Brandon, thank you so much for your time.
28: Thanks for having me.
1: 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If you have any questions for him, let us know. And we've been streaming these live on Facebook, so you can join us there. Steph Vivier in the morning. Please follow.
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4: Good morning. I'm Christine Jansen. Here's what's making news. Niagara police are reporting a road closure in Thorold. Merrittville Highway between Beaver Dams and Holland Road is closed due to reports of a motor vehicle collision. Police are asking drivers to please avoid the area. Meanwhile, one person is dead following a collision in Niagara Falls. Thursday night around 8 p.m., Niagara police were called to the area of Falls Avenue near Stanley Avenue for reports of a motor vehicle collision involving two pedestrians. Officers arrived on scene and found two pedestrians that were struck by a Honda Ridgeline pickup truck. A 51-year-old woman was pronounced dead at the scene, while a 47-year-old man was transported to local hospital with minor injuries. The driver of the truck was uninjured. Anyone with additional information is asked to contact police. G7 leaders have agreed to release 100 million barrels of oil and fuel products in the coming weeks as the United States war in Iran and Russia's war in Ukraine continue to impact global energy supplies.
7: The G7 leaders say they'll release substantial amounts of diesel after the fuel recently hit record high prices in the U.S. Because Canada, as a net oil exporter, is the only G7 country without a strategic energy reserve, it has none to release but has previously said it would increase oil production to contribute to additional supply. It'll participate with other G7 nations in coordinating maintenance schedules at refineries in order to prevent too many from going offline at the same time. Brenda Molina Navidad, The Canadian Press.
4: Artificial intelligence-enabled fake journalist personas have started appearing in Canada.
8: Canadian news outlets pulled articles from their websites after learning Daniel Robson appeared not to be a real journalist. And an AI website called We News has been repurposing work from legitimate news sources across Canada. It publishes them as stories written by fake AI journalists, complete with bylines and images that look like headshots. Experts say there's no one obvious solution to this problem, but both governments and platforms have a role to play. The federal government says it's been consulting on AI transparency, while Google appears to have delisted We News from its search engine. Jason White, The Canadian Press.
4: And Michael J. Fox says the state of the Canada-U.S. relationship is sad and pointless, but he believes ties between Americans and Canadians on the human level remain strong.
9: People just come up and they say, you believe this guy? Bashing of the president. People that know me and know my attitude about being Canadian and my attitude about being American. They both mean a lot to me. At a certain level, you don't take this guy seriously. I don't want to pick a fight, but I mean, come on.
4: The actor and activist who was invested as an officer of the Order of Canada in 2010 was promoted to the companion level in Ottawa. Now taking a look at sports, six Canadian teams take the ice tonight in NHL action. The Toronto Maple Leafs host the Ottawa Senators. The Edmonton Oilers welcome the Seattle Kraken. The Montreal Canadiens visit the Pittsburgh Penguins. And the Calgary Flames head to Vancouver to take on the Canucks. Back here at home, the Niagara Ice Dogs fell 7-1 to the Sudbury Wolves in OHL action last night. They'll be back in action Thursday as they take on Ottawa. And the Hamilton Hammers defeated the Belleville Senators 5-2 in their AHL game last night. Tonight, they'll take on Toronto with puck drop scheduled for 4 p.m. For more local news that matters to you, head to cktvnews.com. Your weather forecast is next.
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4: Taking a look at your weather forecast. Today will be mainly sunny with a high of 18. Clear skies this evening with some fog patches developing overnight and a low of 8. Tomorrow will be sunny in the morning, then 30% chance of showers early in the afternoon, reaching a high of 21, and back to some sunny skies for Monday with a high of 15.
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1: And today we're gonna look at the issues on the ballot. Niagara is is a region made up of 12 municipalities. We've always talked about that. Each has its own identity and history, has its own local concerns. Priorities in Niagara-on-Lake may be different from those in Welland. Pressures facing St. Catharines and Niagara Falls as two urban centers may not always be the same as those confronting Waynefleet, West Lincoln, or Pelham. Some municipalities are managing rapid residential growth. Others are trying to attract development to expand their tax base. Some are dealing with tourism pressures, agricultural land protection, and aging infrastructure. Others are confronting homelessness, downtown safety, and the cost of services to a growing population. Yet many of the underlying challenges are shared. Residents are worried about affordability, and I think every listener here will agree that affordability is something on top of mind. Municipalities are facing increasing construction and operating costs, a lot of it due to what's going on in the sort of more global market. Property taxes are being asked to support services and infrastructure that are becoming more expensive to provide. And at the same time, people expect the roads to be maintained. Hey, who wants to drive over potholes? Water and wastewater systems to be reliable, and neighborhoods to be safe, and emergency services to be available when they are needed. And housing remains a major issue. Niagara needs more homes, including rental housing, attainable housing, options for affordable housing. Supportive housing is very much in need in our community. But growth also creates questions about infrastructure pressures, neighborhood character, traffic, the capacity of municipal services. And recently, the floods brought that all into sharp focus. Residents want to know whether stormwater systems, roads, bridges, and other municipal assets are prepared for more frequent extreme weather. And homelessness, mental health, and addictions are also visible concerns. These issues cross municipal boundaries and involve local government, Niagara region, the province, and the federal government. Economic development presents another challenge. Niagara must continue to create jobs, support the jobs that are here, attract investment. And the region also needs to retain young people and ensure that residents can afford to live in communities where they work. All of this must be considered within new governance structure. And we've seen the province make changes to governance, not just here in Niagara, but across the region, across the province. Regional council will be made up of 12 mayors only, removing the regional councillors that have previously sat on council. That means people elected as mayors will have two significant responsibilities. They will lead their local municipality and also be making decisions for Niagara as a whole. So today I'm joined by Jeff Bolachowski. He's the eyes in the sky, the guy on the ground, the one who's following a lot of these issues. We're going to be doing a number of these shows together, and he's got a great background, a former reporter with the St. Catharines Standard, and also senior media and policy analyst with Armstrong Strategy Group. And so our last conversation, we explored how residents receive election information and how they can distinguish trustworthy reporting from unverified claims. Today, we're going to look at the substance of the campaign, the issues facing Niagara, the choices facing its municipalities, and the questions voters should be asking. So buckle up. We're going to be back after this quick break. This is Searching for Solutions, powered by First Ontario Credit Union, enabling a community of understanding through open conversations. We'll be right back.

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0: 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So we are talking about the issues on the ballot, and joining me is Jeff Bolichowski, and he is with the Armstrong Strategy Group, but also a former reporter with the Standard, and welcome back to Searching for Solutions, Jeff.
1: Always happy to be with you, Walter.
0: So we're talking about the issues, and as a former reporter, someone who continues to follow the local political scene, let's just jump right into the issues that you see sort of coming to the fore, if you will, based on Niagara. So take us through what you're seeing as some of the main issues that you think people are going to be thinking about when they go to the ballot.
1: So I think we have a bit of a disconnect in terms of the issues that exist and the issues that are going to resonate with people in terms of what is actually sinking into the gut, sinking into the public consciousness. I don't think there is a single region-wide issue that's going to animate all of the Niagara municipalities, though there is a single region-wide issue that should be animating people, because we do have the fate of the regional municipality of Niagara, that is hanging over all of the 12 municipalities right now, but it's kind of a ghost in the background. It's hard to get people excited about regional politics.
0: And we're going to be talking about
1: that. And we will be talking about that. I think what's mostly happening is you're seeing elections that are going to mostly be defined by local issues within each municipality itself. I'm most familiar with St. Catharines. That's where I live. I would say the big issues that are going to be percolating there are the continued saga of the General Motors plant site on Ontario Street and what's happening with the floods. I think those are the issues that people are going to be picking their councillors and their mayor over, especially in the North End. I think with some of the other municipalities, it's going to be other hyper-local issues. Things like, how did the mayor perform in a way that, does the mayor's legacy come down in a way that is advantageous to me, or am I going to go with someone else? Do I like the way council has gone? Do I like the way money has been spent? In Thorold, I think the hyper-local one is an unprecedented surge in Muslim candidates simply because of the issue around the Muslim cemetery there. I think it's going to be hyper-local issues all the way down, and that's going to make things a little unpredictable.
0: I think affordability is still the common denominator across the board. I think and how that is defined in each community, whether it's Grimsby or Fort Erie or St. Catharines, the affordability piece is, when you go to the ballot, you're right, the hyper-local, but when they go to the ballot and they think and they look at those lists, I think one of the things they're looking for is, who is the best to keep the cost pressure that I'm facing in my household down? And it may not be specific to an issue like the GM property, former, or the Ontario Street property. I think it's more about who can represent sort of the interests that are concerning to me, and that being affordability. I think when you look at places like Fort Erie and Port Colborne, there's a underlying healthcare piece, having former hospitals and no longer having those facilities there, coming together. And it's interesting because the hospital in South Niagara was supposed to be defined as a South Niagara hospital. And yet, you know, you look at the local races and you got the Niagara Falls claiming it as their own. Look, I built this Niagara Falls Hospital, Niagara Falls Hospital, Niagara Falls Hospital, never referring to it as a South Niagara Hospital. And then you've got the other mayor saying, hey, we want healthcare back in our community, which is not a municipal service.
1: Well, no plan for anything ever survives contact with the politicians. They will find some way to twist this into their own advantage. And in the Niagara Falls case, it's taking credit for it. And in the cases of the communities that may be losing their hospitals to this new South Niagara Hospital, it's, why are we losing our services? That's not a good thing for us. We think this is a bad idea on balance. And I think that's naturally politicians responding to the pressures that they're hearing from their voters. In places like Port Colborne and Fort Erie, which are now going to be much more remote from services than they were before, that has a direct impact on their lives. There is certainly a fear, for example, that ambulance call times are going to be much longer when you have someone who the ambulance is going to have to come from Niagara Falls. Whether that's going to be borne out in the data or not, it's hard to tell, but intuitively, people would assume that's the case. It's tough to connect that locally. I would imagine that speaking against it is going to be one thing that's going to work to your advantage if you're in some of these southern municipalities. But functionally, there's not much that you can do if you're at the municipal level. You can advocate, but the decision is made by the province on a lot of these things. And that's the tough thing. When, especially, it's possible to get a lot of traction on an issue that the municipality has very little power over.
0: Okay, so we'll put that one aside because you're right. Let's, you know, you've got some issues that are beyond the control of the municipalities that then become a flashpoint for people. I want to go back to the affordability piece because you see a lot of it in the literature of candidates. You know, I'm going to lower taxes. I'm going to hold the line on taxes. I'm going to fight for 0% tax increases, which is a complete fallacy. I mean, like, if you're going to say that, you might as well also, you need to also say, by holding the line at 0%, I'm also going to close arenas. I'm going to close libraries. I'm going to reduce snow removal. I'm going to close fire departments. Like, you have to be honest with me. If you're going to say zero, you got to show what you're going to cut. But when it comes to this, the holding the line on property taxes, how realistic is that?
1: Well, it is possible to do, but you have to be willing to make sacrifices in order to do it. I think one thing that's often, that's sometimes hard to understand is that public services appreciate at the same rate that everything else does in terms of inflation. When you go to your grocery store, you find that, you know, inflation has raised the prices. That's no different when you're the government and you're buying or paying for a public service. The cost to fuel the ambulances goes up. The cost to pay people goes up as salaries rise. The cost of, you know, things like getting in paper, it's going to be as expensive for the government as it is for you. Even if they're getting deals on some of this stuff, the baseline prices that underlie those rise as much for government as they do for people. I think what people need to understand is that when candidates talk about we're going to freeze taxes at 0%, you have to subtract the rate of inflation for that. Functionally, a 0% tax increase is 0% minus whatever the rate of inflation is. So you eventually get something like a 2 or 3% tax cut. Because of inflation, you can't functionally freeze taxes like that without having to, essentially having less money to go around. That puts you in a position where you essentially have to cut services. Municipalities cannot run a deficit, as you well know. There is no way to basically go into the red and just pay this stuff out year over year. You have to balance your books at the end of every year.
0: And that's a provincial legislated, you can't run a deficit. Like, that's, yes. When I was mayor, that is not a possibility. So you have to find the funds somewhere, or you have to cut the taxes, and or you have to cut the services. And what essentially happens is the only way you could really only way you can raise funds is really through property taxes.
1: User fees are also in the mix, but they're a pretty
0: small
1: slice of the mix. Yeah. Ultimately, it's all down to the property tax, and the property tax is not really a good way to fund much. It's the most regressive type of tax. Land taxes like this tend to hit the people who can least afford it the most. If you can avoid putting services on the property tax levy, most people would prefer to do so. It's one of those things that people directly feel, and it doesn't work like most taxes. The municipality goes in and has a number that they need to meet to get to the number of services they need to fund. They set the property tax based on that every year. It's not the same thing as the percentage-based taxes that you see at the federal and provincial levels.
0: Right. Now, you know, housing has been an issue, and it's interesting. Does the housing crisis, where the affordability of being able to own or rent in a house, does, in between elections, you know, we've declared a housing crisis, and you see mayors with housing targets. You see how planning departments and councils are really focused on trying to drive more housing into the market. But is it a ballot issue?
1: It is a ballot issue, but not necessarily in the way you would expect. The thing with voters is that they want low taxes, they want affordable housing, but they also don't necessarily want growth to show itself in their communities. There is an issue with intensification coming into neighborhoods that just animates voters and gets people out to council to complain. And in politics, the squeaky wheel tends to get the grease. It is a common thing, and I saw it many, many times when I was sitting around the council horseshoe, where a new development will be proposed. The neighbors will immediately march up to council and say, we don't like this development because it changes the character of the neighborhood. There's going to be too many people parking. The shadows are going to be cast on my yard. And many of these are valid concerns. But when you have these concerns come up, it tends to scare council away from doing the kind of intensification that would potentially lead to a greater housing supply and potentially to lower prices. The other issue that weighs on affordability is actually a regional one, which is the issue of public supportive and affordable housing. Most of the public housing in Canada dates from the 1980s or earlier. 75% of our housing stock is old, and that's essentially because we stopped building public housing in the early 1990s when first Cretchen and Mulroney, and then later Mike Harris, downloaded all of these services to mostly at the local level for delivery. At that point, you really saw the backlogs begin to form. You begin to see the housing crisis escalate, crest, and become much more severe in Ontario than it is in other places. It's very, very hard for local municipalities to build kind of public and affordable housing because it all has to be done on the property tax levy.
0: And it's a regional responsibility here in Niagara through Niagara Regional Housing, and we're going to get to that after the break. But again, that housing piece, you're right. How people approach the ballot from a housing perspective is, you know, there was a development in my community, I didn't like it, therefore I'm going to vote against these councillors who voted in favor of that, or mayor, or whatever it may be. And you see that playing out in Niagara-on-Lake. In Niagara-on-Lake, there's a lot of friction between development and the old town and how they want things to be. And I'm not saying there's a right or wrong, but, you know, that's a municipality that often goes to the Ontario Land Tribunal because of indecision of council, and that costs the municipality a lot of money. So when you're going to the ballot, depending on which community you are, some people may look and go, who has voted the most against development, because I'm going to put my X there, or who as a candidate has said that they're going to stop all development, I'm going to put my X there. And then the downstream effect is, if you do get a council in there or a mayor that is blocking development, and then you expect your taxes to go down, it won't go down, because the growth helps to pay for the increased escalation of services that you rely on as a resident in a community. So it's like, what do they say? You can't have your cake and eat it too.
1: It's tough for voters because the impacts of these are often nonlinear and they're often felt years down the road. And it's a connection that's sometimes very difficult to make unless someone goes out and explicitly makes it. And even then, you'll get people who will push back on it. The upshot is that if you're a politician, it can be rewarding, depending on your community, to be anti-growth and anti-development. You see this play out not just in Niagara, but across the province with the debate over municipalities allowing developers to build fourplex dwellings as of right within existing residential communities. Several communities got on board with that. You see many of them did not, even though it locked them out of potential provincial funding to help build more housing. Now you have actually seen some of these candidates campaign with pride on the fact that they stood up against fourplexes as of right. And that's largely because of that reactionary element that exists that will protest changes to their neighborhood. Now, there are policies out there that can help to prevent some of this stuff. You see many municipalities now looking at what is called a community planning permit system, which streamlines the planning process, but also limits the number of third-party appeals to the Ontario Land Tribunal that can take place. Essentially, only the project proponent can appeal a decision.
0: You that's a provincial. That province,
1: would be a provincial thing.
0: Yeah, so the province is the one that mandates that. So municipalities don't have a control over that.
1: Municipalities have the ability to adopt a community planning permit system. They can go in, for example, and write into their official plan, council chooses to implement a community planning permits by law for a given area or for the entire municipality. At that point, the council would have to go through the process to plan out one of these bylaws and implement them for that area, at which point you would be able to essentially do things as of right based on what's in the community planning permit system. It is a more streamlined system. It does get rid of those third-party appeals that tend to bog things down.
0: But it's not a ballot issue.
1: It's not a ballot issue.
0: Because think of how detailed and granular you just talked about. The average, I'd say 99% of the voters have no idea about what you just talked about.
1: No, that's one of those things where we need to have a little bit more civic engagement. I would love to see people learn a little bit more about how the land use planning process works, but unfortunately they won't. They will voters tend to vote mainly on surface issues. The number of people who vote on granular issues like this is very small. I'm going to be voting on things like the meticulous nature of land use planning.
0: You're an anomaly.
1: Most people will not. I am an anomaly.
0: So before we hit into the break, I just want to touch on the flood. So we'll come out because we got a couple of main issues that I want to talk about on the ballot. Flood and infrastructure. And you see, again, in certain municipalities talking about using the flood as a positive or negative, whatever it may be. But that shows how important infrastructure is.
1: Yes, in terms of whether the flood can be a positive or a negative, I thought in St. Catharines, Matt Sisko was very quick to turn it into a positive for him. I thought the approach he took, where he immediately came out with kind of a vertical form video on his social media, standing in his flooded basement and complaining very justifiably about the state of things, I think that put him in very good standing. People often feel like they're detached from politicians, that politicians kind of live at are more of a political elite, so to speak, even at the local level. I think the way Sisko handled it showed that he's not an elite. He's just like everyone else in this situation. He's just like you. His basement is also flooded. He's in the same boat. So he's fighting on your side. I think that essentially insulates him from a great deal of criticism that would otherwise come his way as the mayor of a city that experienced massive flooding on that scale.
0: Okay, I'm talking with Jeff Bolachowski, and we're talking what's on the ballot on October 26th for the municipal elections here in Niagara. We're going to get into some of the regional issues because there's an undercurrent here that I think people may not be paying attention to when it comes to October 26th and what matters on the ballot. So we're going to talk about that after the break. 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We'll be right back.

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0: 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So we're talking about what's on the ballot October 26th. Yeah, it's going to be a whole bunch of names, but why are you going to mark a X beside the candidate? What's the driver of the issues? And so Jeff and I are talking about that. Jeff Bolichowski is with Armstrong Strategy Group, former reporter with the St. Catharines Standard. And you know, we talked about the flood, we talked about housing, we talked about affordability. I want to get into the region, but before we get there, and I think there's a connection here, is homelessness and mental health and addictions are on the ballot in places like Welland, Niagara Falls, and in St. Catharines. And, you know, I've heard mayors or candidates talk about they're against safe consumption sites. They don't work. I just saw yesterday Niagara Regional Police issued a statement, which is very rare, talking about how significant the increase in overdose deaths are and overdose calls are. And that's a direct correlation to the closing, this is in St. Catharines, closing of the safe consumption site. And whatever your opinion as a listener, you have to realize that when you take a service like that out and nothing replaced it, and you have no addiction recovery beds, which is not a municipal responsibility, you now have a massive increase of people using on the street in Niagara Falls and St. Catharines and Welland, and they're overdosing and they're putting pressures on the healthcare system because the overdose calls then drive the EMS, then take them to the hospital. Like, there's a cascading impact here. Is it a big issue on the ballot this year?
1: I think it's going to be most potent in St. Catharines, Welland to some extent. Niagara Falls will also have that issue. You won't see it as much in the smaller municipalities. I've actually been doing a lot of research on this issue quite recently, as it happens. I think one of the challenges we have is, of course, losing those safe consumption sites. But again, it goes back to the fact that public housing essentially stopped being built at scale in Canada in the early 1990s. At that point, you lost that ability to put a roof over people's heads and essentially have some place that they could go to be in private with the issues that they have had worked out. Since then, we have seen waiting lists dramatically increase. People are waiting 10 years plus for affordable housing at this point. And when you take away those safe consumption sites, which were a key link in the system, you create a situation where more people are backed up onto the street. And that's not necessarily obviously there are shelter beds out there, but you often see many people who will choose not to go to the shelter because they feel that it's an affront to their dignity in some way. As much as shelters perform a useful function, they're not necessarily nice places to be. Often they're segregated by gender, so if you're a husband and wife who need the services of a shelter, you'll be separated from one another. If you have a pet, you may have your pet taken away from you. If you come in and you've had something to drink, they may turn you away because you have the smell of alcohol on your breath. So there are real problems with shelters that may exclude some people. At that point, you have people backing up into encampments and otherwise improvised living situations, and that's most visible in areas with very high density because there's not really any place for them to hide.
0: So in terms of the ballot, though, it is not a municipal issue, it's a regional issue. So region is in the region of Niagara as a government, has community services, has public health, it has Niagara Regional Housing. And how much of a driver, you know, let's get into the regional discussion where when people see, because, you know, a lot of people have commented that the visibility of addiction and homelessness in downtowns of Niagara Falls, well, in St. Catharines specifically, is at an all-time high. Is it enough on, like, do you think that's a driver on the ballot where people are looking at the names on the list saying, you know, who's going to do what about it? And I'll just share this quick story. I had a candidate come to my house, and I think we talked about this previously, where on the literature talked about cleaning up our streets and, you know, creating safe parks and safe downtowns, and asked them, how are you going to do it? And there was no, well, we're just going to do it. How are you going to do it, though?
1: Wave the magic wand.
0: Yeah. So make everything better. I think one of the things listeners can do is, you know, when candidates do come to your house, ask them specifically, what are they going to do? because like they're not in control of how many addiction recovery beds we have. They're not in control of the Canadian Mental Health Act in terms of any changes to that. Like, there's very limits, and you can move people along. Like, you can move people along. That's within the, but really addressing the issue, is it a ballot issue?
1: It is going to be a ballot issue. I think the problem for counselors is it's going to disproportionately impact and weigh on the votes that are obtained by counselors in downtown facing wards. If your city has a ward system, downtown St. Catharines, for example, I think the downtown counselors are really going to have a problem with this. It's going to redound onto the mayor to some extent. And that's somewhat, I would use the word unfair, because this is an issue that is very much litigated at the region and to a greater extent at the provincial level. Niagara Region is really the level of local government that is responsible for social housing. But even then, they're very under-resourced. They're very reliant on provincial funding to actually get anything done. There's not much that your local councillor can do. Local councillors would have control over things like beautification, planning stages, like what kind of street trees do we have? What kind of beautification steps are we going to take? Are we going to have benches? What kind of paving? That's part of the picture for making parts of these community beautiful, but it's not going to address the housing side. You have seen some efforts made at the local level, for example, bylaws that have been passed against encampments. Those are, to some extent, disputed in their functionality. I think you've seen homelessness advocates who would argue that if you essentially herd people into more and more unsafe locations further away from view, it's going to make things worse for those people and potentially lead to an increase in incidents. But politicians are under immense pressure from their voters to kind of herd this problem out of sight. It's a very difficult challenge, especially in areas like downtowns where the density is higher. Unfortunately, it tends to lead to people having a negative perception of downtowns that I don't think is particularly fair. So it's one of those things that's going to redound onto people, municipalities with a dense downtown.
0: So let's go up to the region, because this is going to be an election that will completely change the face of Niagara governance. And the province has already done it. You go for 32 councillors down to 12 mayors. And yet, the biggest portion of the property tax spend is at the region, by far. And you look at EMS, emergency services, ambulatory service. You look at Niagara. You look at Niagara Regional Police. You look at water, wastewater, public health. You got these large departments, and now you're going to have 12 mayors. And I don't think anybody's really thinking about that, because all politics starts at the front door. So when you look at your front door, if you've had a flood, or if there's homeless encampment in your neighborhood, or you know, a tree fell and it didn't get looked after, or your garbage didn't get picked up right, like you're just going to look at it and go, well, what is my local representative going to do? Those six regional councillors in St. Catharines, the two in Welland, and you know the three in Niagara Falls, and then every other municipality had one extra regional councillor. That all disappears. That's all going to fall onto the shoulders of a mayor.
1: And that's a big job, especially if you're a larger city mayor like Matt Sisko or whoever is going to succeed Frank Campion as the mayor of Welland, or Jim Diodati over in Niagara Falls. They're already running the largest cities in Niagara. And now they're essentially going to have to shoulder the entire regional burden of being the representative of their community at the regional level. The irony is that what we're seeing is a reduction in our oversight of an enormous chunk of our property tax levy, more than what would go to your local municipality, yet the number of voices controlling that money is going to be smaller, and the person who is going to be overseeing that, a regional chair, is going to be appointed by the province, unelected, with strong mayor powers. I think this is a major issue for the election, but I also think it's not one that's very well talked about, because the region has often had a problem justifying its existence to people or explaining exactly what it does. A lot of local government is kind of meat and potato stuff, and often it's difficult for people to understand where the local municipality ends and where the region begins, and they've never quite been able to break free of that problem.
0: So where I think this becomes a ballot issue is if people understand that there's about to be a massive shift in representation, how matters are going to be decided at the regional level. The question could be, is this the time to change the leadership of a community? If, you know, obviously there are going to be some leadership changes. Lincoln, mayor is no longer running. So there's an open seat there. There's an open seat in Welland. There's an open seat in Niagara-on-the-Lake. And the other ones have incumbents who are running again, who have the understanding of how the region works. And in my mind, I'm thinking, wow, as someone who has been a mayor and a regional councillor, to send someone new to that seat in the region at a time where it's going to be a huge shift, that would be a flag for me.
1: It is certainly difficult to be a new councillor or a new mayor, and I can't imagine the learning curve that will be going to the region right now, especially when things are in such flux. I would say that is a card in favor of the incumbents, but what I would say, I don't generally make recommendations for how people should vote, but if you're going to vote, look at when you're going to vote for your mayor. I think it's worth asking what their plan is for regional politics and their plan for how they would handle things at the regional level.
0: And it's interesting that you brought that up, because I've looked at, just being the political junkie I am, I've looked at mayoral candidates in different communities, and no one's really talking about the region. Everyone, it's hyper local.
1: Well, this is one of the criticisms that was raised of the 12 mayors model. If you're elected as a mayor, you're running as a mayor because your priority is going to be your community. Your priority is not necessarily what's going to take place at the region. You are running because you want to run your city.
0: So I'll use my experience as an example. I was mayor of St. Catharines for 90% of the time. For 10% of the time, I attended committee meetings and I went to regional council. But I relied on my regional councillors who had experience. Some were new councillors, some were experienced councillors. But I relied on them more, at least early in my first term, to inform and to discuss and to help on major issues, because I was so focused on St. Catharines. I think it's going to be very difficult for the mayors of all the municipalities to do both. Focus on your local municipality and focus on the region at a time when things are shifting considerably at the region.
1: I think the role of the region is going to diminish as a result of that. Prior to this change, a lot of work at the region was done at the level of committees, which were mostly stacked by regional councillors who were committed to doing regional things. All of those regional councillors are now gone, and I think you're going to find that with 12 mayors, there's simply not going to be enough time or people to staff all of these committees that manage key things like public works and public services, water, wastewater, public housing, social services, Ontario Works, ODSP, those sorts of things. Those are probably either going to go away or in some way be restructured that they're not going to need as much council time. So all of a sudden, more stuff, more of this enormous chunk of the budget is going to fall to people who are not really elected to do the regional stuff or unelected bureaucrats. And that's not necessarily a good thing for democratic representation, because all of a sudden that money is out of your control and out of your sight.
0: So staying on the region, I don't think it's going to be a ballot question per se in terms of people aren't thinking about it. But when it comes to things like homelessness, when it comes to even addictions, public health, when it comes to policing, when it comes to Niagara Regional Housing, those are definitely under the purview of regional government. And you know, you just touch on these ones when you look at lack of social housing in communities. You have a police budget that just continues to get larger and larger and larger. And it's interesting because, you know, talk about this for a minute, where people justifiably complain about the police budget, but you have to also look at it and go, okay, if you want a lower police budget, what services don't you want? Because when you look at the increase of the budget for policing, a lot of it's due to what's happening online. You're seeing a lot more violence in homes. You're seeing a lot more online crime and you see that in the media. The police are doing an exceptional job tracking down people who are doing things online that are illegal. And you have increase in gambling, you have increase in addiction, you have increase in petty crime, you have increase in what, you know, dispute, but violent crime, you have increase in car thefts, you have increase in smash and grabs. Where are you going to reduce the police budget?
1: Mm-hmm. And that's one of those things that regional government is, to some extent, what helped with, because when you're funding the police, and that budget is approved by regional council, essentially it's handed down to them by the cops, but the region obviously has to put their rubber stamp on it and let it go through. They benefit from an economy of scale. I grew up in the area of Windsor-Essex County, where they don't have a regionalized police service. They have Windsor Police, and some have OPP, some have their own small regional police forces. And there's always immense debate around the cost of policing, especially if they're a small town with their own police force, because it's expensive to offer to run your own police force. You see the same thing with fire services, which is not regionalized here. Small towns often have an incredibly difficult time funding fire infrastructure, especially if there's a major fire and they need a lot of resources. And they obviously have service sharing agreements with the neighboring municipalities. They can pull trucks from, say, St. Catharines if there's a fire in Thorold, but that's a huge expense. When you bring those services together at a regional level, you can defray more costs. Unfortunately, people often don't make the connection between what the region is covering and just how much of their property tax goes to it. I think the region is often one of those things that's unappreciated, not really discussed at the local level, not as discussed as it should be in politics. It just flies under the radar for a lot of reasons.
0: So I want to get your opinion on, I'm talking with Jeff Bolachowski from the Armstrong Strategy Group and former reporter with The Standard. I want to get your opinion. Could this, in normal times, could this have been an election run about the regional governance change, about amalgamation, the potential for amalgamation? Or is this a situation where we may just be seeing the early embers of what the province is about to do after the election, and it'll never be an election issue, because come October 27th, we're going to be looking at 12 mayors around a council, and we could very much see the province say, okay, election's over, you're now going to be X municipalities, go figure it out.
1: I think, ironically, the issue around Bob Gale earlier in this year has diminished how much of an issue it is in this election.
0: Well, I thought that might have made it an election issue.
1: No, the irony is we had Bob Gale coming out and saying, no, we should amalgamate municipalities and be three or four Niagaras. And what we got instead was the province coming down and saying, no, we're not going to do that. We're just going to have the 12 mayors on council. I think a lot of people looked at Gale's proposal as the worst case. And it suddenly positioned what the province did as not an imposition, but a compromise between keeping the region as it is and the worst-case scenario that Gale had laid out. And you see this happen in politics. People will send out the canary to make the worst case so that when they follow up with something behind, the blow is lessened.
0: So one question on that, though, is do you think the residents, as a listener, if you're concerned about this, like, I think each mayor should have a statement on how they feel about the changes that are about to happen.
1: I think people should ask their mayoral candidates what they think about what they think about regional reform, what their vision is, and what their thoughts are on that. I think knowing that is important when you're going to elect your mayor.
0: So if you were to jump ahead 4 years, What kind of talk are we going to be having when it comes to municipal election in 2030? And just before October, whatever the date's going to be, are we going to be talking about what we're talking about today in terms of structure, or do you think it's going to look different?
1: Now, that's a big question. I think a lot is going to depend on whether the Ford government survives the next provincial election, because they could make changes the day after this municipal election that then get rolled back by a government that comes in after them and before the next municipal election. We saw the same thing happen in 2018, where we were supposed to have an elected regional chair. We saw poor Dave Augustine and a couple of other candidates lining up to run for that office, and then Doug Ford came in during the election and said, no, we're not going to have an elected regional chair anymore. We're cutting that off. They can make changes very fast very close to the deadline, and they have complete authority to do it because essentially municipalities are controlled by provincial legislation.
0: All right. I've been talking with Jeff Bolachowski. We're just talking about some of the issues that could be on the ballot or should be on the ballot. And for October 26, we're going to take a quick break and come back with some final thoughts about the issues as we get ready for October 26th and the municipal election. This is Searching for Solutions, powered by First Ontario Credit Union, enabling a community of understanding through open conversations. We'll be right back.
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0: 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So I just want to say thanks to Jeff Bolachowski, Senior Media and Policy Analyst with the Armstrong Strategy Group, for joining me again on Searching for Solutions. Today we're talking about the issues that could be on the ballot. Why? What are you motivated for going to the ballot? What's going to be the reason you mark an X beside the candidates' names? We talked about affordability. We talked about housing. We talked about infrastructure. Talked about affordability tied to property taxes. And we also looked at some of the issues that are on the top of mind, infrastructure related to floods. We talked about the increased development, the friction that goes along with development, and homelessness, addiction, mental health. We see it in our communities. And it's, you know, while it's concentrated in the urban centers, I do want to point out that no community is immune to it. I've been through, you know, I've been visiting in Fort Erie, and you see it, and it's just more smaller in scale, but tucked away. But there's also a underpinning of rural poverty that is tied to mental health and addictions. And we just don't see it because it congregates very much in urban centers where there are services, but trust me, it's there in communities. No matter where you live, it is around you. And is that another issue that motivates you to get to the voters' booth? And these are the things that, you know, we want you to think about over the next 3 weeks as it heads to October 26th, is about what is it that the candidates have said? What is it that you've learned that's going to motivate you to vote in this next election? And then we talked about the region and what the region's going to look like. And I'm telling you, folks, it's going to look different. And starting with the 12 mayors, it's going to look different. And I'm predicting in 2030 that it's going to look dramatically different, because once you have 12 mayors around there, and only 12 mayors, there's going to be a lot of discussion of what's next. And so when you're out there and you're talking to mayoral candidates, ask the question is, what do they feel about municipal reform? And I've been very clear about my thoughts. I think one municipality is the way of the future. How you get there needs to be part of the discussion. But that's my perspective. Yours could and should and will be different, but you need to ask the candidates where they stand, because this is going to be an important part of what affordability is going to look like, how we're addressing social issues, how Niagara gets built out, how they attract businesses coming into our community, how do we retain businesses. Those are largely regional in scale if we want to be competitive with other regions, not just here in Ontario, but in North America. And that's always been how I've seen how the region should be constructed. But this might be the sort of thin edge of the wedge, as they say, where regional change is coming. And after this election, it just might be something that you may not want. So ask the candidates where they stand on that. Election day is Monday, October 26th. Make sure you get out and vote, get informed, check out the candidates' websites, listen to them, talk to them about what their issues they think they can do. And what's their experience? That's another big one. So until next time, thanks, Jeff. Thanks, Jace. Always doing a great job organizing this. And to you, the listener, thanks for tuning in to Searching for Solutions, powered by First Ontario Credit Union, enabling a community of understanding through open conversations. 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
7: Good morning, I'm Christine Jansen. Here's what's making news. Niagara police are reporting a road closure in Thorold. Merrittville Highway between Beaver Dams and Holland Road is closed due to reports of a motor vehicle collision. Police are asking drivers to please avoid the area. Meanwhile, one person is dead following a collision in Niagara Falls. Thursday night around 8 p.m., Niagara police were called to the area of Falls Avenue near Stanley Avenue for reports of a motor vehicle collision involving two pedestrians. Officers arrived on scene and found two pedestrians that were struck by a Honda Ridgeline pickup truck. A 51-year-old woman was pronounced dead at the scene, while a 47-year-old man was transported to local hospital with minor injuries. The driver of the truck was uninjured. Anyone with additional information is asked to contact police. G7 leaders have agreed to release 100 million barrels of oil and fuel products in the coming weeks as the United States war in Iran and Russia's war in Ukraine continue to impact global energy supplies.
8: The G7 leaders say they'll release substantial amounts of diesel after the fuel recently hit record high prices in the U.S. Because Canada, as a net oil exporter, is the only G7 country without a strategic energy reserve, it has none to release but has previously said it would increase oil production to contribute to additional supply. It'll participate with other G7 nations in coordinating maintenance schedules at refineries in order to prevent too many from going offline at the same time. Brenda Molina Navidad, The Canadian Press.
7: Artificial intelligence-enabled fake journalist personas have started appearing in Canada.
9: Canadian news outlets pulled articles from their websites after learning Daniel Robson appeared not to be a real journalist. And an AI website called We News has been repurposing work from legitimate news sources across Canada. It publishes them as stories written by fake AI journalists, complete with bylines and images that look like headshots. Experts say there's no one obvious solution to this problem, but both governments and platforms have a role to play. The federal government says it's been consulting on AI transparency, while Google appears to have delisted We News from its search engine. Jason White, The Canadian Press.
7: And Michael J. Fox says the state of the Canada-U.S. relationship is sad and pointless, but he believes ties between Americans and Canadians on the human level remain strong.
10: People just come up and they say, you believe this guy? Bashing of the president. People that know me and know my attitude about being Canadian and my attitude about being American. They both mean a lot to me. At a certain level, you don't take that seriously. I don't want to pick a fight, but I mean, come on.
7: The actor and activist, who was invested as an officer of the Order of Canada in 2010, was promoted to the companion level in Ottawa. Now taking a look at sports, six Canadian teams take the ice tonight in NHL action. The Toronto Maple Leafs host the Ottawa Senators. The Edmonton Oilers welcome the Seattle Kraken. The Montreal Canadiens visit the Pittsburgh Penguins. And the Calgary Flames head to Vancouver to take on the Canucks. Back here at home, the Niagara Ice Dogs fell 7-1 to the Sudbury Wolves in OHL action last night. They'll be back in action Thursday as they take on Ottawa. And the Hamilton Hammers defeated the Belleville Senators 5-2 in their AHL game last night. Tonight, they'll take on Toronto with puck drop scheduled for 4 p.m. For more local news that matters to you, head to cktvnews.com. Your weather forecast is next.
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7: Taking a look at your weather forecast. Today will be mainly sunny with a high of 18. Clear skies this evening with some fog patches developing overnight and a low of 8. Tomorrow will be sunny in the morning, then 30% chance of showers early in the afternoon, reaching a high of 21, and back to some sunny skies for Monday with a high of 15.

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1: Birthdays or big news or vacations. Dogs treat everyday life like it's worth getting excited about. They wake up happy to be here. They sniff the air like it's a miracle. They chase a ball like they're in the Olympics. They roll in the grass like it's a five-star spa. It's impossible not to smile when you're around that kind of joy. And honestly, I think that's one of the greatest gifts they give us. They remind us that life doesn't have to be perfect to be wonderful. So if you have a dog right now, enjoy the confetti that they throw up in the air over the tiniest moments. That, I believe, is their way of teaching us to wake up and notice the good stuff.
2: Thank you. And that's always beautiful to hear, isn't it? A little bit of shameless promotion here. As a Rotarian, as a member of the Niagara Falls Sunrise Rotary Club. Now, the other day, someone asked me, why is your club, Dave, called the Sunrise Rotary Club? Okay, it's because we meet early in the morning, and like 7:30 in the morning. Might not be early to some of you, but to others, you know, that's really early. So we have meetings on Thursdays, 7:30 in the morning till 8:30, and we always have a great guest speaker. And we start the meeting off singing O Canada as a group, and we're not the best singers, but we try our best. And it's just a great vibe. I'm really enjoying being a Rotarian. I was recruited by an awesome, awesome person named Tanya Hartford, who is a Rotarian as well. And it's just great being part of such a wonderful community organization. So you may have noticed on my social media, whether you follow me on Dave McMahon or you follow me on Instagram or any other social media platform, I've been promoting the Rotary Pet Fest, and I've been promoting it a lot, sharing the digital poster. So I want to take some highlights from this digital poster right now. Rotary Pet Fest, this is the first Rotary Pet Fest that our club has hosted ever, and it's going to be this coming Saturday. So that's Saturday, October 3rd, starts at 10 a.m., goes till 4 p.m. in Niagara Falls. The location is the Jukebox Diner, on the property of the Jukebox Diner, 5181 Drummond Road. That's 5181 Drummond Road, Jukebox Diner. And it's free entrance. Bring your dog. Of course, pets are welcome. Free parking, lots of vendors, and just a good time will be had by all. It's going to be great. I look forward to answering any questions you might have. I'll be on location. So if you have any dog behavior questions for me, hit me up. Get some free advice. So let's give that to you again. It's the Rotary Pet Fest Niagara, taking place in Niagara Falls this coming Saturday, October 3rd, between the hours of 10 a.m. till 4 p.m. As I said, free admission, free parking, lots of vendors. It's really a vendor market event. And there's going to be some interesting things you're going to see that you normally wouldn't see at any other pet-related show, so it's certainly worth coming out. And we're going to highlight some of the guests that we have that'll be there on location a little bit later in the program today. So again, Saturday, October 3rd, 10 a.m. till 4 p.m., the Jukebox Diner, 5181 Drummond Road in Niagara Falls. And we are asking people, although it is free admission, we're asking people if they could bring a non-perishable food item to put in our project share bin that we will have at the entrance. So that would be really cool if you guys could do that. All right. I also want to remind everyone, if you ever miss an episode of Dave the Dog Man with me, Dave McMahon, go to the radio station's website. All of my shows

0: 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So I'd like to chat now with someone who is a regular on my program and always has good content to bring to the airwaves. Alex Hurst is with us. Alex is a volunteer with Halfway Home Canine Rescue. Welcome back to the show, Alex.
1: Thank you for having me again.
0: Oh, Alex, it's always a pleasure to have you. And, you know, it's exciting because you're going to be at the event in Niagara Falls, Niagara Pet Fest, this coming Saturday, October 3rd, along with some other volunteers. And I understand you will have some adoptable dogs with you at the Niagara Pet Fest. Is that true?
1: Yes, I'm going to be bringing Bruce with me on Saturday.
0: All right. Tell us about Bruce, if you could, please.
1: Bruce is a shepherd mix. He is a puppy still. He's about 3 to 4 months old. He's a little on the fluffier side. He's currently enjoying the leaves and chasing them across his foster's yard. He's fostered with big dogs and small dogs, and he's getting along great there. He is highly food motivated. He'll do anything for a treat. His fosters have been working on his crate training and potty training. He's doing great with his crate routine. Since he is still a puppy, occasionally he still needs to go out in the middle of the night for a midnight pee. They got small bladders.
0: Yeah, so you got to get up with him and let him out for a squirt.
1: Yeah, but he is a joy. I met Bruce last week, and he is a sweetheart. He likes to be where the people are. He doesn't want to crawl in your lap, but he likes to make sure he knows where you are, and he likes to be beside you. He loves, like all puppies, belly rubs. Our adoptions include all of their age-appropriate vaccines and spay or neuter when they become of age. And he is looking for his forever home.
0: Now, they can keep his name because I think it's a cool-sounding name. Or if they entertain the possibility of changing the name, can you talk about that? You think that's wise for them to do, maybe? Maybe not.
1: You can change a dog's name. It just takes time. And there might be some confusion in the beginning. And you can't just be like, he's not listening to me. He doesn't know that that's his name yet.
0: Yeah.
1: I know. The first dog I ever adopted, they didn't know what his name was, but he was found as an adult, as a stray, and I had to teach him his new name. And it was Ginger. So names can be changed. He is young enough that he'll pick it up quickly if his adopters decide to change his name. Or they can keep Bruce, a manly little shepherd mix puppy.
0: Yeah, I vote for let's keep his name. I think Bruce is a cool name.
1: And we think he'll be a big boy based off his paws.
0: Yeah, and you know what, Alex? I want to donate. And, you know, I do this at my own discretion. And it's not that we donate, this, what I'm about to describe, this I will describe soon. But it's not that I donate this to, every single dog that is adopted through your group. But I would like to donate a group obedience course to the person or to the family that adopts this dog, Bruce, that you're telling us about. I would like to do that.
1: Oh, well, that's so kind of you.
0: Yeah, so this would be the 8-week group obedience course, excuse me, compliments of the Dave McMahon Dog Academy. So there you go. The training is paid for. Do we want to talk about the adoption fee, or shall we just leave that alone right now?
1: Bob, it's up to you. I don't mind saying it. Our adoption fee is $875. It includes, like I said, shots, spay and neuter. They've been microchipped, dewormed, vet checked. If anyone's been to the vet lately, they know a neuter or a spay is over $1,000 unless you get into the low-cost clinics.
0: Yeah.
1: So we do put a lot of money into our dogs, and if there's any leftover money from the adoptions, it goes into our medical fund because we take on medical cases.
0: So if people want to meet Bruce, they have to come out to the Rotary Pet Fest in Niagara Falls this coming Saturday, and they can meet him face-to-face.
1: And, we will bring Bruce to the event.
0: Pardon me?
1: Yes, we will be having Bruce at the event, and then we'll have some rescue swag for sale that will help raise funds for our vet bills.
0: I love it. That's good. Alex, we're going to take a short break. Stay with me, okay? I'm Dave McMahon. You're listening to Dave the Dog Man on 610 CKTB. Stay with us. We're coming back with Alex Hurst from the Halfway Home Canine Rescue.

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0: appreciate your patience. I'm in conversation with Alex Hurst, a volunteer with the Halfway Home Canine Rescue. And you will have a chance to meet Alex in person, along with some of the other volunteers on the team, when they make their appearance at the Rotary, Niagara Falls Rotary, Niagara Falls Sunrise Rotary Club Pet Festival, October 3rd in Niagara Falls. Alex and her team will be there, set up with a table, and they'll have some merch for sale, with all proceeds going to the Halfway Home Canine Rescue, a nonprofit organization dedicated to finding forever homes for dogs. And so this will help with vet bills, and this will help with feeding the animals. And keep in mind that this is not a brick and mortar facility. These dogs reside with their foster parents in homes as they await their time to be adopted by their forever homes. And Alex is going to have Bruce there, the dog that we were talking about, the one that I gifted the complimentary 8-week group obedience course to his new owner or family. Alex, welcome back.
1: Hello.
0: Can you give the listeners the website for the Halfway Home Canine Rescue? Is it just halfwayhomecaninerescue.ca or .com, or give us that?
1: So it is halfwayhomecanine.ca. So it's the letter K and the number 9.
0: Halfwayhomecanine.ca.
1: Yes, sir.
0: And there they will find pictures of dogs that are up for adoption.
1: Yeah, on our website, you can see the dogs that we have available for adoption. You can read about our mission. And also, you'll see information about volunteering or applying to become a foster if it's something you're interested in. And then there's information about the spay and neuter clinic that we raise funds for. So we have a lot going on within the rescue.
0: Give me an idea of some of the merchandise that people might expect to see when they pass by the table, the Halfway Home Canine Rescue table at the Pet Fest this Saturday. What might they find? Bandanas?
1: No bandanas, actually. We have treat pouches that say treat dealer or treat tax and stuff like that. We have keychains that are of paw prints, dog mom, dog dad, cat dad. We have hoodies that might say dog mom or different pet phrasing on them. And we have some bracelets that were made by one of our supporters. So we have a variety of things, and it's all kind of pet-related, and it will have cute pet sayings on it. And we take cash, and we take debit via Square.
0: Okay, so they can pay with debit, or they can pay with cash. And I imagine they can also just give a donation if there's something that they don't really want to buy. For example, they can just donate directly to the rescue, excuse me, in person when they come.
1: Yes, we will always have a donation jar available for people. And then we also take donated, gently used pet items that can be used for our fosters, or we can send up into remote communities within Ontario, or dog food or treats and things like that. It all gets dispersed to our fosters. We actually have a bin or a crate. We have a fill a crate campaign going on currently, and the crate's located inside your dog school.
0: And I believe that that crate that's located inside the Dave McMahon Dog Academy is almost full. I believe you will have to empty it, and then we can leave it there and fill it up again.
1: I won't say no to that. I could definitely swing by and empty it out.
0: For sure. And some of the items on your wish list that, you know, as far as some donations that you are hoping to receive, aside from money itself, specific items that you would really appreciate receiving if the public might want to consider donating some items to Halfway Home Canine Rescue. Can you give us a few examples of some items you might need?
1: We are always in need of puppy food, collars, crates, and tie-outs and leashes. So we send the coyotes up north to help the dogs from running loose and adding to the dog population. Because we, 3 times a year, we fill up a truck and we drive it up north with supplies, and it gets flown into fly-only communities. So they're communities that don't have the access to the things that we do. When we need something, we can just run down the street. If they need something, they have to hop on a plane to get it.
0: Mm-hmm.
1: And there's a lot of poverty in some of these communities, so we send stuff up there for them. And then we are probably puppy pads or definitely puppy food. We have 2 pregnant females coming in to rescue this week. We have to take them to the vet to find out how many puppies they are carrying. And we want to get the mom on the puppy food to make sure they're getting all the nutrients that's needed. But we will have that happening soon. So who knows what we'll get from the 2. After the moms give birth and they've weaned the puppies, we will be getting them spayed and adopted out so they don't continue adding to the population.
0: Yeah,
1: we've got
0: that's
1: a lot
0: important.
1: Going on. So puppy food's always a big one.
0: Yeah. Alex, thank you for joining us, as always. And we look forward to seeing you and your team. The Halfway Home Canine Rescue will be at Rotary Pet Fest Niagara, Saturday, October the 3rd. They'll be there with Bruce the dog. He'll be up for adoption. The event takes place in Niagara Falls once again, Saturday, October 3rd, 10 a.m. till 4 p.m. Jukebox Diner, 5181 Drummond Road, Niagara Falls. Anyone interested in following me on Facebook, just put in Dave McMahon, McMahon, and I post a lot on Facebook, and then it automatically goes to my Instagram as well. So I'm always promoting dog-related events and trying to help the dogs out as much as we can. Alex, keep up the great work you're doing with Halfway Home Canine Rescue. You and your team are doing an outstanding job, and we look forward to seeing you soon.
1: Yes, thank you so much.
0: Take care. Alex Hurst, volunteer Halfway Home Canine Rescue. We're going to take a short pause. When we come back, we're going to talk about water treadmill therapy for dogs. That's right, water treadmill therapy with dogs. We're going to have a gentleman on by the name of Lars from Fenris Dog Wellness and Spa. That's right, Fenris Dog Wellness and Spa from Niagara Falls, Ontario, talking about water treadmill therapy for canines. I'm Dave McMahon. Stay with me. We're coming right back.

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0: Pet Fest be Saturday. That's right. It's like the song says, Saturday in the park. Saturday, October 3rd, Niagara Falls Sunrise Rotary Club presents Pet Fest. Vendor market for pet owners. Bring your dog. Yeah, if you have a dog, bring your dog. You're going to have all kinds of different vendors, and I'll be there to answer questions about dog behavior. And you'll meet Bruce from the Halfway Home Canine Rescue. Alex Hurst and her team will be there, and there'll be lots of good things going on. I thought we would highlight the importance of canine wellness, and I thought we would invite Lars from the Fenris Dog Wellness and Spa Center to join us to talk to us about his wellness spa, and specifically the importance of how water treadmill therapy is helping canines in a big time way. Welcome to the show, Lars.
1: Thank you very much.
0: It's nice,
1: and good evening.
0: Nice to have you. Yeah, good evening, and great to have you, and thanks for taking time out of your schedule. Lars, yeah. I was hoping we could highlight the center a bit before we get into the nitty-gritty of the the benefits of water treadmill therapy for dogs. First of all, I want to point out that you're located in Niagara Falls, Ontario, Canada.
1: That is correct, yeah.
0: And when did you launch? When did the Fenris Dog Wellness and Spa open its doors?
1: A couple of months ago, so we are fairly new started.
0: Yeah.
1: So, what I can say about what is a water treadmill? We have a veterinarian technicians who will adjust the water to individual dogs, and it's a controlled low impact exercise. And so it's water support the dog's body while exercising, and who can benefit from things like that? That it's senior dogs that are slowing down, dogs with mobility challenges, strength and condition, sporting and active dogs, fitness and endurance, and recovery after surgery, and healthy dogs for general wellness. But of course, when we are doing walking with dogs that had injuries, then we are walking with the veterinarians, because we don't diagnostic the dogs. We work alongside with the dogs' veterinarians to get the dog back, because what we can say about a water treadmill is that it's a normal movement for the dog, but it goes in water, so it takes off some of the pressure that goes in those injured areas of the dog. And that way, we have dogs that have been there and walking, and suddenly you can see how happy they start feeling because of the weight taking off, and they don't have the pain in joints, because depending on if it's a sports dog or if it's an injured dog, the water temperature is then adjusted to the dog that way. So that is very short about what we're doing, and one of the things I can say that we have a very calm, low stress environment. We are out in a quiet ranch in Niagara, as we said, and each is an interim and unhurried session, so the dog can always feel as comfortable as it can when it's not at home.
0: Now, I've got some questions, if I can interject now, Lars.
1: You are
0: typically
1: welcome.
0: How long is a water treadmill therapy session for an individual dog? Does it vary? How long is it?
1: They in the beginning, especially when it's a dog coming back to its drinks, there will be we have sessions of half an hour and 45 minutes, but some of the time from new dogs, it would be maybe only 10, 12 minutes just to get the joints moving. And then as more as they're getting used to using the treadmill, then it will be longer. It's individual for each dog. But we are making each dog have its own, a diagnostic. We have completely follow how the dogs is developing, how it's walking, how it's feeling for each time. And the owner can always get in a statistic over, let's say, 5-10 sessions and see how the dogs are developing.
0: So the owner is going to stay with the dog during the session? This is fair to assume that?
1: No, they will. The first time we normally, because that's also an evaluation of the dog, then the owner can be there. But we will do the session without the owner, because some dogs feel more protective when the owner are there. And the moment the owner goes away, it can relax and more enjoy where it is and enjoy the treatment. So we don't have the owners there. Of course, everything can be changed now and then, but in general, no.
0: So you find that the owners can be a pain in the ass?
1: I wouldn't say that, because I'm very polite, but I would say that some dogs can feel if the owners are a little tense, and that means that the dog can't relax. And again, this is for the dog. We are doing this for the dog because we like the dog. So the moment the dog is alone, it can relax way more. The whole idea came, we started Dogs Fitness because we saw the need in our community for safe, structured exercise. And our own dogs are working dogs. We came from BC where we had a big cattle ranch. And they ran around out in the mountains. And so now we are here, and we want to keep them strong and comfortable and healthy, because that animal have always been a priority for us. So,
0: nice.
1: So that's the idea behind it. So that's why people, a lot of owners many times can't be with the dogs.
0: Yeah. Yeah, I get that. It's much like when people take their dogs to be groomed. They drop them off and pick them up in most cases.
1: Exactly. And we have to think about that it's for the dogs we are doing this. Make Fenway different in our environment, we are located on a quiet ranch, and our water treatment sensors are individual and unhurried. That allows the veterinarian technician to focus on each dog and adjust the session to their individual needs.
0: Yeah. Well, that's good, Lars. Listen, we're going to take a short break. I know you've got more to tell us.
1: Yes, I do.
0: Stay with us, Lars. Don't hang up. It's time to have some words from our sponsors. Okay, everyone, stay right where you are. I'm Dave McMahon. You're listening to the Dave McMahon Dog Show on the radio. We call it Dave the Dog Man Show. Stay with me. I'm talking with Lars from the Fenris Dog Wellness Spa. Opened 2 months ago in Niagara Falls, Ontario. We're talking about water treadmill therapy for canines. I'm coming back.

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0: Or you can call me Dave the Dog Man from the Dave McMahon Dog Academy. I want to thank Alex Hurst for joining us from the Halfway Home Canine Rescue. You're going to meet Alex and her team on Saturday, October 3rd, when you come down to the Niagara Rotary Pet Fest taking place Saturday, October 3rd in Niagara Falls. And welcome back Lars from the Fenris Dog Wellness and Spa, chatting about water treadmill therapy.
1: Thank you very much for having me back. And you just mentioned that the Rotary Pet Festival here, and we would be there on Saturday, October the 3rd. So you can come and meet us in person if you like, and ask us all you want about the treadmill programs. And I also want to say, when we are here, I want to give the Rotary and the volunteer credit, because a lot of credit to the Rotary and the volunteers behind PetFest. It takes a tremendous amount of volunteers' work to put an event like this together, and they created a great opportunity for the whole pet community here in Niagara to come together. So we are absolutely looking forward to it, and Rotary and all the volunteers deserve a lot of credit for the work they put in making this festival happen, and we are happy to be part of it.
0: Well, thank you, Lars. I'm happy to have you part of it, and it's going to be great to have you there in person at the Pet Festival in Niagara Falls this coming Saturday, and everyone can have their questions answered by you personally. And you're a vendor. You have a table set up. I imagine you'll have brochures, and you'll be on hand to answer questions.
1: That is correct. We will have brochures and a smiley face, and yes, we will be ready to answer any question people can have about what it could be and if it's something for their dog. Because,
0: so,
1: as I said,
0: let me ask you, Lars, let's return to the water treadmill therapy. You know, This is great therapy for dogs that are seniors that might have arthritis or any sort of an ailment. But I imagine it's really good for dogs that are doing sport work, right? So dogs that are doing competition, disc work, agility, fly ball, rally, obedience, etc. Dogs that are doing dog sports.
1: It's very important, especially also for the sport dogs, because you can give them especially here in the winter time, where it's not maybe all possible to come out and do the exercise, and some dogs do the training in water. Yeah, but here we put in the water, and the water level is always different depending on what kind of dog we are treating. And if it's a sports dog, they have way less water, so they get the maximum from the water to hold them back. But then treadmill can go up in a very high speed, so that can be more like kind of sprinting dogs. So yeah, it's unique for each dog, depending on what the needs are.
0: Now, let me ask you, Lars, I'm sure you meet some dogs that are not too keen on the water initially.
1: Yes, but then you just put a little bit of water, because they all used to walk in a rainy day. And then when the treadmill starts working, then they start walking, and then you just add a little bit water at a time, so it feels comfortable all the time. And sometimes, actually, I found out that giving them more water, they calm down and walk more steady. So even dogs that don't like water too much, we have found out that after 5-6 minutes, then, well, maybe it's not that bad, also because it's not cold water. So, yeah.
0: Yeah, well, that's great. Lars, what is the website? Give out your contact information, please.
1: This is Fenris Dog Wellness and Spa.ca, or on Facebook, it's Fenris Dog Wellness and Spa. And we are in the Niagara area. We are both on Facebook and Instagram. if they want to learn more about the water treadmill and all our service.
0: Yeah. Now, I'd like to spell it for the listeners, right? Fenris, F as in Frank, E-N-R-I-S as in Sam. Fenris, F as in Frank, E-N-R-I-S as in Sam. Dog Wellness and Spa, specializing in water treadmill therapy for dogs.
1: That is correct. That is a very exactly what we are doing, yes.
0: And the address. Give the address, please.
1: That is, we are out on King Road, 12857 on King Road, Niagara Falls. That's down below Lions Creek, just between Niagara Falls and Stephenville. So it's, and it's 1.5 minutes from the highway without hearing the highway.
0: Right. Yeah, just tucked away just enough. Lars, is it important to mention, or is it not important? There's a difference between the slat mill and the treadmill. So this is a treadmill. This is motorized treadmill, right?
1: That is correct.
0: For the water treadmill therapy, is that correct?
1: Yeah, that is correct. Imagine you have a big tub and then you have a motor treadmill in the water, and then you adjust the water to the level on the dog, and depending on if it's rehab or if it's sports training, then you set the speed. And with a rehab dog, it can be half a kilometers an hour just for the legs to move. And then you adjust the water up so you can take off maybe 30-40% of the weight of the dog. So it's, yes, it's a motor treadmill, so we will decide how fast the dog are moving.
0: Now, what about employees? I mean, I know that you've got your wife at the helm of this with you. Do you have any employees at the center?
1: I have a veterinarian technician to run the treadmill. I'm just a pretty face.
0: Lars, pleasure chatting with you, and thank you for taking time out. And I want to congratulate you on the opening of your Fenris Dog Wellness and Spa Center, King Road, Niagara Falls, Ontario. Listeners will have a chance to meet you in person at the Pet Festival in Niagara Falls, October 3rd, which is this coming Saturday, and you'll answer all their questions for them.
1: That is correct, yes, and I also prepared some videos so people can see it in action and stuff like that.
0: Thank you, Lars. I want to wish you a doggone awesome night, and we'll look forward to talking to you on Saturday when you and I
1: and
0: meet.
1: And thank you very much for taking your time to talk with me, and I wish all the best in this evening.
0: Thank you, Lars. Have a good one.
1: Yeah, bye-bye.
0: Bye-bye now. So come on out to the Pet Fest in Niagara Falls, October 3rd, and follow me on Facebook. Just go to Dave McMahon, M-C-M-A-H-O-N. I want to thank my producer, Jenny, for taking good care of us. Thank you to Alex Hurst from the Halfway Home Canine Rescue. Alex will be there with the dog named Bruce, who's up for adoption. There'll be some other dogs there that are up for adoption. And I will be there myself in person to answer any questions for dog owners that might have questions about their dog's behavior issues. Certainly be happy to give you some tips and advice. Thanks for taking time to tune in tonight. And I look forward to seeing everyone on Saturday. Hope everyone has a doggone great night. Okay, see you later, everyone. Bye-bye.

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5: Good morning. I'm Christine Jansen. Here's what's making news. Niagara police are reporting a road closure in Thorold. Merrittville Highway between Beaver Dams and Holland Road is closed due to reports of a motor vehicle collision. Police are asking drivers to please avoid the area. Meanwhile, one person is dead following a collision in Niagara Falls. Thursday night around 8 p.m., Niagara police were called to the area of Falls Avenue near Stanley Avenue for reports of a motor vehicle collision involving two pedestrians. Officers arrived on scene and found two pedestrians that were struck by a Honda Ridgeline pickup truck. A 51-year-old woman was pronounced dead at the scene, while a 47-year-old man was transported to local hospital with minor injuries. The driver of the truck was uninjured. Anyone with additional information is asked to contact police. G7 leaders have agreed to release 100 million barrels of oil and fuel products in the coming weeks as the United States war in Iran and Russia's war in Ukraine continue to impact global energy supplies.
6: The G7 leaders say they'll release substantial amounts of diesel after the fuel recently hit record high prices in the U.S. Because Canada, as a net oil exporter, is the only G7 country without a strategic energy reserve, it has none to release but has previously said it would increase oil production to contribute to additional supply. It'll participate with other G7 nations in coordinating maintenance schedules at refineries in order to prevent too many from going offline at the same time. Brenda Molina Navidad, The Canadian Press.
5: Artificial intelligence-enabled fake journalist personas have started appearing in Canada.
7: Canadian news outlets pulled articles from their websites after learning Daniel Robson appeared not to be a real journalist. And an AI website called We News has been repurposing work from legitimate news sources across Canada. It publishes them as stories written by fake AI journalists, complete with bylines and images that look like headshots. Experts say there's no one obvious solution to this problem, but both governments and platforms have a role to play. The federal government says it's been consulting on AI transparency, while Google appears to have delisted We News from its search engine. Jason White, The Canadian Press.
5: And Michael J. Fox says the state of the Canada-U.S. relationship is sad and pointless, but he believes ties between Americans and Canadians on the human level remain strong.
8: People just come up and they say, you believe this guy? Bashing of the president. People that know me and know my attitude about being Canadian and my attitude about being American. They both mean a lot to me. At a certain level, you don't take it seriously. I don't want to pick a fight, but I mean, come on.
5: The actor and activist, who was invested as an officer of the Order of Canada in 2010, was promoted to the companion level in Ottawa. Now taking a look at sports, six Canadian teams take the ice tonight in NHL action. The Toronto Maple Leafs host the Ottawa Senators. The Edmonton Oilers welcome the Seattle Kraken. The Montreal Canadiens visit the Pittsburgh Penguins. And the Calgary Flames head to Vancouver to take on the Canucks. Back here at home, the Niagara Ice Dogs fell 7-1 to the Sudbury Wolves in OHL action last night. They'll be back in action Thursday as they take on Ottawa. And the Hamilton Hammers defeated the Belleville Senators 5-2 in their AHL game last night. Tonight, they'll take on Toronto with puck drops scheduled for 4 p.m. For more local news that matters to you, head to cktvnews.com. Your weather forecast is next.
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5: Taking a look at your weather forecast, today will be mainly sunny with a high of 18. Clear skies this evening with some fog patches developing overnight and a low of 8. Tomorrow will be sunny in the morning, then 30% chance of showers early in the afternoon, reaching a high of 21, and back to some sunny skies for Monday with a high of 15.

0: checking out One Dish, One Mic on 610 CKTV. We got a couple blockbuster topics to talk about today. I definitely want to get your take on what's happening with the region. And I know there's probably out there going like, why do the native guys get to weigh in on the region? The one guy doesn't even vote. Like, what the hell are these guys doing for participating in this? But I think there's like a lot of levels. And you had made a pretty killer post that had generated some valuable discussions. And I want to get to that. But I got to say, I'm having a hard time with the Olympics. And I hate to be the guy that ruins everything. I don't know. I feel like as Native Americans, First Nations, the original peoples of Turtle Island, however you want to look at us, like we're always in this conundrum of like, we're the great ruiners of everything. It's I know for a fact, like you're loving all the things that's happening with Canadian hockey team. The show is going to air all throughout the weekend, but you're obviously rooting for Canada to win a gold. They're playing Sunday morning. At 8, one of these versions of the show will actually air afterwards, so we'll know yay or nay whether they've won or not. But like, it's exciting, and like, you want to root, but I don't know, how are you handling all this nationalism?
1: It is the most frustrating thing that exists in the world. Like, I feel like before, I remember when our show first started, the very first topic we talked about was about the bicentennial, and at that time I was trying to be civil. I was trying to acknowledge both sides of myself, understanding that I am First Nations, but then my father is Dutch and my father does embrace the Canadian side.

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1: Over the last 10 years, they fundamentally have changed from trying to be reconcilable to I guess pointing out where Canada stands now in my eyes, right? And that is not in a good place, not in the good books.
2: Yeah, I was like thinking about, it's 10 years ago, we're fumbling over the word indigeneity. I remember literally struggling on air to say that on One Dish, One Mic, as we shifted from the Aboriginal, First Nations, Native American, like all the sort of dated terms that were out there. And so like, if we can grow, you can grow, listeners. But also, I also kind of remember it was, at the time, it was a hot take for Indigenous people, First Nations people, to be opposed to Canada's 150, which is already like a decade ago, which is wild to think about how long we've been making these shows for. So, and that's the thing is, like, I don't know, are people like, I don't care, yeah. But are people tired of us just being like, damn, like, I just want to know how many times the Canadian touched the curling thing. Can you guys not ruin everything for? I'm enjoying watching some Olympics here, and I'm enjoying especially watching how it's like creating communities and bringing people together and like doing all that good stuff, and I think that's really, really nice to see. But I can't separate it from the patriotism and the way that like I don't know, Doug Ford having teachers cancel school so that people can watch just hockey though. Yeah. Like other, who cares about the other sports, I guess, like these athletes train their whole lives to go there. And he's worried about the NHL players. I don't know. It's just, it's weird. Are we just being stick in the muds? Like, do we have a responsibility to finesse this message and to make it more palatable? Are we being too nice?
1: Patriotism and nationalism are problematic at its core. Like remove the actual issues that we're facing. Without those, even still, nationalism is very problematic, right? We should be critical of our governments. That is the fundamental principle of democracy, is holding your government to account. And nationalism washes over that. Being pro-America, right? You can't, like, what's the rhetoric that's being spouted in the U.S. right now is that you cannot be critical of the government. Donald Trump is actively using this to silence free speech when it comes to television shows. Stephen Colbert is an example. Other late night hosts. These are the direct results of this nationalistic post, nationalistic point of view, or these nationalisms and patriotic views. If you're blindly willing to follow these things, that is a problem. And that, I think our responsibility is to point that out, right? I want to support Canada when it comes to hockey. I do. I believe in the power of sport. I believe in the power of coming together, right? Sports to me represents fundamentally almost every Indigenous worldview that exists, right? About the power of community, about the power of working together. And unfortunately, that's ruined because, well, here we are just blindly following Canada, right? At a time where Mark Carney's being seen as the hero of the entire world, right? Unifying these countries that historically have never been unified. We're signing deals with China. We're signing, doing all these things. We're still supporting Israel, right? So we have to call it out too, because guess what? There are still Palestinians who are Canadian. There still are all these other people who are Canadian that are being affected by the decisions being made by politicians today. Doug Ford cutting OSAP, right? I mean, that might be different than nationalism at itself, but like, maybe Doug Ford's going to run for the Liberals in the next federal election. Maybe he's going to run for the Conservatives in the next federal election, right? We need to hold these people to account.
2: Yeah, I mean, you definitely pulled at a lot of strands there. And I think that we talked, right? Like, we talked about Carney and that Davos speech that, like, God, another guy crossed the floor this week. There's going to be three by-elections. And this, I

0: think could be the first time that a majority is struck based on a by-election result, I believe. And so it's very possible. It's very possible. But I mean, to circle back to the nationalism, to me, it's one of these things where, like, I think Canadians are like, oh, why are Americans putting themselves first? Like, we're their good friends. And then the way that they're trying to enforce that rule is by like stepping up Canadian nationalism to like establish identity. And it's like, I don't really understand what it's about. But they're like, to go back to the Canada 150 sort of conversations that we were having, like, I like the fact that Canadians were actually willing to reconcile that identity. I think that a lot of progress actually has been made in the last 10 years. And since the release of the Truth and Reconciliation Commission, I think that a lot of people want to help. But then this Davos speech, it's like, I don't know. Everyone is just getting so high on nationalism off of it, followed off by the Olympics. And it's like, it's great that you're sympathetic, except that I don't know. Do we have to spoon feed Canadians the path to, like, it just feels like it undoes a lot of good stuff. So, and I don't know. I don't know if I'm being unfair or too harsh, but I just thought we were getting somewhere, and then we get all this flag waving and it's hard again.
1: It's like Canadians only have the appetite of empathy for issues that are outside of their worldview when their backpack isn't full, if you understand what I'm saying. When the world seems to be presenting itself in a good way, then they have the capacity for empathy. But when the world is in a tough spot, like we are right now, like when we are with what's happening with Donald Trump south of the border, or doing what we're seeing with these trade tariffs, and we're seeing all the what's happening in Palestine, that capacity seems to disappear. And that is a luxury that is not afforded to racialized people. It's not afforded to marginalized people. Now, we still have to deal with everything that they're dealing with, plus being racialized, plus being marginalized, plus feeling the acts of discrimination that exists at a federal level. My kids, there's still not clean drinking water in Six Nations, which is an hour away from here, 20 minutes away from Hamilton, 40 minutes away from Toronto, right? We still have to deal with that. And I wish that Canadians would just kind of wake up and acknowledge that these things are important, and that by looking after these issues, by taking care of First Nations people, by identifying or reconciling society's beliefs with misogyny and anti-Black racism, by fundamentally doing that, you make Canada a better place. That Canada itself will rise up and become a nation that they claim to be, but they choose not to. They pick and choose what should be a priority and what isn't a priority. And usually they follow the model of freaking economics, like trickle-down economics. We start at the top, eventually we'll get down to the Black people and the racialized people and the First Nations people. Maybe we will even talk about women, but that never happens. And I mean, I guess segueing into my Facebook post later, like this is the whole narrative that's being pushed forward on this amalgamation is that we need this trickle-down approach. Now we're spending too much, yada yada yada. Sorry, I'm going off on a tangent.
0: No, and that's, I mean, that's a good segue. I want to kind of split this up, this week's show up into the two topics, and then, as you know, I've been loving making all these videos lately. So I want to keep this video on nationalism a little bit, because, but it definitely, for listeners that are listening to the show, we are going to talk about amalgamation and how that does, I think, really silence Indigenous voices and racialized voices and other equity deserving groups of people. But to stay on the nationalism.
2: Taking a look at your weather forecast. Today will be mainly sunny with a high of 18. Clear skies this evening with some fog patches developing overnight and a low of 8. Tomorrow will be sunny in the morning, then 30% chance of showers early in the afternoon, reaching a high of 21, and back to some sunny skies for Monday with a high of 15.
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0: But to stay, I mean, to stay on the nationalism thing, the thing that I think is really, really tough is, I don't know, I'm gonna reference, actually, my sister had me watch a video. And yeah. it is by, oh my goodness, I thought I could, Rebecca Thomas. So it's a TED Talk video by Rebecca Thomas. And what she's talking about is she's talking about two-eyed seeing. So my sister encourages me to watch this video, and it ended up being really good. She referenced Rob Thomas, who is an unrelated Indigenous academic with a different last name. And he talked about peoplehood. And they didn't talk about nationalism. They didn't talk about national identity. They just talked about peoplehood. And while she is a Mi'kmaq scholar, and while she was referencing, I believe, another Mi'kmaq scholar, when she was talking about peoplehood, of course, she's talking about Indigenous notions of peoplehood. She said, and I want to definitely get your perspective on how we see ourselves as a people from an Indigenous perspective versus how Western worldviews see each other. She said there's, according to Rob Thomas's research, there's four elements to Indigenous peoplehood. The number one is land. Number two is ancestral history. Number three is our traditional ceremonial cycle. Number four is language. And that's it. Those are the elements that make us up. What she said, though, is that like a spider's web, if you cut any one of those four things out, you take the land away, we cease to exist as a people. You take us off of our traditional ceremonial cycle, we cease to exist as a people. You take our ancient histories away from us. You erase them. You remove them. You insert residential schools into them. We cease to be as a people. And then language is the one that's still critically hanging by a thread. Like, there's great young people doing great work, but we're going to need a generational shift in that, as opposed to, like, I don't know, like in Canada and America, with all due respect, what do they have that's of consequence relative to that?
1: I mean, that's the fundamental difference between us and Western worldviews, or Western society, and specifically the worldviews of thinking, it's about the individual, right? Again, we're gonna, probably another good segue into amalgamation that we'll get to after we cut the show up. But the logic behind this is just about money. And that money speaks specifically to possession. And that possession specifically speaks to ownership, right? But none of that speaks to accountability. And none of that speaks to responsibility. And that's what I think the individual that you're referencing talks about, or what I think they're trying to get to, is that in and of itself is that we have a responsibility to one another. We look to the dish with one spoon principles that speaks to our responsibility to one another, accountability to one another too. Like, there has to be consequences for some of the actions that we have. Acknowledging too the pasts, right? Our histories are important. Our language, I think, like, I'm not sure if the order in which you cited these are order of importance, and if they are order of importance, or if they're not even order of importance. I think language is the most fundamental one, because the way in which First Nations people specifically communicate alters the way we think and alters our value set, right? When we talk about things, like an example, in Anishinaabe, the word for drum is dewegon. But what that translates to in English is a heartbeat, right? And that speaks to the importance of that. Well, if you say a drum in English, you think, oh, a musical instrument. But when you say heartbeat, that completely changes the importance of the word. It completely changes the meaning of the word. And it probably evokes some sort of emotional feeling from you, right? If you think of the word harpy, you maybe think of your mother. You think of what it means to be alive. And that's why our languages are so important, because the way we speak paints a picture and it tells a story. Often those stories are rooted in our histories. Often those stories are rooted in some of our philosophical worldviews. And that just doesn't exist in Western society. Western society is about convenience, and it's about being practical, and it's about getting things done now, which, I mean, it's fun, because Carl, you and I both know that if I could do something quick, I'm going to do it quick. If I could do something with less effort, I'm going to do something with less effort. But I will be the first to acknowledge that should not be the way forward, that we do often need growth. We do often need adversity to appreciate what we have, but also to become better, right? And like, I've been working out these last 2 weeks like crazy, and surprise, surprise, you don't get in shape if you don't work out.
0: Yeah,
1: Right. And what we see, I mean, and contrary to Western society's belief is you can go get these surgeries done. You can go get abs and inserted into you. Right. But you have a different appreciation for it when you actually put in that work. I think that's what's one of the fundamental differences. Accountability and responsibility.
0: Yeah. I mean, we've only got about 3 minutes left in this segment, but I definitely, I had the honor of sitting with Dale Hunde Frank Miller at an event at the UB Storytellers Conference, which, is now coming back. That would have been 3 years ago as the next conference is coming up. And he shared the Mohawk word for me, which means I try. And so in English, you know, I try to be in better shape. I try to root for good teams. I try to do good things. But in Mohawk, it's Tewadaga Hunjoni. And so he broke it down. And the day is like a prefix that represents balance. The waga represents myself and what I'm doing. The uni at the end is that it's benefactive or it benefits me. And the ohunja in the middle represents our mother, the earth. And so what it actually says is De Wagata Hunjoni means that I'm trying to live in balance with the earth. So it's not just that I'm trying. It's not just that I'm trying to make a good radio program. I'm trying to be in better shape. I'm trying to be a good neighbor. It's that it doesn't actually work if you don't have that other side, if you don't have that two sides to it, and if you don't have that balance to it. And it's something that again, if you know, credit to Dale Hunde, credit to our friend Alyssa, credit to all the good people that are out there doing that crucial language work. Because like if that gets lost, it's lost forever. And so it's hard to see that, you know, Western societies are sort of making up games and talking about finger pokes and curling, and that's the way to, you know, and I don't mean to take that away from people, and I hope it's Canada and the USA, you know, in the big game there, and that it comes down and that it's a good game. But also at the end of the day, like, wouldn't it be nice if everybody could get along and remember that there's something beyond the Western borders.
1: I agree. It's funny too, like, this speaks to, I guess, some of our views on health too, right? And to broaden that out is like, we take a holistic approach, meaning that you can't have one without the other. And I think that what we're experiencing now in the world specifically is these silos or these echo chambers of just existing in one worldview, existing in one topic. You can't talk about physical health without talking about mental health. You can't talk about physical health without talking emotional health, spiritual health, right? All these things are interconnected. I mean, I not to be cliched or cheesy, but like, look to Patch Adams, look to Robin Williams in that movie where he talks about making people smile, the importance of laughter. The importance of laughter makes their physical health that much more better. And I think that that's important. That we need to take a step back and realize that the world is much more than we think it is.
0: There are stories in there. There are beautiful stories of athletes and people overcoming and of people overcoming the odds. And so I wanna see past that. And maybe that's my plea to listeners, and maybe we can leave it there for this segment is look past the flags and look at the people and try to find those great stories and those opportunities for people coming together in a good way. And I do think that since these games were started in the name of peace, that if you're going to look at the games, don't look away from some of the problems we have as a society and how to look for solutions in them. Let's leave it there. Let's hit a pause. You're checking out One Dish, One Mic. We're going to take a break. And then if you're watching the video, that's it. Go watch the other video. If you're listening to the video, we'll be back in three shakes of a lamb's tail.
2: Taking a look at your weather forecast. Today will be mainly sunny with a high of 18. Clear skies this evening with some fog patches developing overnight and a low of 8. Tomorrow will be sunny in the morning, then 30% chance of showers early in the afternoon, reaching a high of 21, and back to some sunny skies for Monday with a high of 15.
3: Listen. That quiet? That's what tomorrow sounds like. 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

0: Yeah, we are.
1: Or it's a new video.
0: One or the other. We're here.
1: We're here.
0: We're queer. We're ready to eat some deer. That was my attempt at rap. I don't know.
1: All right. I'm going to leave it there. Sean Vanderclis, you just heard about Bob Gale sending a letter to the mayors, sending a letter to the Minister of Municipal Affairs and Housing. The letter, the crux of which says that it's just gotten untenable, or whatever language he uses, and all these taxes are going up and up and up, and we just can't keep up with them. And somehow amalgamation is going to be the magical silver bullet that's going to fix everything. I don't know if you have your post. You actually put it really well in your post. I don't know if you have that handy.
0: I can pull it up most definitely.
1: Yeah, I think you framed it really, really well about how I've lots of thoughts on it, but you know, I get to go on all the time. I'm curious about your perspective and something that listeners should be thinking about, or viewers if you're watching us on our socials. Well,
0: I guess I would encourage you to go to my Facebook and check it out and see the words that I put put pen to paper, if you will. But I guess to summarize is that by removing these seats, you are essentially gatekeeping power, and you are blocking voices you're blocking people from their rightful voices. There is no proof. There's no historical proof, nothing that we can point to where an amalgamation works. Right. And if we have a philosophical debate about the functions of a government, the functions of a government are to serve their people. So then the next philosophical question we have to ask, are we going to be better served by less people being in power? Because less people in power represents the least amount of worldviews and points of view that are going to be brought to the table, right? What we see now in Niagara is, I think the quote is, we have 130 different politicians that exist in the Niagara region. And the issue that we face as racialized people, and I guess myself as a First Nations person who participates in the electoral process, is that I'm still not represented in that. There are still no First Nations people who put their name, who have stepped up and put their name on a ballot. And we're still being overlooked, and we're still not being considered. That problem exists now with the amount of politicians that we currently have in office. That problem is going to only increase should an amalgamation, or should one of these two proposed solutions come forward. We're only going to see the effects of it now. Point in case is that the Niagara Regional Native Center signed a memorandum of understanding with the city of St. Catharines. We came to an agreement, we put pen to paper, and this is how our relationships are going to move forward. The city of St. Catharines didn't honor that and still continues not to honor that. The mayor of St. Catharines, Matt Sisko, said that he doesn't believe it's his responsibility to consult with First Nations people on anything to do, on everything to do with issues that affect First Nations people, despite the MOU saying literally the opposite. If this is what we're experiencing now, what is going to happen when Niagara Falls and some other conservative area form this massive city? Do you think Jim Diodati won't even do land acknowledgements? Like, it's really that simple. He won't do any land acknowledgements. So by removing the amount of seats that get in, you're silencing racialized people. You're silencing LGBTQ2I+ communities. You're silencing women's voices. Niagara Falls, case in point, has a horrific track record in treating and how they treat female politicians, female councillors. Lori Lococo, the other one that I'm thinking of who ran, and
1: Caroline Iwanani.
0: Yeah, Caroline, like, it is absolutely insane what the status quo is in Niagara Falls.
1: It's like $1,000 to file a complaint now, or it's like $500 or $1,000 or something to file a complaint.
0: It used to be $500. And yeah, the ombudsman said that you need to decrease this, that we have an issue with this.
1: Yeah.
0: They doubled it.
1: Yeah.
0: They doubled it to $1,000.
1: Yeah. It's wild.
0: So we talk about we talk about efficiencies and we talk about solutions to overcome some of these issues. And don't get me wrong, I am not saying the system is perfect by no means. I just identified some of the issues that we have. Yeah. But the solution is not to decrease the amount of politicians and still have these white men in charge, these rich white men in charge. Because these rich white men have been in charge since the inception of Canada, since St. Catharines existed. And guess what? You still aren't doing it. You haven't solved the problem. Instead of 126 white men, 50 white men are not going to be better. Right? And so it's the most frustrating thing, too, that they just want to centralize the power without even considering. Like, what is this process going to look like? Like, tell me. So he has until March 3rd, March 4th, whenever the hell it is, to do this. How are these regions going to consult with Indigenous people? How are they going to consult with all of these other groups? Right? We talked about this in the last segment, that Canadians only seem to care when their backpacks are empty. Their backpacks are full right now, so they don't care right now. Right? What's going to happen is they're going to figure out, how does this affect me? My tax dollars are going up. My property taxes are going up. Like, this is going to be the rhetoric that's going to be used. And for the sake of efficiency, we're going to decrease the amount of politicians. Also acknowledging that with less politicians is going to come a wage increase for said politicians, right? One of the counter talking points is that you think the 30,000 city councillors, regional councillors in Niagara make approximately 30. City councillors specifically make approximately $30,000. Regional councillors, I think, make more. The talking point is that when rich people make the decision or make the choice to commit or to do public service, to run for office, that they have the capacity to do so because they are rich, right? Not acknowledging that what that does is that rich people only have the capacity to do so. You are a pretty well. I think it's fair to say that you're within the middle class, Carl. Can you imagine living off a $30,000 salary?
1: Yeah, not anymore.
0: No, not anymore. That's a luxury that you and I do not have. We don't have the capacity to live off a $30,000 salary. This is just again. But I think I said it in my post. What this is doing is reaffirming what we in Niagara already know, is that those who are in charge are rich white men, and it's really that simple.
1: You went for almost exactly 10 minutes, which is actually one segment, which is just phenomenal. So, that's great. Your timing is really good. So I want to continue to talk about this though. So I'm going to take a couple of minutes and then I'll lead us into our last break and then we'll finish this. So there's a whole bunch of moving parts in this, and you're right about that equity piece, and equity is another one. Like, I'm sorry if it's hard to explain or unclear, if people don't understand it, but having more voices at the table is actually better. This isn't about taking spots away from white guys. This isn't about like disempowering certain types of people. This is about making our communities better by making sure that everybody's seen. We're all going to be here anyways. We're all going to be here. When I say land back, I don't mean vaporize the white people and like just send everyone back. Our families are mixed. Like, that, honestly, like all kidding aside, like that's not a realistic expectation. So I really, really love your point. But the other side of it is like, functionally, the Ontario government has not shown any ability to actually execute this in an efficient way. The Ontario government canceled the dissolution of the Peel region in December of 2023, like a couple weeks after they announced that they were going to make it into one mega city, then they were going to dissolve it, and then they're going to split it up and do all these different things, and then they realized it was going to be too hard. If you think that was hard, wait until you start tinkering with Niagara. So I want to hit a pause. Sean, you are red hot with this, though. Your money with these takes, and I think people need to be checking this out. So just give us a second.

0: taking a look at your weather forecast. Today will be mainly sunny with a high of 18. Clear skies this evening with some fog patches developing overnight and a low of 8. Tomorrow will be sunny in the morning, then 30% chance of showers early in the afternoon, reaching a high of 21, and back to some sunny skies for Monday with a high of 15.
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0: the magic of editing.
1: I'm not editing this. I'm leaving it. I'm leaving it like this. When I send it into Jace for when he airs it on air, like, I think he wants to edit this stuff out. I'm like, nah, leave it. Leave it. We're being charming. So people know that it's real.
0: Yeah, that's true. Fair enough.
1: So, we're doing, I mean, this is one take. This is a red hot story that just broke. That, again, to run down the facts, what you had said in the last segment, there are currently 126 municipal elected officials between the 12 municipalities and then the 13th municipality or the upper tier of the government. There's 126 in all of Ontario. There's 124 seats in the entire Ontario provincial legislature. And that's in Gail's letter. Is he saying, like, oh, we have too many politicians that are running around? Gail, who, by the way, was not elected to the position of regional chair, the well-respected Jim Bradley, who also was not elected to regional chair, passed away. They were rotating chairs. They put Bob Gale in, and now he's going to do this. So some other things are that, in the letter, Bob Gale describes an unsustainable tax burden, including a 25% increase in the regional tax levy over one term and $2.7 billion in infrastructure backlog. The thing is, that doesn't change. So if you go from 13 municipalities to 4 or to 1 or to whatever model, first off, this can't be done as quickly as they want. There won't be anything that resembles a proper consultation. But lastly, the $2.7 billion infrastructure backlog, like, that money's got to come from somewhere. And whether it comes from 12 municipalities or one municipality or properly from the province that's defunding everything under the sun, including healthcare and education, that money's got to come from somewhere. So that's the part that, like, I don't know, the fiscal conservative argument of it, that's the part that bothers me. I don't disagree. You and I live in St. Catharines, and I don't disagree that, like, Carlton Street, where the crossing guard got hit by the vehicle, which is a regional road and falls under different rules than the side roads in the other neighborhoods in the Fitz and the Hague that are run by the city of St. Catharines. That is a silly system. It doesn't make sense. You have these two roads that are right next to each other that are run by different levels of government. But you can fix that without scrapping everything and looking for these so-called magical efficiencies that don't exist. I don't like the way that this is headed. But most of all, I mean, to circle back to the best point I think you made, is it's being in a very undemocratic way, as it is Indigenous people, First Nations people, your people, Mishisagig, and my people, Haudenosaunee people, two of the longstanding historical groups of people here. There's no thought to including any of our people in this process.
0: None whatsoever. I mean, what's that saying? Don't on my head and call it rain. That's literally what's happening with these talking point words like fiscal responsibility and savings and it is a conservative myth that exists that Canadians fundamentally keep falling for. And it's just mind-boggling to me that Doug Ford has been in power. It's mind-boggling that he got elected, but it's even more mind-boggling that he's been in power for so long. And the reason being is because of these talking points, these words, this rhetoric that he's spouting that we know doesn't work. We know this. There has been no example of this working anywhere in Ontario. And I would be bold enough to say Canada. I'm pretty sure. I feel confident saying that. But we know anywhere in Ontario this hasn't worked. It's fair to say that the system's broken. I will acknowledge, I will concede that point. I think, like, I was getting into an argument with a person who lives in St. Catharines, and I think the fundamental difference that we have, or the fundamental point of view that people have about my views, is I'm defending the system. I'm not defending the system at all. I acknowledge that the system is broken. We acknowledge that one road is a regional road. The other road is a city road. Like, that makes no sense whatsoever. There are way more efficient ways to do this. I don't know that I do know that the way that they're proposing it be done in the time frame given is not reasonable, not suitable, and is going to be devastating for this region itself.
1: Yeah, there. So let's add some math into what we're talking about here, and let's take the example of the 1998 amalgamation of Toronto, which honestly I think was just done to take the city core, which is progressive, and to dilute it amongst a lot of the more politically conservative tertiary sort of areas of Toronto. So you break up all the people that want the bike lanes and all the things that Ford kind of hates. I think it was done for political costs. But it was sold as something that would save money. It was supposed to cost $220 million. It ended up costing $275 million. So you've already lost $55 million there. There were supposed to be these unified saving costs that were going to happen, that were going to save $300 million annually. That didn't happen. In the first couple of years, you saved $135 to $153 million. But then over the course of time, you get the Toronto budget, which was $5 billion the last year before amalgamation in 1997, and then if you take all of the combined budgets of the areas that would have been that were to become amalgamated, 10 years later in 2008, it's $8.1 billion. That's a significant cost. But let's get real specific here. Wage harmonization is expensive. If you have unionized employees in one area and you have non-unionized employees in another area, you level all of those salaries up. And so you're bringing up the costs of everybody. Similarly, when you have service leveling that's happening, one of the reasons that some of the municipalities are struggling is because they don't offer the same quality or level of service. They're all going to have to raise those levels of service up, which is wonderful because I want my sidewalks to be plowed like some of the smaller municipalities. But then do I want to pay for my sidewalks to be plowed? Who's going to bear that cost? I'm going to bear that cost as someone that's paying rent, that is therefore going into property taxing. There was an increase of 4,000 added employees over the course of the amalgamation, over the 10-year study that they did, and the number of elected officials did decrease, but a proportional to the amount of people that you actually have in your cities. It's an increment, like, you know, you have like what 100 and what was the 150 or whatever the magic number is of politicians. You have thousands and thousands and thousands of municipal employees, and those, that's actually where your budgets come from. That's unaffected. So I don't know. We've got about 2 or 3 minutes left here. So I don't know if you want to. We'll talk about this more, and there'll be many conversations about it. But I don't think enough. I think we can expect an announcement from the province pretty soon about this, regardless of what the input's going to be. But I wonder if you want to finish us off with your thoughts over the next couple of minutes. A traveling thought, as it were, from Sean Van Nicklis.
0: I think you hit it the nail on the head when talking about the 99 or 98 amalgamation in Toronto. About centralized, or about diluting progressive cities and progressive townships. I think that's literally the goal for here in Niagara. If we look in Niagara right now at a provincial level, we have historically voted progressive for the last 15 years, right? I think that's a fair statement to say. And by bringing this forward, what we're doing is we are giving more support, more capacity to the conservative governments, right? And to me, that is fundamentally undemocratic. I'd be bold enough to say that's even comparable to gerrymandering that we see in the United States right now, where we're trying to fix the election before the election comes. Traveling thought is again, I understand how much the world is facing. I understand how much individuals, Canadians, have on their backs right now. I get it. But it's important to consider how much other people have on their backs. If I have the capacity to take something out of your backpack, I will do so. I wish Canadians would have that same heart, that same consideration for issues that aren't specific or are immediately identified with them. It's never too late to think about your neighbor. I'm just reaching at this point, Carl. What's your traveling thought?
1: Yeah, I mean, I actually agree with Mayor Sisko. that the model doesn't work. I actually agree that it's not working for housing. It's not working for addiction. It's not working for the poverty. It's not working for the integration of service. I think that the transportation is not working. I don't think it's the fault of any municipal employees who I get to work with when I call the phone, when I pick up the phone. These are the people that are on the other end of it. And I believe that they're civil servants because they believe that they want to serve for the better good of their society. Where I diverge from Mayor Sisko is that this is the provincial government to do it. This isn't me being partisan. This is me watching the way that this provincial government has fumbled through policy. And I believe that the evidence exists that this is going to be messy. And no matter the outcome here, Bob Gill is not the guy. Doug Ford is not the guy. And now is not the time to rush this through. I think that we should be looking at these changes, but it's too much. It's too quick. And I wish that we could have actual policy and municipal experts, not politicians, the very thing that they seem to oppose. Too many politicians. I actually think there's only two too many politicians in this, Bob Gill and Doug Ford.
0: That is a great line. I would say if you want to take a conservative approach, I think a conservative approach would kind of speak to our talking points, our points of view, is make a business case for the sun.
1: Yeah,
0: let's fact check. Let's get the numbers. Let's put pen to paper. Write this down.
1: Yeah,
0: and I'm pretty sure, I'm very confident that those numbers, this business case, is going to align with what we are saying. It's going to validate what we already know. And it's just mind-boggling that again that the Ford government is attempting to do this. And it's even more mind-boggling that unfortunately Canadians are going to accept this, Ontarians are going to accept this. And unless something dramatic happens between now and the next election, I think Doug Ford's probably going to get reelected again.
1: We got to leave it there. You're checking out One Dish, One Mic. Thanks for checking out our program. Don't forget to follow us on all of our socials and to check us out on 610 CKTV. Sean, I miss your face. Love you, buddy.
0: Love you. Love you guys.
1: Nagit with Swagwag.
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4: Good morning, I'm Christine Jansen. Here's what's making news. Niagara Police are reporting a road closure in Thorold. Merrittville Highway between Beaver Dams and Holland Road is closed due to reports of a motor vehicle collision. Police are asking drivers to please avoid the area. Meanwhile, one person is dead following a collision in Niagara Falls. Thursday night around 8 p.m., Niagara police were called to the area of Falls Avenue near Stanley Avenue for reports of a motor vehicle collision involving two pedestrians. Officers arrived on scene and found two pedestrians that were struck by a Honda Ridgeline pickup truck. A 51-year-old woman was pronounced dead at the scene, while a 47-year-old man was transported to local hospital with minor injuries. The driver of the truck was uninjured. Anyone with additional information is asked to contact police. G7 leaders have agreed to release 100 million barrels of oil and fuel products in the coming weeks as the United States war in Iran and Russia's war in Ukraine continue to impact global energy supplies.
5: The G7 leaders say they'll release substantial amounts of diesel after the fuel recently hit record high prices in the U.S. Because Canada, as a net oil exporter, is the only G7 country without a strategic energy reserve, it has none to release, but has previously said it would increase oil production to contribute to additional supply. It'll participate with other G7 nations in coordinating maintenance schedules at refineries in order to prevent too many from going offline at the same time. Brenda Molina Navidad, The Canadian Press.
4: Artificial intelligence-enabled fake journalist personas have started appearing in Canada.
6: Canadian news outlets pulled articles from their websites after learning Daniel Robson appeared not to be a real journalist. And an AI website called We News has been repurposing work from legitimate news sources across Canada. It publishes them as stories written by fake AI journalists, complete with bylines and images that look like headshots. Experts say there's no one obvious solution to this problem, but both governments and platforms have a role to play. The federal government says it's been consulting on AI transparency, while Google appears to have delisted We News from its search engine. Jason White, The Canadian Press.
4: And Michael J. Fox says the state of the Canada-U.S. relationship is sad and pointless, but he believes ties between Americans and Canadians on the human level remain strong.
7: People just come up and they say, you believe this guy? Bashing of the president. People that know me and know my attitude about being Canadian and my attitude about being American, they both mean a lot to me. At a certain level, you don't take this guy seriously. I don't want to pick a fight, but I mean, come on.
4: The actor and activist who was invested as an officer of the Order of Canada in 2010 was promoted to the companion level in Ottawa. Now taking a look at sports, six Canadian teams take the ice tonight in NHL action. The Toronto Maple Leafs host the Ottawa Senators. The Edmonton Oilers welcome the Seattle Kraken. The Montreal Canadiens visit the Pittsburgh Penguins. And the Calgary Flames head to Vancouver to take on the Canucks. Back here at home, the Niagara Ice Dogs fell 7-1 to the Sudbury Wolves in OHL action last night. They'll be back in action Thursday as they take on Ottawa. And the Hamilton Hammers defeated the Belleville Senators 5-2 in their AHL game last night. Tonight, they'll take on Toronto with puck drops scheduled for 4 p.m. For more local news that matters to you, head to cktvnews.com. 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
4: Taking a look at your weather forecast, today will be mainly sunny with a high of 18. Clear skies this evening with some fog patches developing overnight and a low of 8. Tomorrow will be sunny in the morning, then 30% chance of showers early in the afternoon, reaching a high of 21, and back to some sunny skies for Monday with a high of 15.
12: You know that guy that wears socks and Birkenstocks? That is so not him. He's Gene Vilaitis on CKTB News.
9: over the weekend, preliminary necropsy results performed on Pikachu and Rain, the Marineland belugas that were transferred to that bathtub in Chicago. And you know, the reasons why they died, it's just, it's incredible. The preliminary findings discovered foreign materials like rocks and paint flecks inside their stomachs, and both were suffering from chronic inflammatory disease within their GI system. Joining us once again on this Monday morning, Camille Lapchuk, the Executive Director of Animal Justice. Camille, boy, we're doing this every week. Welcome back.
13: I'm sure this won't be the last time, Gene. I fully expect more of these belugas to die, unfortunately.
9: These belugas should have never been transferred, given the condition they were in and what they found inside of their bodies. How on earth could the fisheries minister sign off on this?
13: Well, this whole situation is just so tragic, start to finish. And, you know, the fact that these transfers appeared to be so rushed to clear the way for Marineland's lucrative land deal to go through is really what rankles me about this. You know, there were no good options for the belugas because Marineland had confined them in tanks for a lifetime. Some of them were stolen from the wild as babies and kept in tanks, and others were born in captivity. And in either case, they just never could have gone back to the wild. So transferring somewhere was probably their only option. I just wish there'd been more consideration given to a sanctuary. And I also wish that we'd had better information about their health before they were transferred. You know, it's possible that these deaths could have been prevented if there'd been more diligence done.
9: Well, it really reveals, and I'm not a vet, but just looking at the situation as a layman, it really reveals that they were suffering from poor health after years of neglect, even though they had great handlers at Marineland. Something was going wrong there.
13: Yeah, this is very clear. And I think the necropsy findings, and I will say, first of all, Gene, too, that it's pretty amazing to actually finally get some information about what's been killing all these belugas. There's been 20 whales who've died at Marineland since 2019 when Canada

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1: Animal guardians keep those foreign objects out of the environment so that the animals can't do that. I've also been told by experts, Gene, that this is not really normal behavior to be ingesting multiple rocks. And it's probably indicative of some sort of stress response. We know the psychological distress and stress that these animals were subjected to by virtue of swimming in tiny circles in a tank for decades. It's pretty extreme. And so are they bored? Absolutely. Are they going to manipulate objects with their mouth and possibly ingest them? Probably so.
2: Well, that should have been a red flag right there. But when you think of rocks, paint chips, and feathers in their stomachs, along with chronic inflammatory disease, chronic being the key word there, this has been going on for a long time, this disease within their GI system, then they get lifted out of the tank and they get put into a bucket of water, then they get thrown on an airplane, then they get reintroduced to another bathtub. Oh, I can't even imagine the psychological and emotional distress that these animals, mammals, were going through before they finally died.
1: It's really, really heartbreaking to see the result and know how they must have suffered. I mean, you know, Gene, we all know that travel is stressful. You know, humans, when we come back from a trip, we often get a cold or flu from the airplane or from just our immune systems being run down from the travel. And you take whales who are used to an aquatic environment, and they've only lived in one place their entire life. They've never experienced anything beyond this. You put them on an airplane in a travel tank and in a new tank with potentially a new environment. It doesn't take very much empathy to think about how that would have affected the whales and how that stress contributes to their deaths, considering that they have these underlying health conditions.
2: Yeah, I know the province keep a lot of the records when they were checking up the whales under wraps. Is there any consideration? Listen, I'm not a lawyer, but so I'm just guessing at this. But is there any consideration with animal justice to try to subpoena the records to find out what was really going on, or maybe to even push for some public hearings about the whole process before and after?
1: You know, Gene, that's a really good idea and a really important point. I think, you know, what's been really frustrating about working on trying to help the whales at Marineland is the lack of public transparency. And when we've requested information from the government under Freedom of Information laws, which, you know, in theory mean that the public has a right to access government information, it belongs to us as a public. The response from the government has been often to conceal those records and say that, well, you know, they're about law enforcement or they're about the business interests of Marineland. But I think those justifications are wearing pretty thin at this point. Marineland's no longer operating an aquarium. There's no longer any business competitive interest at stake there. So we're going to be pushing really hard to get those necropsies and understand better how these other 20 whales who suffered and died at Marineland met their deaths, including Kiska, the orca that we all remember, who before her death was seen bashing her head against the side of a tank and floating listlessly in the middle of her own swimming pool.
2: Yeah. This was really the most slowest moving train wreck I think I've ever seen in my life.
1: That's well said, Gene. Everyone saw this coming from a mile away. You know, you're in the Niagara region. I've been down there lots. We all know that the Marineland parking lot has been pretty empty for a long time. It wasn't just the law that passed in 2019. But before that, people's attitudes started to change about going to aquariums. You know, I think there's like a certain magic and wonder that we can appreciate from seeing majestic animals like belugas, but that the flip side of that is when you do love an animal and you appreciate who they are as a wild creature, you start to understand that they don't belong in tanks. Mm-hmm. And so everybody knew Marineland was losing public support and its business model was something of the past. We all knew this day was going to come, and for it to become a last-minute crisis with rushed transfers to get a land deal through just breaks my heart.
2: Oh, I can't imagine their last days. It must have just been terrible.
1: Oh, I know. They're in an unfamiliar environment, away from

0: from many of their friends and family members. I just thinking about the gastrointestinal distress that they seem to have endured as a result of this disease. When whales consume fish, that's where they get most of their water. And so if they aren't able to eat or don't feel well enough to eat anymore, dehydration often sets in. And, I'm not sure if that was the case with these whales, but that's not a nice way to go, and that's not a pleasant thing to experience. So it really hurts to think about it.
1: Yeah. Well, listen, thanks for popping on as usual. I really appreciate everything that you guys do at Animal Justice. So we will keep watching, and we'll see how this continues to unfold. But I have to say, when I read the results, I was in shock.
0: It's shocking. There's no other word for it. Just getting an actual glimpse into the real causes of these deaths with whales whose names we know, mm-hmm. Pikachu, Rain, Osiris, they're whales who were individuals, and it's heartbreaking that they died this way.
1: Yeah. Well, again, listen, thanks so much for coming on, and I'll be staying in touch. You know that.
0: We'll talk soon, Gene. Thank you.
1: Okay. Camille Lapchuk, she's the executive director of Animal Justice. Boy, these poor whales, did they ever suffer, and look what was inside their bodies. Oh, it's unimaginable.
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4: Brilliant or crazy? 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
1: Every Monday, though, we are joined by publicist to the stars. Eric Alper is here from thatericalper.com, where he poses a question of the day. And good morning, Eric.
14: Good morning. Did you watch the game yesterday?
1: Oh, I sure did. It was great.
14: Yeah, it was so good. Do you think this is going to be it for, like, the next, like, at least year or so? Do you think they're going to come to an agreement?
1: I certainly hope they do. But if they don't, the lockout would start right at the beginning of December. And then who knows what happens. But we need our baseball.
14: We do. And, you know, it the last 3 days watching the end of not only Max Scherzer's career, but also, you know, for so many players, this is probably the last time that we'll ever see them in a Blue Jay uniform. So kind of sad and pretty heartbreaking no matter what kind of a season that they had.
1: Yeah, but as they say, that's baseball.
14: That's baseball. And indeed, there turned out to be, there's crying in baseball.
1: Yes, there is. I saw that. Well, listen, the VMAs were on last night. And look who was named Artist of the Year. Not Taylor Swift, not Ariana Grande. 68-year young Madonna. And for the first time in 23 years, she also performed last night.
14: Yeah, you know, this was one, I think, for the ages, you know. I think for a lot of people that are like, wait a second, MTV still plays videos? And then the other part of the audience is like, wait a second, MTV still exists? And they kind of don't in the way that we all think about them, but they still do the MTV Video Awards. Last night it was hosted by Snoop Dogg in Los Angeles, and it aired live on CBS, which is also a simulcast on MTV. And, performers last night, Madonna, Ray, Casey Musgraves, Somber, Teddy Swims, and they had a whole bunch of other amazing performers. But, you know, Taylor Swift dedicated the video of the year to Ultimate Showgirl Dolly Parton. Yeah. And I think Dolly Parton was definitely seen and thought about and heard through the entire night. Very, very cool. And also a Canadian, Orville Peck, highlighted George Michael's legendary career alongside Somber and Teddy Swims. Adam Lambert also performed, St. Harrison and more. Just one of those people that you kind of wish were still around in George Michael. But, and then Madonna,
1: yeah,
14: who reminisced about her first NBA performance of Like a Virgin. That literally changed the way that pop music videos were seen overnight when she was kind of wriggling around the stage in that wedding dress all the way back in 1984. And for math fans, that was 42 years ago.
1: Yeah. Here's an audio clip of Madonna last night. And you know what? Madonna is still Madonna.
15: Why are you guys so far away? Get over here. My microphone is too short. Safety in numbers.
1: Okay, well, that's enough of Madonna. I think Madonna may have been doing some pre-celebrating, if you know what I mean.
14: I just can't get over the fact of that English accent that she has as well. That, coming from Detroit, where she was originally born, she certainly lost that accent pretty quick within, like, weeks of arriving in London, where she now lives. So definitely a chameleon for the ages. That's Madonna.
1: All right, moving on. I was delighted to see that Rush finally have donated the final funds needed to finally get the statue of Neil Peart completed in Lakeside Park. They donated something like $800,000 after one of their Toronto shows. And the new Neil Peart documentary, Neil Peart, No One's Disciple, is getting rave reviews. And if you didn't see it at TIFF, you can watch it on CBC Gem. I don't know if you've seen it. It's spectacular.
14: It is spectacular. Yeah, I saw it a couple of weeks ago. One of the amazing things about it is that not only does it have Geddy Lee and Alex Lifeson getting a tad bit drunk throughout the documentary while they're sitting in a wine cellar reminiscing about the band and certainly about Neil, but it also has clips of Stuart Copeland of The Police, Chad Smith of the Red Hot Chili Peppers, among others, performing with Rush. And also talking about not only what an amazing drummer Neil was, because we all know that, but what an amazing person he was, how he carried himself, how he shunned the spotlight with ease. He just didn't care for it. He wanted to make sure that, he was there for his family. And then, of course, going through the absolute devastation and the crisis of losing his wife and daughter within like 18 months. And so you see how that changed him and how that affected not only his love for the band, but how they kind of went in different directions after that, not necessarily touring all the time, allowing Neil to just kind of be on his own and do his own thing. So the Rush documentary was amazing, and now that they've got a statue. I know nothing about anything. I just hope that sometime along the line that Rush didn't feel obligated to pay for the money. I don't like it when government officials start putting people into corners. And I would have hoped that they would have all done this silently from the very beginning, mm-hmm. and say, look, guys, do you want to do this? And if so, we can make this as clean as possible. My issue with all of it is that it took so long. The task force formed in St. Catharines in 2024, and it launched the fundraising campaign. And so, part of me is like, were they kind of embarrassed that their favorite drummer and their friend and their family couldn't make this happen? So they were just like, okay, let's go ahead and do it. Or did they, I'm sure that they knew about it, but it kind of raises some questions about how this all began. And with Geddy and Alex being so kind and so loving with charitable donations throughout the years, I'm kind of questioning why they didn't do it in the first place. I don't know. Maybe it's me.
1: Yeah, it's a very good point. If you haven't seen the documentary yet, check out the drummers who play along with Rush. You could tell some of these guys were having a hard time.
14: Yeah. When you see videos on YouTube of mere mortals trying to play Rush, it looks like that they are struggling from the very first second. When you're Chad Smith, or when you're Stuart Copeland of The Police, it looks like that you have to have 8 arms, yeah, in order to play what Neil played. And that just shows you how an amazing drummer Annika Niles is playing with the band now.
1: Yeah, absolutely. Let's talk about the upcoming Grey Cup. The talent that is going to be performing at the Grey Cup this year, it's something else.
14: Yeah, and of course, being Canadian, we have to start arguing about whether or not if there's enough Canadian content on there. But Sarah McLachlan is going to be performing the national anthem as the Canadian Forces Snowbird return to the Grey Cup for their final flight. Also, Jim Cuddy and Greg Keeler of Blue Rodeo are going to be doing a special guest performance, and award-winning country music group James Barker Band will cap off the festivities in the Grey Cup kickoff show. And Riley Green, who is an American, is going to headline the most watched music performance in Canada during the Grey Cup halftime show, which of course leads to all the questions. Do we actually need an American to perform at one of Canada's biggest spotlights? And the answer is sort of, kind of, maybe.
1: Okay. It's coming up on Sunday, November 15th. And for fans of the band, Nickelback have released a new single entitled Make Me Love You.
14: Yeah, Nickelback are back, and, you know, they're doing exactly what they need to do, is put a little bit more rock and roll in the world. The brand new album is called Everything Under the Sun, and is due on October the 30th, the day before Halloween. And the song follows a number of recent releases. They're going single by single by single by single, and wrapping it all up into their first full album since 2022. So if you miss rock and roll on the radio, there you go. Nickelback's got a brand new album coming out.
1: That's cool. I like Nickelback a lot. Now, one thing, Eric, that you've been doing on your website, that ericalpert.com, is asking a question of the day. A gazillion million people follow you. I love your questions, and I like to respond occasionally. So here we are. It's a Monday morning. What is your question of the day?
14: Well, on the weekend, I was so happy and so honored to moderate the Word on the Street panel in Toronto with three music writers who all wrote amazing music books. So the question of the day today is, what's the favorite music book that you've ever read? It could be a biography, could be an autobiography, or it could just be somebody taking a deep, hard look at an album or a number of years. So what's your favorite music book of all time?
1: Wow, that's a good... I'm going to have to put my thinking cap on about that. I'll answer later in the day. Hey, listen, thanks for all of this good news, and I appreciate your analysis of the Neil Peart statue as well. That was very good. Have a great week, and we'll talk to you next Monday morning.
14: Absolutely. Thanks so much for having me, Gene. We'll talk soon.
1: Pleasure. There he goes, Eric Alpert. He's here every Monday morning.
16: From the National Newsroom of the Canadian Press, I'm Don Mitchell. The leaders of Quebec's five main parties will make their last pitches to undecided voters over the weekend. The election is Monday. The separatist Parti Québécois, which promised a referendum in 2029, has topped the polls throughout the campaign. About a quarter of Quebec's eligible voters already cast their ballot in advance polls. In British Columbia, the two major provincial party leaders took their election campaigns to the Okanagan yesterday. Conservative interim leader Lauren Dirksen says his party will spend about $500 million to help fight fires in British Columbia, the money targeting the purchase of Crown-owned water bombers and technology.
17: BC does not currently own any aircraft to fight fires. We will invest $400 million to purchase a fleet of water bombers, creating a dedicated capacity to fight wildfires every single year. We will no longer rely solely on short-term leases, and we will no longer hope that water bombers are available when our valleys are on fire.
16: Dirksen visited an area devastated by the recent Bald Range wildfire. Elsewhere, NDP leader David Eby stood outside a Kelowna grocery store yesterday to announce additional plans to improve affordability by putting price caps on certain grocery items. Industry experts say Alberta's looming separation referendum is a perfect case study on the effects of artificial intelligence.
18: Angus Bridgman of the Ontario-based Media Ecosystem Observatory says AI platforms could tell you separation would hike taxes for Albertans, and the next day, it could tell you taxes would go down. Bridgman says AI is only as good as the information it draws from, and that information is constantly shifting. Elections Alberta says on its website, AI-powered chatbots and search engines are increasingly being used to find and summarize information found online. Jason White, The Canadian Press.
16: Amid slumping poll numbers and looming midterm elections next month, U.S. President Donald Trump is on the campaign trail this weekend. He's focusing on states that he won in the 2024 election. Here's ABC's Stephen Portnoy with more.
19: Polls show most Americans now have a negative view of the economy and of Trump's handling of it. Two-thirds in an AP poll this week said they believe they're paying higher than usual prices because of Trump's policies rather than forces outside of his control.
20: He's the reason why the nation is the way it is today.
21: He can afford the gas, but most of us can't.
19: The latest jobs report released Friday came in below economists' expectations.
16: Trump will attempt to rally voters in Dayton, Ohio today, where just days ago, 1,400 workers were laid off from a truck factory. And tens of thousands of protesters hit the streets of various cities in Spain to demand help for renters a day after lawmakers rejected a package of emergency measures aimed at tackling the nation's housing affordability crisis. Large crowds marched in Madrid today calling for a general strike and affordable housing. In the eastern city of Valencia, police used tear gas and rubber bullets to disperse protesters who broke through the security perimeter outside the City of Arts and Sciences. It's a futuristic complex by famed architect Santiago Calatrava, where a real estate summit was being held. This is the Canadian Press. In sports, a pair of games in the CFL today. The playoff-bound Toronto Argonauts will be without injured starting quarterback Chad Kelly as they host the BC Lions. The Lions seeking to maintain their hold on second place in the tight West division. Later, the league-leading Montreal Alouettes host the Winnipeg Blue Bombers, who got bumped to last place in the West after Calgary's 37-31 win over Saskatchewan last night. In the NFL, San Francisco 49ers owner Jed York has been suspended for six games and fined $500,000 following his arrest earlier this year in a prostitution sting in Ohio. Elsewhere, CBS Sports and Tony Romo have officially parted ways 1 month after the former Dallas Cowboys quarterback pled no contest to charges of operating a vehicle while intoxicated. And the Major League playoffs continue tonight with the start of the American League and National League Division Series. The Chicago White Sox visit the Cleveland Guardians, while the Atlanta Braves head to Los Angeles to face the Dodgers in the afternoon. Later, the Tampa Bay Rays host the New York Yankees, and the Milwaukee Brewers welcome the San Diego Padres. From the Canadian Press, I'm Don Mitchell.
0: Taking a look at your weather forecast, we'll see clear skies with some fog patches developing overnight and a low of 8. Sunny skies into the morning, then a mix of sun and cloud with 30% chance of showers in the afternoon, reaching a high of 20. Monday will be sunny with a high of 15. And Tuesday, a mix of sun and cloud, the temperature steady near 15.
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1: Monday at this time, it's Litke's Gotta Take with John Litke. Good morning, John.
6: Good morning, Gene.
1: John, we give the CBC $1.4 billion in tax dollars every year, and I'm trying to figure out this one. You advocate on behalf of the Jewish community. You have been for years. So walk us through this. A veteran CBC producer records people screaming slurs at him outside his own synagogue on, of all occasions, Yom Kippur. He posts it on social media. And then the CBC pulls him off the air. How does CBC management justify something like that? I mean, every reporter I've seen who has written about this just says it's the craziest thing ever at the CBC.
6: Yeah. Gene, I really don't know what to say. I mean, this is a disgusting situation. It's terrible. No one can defend this. I don't understand how CBC was able to do it. I mean, look, if you look strictly at this through the cold lens of corporate bureaucratic politics, there's no way to defend this. I am lost for a breath because of this. I mean, the social issues that are, you know, abhorrent, that are piling up, but because of this, it compromises the public perception of our own neutrality? No, thank you.
1: No thank you at all. Listen, critics point out that activist groups like the CJPME complain because the former Israeli ambassador, Mark Revich, was speaking at that venue, but does the context change whether this reporter, Harlan, crossed the editorial line, or is that just a red herring?
6: Oh, it's a complete red herring. I mean, the tripwires were crossed, and let's be honest about this. A personal human narrative does not mean that you are not allowed to speak about things. This is disgusting. It was a Jewish man who was, you know, put through a terrible situation that should not have occurred. And what... He got dismissed? No, thank you.
1: Yeah. Well, where do we draw the line for journalists on social media, John? Is sharing a first-hand experience of harassment an expression of political bias, or is it just really primary reporting?
6: I think that I've made my point clear. This is beyond the pale. This crossed a line. This is a terrible situation, and no one needs to be subjected to this. I mean, quite frankly, if this was, you know, a Muslim, if this was a Christian, if this was any other faith person, this would not be allowed.
1: Yeah, well, listen, Harlan, the CBC reporter, mentioned obtaining an Austrian passport because he fears for his future as a Jew in Canada. Now, two other regular guests on this show, Peter Sherman on Thursday and Suen Levy, who's going to be on next hour, both have said they have thought and continue to think about moving away from Canada into Israel. So what does that say about our national climate when a mainstream Canadian journalist feels compelled to post that?
6: You know, Gene, I'm a friend with someone who actually moved away from Canada and moved to the United States because that the climate was not acceptable. This was not a place that he felt safe. This was not a place that he felt that his family would be safe. So I think that that probably is the message that I want to say.
1: Yeah. Well, if a journalist recording slurs being hurled at them outside a mosque or a church, do you think CBC's reaction would have been identical, or are we looking at a double standard here from, of all people, the state broadcaster, the CBC? I just find this so abhorrent that the CBC would do something like
6: this. I think it is a double standard, Gene. I think that if it was a Catholic or a Muslim or a, you know, any other religion would not, our public conversation would not be the same way that it is right now about how Jews are being faced. And that's the problem.
1: Yeah. Well, what should the Canadian Media Guild or CBC peers be doing here? Is it the union going back to journalistic documenting of hate or staying silent to protect the corporate rules? And I hope it's the former, not the latter.
6: You know, Gene, I don't know what to say. I really don't know what to say. I would hope that the situation is the former. That would be, you know, ideal. But I don't think that that's necessarily the case. Yeah. I think that we are living in a, you know, situation that is, you know, depraved, disgusting, and degenerate. And I don't know how we get out of it quickly. I think that it's going to take a lot of time.
1: Yeah. You know, back on Friday, we heard from the police chief in Belleville, Ontario. He described in complete detail what happened with that member of the Canadian Armed Forces who was killed. And he said if it wasn't for the action of these two police officers, one of whom was ambushed before he even got out of his car, I mean, he just stated emphatically, this would have been a mass shooting and there would have been many, many deaths. And it's going to take that one police officer a long time to recover. I'm very happy they have a GoFundMe page for him. But these two police officers, absolutely complete true heroes in every sense of the word.
6: Gene, I saw that, what, $250,000 was raised for him. That is incredible. I would hope that more money is raised. These are heroes who, you know, what are you supposed to say?
1: Yeah.
6: These are heroes that put themselves out in, you know, their life, and God bless them. They did everything that they could have done, and God bless them.
1: Yeah.
6: And we need to celebrate these heroes every day.
1: Yeah, I got it. Great take this morning. We'll talk to you on Tuesday.
6: Thank you, Gene.
1: There he goes, John Litke with Litke's Got a Take.
0: Taking a look at your weather forecast, we'll see clear skies with some fog patches developing overnight and a low of 8. Sunny skies into the morning, then a mix of sun and cloud with 30% chance of showers in the afternoon, reaching a high of 20. Monday will be sunny with a high of 15. And Tuesday, a mix of sun and cloud, the temperature steady near 15.
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1: Joined by my longtime friend, Dan McTeague. He is the president of Canadians for Affordable Energy, the gas wizard, and was a member of parliament and a member of the Privy Council for 18 years. Good morning, my friend, Dan McTeague.
32: It is a great morning, my friend, Gene, and good to be here on such a beautiful day.
1: Yeah, well, some good news. Gasoline going down 2 cents a liter tomorrow, but diesel, oh, geez, going up 5 cents a liter tomorrow.
32: Yeah, it looks like we've got a bit of a bump for diesel, but it won't last. It's likely to drop again, but probably about 4 cents a liter if you can hold off until Friday. That's only because a refinery that was knocked out in the United States near Illinois in Joliet, pretty big producer of diesel, has been out for 2 weeks, and that's sort of helped push prices higher. But for now, it's what you see is what you're going to get. I think we're going to be pretty calm up and down. That is to say, there won't be much in the way of any significant changes for diesel between now and the first or second week of October. So it's high, not going to go any much lower, but likely to go much higher as temps really start to drop and we start to turn on our thermostats and more use of diesel, especially in northern climates where often trucks will run 24/7 and never turn off.
1: Right.
32: Because they do so, might create problems for them.
1: You know, I got a text message from one of the good listeners yesterday, and this texter, I don't know if it was a man or a woman, they didn't give me a name, but the texter was saying that he doesn't have a transport trailer truck, but he does have a fairly sizable truck, and he was running on fumes the other day, and he had to fill it up back on, I guess it was Monday, $2,000.
32: Yeah, I mean, look, this is becoming a growing concern. And while you can blame it, a lot of it, on what has happened with the war in Iran, you can't excuse or forget that Russia, of course, has seen a lot of its refineries shut down. They haven't exported diesel. And there is worldwide, because oil prices were kept in check by short selling, a strategy to try to pretend there's no big deal, diesel had to let go. I mean, there's no getting around it. Either you have it or you don't. You can't substitute or decide not to drive. That's why this fellow had to buy $2,000 worth of diesel, or business goes under. The question is whether or not they can pass that on to consumers, and they are doing that right now, Gene. It's not, I mean, look at it. Watch at your grocery checkout. Look for all the other items and things that you take for granted. Slowly but surely, they have to reflect the cost, a major hit to the supply chain because of the doubling of fuel costs just year over year.
1: Yeah. Well, when this war started with the U.S. and Iran, I wrote down the price of gasoline, and I look at it every single day. It was $134.9. This morning it's $181.9. That means the government is making a lot of money every time we fill her up, as they say. Now, you were an MP for 18 years. How much would, and you're the gas wizard, how much would we save if we just took all the tax off fuel for 1 year?
32: Well, diesel would drop by about 62 cents a liter, and gasoline a little closer to about 49 to 50 cents a liter if all taxes were removed. In the case of diesel, I mean, the federal government only removed 4 cents a liter, and that's nothing when you're paying 270, 260, 250 for a liter, in some cases across Canada, as much as 3307, which we saw in Vancouver last week. So frankly, it's not a matter of should the government do this. It doesn't really matter who's proposing it. What goes around, what comes around, and the higher diesel prices go, the more impact it's going to have on slowing down the economy, lessening revenues, and making life extraordinarily more painful than we're already faced with.
1: You need to be back in the House of Commons, mister. I'm going to ask you to put on your I was an MP and a member of the Privy Council for 18 years hat. The tariff talks broke down. Canada left the table. We still don't know why, and no new meetings have been planned. And as a result, we found out late yesterday afternoon that Stelco is going to be laying off anywhere between 350 and 500 employees starting around the 9th of October. Now, this is happening just before Christmas. If you're a man or a woman working at Stelco, you've been waiting with bated breath to see if Carney was going to start meeting with Trump again. No meetings planned. Now we're dating Europe, and we're trying to get a free trade deal done with India. I can't imagine what the people of Stelco are going through today. We need a meeting to get this fixed.
32: We do, and we also need to recognize that mixing Chinese steel in with Canadian steel, passing it off as auto parts 100% Canadian, is no longer acceptable. We've been called on it, and I don't agree with the strategy, the tactics, the demeanor of Donald Trump, but I can't ignore the idea behind it that the U.S. is saying no, they're not going to play the globalist game anymore. They're not going to do world trade anymore if it means the offshoring and the deconstruction of their manufacturing. Canada might be happy with that, but you know, Gene, the McTague family came to Canada in 1927, so almost 100 years ago, from Scotland, and I can tell you this. They came here with a Canadian General Electric manufacturing in a town, Peterborough, Ontario, that did nothing but manufacturing, punched above its weight. Today, nothing. It's the shadow of its former self. We've allowed the divestment and the demanufacturing of Canada, and we've also at the same time spent 10 years, saying why Canada's bad things, not only socially but economically and what we produce in terms of energy. And I want those people who thought that was a cool and trendy thing to do because it was the latest fad to really take account and stock of the damage that they've done. It's okay to be wrong. It's okay to be wrong four times because you voted for it four times. But get with the program. This country cannot fight back the United States and pretend that it can elbows up its way when you're dealing with a massive giant. And a giant, by the way, who in a year or two or three is still going to keep the same position. If you think the Democrats are going to be any different than the Republicans or Donald Trump, you're kidding yourself, because there's a midterm coming up. Not one Democrat is uttering, we need to remove these tariffs. So there is a need now to get back to the table, be adults, maybe have to put a bit of water in our wine. But we can't continue to see good, hardworking Canadians lose thousands of jobs at Algoma Steel, as they did this year, more here in Hamilton, and right across the spectrum, be the automotive sector, be the manufacturing sector, agricultural sector, and we can't be subject to the whims and the dictates and the bribes of China that uses one area of attacking our farmers in order to get their 49,000 junk boxes in this country. And I know there's going to be dummies lining up for this stuff, and I sound like I'm angry about this, but honest to God, Canadians, smarten the hell up. Understand that relationship we have with the United States is indispensable. Every country in the world would give its right arm to have that. And as much as we dislike Orange Man bad, we need to do a better job at trying to win this back, at least some of it back, without playing this game of we're going to win the next federal election as Liberals because we can demonize the United States while the economy completely collapses.
1: You nailed it. What can I say? Thanks for the good news on gas, and thank you for your insight into that as a former member of Parliament. You have a great week, and we'll talk again next Tuesday morning.
32: Thanks again, Gene. Cheers.
1: Cheers, Dan. Dan McTeague, President of Canadians for Affordable Energy and also the Gas Wizard. And you heard the good news. Gas coming down on Wednesday, 2 cents a liter, and it could be an additional 4 cents a liter by the time Thursday rolls around.
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8: From the National Newsroom of the Canadian Press, I'm Don Mitchell. Canada and fellow G7 countries have made a pledge to release significant amounts of diesel after prices for the fuel recently hit record highs in the United States and abroad. A spokesperson for Energy Minister Tim Hodgson's office says Canada will cooperate with the G7 by coordinating maintenance schedules for oil refineries. Natural Resources Canada says the average price for a liter of diesel climbed from $1.52 in January to the current $2.61. Experts have put out an alert to consumers about artificial intelligence-enabled fake journalist personas. The fabricated digital identities have started to appear on digital platforms across Canada.
9: Canadian news outlets pulled articles from their websites after learning Daniel Robson appeared not to be a real journalist. And an AI website called We News has been repurposing work from legitimate news sources across Canada. It publishes them as stories written by fake AI journalists, complete with bylines and images that look like headshots. Experts say there's no one obvious solution to this problem, but both governments and platforms have a role to play. The federal government says it's been consulting on AI transparency, while Google appears to have delisted We News from its search engine. Jason White, The Canadian Press.
8: Elsewhere, the U.S. Coast Guard says an Ontario air ambulance carrying six people has gone missing. In a social media post, the agency says the Federal Aviation Administration lost contact with the jet early this morning as it was traveling from Bermuda to Boston. The Coast Guard says it has launched a search mission off the coast of Nantucket, an island in Massachusetts. An axe-wielding Fly Dubai co-pilot had been flagged over extremism concerns prior to allegedly trying to crash a plane this week with 182 people on board.
21: The co-pilot suspected in the recent Fly Dubai attack has been identified as an Omani national. In footage from Shota Muzayev, the panic screams of the passengers can be heard as the attacker struck the captain with a cockpit's crash axe before trying to seize the controls. A source says the co-pilot had been barred from flying by Oman over concerns he had adopted extremist views. His actions nearly crashed the flight with more than 100 people on board before passengers and others rushed in and subdued him. The new details raised questions about how the co-pilot was on the flight. Israel's government has said it has agreements with foreign carriers to keep pilots of nations without diplomatic ties from flying there. Israel and Oman don't have formal diplomatic relations. I'm Rika Ann Garcia.
8: And celebrated actor and Parkinson's disease activist Michael J. Fox gave some thoughts yesterday on the state of the Canada-U.S. relationship while in Ottawa. Fox believes, despite rhetoric from Washington, the relationship between Americans and Canadians remains strong.
22: It's frustrating. It's saddening, but I think a lot will change will come in the next couple of years. I think there'll be some selective backtracking.
8: Fox joined 50 other people in the nation's capital for an Order of Canada ceremony. He was invested as an officer of the Order of Canada in 2010, but promoted yesterday to the companion level. This is the Canadian Press. In sports, 13 games in the NHL tonight with six Canadian teams on the ice. The Toronto Maple Leafs will host the Ottawa Senators. The Edmonton Oilers welcome the Seattle Kraken. The Montreal Canadiens visit the Pittsburgh Penguins, and the Calgary Flames will take on the Vancouver Canucks. A pair of games in the CFL. The playoff-bound Toronto Argonauts will be without injured starting quarterback Chad Kelly as they host the BC Lions. The Leos seek to maintain their hold on second place in the tight West Division. Later, the league-leading Montreal Alouettes host the Winnipeg Blue Bombers. And Max Verstappen qualified on pole position for the first time this year at the Bahrain Grand Prix in Malaysia on a rare day off for Mercedes and standings leader Kimi Antonelli. Verstappen the fastest, ahead of second place Ferrari with Lewis Hamilton at the helm. Verstappen's Red Bull teammate Isak Azar was further back in third. Antonelli was fourth with his Mercedes teammate and closest title challenger George Russell only eighth. From the Canadian Press, I'm Don Mitchell.
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4: Hi there, and welcome to the best of the Vashi Capello Show. I am your host, Vashi Capello. Very glad to be with you for the next few hours. We've got some great interviews to share with you, kicking things off with our accountability interview this week. François-Philippe Champagne is the Federal Minister of Finance. He and the Prime Minister had a big week in Toronto alongside all of the premiers of this country. Every one of the 13 were in attendance at this investment summit that took place over 2 days. The idea is to kick off the campaign to spur $1 trillion of investment into Canada over the next 5 years. There were 167 deals in a deal book that was presented to investors, and the federal government decided to put some big tax changes on the table as well to try and incentivize that investment, including the ability to completely write off new investment immediately. Does that help out taxpayers, though? Well, could it lead to program spending cuts? We're going to talk to François-Philippe Champagne about that momentarily. Then that at that same summit, the Prime Minister dropped the news that the federal government intends to open up the four biggest airports in this country to private investment. Omar Al Gabra served as Minister of Transport under former Prime Minister Justin Trudeau. He was tasked with looking at that possibility while Trudeau was Prime Minister. We're going to talk to him about whether he thinks it's a good idea or not. Then we have part two of our Digging Deeper series with a closer look at experiencing different types of grief and how to navigate it. Jensen Michael Shea is a psychotherapist, and he'll join us for that. And then we'll end things off with an explainer, Ian Cooper, a senior research fellow at the Brexit Institute at Dublin City University, will be here to help us understand exactly what is the EU and why is that important to know about. Well, it sounds like we could be getting a lot closer. The Prime Minister was in Europe for 2 days this week addressing the European Parliament. We were invited by the European Commission's President, Ursula von der Leyen, to become an associate member, whatever that is. So we'll talk to Ian about that.
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4: The Prime Minister has touched down in Europe, but he was in Toronto the past few days at an investment summit that he and his finance minister are hoping start the process in catalyzing $1 trillion of investment over the next 5 years into Canada. Something they dropped in the middle of that summit, though, was the possibility of privatizing, or they're now going to open up the possibility of privatizing the biggest four airports in Canada. That's where I started my conversation that I recorded at the summit with Federal Finance Minister François-Philippe Champagne. I told him, hey, you never talked about this in the last election campaign. Do you have a mandate to privatize airports?
5: Well, this should be no surprise. And I would choose the word carefully. We're talking about expanding concession at airports, something that already exists. You know, you have concessions in airport today and in the fourth largest airport in the country. What we've said is that we'll maintain ownership of the land and the airport. But, you know, one thing I just want to share with Canadians.
6: Could operate it.
5: Well, yeah, but they do that around the world. What we're saying is that we have the expertise and the excellence in Canada. Actually, we're doing it abroad. So we said, why don't we give Canadian a better experience at the airport? Why don't we use some of these proceeds to further connectivity across the country? Some people watching would know that sometimes it costs more to fly across Canada than going to Europe or to Asia. So what we're saying is that there's a better way to do. We need to modernize our thinking in Canada, how we build, operate, and maintain assets. Our pension funds, Canadian pension money, is doing that abroad. And so we said, why don't we do it for ourselves as well in a way that would support workers, support the communities around the airport, but bring some of the best practice in terms of the management of the airport while the government retain the ownership of these assets.
6: The experience around the world, though, isn't uniform, right? There are many jurisdictions, including Australia, which could be the most analogous to ours, in which that didn't end up happening. That, in fact, they ended up charging airlines, for example, a lot more, which in turn could be passed to consumers. Can you assure Canadians who are watching right now that the cost of their flights will not go up because you're going to offer these concessions, as you call it, or privatize it as
5: well? We're going to protect Canadians through contract. That's the, you know, there's a model.
6: Regulation.
5: We're looking at the best practice. Thank you for mentioning that. But the great thing is that we have all the expertise in, you know, our Canadian pension.

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1: And we'll be consulting. So just to the point, there should be no in the budget. I was trying to be as clear as one can be to say we are looking at modernizing how we, you know, we build a public asset in the country. And this is one way to do that. So we're going to consult. We're going to work with unions. We're going to work with the airports operator. I know for the communities, these assets are very important, but there's a good way to do it. And there's so many models around the world that it's great that we're doing it now because we can take the best practices, to your point, make sure that we avoid the mistakes that others have done, use our Canadian pension fund to do that, and provide a better experience to travelers across our major airports.
2: Let's turn to the investment summit here. And the primary objective that your government, you have articulated about spurring all this investment, $1 trillion over 5 years. You made a big announcement today about the ability for companies to essentially write off like massive new investment and do so immediately. This is going to come at a cost, though, to federal coffers, $36 billion. Can you assure Canadians who are watching tonight that that doesn't mean less program spending, for example, on the things that they need?
1: No, we have the fiscal capacity. We're able now, by the way, thank you for mentioning that. It's the biggest structural reform on taxation that we've done in 50 years in this country. I mean, if you were in the halls, everyone is talking about that because that applies to small businesses across the nation, to any businesses, you know, these capital assets. We wanted to create an investment super cycle. And many times people have said, can you get rid of all these boutique type of treatment you have and provide a level playing field so that everyone who wants to invest in the country can get a benefit? This is our answer. It's actually, if you will see from a number of commentators, it's the biggest change we've done in corporate taxation in 50 years in the country. And I think this is good because we want to make sure that small businesses and who can immediately, what we call, expense what they've been investing in terms of assets. So in terms of cash flow, this is a big thing. But the great thing is that this is not just for those who attended the summit today. This is now for all small and medium-sized businesses, any businesses in Canada. We invest, for example, in equipment, in machinery, in AI, in the kind of things, you know, that will make Canada more productive. You know, we've always talked about the productivity gap in Canada. You even asked me that. Productivity, innovation. We said, how can we help everyone who has a business in Canada to be more productive, more competitive? And in light of this changing world environment, we said, well, we'll give a boost to every business in Canada wants to invest. And actually, it is quite striking that now what we call the effective tax rate will be the lowest in the G7. It will be three times lower than the United States and one quarter of what you find in average in around the OECD country. So I can assure that the investors, those who are in the room next door, everyone is talking about that because that puts Canada ahead of all the G7 nation in terms of tax competitiveness for new investment.
2: I do understand the competitiveness imperative, and I acknowledge the scope of this is much larger than your government or your previous Liberal government or Harper government did as well. But here's what jumped out at me, and I understand that they're all talking about it. Are they actually going to utilize it and create the kind of investment that you are telling Canadians that they will? And I ask because I remember when Prime Minister Harper incentivized, tried to do the same, a similar thing, again, not as wide in scope, but a similar thing, tried to incentivize, you know, these businesses to invest way more in, you know, make new investments. And ultimately it fell flat. And the person who called it out the loudest was none other than at the time, the Bank of Canada Governor Mark Carney said, stop sitting on your cash, businesses. How are you so sure the private sector will come to the table with what you're guaranteeing Canadians they will?
1: Well, I'm confident. I mean, just like we have like nearly $500 billion of new investment that have been announced at the summit. It's a huge success. By the way, it's an historic day for Canada in terms of investment. I often said there's far more people who are going to wake up in the morning thinking about Canada now. I think they understand that we are resilient. We have what the world wants. We're entering this period with confidence, with seriousness. And we wanted as well to attract these investment, but making sure that every business in the country can benefit from a very favorable tax treatment, I would say. We always say that people always, you know, I'm the finance minister, so you might appreciate it. Everyone says, how can you make sure that you level the playing field to make sure that small and medium-sized businesses and business of all size in the country

0: can now invest more. This is the best answer you can provide. Actually, it's the best in the G7.
1: So, are you sure it's going to work?
0: Well, listen,
1: the private sector has not always come to the table.
0: Because we never offered something like that in the last 50 years to businesses in Canada. And now that people will see that they can immediately expand their capital investment from day one, starting from today. I had people telling me, obviously you'd say it's anecdotally, but they were saying, you just made our project now competitive, so we're going to do it. So I think the more we talk about it, the more we explain to people how this is going to work for them. This is a big boost for, you know, we always say that Plan A was to build a strong Canadian economy, support our workers and our communities. If you have a small business today, there's never been a better time. And actually, there's not even a better country in the G7 where you will find a more favorable tax treatment. In addition to the capital, we'll be able to attract to support the growth in the country. So I am more confident than ever that we're putting Canada very much on a different growth pattern. I think you'll see the curve going in a direction that will support the kind of services we want in this country, because the more we create growth, we create jobs, we create stronger communities. So this is Canada's moment.
1: All right, that's Federal Finance Minister François-Philippe Champagne.
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1: We're learning more this afternoon about the extraordinary incident aboard a Fly Dubai flight bound for Israel yesterday. Investigators say that the co-pilot allegedly stabbed the captain and apparently tried to bring down the plane, which at one point plunged thousands of feet before passengers, and other crew and even pilots who happened to be on the flight ended up intervening. It did end up diverting safely to Saudi Arabia. The investigation is what follows, of course, and officials in Israel are calling it a potential terror attack. Investigators have not yet established a terrorist motive. The UAE is also launching its own probe into whether the incident was terrorism, premeditated, or the work of a lone attacker. CNN spoke to some of the passengers on that plane. Have a listen.
16: I see the wing of the plane and the brakes of the on the wing of the plane, they come up, and all of the plane tilts. It tilts to the other side, and we start falling. You feel of the G-force, you feel it on you, and you squish into the chair.
17: Children crying, and it was just like a death in front of our eyes moment. We didn't actually know what was happening until we landed, which was like a few hours later.
18: The guy, he took a knife and tried to kill the pilot. They take his hand and put him on the floor. A lot of blood around.
1: Those are some of the passengers speaking to CNN who were aboard that Fly Dubai flight. David Soucy is an airline safety expert and former FAA safety inspector with us live right now. Dave, good pleasure to have you back on the program. Thank you for making the time.
19: Of course. Thanks for having me.
1: I have to start off with the that one passenger describing the feeling of, I think, you know, plummeting all those thousands of feet. As you have read the details of how fast that happened, what would that feel like?
19: Oh, I'll tell you, it's like the worst roller coaster you could imagine being on to be able to drop that far, but it just continues and continues and continues. That's the longest 30 seconds they ever had in their life. They dropped 17,000 feet in just a short amount of time, within 29 seconds, which means that they were traveling, you can imagine, over 600 miles an hour with the nose almost perpendicular to the ground, just straight down, and then we're able to pull back out of that. So it had to be just a horrific situation for them.
1: So how does a pilot actually get the plane? Like, obviously, the person who was, I imagine, trying to, you know, do all this nefarious stuff. Like, how does that actually happen? That the plane does that? Does it have to be? Does the pilot have to set it on that path?
19: No, it actually, if the pilots, and it looks like they were tussling in the cockpit, because when the passenger got into the front, neither pilot was in their seat. They were both back behind the seats and fighting behind them. So what had actually happened, what has to happen to have an aircraft do that, is someone has to push down on the control handle. They actually have to push it forward against there. And it's pretty easy to do once it goes down. Now, if you let go of it, if there's no more pressure on it, it should return back to normal. should return back to normal flight. But in this case, once the nose is down that steep from being pushed forward, and I can only speculate what happened in there, but if, I imagine that one of them had pushed forward against that control panel and pushed the wheel forward, pushing the nose down, and at that point it won't recover automatically. It has to have someone actually pull that back into position.
1: So the fact that the suspected individual here was the co-pilot, what kind of alarm bell does that raise with you?
19: Well, it raises a lot of alarms, honestly. If you recall, way back when in German wings, there was a pilot that took control of the aircraft and tragically murdered everyone on board by driving that aircraft into the ground. Now, in that situation, what had happened was he waited for one of the pilots to leave the cockpit, and at that point, you can lock the cockpit door. Ever since 9/11, you can't get into the cockpit at all, so the pilot can lock that door where no one can get in, and that's what happened with German Wings. In this case, I guess the plan was to take out the other pilot before he did that, but it appears that he had that nefarious need to or desire to murder everyone on board. So it was just a tragic situation.
1: Oh, completely. I wonder what are the main questions that you have as investigators are conducting their investigation. I mean, from a layman's perspective, I'm the furthest thing from an expert. It's the you know, I think what sends a shiver down most of us who fly a lot in our spine is the idea that the pilot could be culpable. Like, you know, we have all these things that have happened since 9/11 put in place, as you mentioned, to keep that scenario from unfolding again. The last thing we're thinking to ourselves is that we can't trust the pilot.
19: Yeah, in fact, you know, it's kind of terrifying. I've spoke with a couple of pilots since then, some friends of mine that are currently flying, and he was very upfront with me and honest, and he said, you know, after this incident, he said, I look at my co-pilot differently. You know, it's just going to happen. You have those feelings about the person that's next to you because you're in a vulnerable situation. You're locked into a room with someone with the lives and responsibility of everyone behind you. You have to have this level of trust. And that trust does build over time. We do a lot in the FAA for cockpit resource management, crew resource management, to get people to work together and understand each other. But there's still situations where you fly with someone that you really don't know that well. You might just be your first flight with someone, and you just don't know them that well. So it really makes the pilots concerned about that. But not a whole lot that can be done with it other than the training. You know, pilots go through years and years of training to try to do this. And so the thought that someone decided to, on their own, to make this decision, or were forced to make that decision by another force or some kind of political drive is frightening. But we do a lot to make sure that those kind of people that have those motives are not in the cockpit. But there's only so much you can do, clearly.
1: Yeah, and I should say, it's not like we're having this conversation all the time, right? Like, this is it sticks out because it's such an aberration. What sort of things in particular to examine, for example, I guess the mental fitness of a pilot are conducted prior to them being allowed in the cockpit?
19: Yeah, and unfortunately, there's not a litmus test for that. You know, you can't just say, yeah, this person is or is not. Although the FAA has made some advancements there initially, just a few years back, the only thing that had to happen for mental stability of a pilot was for them to say, when they're getting their medical exam every year, they go in and say, is there anything that makes you mentally incapable or not capable of performing the flight, or something that might prevent you from doing so? And they just have to say, I'm going to self-disclose that, yeah, I've been going through a divorce, or I've been going through this or that, and all these horrible things that can happen in your lives that they're dealing with. They don't put those on that report, because if they do, it could end up grounding them and affect their career forever. So that's how it used to be. Now they're much more open about doing that, and they're able to get help for pilots that need, you know, everyone in their life goes through times when they need some help mentally, or they need to have some counseling or something like that. So now the pilots have the ability to do that without having it affect their entire career. So I don't think those kinds of things we're going to see hardly at all anymore. But now we're talking about the geopolitical realm, which has other motivations beyond that. And how you test the people for that, that's going to be a whole nother realm and a whole nother idea of how you can prevent or how you can keep people out of the cockpit that shouldn't be in there.
1: Yeah, I imagine so difficult. I mean, as far as the investigation goes, last question for you, Dave. There's a lot of eyewitnesses. Normally when we're talking, it's about a crash and it's a black box, et cetera, et cetera. Mm-hmm. Like, what are the keys to this investigation in your view?
19: Well, what it's going to do is reopen the conversation from back in 2000 when the NTSB recommended that we have video surveillance in the cockpit. Now, in the United States, we don't do that because of privacy laws and other things like that. The pilots' unions have fought against it, and there are some now internationally that do that. But I think that argument about needing that is in there because that obviously you can only tell so much from a cockpit voice recorder. But when you have a video that's actually showing what's going on in the cockpit, that would have been very helpful for the investigation. But I do want to point out that the real miracle here is that the pilot was of the state of mind still after being critically and almost fatally injured, to go over and open that door. Had that not happened, we would be having an entirely different conversation right now with many deaths on our radar. But because that pilot was able to get over there, open that door, and a passenger came in and was able to subdue the co-pilot and then also pull that aircraft out of the dive.
20: Unreal.
19: I guess he only knew that from watching TV. It's like, oh, I guess I have to do that. And he pulled it out of there. And even experienced pilots would have a difficult time getting an aircraft out of a dive like that.
20: Oh, what a story. Wow. Okay, Dave, thank you very much for lending us your expertise this afternoon. I really appreciate it, as always.
19: Of course, anytime. We'll talk to you again.
20: Look forward to it. Dave Soucy is an airline safety expert and former FAA safety inspector.
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20: Jensen Michael Shea is the founder of Shea Counseling and Psychotherapy and a psychotherapist himself.
5: Hi, Jensen.
6: Hi, Vashi.
5: It's our last segment on grief, and this one focuses on another one I had really, until talking to you, like no concept of whatsoever. Mm-hmm. It's disenfranchised grief or ambiguous grief. What are those two things?
6: Okay, so disenfranchised grief is loss that doesn't really have like a societal acceptance or societal like relationship to it or acknowledgement. So that could kind of be like mourning the loss of a pet, or it could even be, talking about topics that may be a little bit more taboo, but you're still grieving through them. So like often we think of like miscarriage or, postpartum depression. Like, yes, we're talking about those things more, but I don't think there's like a societal
5: like widespread
6: understanding, widespread acknowledgement of how that grief, how impactful that grief is. And then, ambiguous grief is that loss that isn't openly acknowledged, or it's kind of like that loss without closure. So right. It could be, you know, the idea of a physical absence, but they're mentally, or vice versa. So we kind of think of, you know, ambiguous loss as maybe estrangement. So the person is physically absent, but you know psychologically that, you know, you're mourning that relationship. Or it could be the opposite. They might be physically present, but psychologically they're absent. So we would see that in cases like dementia or something like that.
5: Is there like an absence of, I don't know what the right word is, but like finality? Like it seems, you know what I mean? Like when somebody dies, like, yeah, it's final. Like there, you know what I mean? Like there is a tangible thing to work with. I imagine in the sort of abstract, it's much harder.
6: Yeah. And that's what makes these types of grief a little bit different, because there isn't that finality. There isn't that closure that you get with bereavement, let's say, right? So if we think about disenfranchised grief, where we think of like maybe a pet loss or something, like, yes, there is, you know, the loss of that particular pet, or if it's, you know, the demise of a relationship, a divorce or something like that. Yes, these are things that people obviously know that you're mourning, but the finality feels very different. The closure feels very different, right? With the relationship example, like if someone gets divorced, yes, you sign those divorce papers, that relationship ends, but that doesn't mean that there aren't going to be moments where you grieve that relationship later on in the future.
5: Can you even grieve the person? Even if it's like, yeah, like I can imagine,
6: and that's where it kind of falls into that ambiguous grief as well, because they are no longer physically present, but you still miss them psychologically and emotionally, right?
5: Okay. So what are the implications for how you deal with this kind of thing?
6: Yeah. So, a little bit is like, well, it's hard because there's a bit of an isolation factor that goes along with this, right? Because when a lot of people aren't talking about these types of grief, that becomes difficult. So, of course, I'm always going to suggest, you know, try and find a therapist that you can speak to and work through some of this stuff. But I think just having conversations like this is going to help people understand what these types of things are, and maybe how to like name them and then work through them.
5: How important is it? Let's use the example of the divorce, right?
6: Yeah.
5: To like, concede to yourself that that is what you are feeling. Like, you know what I mean? Like when you're wrapped up in something that, let's say, is full of other emotion.
7: Yeah. Yeah.
5: To let yourself say, like, I'm also going to grieve this. Like, just to acknowledge that. Yeah. How important is it in order to work through it to even know it exists?
6: Well, I think it goes back to that grief roller coaster that you talked about, right? Like with any form of grief, emotions can happen at the same time. So you can be angry about your divorce. You can be, you can feel guilty about your divorce. You can feel shame about the demise of the relationship, but you can also grieve recognizing that you had all of these memories with this person, that there were good times, that certain things aren't going to take place in the future. I know for clients who have kids, there's, you know, grieving some of those future events, like what is my child's wedding going to look like when we're at odds, or all of these different things. So yeah, there's a lot to unpack. And I think it's important to always go back to that understanding of grief is not linear, and we can experience a multiple emotions all at the same time. And it kind of really is like that roller coaster.
5: You touched on it, but isolation interests me a lot in this category of grief, because I can imagine that can compound a lot of things.
7: Yeah.
5: Particularly, you mentioned postpartum. You mentioned like this idea that people aren't really talking about it, or it's not like widespread, socially acceptable to feel X, Y, or Z.
7: Yeah.
5: But you're the one feeling it.
7: Yeah.
5: I imagine one of the worst things you can do is like fold inward and not even mention it.
6: Yeah. And I think what's hard about some of these types of grief is that when we think, these particular types of grief, I should say, you know, disenfranchised and ambiguous, is when we think about bereavement, most of the people in our lives have lost someone. They do know someone who has died and passed away, and they have worked through that grief. What's hard here is that if you're the parent of an estranged child, how do you talk to your other parent friends about that? That's so isolating in itself, right? And so that's a difficult conversation to have. Or when you talk about postpartum, a lot of women don't feel comfortable opening up
5: because
6: about
5: other
6: it.
5: Women are like in the happiest phase of their entire life.
6: Yeah. And it, and then that kind of goes back to something that we've touched on before in other segments where, you know, grief is very individual, and it's really important not to try and compare and contrast what other people's experiences are, because A, grief looks different for everyone, but also like our grief experiences are unique to ourselves, right? If someone is going through postpartum depression, but none of their friends are, well, yeah, that's going to be a very isolating experience and something that's difficult for them to talk about. Or like I said, with, you know, the parent and the estranged child, that might be difficult to talk about as well.
5: So one, as you go through some of the examples, one thing that's really like jumped out at me and that I wouldn't know, like, it just seems very difficult to have to grieve somebody who is still there.
6: Yeah.
5: That to me, like, is very, stands out as an example of something. It's different if they're, you know, they're gone versus that person still existing in the world, especially when you talk about like the example of no contact, things like that.
7: Yeah.
5: Is that a whole, I obviously we don't have time to get into like the full, and it's going to be individual treatment, et cetera, but is that like a, is there a different way of navigating that than there would be the finality of like actually bereavement or whatever?
6: Yeah. So, with these types of grief, I think that it's important to find ways and rituals that feel relevant and comfortable to one's self that maybe aren't sort of like accepted societally, right? So if we're going to use that estrangement example, okay, well, maybe it is a parent still going out for that birthday dinner, even though their child is no longer speaking to them, and sort of holding space for still celebrating that child, but also being able to work through that grief and that difficult relationship rather than, you know, pushing it to the side. But again, maybe pushing that to the side and maybe busying themselves with other things might be the way they deal with it too. And that's also fine. I think it's just about, you know, finding those different ways that don't feel as societally accepted as like a celebration of life or a funeral or things like that when we're talking about different forms of grief.
5: Makes sense. Okay, I have time just for one last question. What is your biggest takeaway when it comes to this type of grief?
6: I would say that for these two particular kinds of grief, just the fact that your grief is valid, regardless of the fact that other people may not understand it, or there may not be those societal or cultural rituals around grieving these particular losses. The grief that you are experiencing is real, and you can go through those emotions and work through that grief and integrate that grief into your life the same way you would any of the other forms of grief that we've talked about. But what you're experiencing is valid and needs to be worked through as well.
20: That is psychotherapist Jensen Michael Shea. That's the final and fourth part of our series on grief. I want to thank everybody for their feedback on it. We're going to post the whole four parts up on YouTube, so I'll let you know when that happens.
7: This is the Vashi Capello Show on the iHeartRadio Talk Network.
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20: 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Hi, John.
2: Hi, Vashi.
20: Happy Tuesday. How are you?
2: Good, good. It's always nice to be here.
20: Oh, well, thank you. I'll take it. You've got a great topic today that I think everyone will want to know more about, and that's the CPP, the Canada Pension Plan, and old age security. Huge, huge line items for the government in their upcoming budget, but also important to a lot of Canadians. The question of maximizing them. Let's start there.
2: Yeah, you know, when it comes to CPP, you know, many Canadians, they know the earliest age to take it, but they don't know what waiting could do to their monthly income. And they also don't know what if you keep working, does that reduce or change your benefit? So these are questions that come up all the time in our practice. And as you know, Vash, you pay into CPP. It's connected to your working life, right? Your retirement pension depends on your earnings and your contributions as well as the age start. And there's this thing called the yearly maximal pensional earnings. You might have heard of it. And that is $74,000. That's sort of the maximum that CPP will contribute to. And you and your employer contribute 11.9% all in to that. And if you're self-employed, you pay the whole pop. 11.9%. Whereas old age security is primarily based on your age and the number of years you've lived in Canada. And you can receive old age security if you've never worked. So so they're both different, and they're both taxable, but they follow different rules. And I think one of the key messages here is you don't need to retire to collect them. You can, you know, keep working and collect CPP or old age security once you're eligible. And I always say, you know, your last day of work does not have to be the date your pension start. So, you know, these are some sort of backdrops to the question of how do I maximize this situation? And sorry, you were going to say,
20: no, I was just going to say, just it's worth repeating. So like you can start accessing it, but while you're still working.
2: Absolutely. And generally, someone age 60 who's made at least one CPP pension can start collecting. And so for 2026, the maximum that you can receive on CPP at age 65 is about $1,500. However, the amount that average Canadian is taking is $877 a month. So that's a big gap, right? So the maximum is not a promise of what your listeners will get. You know, and I think what you have to do is sort of be your own advocate on this. Go check your My Canada Service account and see what you're eligible for. And also, that, you know, if you've had low earning years, as I mentioned, the yearly maximal pension earning is $74,000. But if you didn't have earn that much, there's a lower amount that's contributed to your CPP. And if you took time off to have kids and disability, they can sort of work that all into it. The earliest, however, you can start collecting CPP, Vashi, is age 60. Now, age 65 is the standard, and you can delay it until age 70, but there's no further benefit for delaying beyond 70. And you can also choose any month, you know, you don't have to do 60, 65, or 70, you can choose age 62 or whatever. But there is a price to be paid for taking it early.
20: So what is that price?
2: Okay, so that it's reduced, CPP is reduced by 0.6% for every month before the age of 65 that you take it. So starting at age 60, you're going to get 36% less, whereas every month beyond age 65 that you delay to age 70 is increased by 0.7%. So you can actually increase it by 42%. So here's the example. At age 65, you're going to receive $1,000 a month. However, if you took it at age 60, you will get $640 versus age 70, which would be $1,420. So big difference, because age 70 is almost huge difference, right? And now the monthly check at 70 is twice the size, but remember, you're receiving CPP earlier at age 60. So really what we do have to do is we have to do a volume check here. Like, and so, and I always say, by the way, you know, what, like we get, when should I take it? And it's, you know, obviously, you get a bigger number at age 60, at age 70, but let's say you have health challenges. You know, let's say you don't have perceived longevity. So I had a client who's, both of his parents passed away at 60, and he said, I'm taking it at 60. Well, he's now 78, right? So
20: right.
2: But there's that logic out the window. And the other thing is, too, if you look at it at a specific assumption. So let's say you said, I want to know, you know, if I use the average lifespan of a Canadian who actually reached age 60, when should I take my CPP to maximize it? Now, the question you have to ask yourself is, what is longevity at 60? Well, the average Canadian, I think, is expected to live to 79 or 81, depending on they're a man or a woman. But if you've made it to 60, chances are, if you're a man, you're going to live another 26 years. So that's 86. And for a woman who's at age 60, you're going to live to age 89. So those are numbers to look at. So here's some raw math. If you took CPP, if you're a man, you're anticipating longevity is age 86. If you took it at age 60, you'll get 200,000. At age 65, you'll get 253,000 all in CPP payments. And at age 70, 274,000 for a man. And the numbers are equally dramatic for a woman. And so if it leans towards taking it at age 70. But again, these are variables. We don't know how long we're going to live. And like I said,
20: what about, ahead. Sorry, just really quickly, because we only have a few more minutes. Like, what about the calculation if you have other sources of retirement income? Like, I imagine you're trying to, you know, be able to live your life, but also lower your tax burden as much as possible.
2: Well, I guess that ties in with people who receive CPP while they're still working, right?
20: Yeah.
2: Because there's no clawback on CPP, but it is considered, it is taxable. So if you have a high income, you're actually adding the CPP onto your income and paying tax on it. And that's why maybe someone who continues to work may want to delay receiving their CPP till maybe they're in a lower tax bracket or something like that. But yes, it does. It is considered a taxable benefit on that regard.
20: Okay. And anything else we should be thinking about when determining the time? Like, what about if you retire to, I mean, hardly anyone's retiring to Florida anymore, but let's say you retire somewhere else. Can you still access it?
2: Absolutely. Yeah. It's, you know, and that actually leads to sort of the discussion about old age security, which is another benefit. Mm-hmm. And old age security is not dependent on your working life. It is dependent on how long you've lived in Canada. So that's the big thing with old age security is, you know, how long have you lived in Canada? Generally, they want you to be here 40 years. If you've been outside of Canada or you only were in Canada for, say, 20 years, it's proportional. So if you were in Canada for 20 years, you'd get about half of the old age security. And you could actually receive it outside of Canada as well. And the maximum old age security benefit is about $752 a month, and it increases by 10% starting at age 75. But there is a clawback on old age security.
20: With income, right?
2: With income. So, and the starting point on old age security is $95,000, and every dollar that you earn over $95,000, there's a clawback of 15 cents. So the math is, if your income, personal income, is $155,000 through RSPs and all that pension, it's a complete clawback of old age security.
20: Okay. Thanks, John. Appreciate it. Lots of info there for us. Really appreciate it.
2: My pleasure. Have a great day.
20: You too. John Klotz with Money Talk. 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
5: From the National Newsroom of the Canadian Press, I'm Don Mitchell. An Ontario air ambulance carrying six people has gone missing off the coast of the United States. Four on board are reportedly Canadians. In a social media post, the U.S. Coast Guard says it launched a search mission after the Federal Aviation Administration lost contact with the plane overnight as it was traveling from Bermuda to Boston. The search area is off the coast of Nantucket, about 150 kilometers southeast of Boston. An operations manager for Latitude Air Ambulance told the Canadian Press their missing aircraft was transporting a patient and a family member with two pilots and two medical staff on board. G7 leaders have agreed to release 100 million barrels of oil and fuel products in the coming weeks as the United States' war in Iran and Russia's war in Ukraine continue to impact global energy supplies.
6: The G7 leaders say they'll release substantial amounts of diesel after the fuel recently hit record high prices in the U.S. Because Canada, as a net oil exporter, is the only G7 country without a strategic energy reserve, it has none to release but has previously said it would increase oil production to contribute to additional supply. It'll participate with other G7 nations in coordinating maintenance schedules at refineries in order to prevent too many from going offline at the same time. Brenda Molina Navidad, The Canadian Press.
5: Elsewhere, the leaders of Quebec's five main parties are making their last pitches this weekend to undecided voters with the election set for Monday.
7: The separatist Parti Québécois, which promised a referendum in 2029, has topped the polls throughout the campaign. PQ leader Paul Saint-Pierre Plamondon was targeted by his rivals yesterday, who argued a referendum would cause political instability and harm Quebec's economy. The PQ, the Quebec Liberals, the Quebec Conservatives, Quebec Solidaire, and the Coalition Avenir Québec are all expected to win seats on Monday. About a quarter of Quebec's eligible voters have already cast their ballots in advance polls. Diana Mussina, The Canadian Press.
5: The head of Tennessee's prison system will resign at the end of the month after the failed execution of convicted murderer Krista Pike. Department of Correction Commissioner Frank Serrata called it quits in a statement, admitting it is in the best interest of the state. It comes as an independent review is carried out to determine why Pike's execution failed on Wednesday. Pike was 18 when she and her boyfriend tortured and killed a classmate, Colleen Slemmer, in a jealous rage in the mid-90s. She later became one of the youngest women to be sent to death row. And finally, a Japanese actor has won a landmark court battle in a conflict over artificial intelligence. Here's ABC's Chuck Sievertson.
22: A Tokyo court has awarded legal protection for the human voice in a landmark case involving a popular Japanese anime voice actor. The court ruled that Kenjiro Tsuda's voice was used without permission on TikTok. The decision marks Japan's first acknowledgement of voice rights. Tsuda sued over an AI clone of his voice used in videos. The ruling comes as concerns rise among voice actors about AI cloning.
5: This is the Canadian Press. In sports, 13 games in the NHL tonight with six Canadian teams on the ice. The Toronto Maple Leafs will host the Ottawa Senators. The Edmonton Oilers will welcome the Seattle Kraken. The Montreal Canadiens visit the Pittsburgh Penguins. And the Calgary Flames head to Vancouver to take on the Canucks. A pair of games in the CFL today. The playoff-bound Toronto Argonauts will be without injured starting quarterback Chad Kelly as they host the BC Lions. The Leos seek to maintain their hold on second place in the tight West Division. Later, the league-leading Montreal Alouettes host the Winnipeg Blue Bombers, who got bumped into last place in the West after Calgary's 37-31 win over Saskatchewan last night. Canada's Leila Fernandez has been ousted from the China Open Women's Tennis Tournament in three sets. She lost to Uzbekistan's Kamila Rakhimova in the second round, and Max Verstappen qualified on pole position for the first time this year at the Bahrain Grand Prix in Malaysia on a rare day off for Mercedes and standings leader Kimi Antonelli. From the Canadian Press, I'm Don Mitchell.
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1: Welcome back to the Best of the Vashi Capellos Show. I am your host, Vashi Capellos. I hope it's a great day wherever you are and that you've had a wonderful week as well. I'm very happy to be with you today. We're going to kick off the next hour of programming with Evan Solomon, who actually used to host this show. He's now a Liberal minister. And in fact, he's the Minister for Artificial Intelligence, which is a subject that everyone seems to be talking about at this moment. And in particular, what we're talking about is the possibility of these AI systems outsmarting human control and threatening the very existence of humanity. I sound very dramatic, and I apologize if that's the case, but that's actually what a lot of the big tech CEOs are talking about and scientists that developed AI in the first place. So we're going to get the perspective from Minister Solomon about what the government is prepared to do. And the bottom line, my question is, are they prepared to slow down the advancement of AI to ensure that something like I just described, like a Terminator-like scenario, doesn't actually materialize? So we'll talk to Minister Solomon about that. Then we'll go one-on-one with historian and Oxford University professor Margaret McMillan. I'm sure you've read one of her many books looking at the history of war and regime change. She's got a really interesting take on the state of disorder that we find ourselves in right now, and what will kind of prevent it from becoming something very consequential and very negative for many of us. So Margaret McMillan is coming up this hour. Then we'll go one-on-one with Dawn Desjardins, who is the chief economist at Deloitte. She's got a bit of a reality check for us on what's happening over the next year in the economy. We get so many different takes politically. It's, you know, terrible, it's good, it's lots of growth, there's no growth. And it's a real question mark considering we're facing so much uncertainty vis-a-vis what's going on with the United States. So Dawn will join us with her own forecast for what might happen next year and the big risk factors for the economy, which I know is interesting to all of us. And we'll end things with Carmi Levy and a tech check all about OpenAI canceling the launch of its latest ChatGPT model, which has a lot to do with our interview with Minister Solomon.
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1: I sat down late last week up on Parliament Hill with Evan Solomon, former host of this show, it's worth acknowledging, but also now the Federal Minister for Artificial Intelligence and Digital Innovation. I talked to him about AI, but first I asked him about that New York Times interview with the Prime Minister, in which the Prime Minister talked about preparing for the possibility, even if it's a remote possibility, of a military attack from the United States. I started off by asking, you know, why not tell this to Canadians directly?
2: Look, as the Prime Minister said, it is prudent to run any scenario. That's the way every government functions. You run any scenario, so you're prepared for everything. This is not abnormal to think of whatever the long tail risks of any scenario is, and this would be what Canadians would expect.
3: Can you understand how it feels very abnormal that we're preparing for something like that from the United States? I understand the rhetoric, but President Trump had also at one point said, you know, economic force, not military force. Like, is there something specific that gave rise to this preparation? Isn't it fair to share that with Canadians rather than in New York Times?
2: Look, the Prime Minister was pretty clear that we run lots of different scenarios. This is what I think any Canadian would expect a prudent government would do, run any scenario, long tail risk, scenarios included. And look, we're being prudent on every situation, and Canadians should know that a government's always prepared in any situation to have run those scenarios. That's pretty normal practice.
3: Even though when it's not conveyed directly to Canadians, like we don't even know what the preparations are, what is the exact long tail risk that we're framing for? Like, and I understand that this is, you know, prudent, but it's also like very startling for Canadians to open up their paper this morning and read that that's happening.
2: Yeah, again, I think that the Prime Minister has been incredibly clear that a government is always prepared. They run scenarios. It is not
3: from
2: abnormal.
3: A military perspective. I know you guys are prepared.
2: I'm not going to get into how the military prepares for any scenario, but it is prudent for a government to protect Canadians in every single aspect, in any scenario, and any government is wise to always be prudent.
3: Is your government going to disclose more to Canadians or speak directly about
2: that? I'll leave that to the ministers who are more in charge of that file. But I would just say, you know, Canadians expect that this country's sovereignty is always protected in any scenario, and we're always ready.
3: Okay, my point is only they'd probably like to hear it directly from the prime minister rather than in a paper, but we'll move on to your actual portfolio, artificial intelligence. Everyone is talking right now, and we have before as well, about this prospect raised before the UN or before Congress by a bunch of different companies or researchers about really super intelligence and what it's capable of. The last time we spoke, and I've heard some of your comments since, you referenced how those fears are not really new. And in true Joshua Bengio and Jeffrey Hinton brought them up 3 years ago. They were giving interviews on them. What has changed discernibly, though, is the experience of some of these companies and some of their models, which we

0: 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We focus on the stories that matter and explain why they matter to you. 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
1: Legislation that can finally hold big tech to account for the first time with real financial penalties. Those are real issues. Then there's the dangers that you're talking about and the concerns at the frontier. What happens at the very frontier if AI agents start what's called recursive self-improvement? They actually start learning from themselves, and then they start doing things that they weren't programmed to do. It's called a misalignment. They're not aligned with what we want.
2: And which there's some evidence of that already happening.
1: Oh, there's
2: now.
1: Real
2: that's
1: incidents.
2: What's new is my point.
1: And that's happening at the frontier. Again, it's not a new fear, but you're right to say it's happening quick, and we've seen evidence on, there was an incident with OpenAI that happened with something called the Hugging Face incident, where they were doing a test in a sandbox.
2: Yeah, that's what I'm referencing.
1: And it broke out, and it did things it wasn't supposed to do. And there's concern that that's going to happen. So three things I will say. One, we're tracking that closely, which is why the first thing we did is we invested another $50 million in our Canadian AI Safety Institute to give us the mechanisms for testing, evaluation, and incident reporting. Those are three key criteria that we are working with our international partners with. Last week, I convened a meeting with some of my G7 and G20 partners on how do we test, how do we evaluate, how do we calibrate or slow down model release. Should we have an incident reporting? So these, if there are incidents, they report. We had a G7 meeting this week again, and the Prime Minister's talked about setting up a technology stability board, an international organization that would share on these very kind of criteria. That's gained a lot of interest, and we are talking about and working towards setting something like that up. There's no concrete date yet, but we are working with our international partners on that. In the meantime, we're actually trying to build safe and reliable Safe by Design AI. And you know, Joshua Bengio, the top Canadian scientist who's warned about this stuff, based here in Canada, he's trying to build something called Law Zero, which is a Safe by Design AI that doesn't misalign. We've invested $150 million Canada, and just last week we announced it. And Germany has now also invested $150 million. So we've got an international partnership to also not just wait, but to act and build Safe by Design AI.
2: So I'm glad you brought that up, because right after you made that announcement about the investment in Professor Bengio's endeavor, I spoke with him. And his initial estimation was it could take 5 years to build that Safe AI system. And in that time, you also have to compel companies to actually adopt that system. He said now, maybe given this urgency, he's hoping for 2. But basically, it's up to governments to buy time, buy those 2 years in the interim, in order for that to materialize. What are you prepared to do? I take your point about the meetings that are happening at the G7 level, but is there a legislative endeavor that your government is going to embark on to slow or stop the deployment of those systems to buy those 2 years of time? Because talking about it will not get us there.
1: I will just tell you that knowing this conversation, and you know, we follow these models really closely, this summer we began a national AI consultation on AI transparency and regulation to come up with the regulatory side, the technical side. There's a series of solutions.
2: And I take your point on you just getting that consultation finished, and you'll have to study the results of it. But on principle, based on what you know, you tell me all the time, you've talked to the CEOs of these companies, you're dealing with them here in Canada. On principle, do you believe your government will have to bring forward legislation to stop the deployment of these systems here?
1: I do think that not only our government, but the world's going to have to work together to make sure that there's safe, responsible AI.
2: What does that mean?
1: Well, it means that AI that's aligned, that doesn't go, quote, rogue, and we have to absolutely have transparency. We have to have cooperation on model release. And this isn't the first time that there's been global cooperation on very powerful technologies. We've got to make sure that we're preserving what's beneficial. There's lots of different type of AIs that are working, sovereign AIs that are Canadian that are working. But what's happening at the frontier, we believe, has to be responsibly done and regulated. And Canada is in a leading position to do that.
2: But I guess, like, black and white, do you plan to introduce legislation to that effect? Because right now you're just saying you're going to, you know, come up with something. And I understand

0: understand the need for global cooperation on the issue, but like, what are we going to do?
1: Well, first of all, we just tabled legislation updating our privacy, and we're debating. That's going to second reading.
0: I'm not negating all those important factors.
1: And we've just literally finished a consultation yesterday, and the reason we're consulting is because we're looking at what kind of regulation would work. So, you know, I'm not going to say, yes, this is what we're doing, but I think it's pretty clear that doing a consultation on AI transparency and safety is a very important first step to see how we can best protect Canadians in this environment.
2: That is Evan Solomon, the federal minister responsible for artificial intelligence and digital innovation.
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1: We've been talking a lot, of course, understandably, about what's going on with the United States, but there's a bigger picture to a lot of the different sort of directions that the White House is taking, particularly when it comes to world affairs and when it comes to what's we've known as the international order, this idea of institutions, multilateral institutions and their importance, and sort of this peacetime arrangement that we have had loosely in place since World War II. There is a Canadian historian, Margaret McMillan, who has written extensively on all of the different regimes that have been toppled or when things change in the world order. I'm sure you've read many of her books, if not her op-eds. There was one most recently in the New York Times that caught my attention and my team's attention. It was right at the beginning of September, and it was all about how we basically might not feel it or know it, but there's such a state of disorder right now that things are about to change pretty seismically. And that is where I started off my conversation with Professor McMillan. She writes that we have arrived in a new age of disorder. So who or what killed the old order?
2: I think it's a combination of things, a number of overlapping factors, so hard to blame one person or one thing. I think we've seen the United States take a road which it hasn't taken for a very long time, a more isolationist road, a more inclined to act on its own. We've also seen countries that are prepared to break international rules and norms, such as the Soviet Union. Sorry, I keep saying the Soviet Union, I mean Russia, but it's behaving a bit like the old Soviet Union. We have climate change, we have the threat of AI, so there's not one thing I pick on, but it's all these things happening at once.
3: You've also written that there are many examples in the past, in previous revolutions, for example, where, as you put it, those at the summit of a regime often fail to recognize how brittle it is or to read the tea leaves. Do you think that that is happening right now?
2: I think so. I think there's always a dangerous thing that happens if you have a lot of power. You tend to get more and more isolated. And we've seen it in the past, and I think we're seeing it again today. I mean, President Putin, for example, is really isolated. He sees very few people, trusts very few people. And I think increasingly President Trump is surrounded by a group of people who will support what he thinks and not tell him when they think he's going wrong. And so I think there's a danger that those in charge of great powers often don't realize that their power depends on those powers remaining powerful. And I think often when regimes begin to crumble, they can crumble very quickly indeed, like the French did in the French Revolution, like the Russians did at the end of the Cold War.
3: What about the rest of us and the degree to which we are or are not aware or as aware as we should be of the moment we're in? Because you also write about this sort of reflexive nature a lot of people have, given how much of it is out there, to kind of tune it out, right? Or to think, you know what? The stuff's in place, institutions are in place, we can get through this. It's just one war. It's just, you know, one uprising here or there. It's not going to be the end of things as we know it. What is your message to people who find themselves in that situation?
2: Well, I hope they're right, but I fear that they may not be. I think we all want to get on with our lives. We've got issues to worry about. We have jobs. We have relationships. We can't be worrying about everything all the time. But I think we got used. It depends where you lived in the world. But if you lived in Canada, for example, or the United States or Western Europe or Japan, you lived in a world that was pretty stable, where governments worked, where there was not really an immediate threat of war. And I think we got used to the idea that that was the normal. And I think we're beginning to realize that it may not be. And that the war in Ukraine, I think, has really woken us up, because it's a big war in Europe. And I think people have thought since 1945, the end of the Second World War, there wouldn't be more big wars in Europe. And then here it is. And there are other potential threats of war around the world. And I think we're beginning to realize that we have to sit up and notice what's going on around us. We may not be able to do much about it, but I think we have to support our governments when they try and do something about it. And we have to get engaged in our own societies. I think we are living in a very difficult time.
3: What worries you most about this age of disorder?
2: What worries me is something happening by accident. We know from the past that wars are talked about, but they're sometimes they happen by accident. Countries become suspicious of each other. They begin to read the signals from the other side as threats. I think the First World War, I know a bit about, was actually a series of accidents. It could have been avoided, and it wasn't. And that worries me. When you have two great powers like the United States and China, for example, planning for a possible war against each other, I think it brings it just that much closer. So I think we have to hope there is not some accident which makes one side take retaliatory measures.
3: How difficult is it to analyze the actual prospects of something like that? For example, just as you were talking, I was thinking of how in theory there are these great world power adversaries. And then we just witnessed a visit of President Xi to Washington in which, you know, the president of the United States heaped praise on this individual. Like, there are so many things that are logically inconsistent. Does that make it harder to sort of anticipate the reality of what may be to come?
2: I think it does, because so much depends in the case of China and the United States on two people. I mean, of course, they have advisors and they are heads of very complicated and big societies. But Xi Jinping has been amassing even more power than he had when he first became the leader of China. And again, we don't know how much advice he takes from others. There's been a shakeup of the military, which suggests that something is going on there. And President Trump sits at the top of the United States and increasingly makes decisions on his own without listening to those who might be able to advise him. That worries me. And in the recent meeting between President Trump and President Xi Jinping, there doesn't seem to have been much time for private conversations. So much of it's been for show. What you really want is the two of them to sit down in a room without the press there and without lots of people there, just with some advisors, and talk seriously about the issues between them. And I don't know, we may find out, whether they talked about Taiwan, which is a real hot point. It's a real flashpoint.
3: For people who are watching and you know, feeling pretty dire about what might be to come, there is an aspect to what you write that talks about, you know, what might give rise to some optimism, and essentially the possibility of filling the gap, the vacuum created by, you know, the U.S., the changing role of the United States, or just the world order as we knew it. Proposition as put forth by Prime Minister Carney is that middle powers essentially can band together and fill the gap, not necessarily a new world order in the way we used to think of it, but fill the gap in a way that provides for better outcomes, at least moving down the road. Do you think that's possible?
2: Yes, I do. And I think we are a resilient species. We've been through dreadful times in the past. I mean, history is full of ghastly stories, but it's also full of people getting together, rebuilding, recreating institutions, building stable societies, building a stable international order. I mean, it happened after the end of the Napoleonic Wars, after 1815. It happened after the First World War. It was attempted. And it happened after the Second World War. And I think what is fatal is to give up hope, because then we just throw up our hands and say, what can you do? And I do think there are some encouraging signs. I mean, I think democracy is by no means dead. A liberal world order where we actually try and work with each other is by no means dead. We have to work with each other in some ways because we're all on one planet and we're interconnected. And I think what Prime Minister Carney has done is absolutely extraordinary. I mean, he has given voice to concerns, and he's also laid out a plan for the future that the middle powers do need to get together. And I think that's really important. We have to have goals, and we have to have people who are prepared to work for them. I think his role has been critical here.
3: What do you anticipate the key to successfully filling that vacuum will be?
2: The key, I think, will be leadership. I mean, it depends on publics, it depends on a lot of things, but we have to have the leaders who can articulate the sorts of things that we need to do and who can give us some hope and give us some suggestions about what we should do. And again, I think a lot of people are finding that our own prime minister, I mean, this is really unprecedented in my lifetime that a Canadian prime minister has had such an impact on the world stage, apart perhaps from Lester Pearson and the senior Trudeau. But Prime Minister Carney really has had an impact. And I do think that matters. We have to have people who can give it some sort of leadership. And I think there are others around the world who will be able to do that as well. And I do think there is a feeling that, you know, if we don't do it, if we don't all collectively work together, then the alternatives are pretty bad.
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1: We started today's program off with two different kinds of economic news. One about layoffs in Hamilton at Stelco in the steel industry, and the other about a massive investment decision that is going ahead with the phase two of LNG Canada, which is a big export facility in British Columbia for the export of LNG. We thought it was a good time to take all the stuff that we hear in the aggregate, all the data that's out there, and get a reality check on where the economy is headed and what headwinds
3: headwinds we likely will face. Nobody better to help us do that than Don Desjardins, the chief economist at Deloitte Canada, who is out with a brand new economic outlook today. Hi, Don. Great to have you back on the show.
17: Thanks for having me.
3: In general, it seems like the thesis that's out there is we have weathered this tariff storm better than expected. The economy is more resilient, is the term I keep hearing, particularly from the government side of things, than maybe we would have anticipated. What is your assessment of that?
17: It's true, and it wasn't particularly obvious in the second quarter, which now, you know, that's history, but we did see some really strong growth in Canada in that quarter. But I guess the big question that we're thinking about is how are we going to go forward? Is that going to be sustained? And in our assessment, at least in the near term, we're probably going to have some difficult days ahead as we try to navigate this next round of interference with our trading relationship.
3: So what do you feel the biggest difficulties ahead could be?
17: Well, I think it is right now what we're hearing from companies. You know, business confidence is very soft right now. Companies are trying to assess exactly what to do. Should I be diversifying my supply chain? Should I be looking at other markets? And if I am looking at other markets, how am I going to get my goods there? So I think that is one of the things that we're seeing right now and what we're dealing with. Now, I don't think that this is going to be a forever situation. I do think that as we increasingly move towards more projects getting started, as we move towards some changes in policies that are going to really be helpful for businesses who want to get investing, I think we'll start to see a change and a resumption of confidence. Because right now, as we're all feeling, I think that's pretty low.
3: Do you think that the incentives and the policy changes that have now been either already completed or proposed or started through the legislative process, I'm thinking about, you know, the promise of regulatory changes to reduce the period of time it takes a project to go through that process, or the mega deduction that's on its way, or whatever they end up promising in the budget, like, is it enough to incentivize the type of investment that would lead to better forecasts?
17: I think that that's a good starting place, there's no doubt. And if we really see action, you know, on some of these files, I think that will be extremely helpful. Because when we look back over, you know, the last decade or so, and we see business investment has really stalled out in Canada, and we're constantly trying to figure out why. And a lot of it has, you know, we see that it's these hurdles to investment, that it takes so long to get a return on your capital. It takes such a long period of time between permitting and then starting and stopping. So I think to the extent that Canadian businesses see that some of those impediments are going to be gone away or hopefully greatly reduced at a minimum, I think that will be enough to give a good lift to confidence and get some money out into the economy.
3: I wanted to also ask you about sort of a tale of different provinces and the way in which the economy is being felt differently in different places. Off the top, for example, I referenced the beginning of our program, which was all about an announcement in Ontario, negative, obviously based on the trade war, and then an announcement out west based in the resource sector that was much more positive. Which provinces are going to have the toughest time over this trade disruption, and which are probably going to fare the best?
17: I mean, I think what we're seeing right now is Ontario, Quebec, they are the ones that are most exposed to the industries that are facing these tariffs. And this is where we're seeing some significant slowing in parts of the economy and the prospect that there could be even further tariffs on motor vehicles, for example, in early 2027. That really is going to keep the pressure on. Now, mitigating some of that, though, are announcements of projects in Quebec and Ontario as well. So, you know, may see brighter days. And in fact, our forecast does have both those economies accelerating in 2027. Now, it's not a straight line, but certainly there is a prospect that as we get through this really difficult time, and certainly right now that is what we're seeing in these provinces, new projects being started, actually shovels in the ground, moving forward, it starts to change their outlook, and we see it improving. But again, right now, it doesn't feel terribly good.
3: What about trade diversification? This is obviously from a political and policy perspective, what the government is really saying. You know, we've got to decouple from the reliance on the United States, which clearly the trade war has underlined. And they've signed all these, you know, memorandums of understanding, in some cases deals. There's a free trade one perhaps coming in a few months with India. How much really has diversified?
17: Well, this is the tricky bit, I'd say. You know, when we look at the overall numbers recently, we've been, oh my goodness, look at, we've seen such a decline in exports, the share going to the United States. But a lot of that had to do with gold. So it was like a one item type of phenomenon. And then when those sales stopped, we saw, you know, back to sort of more normal levels, probably about just over, I think, 70% of our exports still going to the U.S. I think it's great to get all of these, you know, free trade deals in place. But I think for us to really, really capitalize on that, we're going to need the infrastructure to move along with it. Because that, I think, has been another impediment to us getting to other markets. So whether or not we actually see infrastructure built and allows Canadian goods to get from Canada to all these other markets, you know, quickly and cost effectively. So, yes, it's good to have these, but we really, I think, need the partner to move along too, and that is the infrastructure spend.
3: So is that in and around, like, for example, ports and export facilities, like that kind of thing?
17: Exactly, exactly.
3: And what is the pace of that right now, like subpar?
17: Well, I mean, I think some are starting some projects, but I mean, and again, it's not like any of this can be done very rapidly. I mean, these are huge mammoth projects, but I think to get started, really get movement on them, that is going to be a key signal to Canadian businesses that, hey, you should be really looking into these new markets. Over time, there will be a better way for you to get your goods to them.
3: What about the risk of the trade war itself, and in particular, it escalating? We've already seen some escalation coming into effect, for example, overnight tonight, but largely CUSMA does remain intact. You never know. We've got a huge political cycle south of the border as well, but I know you've done some analysis about, for example, if CUSMA were no longer intact, even to the degree it is right now, what kind of an impact that would have against the baseline for the economy. What is the risk around all of that?
17: Yeah, well, certainly if we did see the U.S. decide to give notice and say they're bowing out of the agreement, you know, there's lots of, okay, well, how's that going to look? And will we have most favored nation tariffs, et cetera? But, you know, regardless, just that in and of itself, it would be obviously extremely large. And we would see our exports to the U.S., you know, decline quite significantly. And so when we looked at it, we said, okay, you know, let's really go down this hole and see how bad it's going to get. And our analysis suggested that we would see our economy 1.6% smaller than it otherwise would be. So it's assuming it's in place versus taking it out. So it is a material hit. Now, the other thing, though, what we did see in the results is that if we did see some diversification to other economies, you know, that rose at a double digit rate, that too would mitigate some of the impact. But on net, it's not a pretty picture. Let's put it that way.
3: Okay, I have to leave it on that note. I'm out of time. Thanks for your time, Dawn, and your analysis. Appreciate it as always.
17: Thank you so much.
3: Thank you. Dawn Desjardins is chief economist at Deloitte Canada.
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1: Carmi Levy is a tech analyst and journalist, and here every Monday. Hi, Carmi.
5: Happy Monday, Vashti. Great to be back with you. Oh, you know, I was okay before I read the headlines this morning. I probably should have just left my feeds until after breakfast, but
1: yeah, feels
5: I dove
1: like
5: right
1: that
5: in
1: lot.
5: And it's been, it just feels dark.
1: Well, we're going to jump right into something that I think is cause for concern for a lot of people. We just interviewed Evan Solomon, former host of the program, as well as Minister for Artificial Intelligence, on this exact subject, because the calls from within the AI industry have really increased over the past few weeks. They're talking about the dangers of system deployment, advancement, doing stuff that you know, they told them not, the systems not to. And I wanted to talk a bit more with you about that, because consultation on what Canada should do just finished, the minister said, so that there was no commitment to introduce, for example, legislation about slowing or stopping deployment, all that kind of stuff. Trump is saying no way, no how. What are these companies saying right now? And there's one particular example of government, U.S. government sites that is interesting here.
5: Yeah, I mean, you know, the companies themselves are saying that the entire industry needs to slow down, and they're looking to the government to provide the context within which that's going to happen. Already, OpenAI has said in the wake of the latest announcement that their agents now targeted federal government websites and behaved in unexpected ways, targeted the U.S. Department of Education website, and another case involving the Securities and Exchange Commission. That agent information was posted freely on the internet because the AI agents themselves, you know, behaved in a way that was not planned. And so we just keep seeing one example after another. And the industry is saying, we got to do something about this. Now, and OpenAI proactively saying, we're going to pause the training process until we understand what's happening with these federal government websites now. And this is over and above what happened with Hugging Face earlier this summer. So we just keep seeing this list build, and we're seeing the company saying, we got to do something. OpenAI actually pulling the trigger on that, which is notable. They're saying, you know, this is the second time they've done so. They say they'll do it again if they need to. But, you know, we need a better framework. We can't keep relying on the largesse of these tech companies to decide for themselves when they choose to hit the brakes and when they don't. There needs to be a better standard of care across the industry that is ultimately legislated from on high, so that these companies are forced to kind of align with that. In other words, it isn't up to them, it's up to the government. And I think at this point, given the rhetoric that we're hearing out of the White House, it's certainly not going to come from the U.S. But at least listening to you speaking with Minister Solomon, it's pretty clear that that seems to be the direction that we're moving in Canada, which aligns with what we're seeing in Europe and pretty much everywhere else around the world. So at least we're representing the global recognition that this is an issue and we need to do something about it. And whether we're moving fast enough, I think, is another question that needs to be asked and answered. But at least we're moving, which a couple months ago, that wasn't the case. So we'll take the win, but we still need more.
1: Quick follow-up for you on that. If everybody does agree to it, minus the United States and China, can it still be effective?
5: I think it can, because increasingly there's this notion that the U.S. is the global dominating power in AI. And to a certain extent, it is. Most of the major players, that's where they're based. Where most of the hardware that underpins the AI economy, NVIDIA, of course, is the 800-pound gorilla in the room. And so to a certain extent, yeah, that is true. However, China has emerged as a significant power in AI. They, because of U.S. sanctions against hardware exports to China, they've developed their own chip industry. They've developed their own models that are in many respects more efficient and safer than their American equivalents. And you know, listening to Xi Jinping, some of his comments during the visit to Washington, he did talk about safety, and he did sort of recognize that we need to preserve humanity among here. And so no explicit commitments for China to go along with the rest of the world, but at the same time, not 100% agreeing with Washington's laissez-faire attitude. Well, we've got to win the race with China, so let's just throw off the brakes.
1: Well, yeah, and I mean, China operates so differently. There's no world in which that communist dictatorship would allow for, AI to outmaneuver it. Like, they predicate their entire society in a different way than
5: a free. And I think it still benefits us if the U.S. doesn't want to play ball. and China continues to go pedal to the metal, it still benefits us, and certainly from a geopolitical perspective, for Canada to be leading that conversation, for Mark Carney to be calling for an AI stability board and working with G7 and G20 leaders toward that end, I think is a really good thing. And again, it reinforces Canada's position geopolitically, given all that's transpired with the U.S. over the last year and a half.
1: Okay, let's talk a little bit at the individual level, because you've got another interesting piece here about big banks saying that they're uneasy about people shopping via AI agents.
5: Yeah, I mean, I remember, and so they've the six major global banks, including Bank of America and Capital One, they're saying that as the industry pivots toward agentic AI, so these are the same AI agents that broke into Hugging Face and that are really at the core of this entire global brouhaha over the technology. Now the finance industry is weighing in and saying, you know what, handing our credit card information over to an AI agent, probably not a good idea at this point. And it to a certain extent, it reflects a lot of the concerns that we saw early in the e-commerce era, that can we trust this interconnected technology with sensitive financial transactions and financial data? Are these systems trustworthy? Do they present a specific risk from a cybersecurity perspective? And, you know, I think the answer to that needs to be a yes. And I think, you know, we need to be tempering our deployment of these technologies in light of the fact that we don't really understand how they work. We don't really understand how to protect ourselves when they don't work as designed. So I think this is a good thing. The industry is raising a flag saying, we're not going to become an agentic commerce economy until we build trust in agentic commerce. And we're not there yet.
1: So let me ask at a more individual level. If, as we wait for governments to figure their stuff out, what's your advice to Canadians about putting their information into these systems or using AI agents, for example, to show all that kind of stuff? Like, are there things we can do ourselves to mitigate some of the impact?
5: Resist the pressure and open our eyes. I mean, right now, Meta just released Muse, which is really the first significantly successful example of a consumer-focused agentic AI platform. So it looks like an innocuous little app that automates things, but really it is the first successful agentic AI app. And so resist the urge. Don't hand your information over to it. Pretty soon it's going to be able to buy things on our behalf. And given the security warnings that we've seen around Muse, just in the last week, I would say, you know, back off. You know, I've been testing it because that's what I do, but I certainly won't be using it to go off on, you know, shopping sprees on my behalf because I don't want to go to the mall. The technology isn't fully baked yet, and certainly the fact that Meta is already releasing security fixes to address significant risks, vulnerabilities in its design, I think it's a sign we shouldn't be buying the hype and we shouldn't be downloading the app just because all of our friends have. We should be waiting until the industry is a little bit more mature in that regard.
1: Carmi, thank you. I appreciate it.
5: Thanks so much, Vashi.
1: Have a good one. Carmi Levy is a tech analyst and journalist here with two very interesting stories about artificial intelligence. I feel like we're going to be talking about it forever.
19: 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Hosted by CTV chief political correspondent and award-winning journalist, Vashi Capellos.
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11: From the National Newsroom of the Canadian Press, I'm Hannah Stoles. The U.S. Coast Guard is searching for an Ontario air ambulance carrying six people that have gone missing off the coast of the United States. Clarence Chagaretz is the operations manager for Hamilton-based Latitude Air Ambulance. He told the Canadian Press the missing aircraft was transporting a patient and their family member from Bermuda to Boston, with four Canadian crew members on board.
0: Currently, the search and rescue efforts are active with the U.S. Coast Guard, some law enforcement agencies, and search and rescue teams. And that's all we know. We have not had any updates at all from anybody.
11: The Coast Guard says air and ground crews are searching for the plane off the coast of Nantucket, southeast of Boston. U.S. President Donald Trump is confirming G7 countries, including the U.K., France, Canada, and Germany, have agreed to unlock 100 million barrels of energy reserves over the next 4 months. ABC's Lama Hassan has the latest.
3: The hope is that as they tap into their own reserves, this will relieve the pressure in the U.S. But analysts say that while this will help in the month of October, given the world uses 30 million barrels of diesel a day, it is just a drop in the ocean.
11: Gas prices have skyrocketed since the U.S.'s war on Ukraine. A Liberal MP from Ontario is expressing concern over escalating violent rhetoric directed at MPs, including the leader of another party. Salma Zahid revealed she now has 24/7 security at her home after a man was filmed setting vehicles on fire outside her Scarborough home in what police believe was an arson attack. She spoke out this week about a newspaper column calling for action against NDP leader Avi Lewis over his views on Israel, which Zahid says puts Lewis at risk. Her comments come after two recent arrests for death threats against Prime Minister Mark Carney, incidents Zahid says are symptoms of a broader problem. Investigators in the United Arab Emirates says an axe-wielding co-pilot who stabbed a Fly Dubai captain mid-flight had been flagged over extremism concerns. Officials confirmed the accused co-pilot, Hammam al-Hammami, has connections to extremist groups and was barred from flying by Oman. The Fly Dubai flight carrying 182 people nearly crashed Wednesday. A new Saturday night hockey broadcast will make its debut for Canadian viewers tonight.
7: With the NHL not returning to CBC's Hockey Night in Canada, Sportsnet is pivoting to a new title, Saturday Night Hockey. The four-game opening slate will feature Ron McLean hosting the panel alongside Kevin Bieksa, Elliot Friedman, and Colby Armstrong. Domestic rights holder Rogers Communications and the CBC didn't renew their sub-licensing agreement for this season. Sportsnet is part of Rogers Sports and Media, which is a subsidiary of Rogers Communications. The CBC plans to broadcast professional women's hockey league games on Hockey Night in Canada this season. Lisa Laporte, The Canadian Press, Toronto.
11: This is The Canadian Press. In sports, there are 13 NHL games on tap today, with six Canadian clubs hitting the ice. The Edmonton Oilers host the Seattle Kraken. The Toronto Maple Leafs are at home to the Ottawa Senators. The Calgary Flames are in Vancouver facing the Canucks. And the Montreal Canadiens visit the Pittsburgh Penguins. The playoff race in the CFL's West Division remains tight as the BC Lions, Saskatchewan Roughriders, Calgary Stampeders, and Winnipeg Blue Bombers jockey for position behind the Edmonton Elks, already playoff bound. The Lions visit the Toronto Argonauts and the Blue Bombers are in Montreal facing the Alouettes today. The Argos and Alouettes have secured playoff berths in the East. Eight teams remain in the hunt for a World Series title with today's start of the American League and National Division Best of Five series. And Canada's Leila Fernandez is ousted from the China Open Women's Tennis Tournament on a three-set loss in the second round. Fernandez, from Quebec, was coming off a victory in the Singapore Open. From the Canadian Press, I'm Hannah Stolz.
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2: taking a look at your weather forecast. Today will be mainly sunny with a high of 18. Clear skies this evening with some fog patches developing overnight and a low of 8. Tomorrow will be sunny in the morning, then 30% chance of showers early in the afternoon, reaching a high of 21, and back to some sunny skies for Monday with a high of 15.
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1: Well, hello. Hello, Rob. Always great to be with you for another awesome edition of the show. How have things been this week so far?
4: So I'll tell you, things have been good. Meeting a lot of people in the last month and so, and just like a lot of things are changing in this economy in Canada or even Ontario. I can't believe what's going on. So the first 2 weeks of September, things were flying. Things were doing great. Sales were happening. And then all of a sudden, the middle of September, it was like somebody shut the lights off. And right now with the numbers, I see are it's crazy, like what's happening in the market. So for instance, in the month of September in Niagara Falls, okay, it's dropped probably about 15% in unit sales from the previous month, and it's there was only 85 sales in Niagara Falls. Like it's for some reason something's going on. I know the interest rates was a factor for that, and who know, and whatever else. Now, you know, we're hearing Stelco, you know, the layoffs there. There's a lot of different layoffs everywhere else, but the average price kind of was pretty strong. So I don't know what the factor there is about that. But in St. Catharines, again, sales were down. Quite a bit down compared to the most of this year, and the average price is $626,000. The month earlier was $593,000. So it's bouncing around between, actually earlier this year was at $557,000 and then it up to $626,000, $670,000, $608,000, $593,000. See how it's bouncing around? It depends what month you're buying in, but it depends also. I'm going, the numbers I've given you are average price. An average price, there could be a large, multi-million dollar home sold that might bump that up though. But what I'm really concerned about is the unit sales and how much they're dropping. Now, Welland, was up from the previous month, but they're still way down. They're still way down. So sales have dropped significantly in the month of September, and Welland, they also dropped quite a bit. Welland was even worse than September, but they were pretty close to the same. And so the news that with the tariffs that's happening with the United States and the interest rates and the uncertainty. What else is here? Hamilton. Let's see what Hamilton. Also, Hamilton's had a drop for 2 months in a row. So that means October, usually, you know, Niagara follows Hamilton and then Hamilton follows Toronto. So usually Niagara is always about a month behind Hamilton. And so it's hard to tell, but October could be a tough month because if Hamilton had two weak months, that means Niagara could end up having a couple of months. Now, the crazy thing that I'm finding is inventory. We've got the highest inventory since 2017. There was not one month, and I went back from 2017 till September of this year, which works out to about 11 years, I think it is, or no, 9 years. And we've got the highest months of inventory in 9 years.
1: Wow.
4: And yeah, it's incredible. So it's hard to tell what's going on. Usually months of inventory increase sometimes in December and January, but I went back every month for the last of 9 years, and September, it is the highest in 9 years. And it's pretty crazy that what's happening out there.
14: Well, there's a lot of factors that you broke down there, Rob. And, you know, you got to wonder when the uncertainty becomes the certainty, you know, like when are we going to kind of settle in and say, well, this is it. Keep calm and carry on. We just really don't know what's going to happen anymore.
4: We don't know. We don't know. This is we're in what do they call it?
14: Uncharted waters.
4: Uncharted waters here. This is what we're going through. And every month is different. I mean, I think the people that are buying houses, obviously, if they have growing families and everything and they got secure jobs, it's great. Now, over here, it's showing that Ontario sales are slowing. And only in Ontario, there's 13,620 homes sold in August, down 6% year over year. And according to, you know, this article, it's the lowest in 25 years. That's insane.
14: Wow.
4: Now, prices have softened. The average resale price across Ontario is $788,800.

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1: House, make sure you're secure where you're going to stay. You're secure that that's the city you're going to stay in, the neighborhood and everything else. So motivation matters. You know, a seller who must move for work, divorce, financial reasons, or other purchase may need a very different pricing strategy for someone who can comfortably wait. So there's a lot of people out there. They have no choice. They have to sell, maybe financial, and they just got to reduce the price. I've got a good story later we'll talk about. Buyers have the negotiating power right now. And make sure when you're working with a buyer, they actually do an evaluation on the house that you're buying. Like, because it seems like you're getting a good deal from the price that they listed at, doesn't mean you're getting a good deal. So right. You have to be very careful there.
2: So still doing that home inspection, still going through, okay, how is this neighborhood? What are the neighbors going to be like? Doing all your due diligence.
1: Absolutely. Absolutely. A lot of people get stuck, and I got a good story to tell you about that. You'll see. Now, sellers should watch the competition. And the sellers, here's the problem with sellers right now, what they're doing. They see the neighbor down the street that lists a house. Now they're chasing that seller. They say, well, that guy listed at 900,000. My house has got to be worth 900,000. Meanwhile, both houses are overpriced now. That house that's nice. Now that house at 900.
2: No one's selling a house.
1: Nobody's selling a house. So that guy that listed for 900,000 the first time should have been maybe listed at maybe 800,000, mm-hmm. right? So, but now the neighbor down the street says, well, if he's got 900, I'm going to put mine at 900. Well, now you got two people. You got the blind leading the blind there now. Mm-hmm. So don't follow what the neighbor's doing because he's just going to cost you money. Price adjustments need to happen sooner. A lot of people wait months, 6 weeks or something like that. If you're getting showings, but no offers and very few showings at all, the market may be telling you something. Like if you put a house up for sale and you're getting zero showings. And I have clients like that. And no matter what, they just will not take your advice. And I say, listen, we're not getting any showings. You're overpriced. Well, they don't see this. You're not, and believe me, people are looking for houses. There's always people buying houses and they know your house is for sale, but they're not seeing the value at that price.
2: Is there a particular category right now of homes that is very desirable, like say starter homes or those that mid-size? Like, is there any category that's really moving?
1: Yeah, starter homes. Yeah, like anything under 600,000-700,000 is the price area that people are comfortable looking at. Young couples, if they're getting together and if they both got saved enough money, like a lot of these guys saved enough money, like $100,000, and and they're putting it down, and they can afford to buy a $600,000-700,000 house, especially in Niagara. You can get a really nice house in that price point. It's like there's some nice houses out there. I see them, and I've got a story on another one that's coming up in Niagara, which is a great price, and I'll tell you the story on that one. But a tough market out there. There's no doubt about it. But houses always still people. Everybody needs a roof over their head, houses will move. But right now, as a buyer, the ball is in your court for negotiations. And sometimes, if you got the right guy on your team that's representing you as a realtor, if he's good, he'll do a good job, and the thing is, you need all the stats of the neighborhood. Mm-hmm. You need them all. And then that when you go in, don't just go in by the price. Just like I said earlier, say, hey, they're asking 900,000. Let's go in at 850. And you think you got a deal, but really you didn't. You're still overpaying even at 850.
2: Right. You got to address it. You got to figure it out. Now, you talked a little bit about the houses, sitting, and you're a little more comfortable with that now. That seems to be a bit of a change. Is that, taking away some of that stigma that used to be there where houses were sitting and people didn't want them?
1: Exactly. Like you kind of gauge, like sometimes you see a house and you're going, this house is

0: price bang on. Why isn't it not selling? And like, it's not because there's something wrong with the house. We know, a person like myself knows the market. I watch the market. Now, not every realtor is like that. Like, you know, and the consumer is not like that. Sometimes they think there's something wrong, and that is not the case. It's just the market is softer than it really is. So, as a good realtor, he will know that. And then sometimes a realtor will ask, the agent and say, "Hey, listen, I mean, this looks like you've got it priced right. What's going on?" And all of a sudden now they're discussing, say, "Rob, you're right. Like, I can't believe we haven't had any showings." And sometimes when you price a house right, you walk away, you priced it right, and then you're thinking, "Hey, this is money in the bank for sure." And then all of a sudden you get crickets. Nothing's happening. And it happens out there. And it's just, and then now you analyze the listing. You look at it. Okay, is the writing correct? Is there anything missing? Is the mapping on it? Is is it in the correct zone of the area for that, you know, the area? Like, you know, like, is everything... That's when you double check everything and you're cross-referencing just to make sure that you haven't made a mistake because you're not getting any calls. And then it just sits there. So then you wait for the market and then you look at other listings. Now, because we carry a good inventory, we can gauge the market better than the average realtor, because they may not carry as many listings as we do. So I can gauge, say, "Hey, you know, our inventory is doing this and it's moving slowly. And we're not getting any showings on a lot of our listings. That means the market is quiet. We may have to just sit and wait. And there's a house. I just got a text yesterday, from a client, and we keep dropping the price and we're not getting showings on this. This is a Niagara Falls property, and it's a power of a sale. Like, it's a lender that got it. And I told him, I said, "You're going to lose massive on this house." And he's like, "What do you mean massive?" I says, "Well, you're not in a great area of Niagara Falls, and you got a brand new townhouse that people really don't want to go there. Now, the only way somebody's going to buy this is somebody that brings an agent from out of town, like maybe Toronto, and they're from Toronto and they don't know the area well. And they look at this price and they think it's a great price until they move in and they realize they bought in the wrong area. And that's what happens a lot. You know, you bring your realtor from Toronto into Niagara and everybody in Toronto thinks they're great prices, but it may not be because you're in a bad neighborhood and they don't know it's a bad neighborhood. So that's why you should always use the local agent when you're buying and selling a house, and hiring a realtor, even like a Toronto realtor to sell your house in Niagara, Hamilton, it doesn't mean they have more connections. It's not like it's, you know, like we, you know, we get that, but it's pricing it right and marketing it. We do a lot of heavy marketing behind the scenes. A lot of people don't see it. They'll see our signs on the streets and everything like that. But we do a lot of marketing on our listings, which there's, I think, one or two agents in Ontario that are strong when they advertise listings. There's three of us in Ontario. That if you did a Google Trends and you Googled our names, they'll show amongst the 100,000 other realtors out there, they'll show myself and two other agents are the top three agents that get a lot of action from people looking at our listings online. And actually, we beat, and I might have said this a couple weeks ago, we beat realtor.ca in Grimsby, and I just found out it was more than 1 month, it was about 2 or 3 months. We had more people looking at our listings on our webpage than realtor.ca did on their page. So we're doing something right behind the scenes.
1: That's incredible stuff, Rob. And that is Rob's website. Go ahead and check them out. It is robgolfi.com, golfi.com. Rob, sticking around. We'll talk more and get into some of the stories. We love when Rob tells us some stories here on CKTV News.
2: Taking a look at your weather forecast. Today will be mainly sunny with a high of 18. Clear skies this evening with some fog patches developing overnight and a low of 8. Tomorrow will be sunny in the morning, then 30% chance of showers early in the afternoon, reaching a high of 21, and back to some sunny skies for Monday with a high of 15.
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1: Welcome back to the Golfy Real Estate Show. I'm Steph Vivier, and Rob Golfy is with us today from the number one REMAX team in Canada, the Golfy team. All right, Rob, I love nothing more than when you tell me stories from the field of real estate. You know, there's some days I wish I could just follow you around and see what your day is like and encounter some of this fun stuff. So let's get into it. You got a couple stories for us today. Let's get started on those.
0: So here's one story, and I feel really bad for this couple. So this couple, a new life, they're getting together. They're in their 30s, and they were looking to buy a house, and they were, I'm not going to say the city of Niagara, but it's in Niagara. Now they knew people that lived in this neighborhood, and they asked, is the neighborhood great? And of course those people are going to say it's great because they live there. So they moved from Oakville to Niagara. This is in May of this year. Now, price was right. They used another realtor that really didn't know the area. And I don't think the realtor was really, 100% full-time job as a realtor. So anyway, they purchased a small town home for $335,000. Sounds like a great deal. You know, it's nice. I've seen it. It's a two bedroom, very small. It's got a basement, nice shed in the backyard, parking for two. Perfect. So anyway, they put down about $130,000 down payment on this place. So great. They got a $200,000 mortgage. It is cheap for them. Cheap to live there. So they did try. So anyway, they're not happy. They hate the place. They hate the neighborhood. They hate the city. They hate it because it's far. So they want to move back to Oakville, Burlington. And they did try to sell their house. They did. They hired a realtor, and they They tried at the higher price, what they paid, and then they end up dropping to $300,000. And again, nothing. No showings whatsoever. So they fired that agent, and they called two other agents to give an evaluation. Now, one agent went to them and said to, you know, maybe go at 295 or 290. Now, like, now that, okay, I'm going to explain there. That agent knows they paid $335,000, mm-hmm. right? They know they're already losing $35,000 at 300, listing at 300,000, which they just finished with a previous agent.
1: And they have to get back into Oakville too. So they need money.
0: Yeah. Yeah. Well, they're going back. They know they can't, they're not going to buy because of the money that they're probably going to lose. They know that they're going to go back to rent and try to save again and try to, you know, get back in the market within the next 2-3 years. So the other agent gave them a price of 295 to 290 list. And I said to them, look, I go, with me, I go, you're probably not going to go with me. You can go with the agent. And he said, and then they, I think they had another agent. They said they can guarantee to be sold by Christmas.
1: Oh.
0: And I said, well, I said, then you better call that agent and hire him. I go, because I can't guarantee that. I can't guarantee that. So this is what they're getting. So I go in and I show them the stats. Like I go, look, I go, a very similar townhouse in the same row as you, sold 2 years ago for $275,000. And then I showed them the stats and how the market changed in the last 2 years. It dropped. Mm-hmm. It came down. So, and I said, look, I'm going to be honest with you. I think you have to list it at $269,900. Ooh. And they and I explained to them about realtors, you know, how they like that realtor that sold in that house should have done an evaluation. They should have done an evaluation. They should have went back and looked at the stats and said, listen, this house is not worth 335. It was listed at 350,000. They thought they got a deal at 335,000.
1: Right.
0: They didn't. And so because they had such a big down payment, banks didn't really need an appraisal. They just, you know, okay, that's fine. They're good. Mm-hmm. So so now I'm telling them at 269, I showed them everything on the computer, showed them what the market was, I showed them everything. And they're like, in the same area, you can get a detached home for under 300,000 in the same area that they're in. Now this is a townhouse. So do you know, like it's still, I said to them, it's still going to be tough even at $269,900 to sell the house. So, and they looked at it and they're going, they're not even sure. Like, they're like, you know, they don't know what to do. So they're going to lose a lot of money. And, so anyway, they are going to do it. They are going with me. They did hire me.
1: Oh, wow. Okay.
0: They did. Yeah. And it's not because I'm a good salesperson. It's because I gave them the right information. The right information.
1: Well, I think I would argue, Rob, that's what being a good salesperson is. I think that term salesperson or sales gets diluted because what you're really doing is you're educating, right? And that's what you did with them. They're going with you because they're like, this guy knows what he's talking about. And you showed them the information that you had as opposed to, you know, the razzle dazzle sales thing.
0: Absolutely. Absolutely. The big lesson here. Now, if you're a consumer and you're looking at buying a house, big lesson here. When buying a home, have the realtor do an evaluation on the home that you're buying to justify the price. Like, even if there's no sales, look at the last one and then see what the market has gone up or down in that market, in that area. And so when I showed them that, they felt bad. I said, I'm sorry, I'm not here to make you feel bad, but I'm here to give you what is right. Now, the one agent said 290 to 295. He just wants a sign on the front lawn. And he figured that they probably won't drop that much because they're going to lose a lot of money. So he just gave him a number and then he's going to beat them up on the price after. And a lot of agents will do that. They'll give you a high number, even though it's not worth that. And then they get you under contract and then they'll beat you up. Say, oh, well, guess what? We're not getting showings. We got to drop the price. Now that hurts you more than pricing it right from the start. So you got to be very, very careful on who you hire and how much knowledge they know of the market.
1: Well, and that's it. I think this is almost a continuation, though, of when the prices were going crazy, you know, from 2020, 2002, because you had a lot of, again, those out-of-town realtors coming in. And, you know, that was part of the complaints from people, right? Because it was still a deal. They were getting, you know, millions for their house in Toronto so they could come here and spend $7,000, $8,000, $9,000, $100,000. And even if that wasn't what it was worth, it didn't really matter because it was a deal to them.
0: It was. And and a lot of people go through this, like even myself, like you go to the East Coast and you look at, wow, this is only what, $250,000? And you're thinking this is a great deal. Meanwhile, all the other houses sold for under 200. You got to be very careful. You got to know the market. You got to have the realtor that knows the market. And if he's not willing to give that information to you, you got to find another realtor. Listen, realtors are a dime a dozen out there, but you got to find the guys that know the numbers are the guys that do the business, a lot of business. And the guys are not doing that much. Like people, you know, I get it. You know, somebody has to start someplace, right? But make sure they have somebody that can guide that realtor to know exactly what the market is. And if that realtor can't do it, you got to find somebody else, because are you willing to chance on somebody that's a friend or a relative that doesn't know anything about the market and just does this, you know, like on a, whenever somebody calls him, like a family or friend. And, you know, I've seen realtors out there I done deals with. They didn't even know where to sign as a witness on the contract themselves. And that is terrible. Can you imagine having that as your representative?
1: Oh, no. I would immediately know that I made a giant mistake.
0: absolutely. But the realtor, the owner or the seller or the buyer doesn't know that, because he just says sign here. But then after I'm sitting down in front of him and he has no clue, he kind of whispered to me, goes, where do I sign?
1: Oh,
0: I go,
1: no.
0: Are you kidding? Are you kidding me? This is a true story. I remember the house exactly where it was. This is when agents would, you know, present it in front of the seller, the offer and everything else like that. And I couldn't, I looked at him, I go, I just pointed, I pointed there for him to sign. And talk about representation, terrible representation there.
1: That's awful. That's terrible, Rob. I hate to hear it. Well, I'm glad they've gone with you, and hopefully you'll update us on how that one goes. And you said, you know, those kind of lower price points seem to be a little bit easier at this point. So hopefully they'll get some results. You have another story for us this morning.
0: I have another story. So this is, we've talked about this before. So families, I'll tell you. You know, especially, you know, the older generation, they're probably in their 70s and 80s. They probably, you know, they have two kids, three kids, four kids, and they make them all executors.
1: Oh,
0: terrible.
1: Yeah.
0: Bad, bad, bad idea. So there's just three brothers. The mother made all three brothers. She was the last one living. All three brothers to be executors. Well, now they're the house is sitting on 6 acres, beautiful property. Now, the one brother took his time making decisions to get the home ready to put up for sale. Guess what? This is a vacant house. And so it was empty for 2 years because they couldn't figure out. They couldn't make a decision. They were just, you know, like, well, I may buy it. I'm not sure. So anyway, it ends up, you know, for 2 years. Then there's no hydro to it. The one brother didn't continue paying the hydro. And then the heat was off. So this place had no heat, no hydro for 2 years. And they had raccoons in there.
1: Oh my God.
0: This house was getting destroyed because these brothers couldn't come to a decision.
1: Oh no.
0: So plus 2 inches of water in the basement. The water was there. I just saw this place last week, and the 2 inches of water in the basement, because obviously no power, the sump pump's not working.
1: Right.
0: You know?
1: Yep.
0: So this is a fixer upper house. This is a beautiful house. It's a bungalow, 3-bedroom bungalow, good size house. And, so I said to him, I go, look, are you going to put the hydro on? Are you going to the time zone's going to change, you know, and I go, it's going to get dark at 5 o'clock, and you know, people can't come out here in the dark. You know what I mean?
1: Right.
0: And walk around with flashlights. I said, you guys got to get the hydro on.
1: Yeah.
0: I said, you should get the heat, because I'll tell you, sometimes it becomes colder inside the house than it is outside.
1: Oh yeah.
0: And So I think because the condition the house is in. Well, now I have to meet. I have to meet with these guys to sign papers. They and we have to meet it at the brother that was causing all the problems at his house to sign papers. Like, so all three are there.
1: Oh,
0: and but it's just terrible. A lot of people think the oldest sibling or the oldest brother, especially Europeans, they think, oh, he's the next one, the king in line.
1: Yeah.
0: And sometimes he's the worst.
1: Right.
0: Sometimes he's the worst, and parents don't believe it. They do not believe it. And I've seen so many families, siblings battling, trying to get the trust from the parents. Say, listen, our older brother is a freaking criminal. He's got this. And they don't believe that.
1: Yeah.
0: They don't believe it. Meanwhile, he is embezzling money from the mother. And I've seen this happen. They, the oldest son is embezzling money from the mother, which she's got a little bit of dementia, and it's causing a lot of problems in the family. But she doesn't believe the other two siblings because the son, he's the next one in line for to be the king. Yeah. You know what I'm saying?
1: That's her boy.
0: And it's, yeah. And, but they got to understand like it, two is good. Like, but like my sister and I, there's four of us. I have three sisters. So but my parents made myself and my oldest sister as executors. Everything went smoothly, easy going. And that's the best way. But also, you know, be careful on power of attorneys. It's just, you got to make sure you get the right person, because I got a lady, the kids screwed her all the money. She's got no money. The daughter convinced her to put the house in her name and her boyfriend's name, and they took a mortgage. This house was paid for. They took a mortgage out, and she's got nowhere to go.
1: Ugh.
0: She's calling me for help, and I can't help her. I said, I don't know why you put it in their name. You didn't need to.
1: Yeah.
0: Like, I don't know why. And now you got a mortgage on a house that you had paid for because your husband, left for you. And, now you're in worse shape. And there's a battle going on there. There's a battle, and you got to be careful. Listen, get to know your kids. Yes, they're all beautiful. They wouldn't, Timmy's not going to harm anybody. He's not going to steal from anybody. But guess what? You really, really got to open your eyes out there when it comes to your kids. And you know, and the parent knows if the kid is going to be on above board with the other kids or not. And sometimes they just.
1: Love is blinding, though, Rob. You know, it's like it really blinds us to a lot of things.
0: love is blinding. You know, so you got to really think carefully. You got to think carefully. Like we talked about, you know, people putting, you know, their kids executors or estate. You got to be very careful because you can cause so much problems. And I've seen so many because we deal with it. We're selling one of the last things that, you know, the money's in the bank is already sorted, but the house is the last thing. And I'll tell you, I've seen somebody where they literally caused a sale to not happen in 2021 when the house prices were high, and it sold 3 years later where like over $150,000 less than what they could have got 3 years prior.
1: Ooh. Well, yeah. There you go. You got to really think about it. Rob Golfy is sticking around. This is the Golfy Real Estate Show on CKTV News.
2: Taking a look at your weather forecast. Today will be mainly sunny with a high of 18. Clear skies this evening with some fog patches developing overnight and a low of 8. Tomorrow will be sunny in the morning, then 30% chance of showers early in the afternoon, reaching a high of 21, and back to some sunny skies for Monday with a high of 15.
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1: 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I'm Steph Vivier, and Rob Golfy is with us with the number one REMAX team in Canada, the Golfy team. Oh, Rob, my heart is just aching when I hear stories of like that. You know, when these people, they've lived these beautiful lives and they've, you know, given to their children in this way. And I don't know, man, it makes me so sad.
0: It's tough. It's tough. I get trapped into these lives because I feel so sorry for the person that's being a victim. And there's a lot of senior abuse out there. Like there's places that you can call, and sometimes like it's hard. It's hard. And especially like when you have a lot of kids, there's always one somehow they picked up the evil seed. You know what I'm saying? They picked up that bad.
1: Which one of your kids has the evil seed, Rob?
0: No, they're all good. They're all good. So when I'm doing mine, I have to figure out which one I would put as, I would put two of them as executor. I would put two, not all four, because then it becomes a problem. Two of them would be executors. And you know what? It's always good to put the ones that are financially more stable as executors, just because it's hard. So it can work good or bad. So now if they're both financially in good shape, they're going to make the right decisions. Now, if they're both not good, financially, they're gonna try to jump and get rid of stuff fast at discounted prices because they want the money. They're already counting the money before it's sold.
1: Right.
0: Yeah, it just depends. It just depends on the people. But the ones that are financially secure are good. But if you have a child that's not in a good financial situation, all of a sudden the evilness comes out of them. So you have to be very, very careful on who you choose. But sometimes you don't know, like, you know, you got kids and they all look good on the outside when it comes to, you know, like they got nice houses, this and that, but you don't know their financial situation. But, you know, hopefully, you know, you make the right decision. But if you have two kids, yeah, you can do two. If you have four, just make it two, but don't put all four as executors or all three as executors. It just becomes tough. And sometimes you may just make one, because you need one person that's stable, strong, and will make the decisions to get things rolling. And you know, and you could fight that. Sometimes some siblings, they fight it. They say, hey, no, I think I should have been one of the executors. And then they end up tying it up in court and it just becomes a big mess. Like, when it comes that way, and that, because what happens is, whatever the estate's worth, whoever's the executor, I think gets 5% of the total amount of
1: yeah,
0: the,
1: yeah, they do get like a little extra.
0: They do get a little extra. Yeah. So if they got $1 million, they're going to get $50,000 of that money to, because they had to handle the estate. And there is a lot of work. I've got a friend that I grew up with on the street. He was older than I am, and he's going through everything. Like he lives in Toronto. And he's coming back and forth to Niagara Falls and he's got to, you know, get rid of furniture. He's got to get rid of a lot of different things. And it's a lot of work. He goes, Rob, it's a lot of work. I got my business to run. And plus I got to do this on the weekends. It's becoming a pretty tough situation. So, but he's in good financial situation and he's handling it right. The parents picked the right person for him to handle the estate, and he's doing everything, you know, properly. And, you know, he's helping out with the grandchildren and the nieces and nephews, you know, to make, you know, cause the wishes of his parents. And right. He is the right person. He's the right person for that.
1: Well, and I think it's a conversation you have to have with everybody when you're still alive, because sometimes there are people who are going to act poorly for sure. But, you know, sometimes these people who act out and create problems, it's because of their grief and they're not, you know, we don't know what to do with grief. We don't understand emotions, right? So sometimes you act crazy because you're so grief stricken that these people are out of your life and it's sort of like misplaced anger at your siblings. So if you can just be really straight and say, hey, you know, it's Ben and Sue who are the executors, and I know you guys, you're all going to get along and everything's going to go well. Just like have that conversation when you're still alive.
0: Yeah. Oh, absolutely. Not don't just surprise. Oh, I didn't know I was an executor. Oh, and then all of a sudden, like maybe have a conversation with all four of them before and maybe two of them will say, hey, I don't think he's the right choice. He's got some issues going on in his life. And, you know what I mean? Like it's not good to do that. So, I've seen so many battles, so many, and it's caused so much problems for a lot of families after both parents are gone. It's insane. Like you wouldn't believe it. And we deal with it. We deal with it every day. And I try to, you know, guide them to a good way. But it's all about the money. It's all about the money. And I've seen people change because of the money. And it's tough. It's
1: really
0: tough.
1: Really sad. Talking to Rob Golfi with the number one RE/MAX team in Canada. Rob, let's talk about, you know, the part that comes before the end, retirement, hopefully many, many years that people can, you know, hang up their professional hats and just enjoy life a little bit. And it has been, you know, long talked about that the house is really part of that plan, right? That we're building or, you know, the equity in the home over years and years and years so that when it comes time, it's going to be there for us.
0: Absolutely. You know, for it is one of the largest assets that most Canadians have, and they choose to, and it's where they choose to live and can be a major impact on their finances and lifestyle. But the house that works for you at 65 may not work for you at 75 or 85 years old. So you stay, downsize, move closer to family, or you use the equity to build. Now, I know they have these mortgage things. I'm going blank on the
1: reverse mortgages.
0: Reverse mortgages. I am not a big fan of that, and I maybe I have to research more. But I'm not a big fan of that.
1: How it works is essentially we'll give you money. Your house is worth $500,000. Here's $200,000, and then when you go to sell it, that $200,000 comes to us. It's something like that.
0: Yes, plus some of the equity too.
1: Oh, okay.
0: And so a lot of times the estate ends up losing big time. I think if, you know, a lot of people want to stay in their house, so they give them $200,000. So they're not making mortgage payments on the $200,000. It's just here's $200,000. Now, when you die or sell the house, we're going to get our $200,000 back plus whatever interest and principal, whatever, back. So that $200,000 could turn up to be $400,000. you know, because it's a rolling interest. Now, I have to look into this more. So if anybody, a mortgage guy wants to talk, question me on this, I get it. I don't know it enough, but from what I see, I'm not a big fan of it. And there's a lot of people are disappointed when they find out their parents did that. Now, if you can't afford to live there, cash out, because you'll have a lot more money in the bank if you cash out, sell the house, move into an apartment and rent it for the next 10, 20 years versus taking $200,000 out. You can live there. You got the 200 grand, but you end up spending the 200. You may end up putting a new roof on the house. Like, the cost to run the house is greater. So you're better off selling the house, moving, renting an apartment, maybe for $2,000, $24,000 a year. And you got your pension, you got all that coming in. Plus you got your equity in the bank collecting interest, or you can use that to go on vacations and enjoy life. But that $200,000, equity that you're going to take out, like, how long can that last? Like you can maybe live there another 10 years, but it's going to eat up your, all your equity. And your family may not get anything, but it's not about the family. It's about you. I get it. I understand that. But I think there's different ways on doing it. But a lot of people, a lot of seniors, their home is their retirement fund a lot of the time. So you have to be careful and choose wisely and look at the positive and negatives, either doing a reverse mortgage or selling and renting or whatever. You got to be very, very careful on that.
1: Yeah, I mean, it's true, Robbie. There's different options, and not everyone is gonna work. But you really hate for people to make a decision from a place of feeling stressed out, and that they have to make a decision quickly. Like, you know, the best thing is just to take your time with these things.
0: Absolutely, and a lot of times, what I found with seniors, especially in their, once they hit their, I think, 75 plus years old. And they start getting a little weaker, a little slower. A lot of the little things that need to be maintained in the house don't get maintained that well. Mm-hmm. So now they're at 85. House needs a lot of work. Like, you know, maybe the eaves troughs, fascias, the roof, all that kind of stuff. So if they're doing a reverse mortgage, they may end up spending like $20,000, $30,000, even $40,000 on getting the house back to where it should be. And it may not be the wise thing to do, or you know, do that, sell it or whatever. But I every situation is different, and you have to look at it differently. And some people don't want to move out of their house. They do not want to move out of their house. They love it there, and they've been there for, you know, 40 years, 50 years, and they want to die there. That's their home. It's the kids, where they raise their kids. And they don't, and they just want to, that's where they want to die. And I get it. You know, maybe they didn't save up enough money. They don't have a good pension. Like, you know, I know in Niagara, you know, there's a lot of great jobs in Niagara in, way back in the 50s, 60s, and the 70s, you know, people had GM jobs, paper mills, everything. People have pensions, you know, Hayes, Dana, everybody had pensions. So they really didn't have to dip into their savings to live. They basically got a check every month from their pension, plus they had Canada pension, old age pension, and their work pension. So they, you know, and usually when you're in your 70s and 80s, you're not spending money like you were in your 30s, 40s, and 50s. And like my parents, I mean, you know, they had the pensions, and I mean, groceries, they paid their, you know, their utility bills, and they paid their taxes, and just make sure they maintain the house. That's it. Like, you know, it wasn't much. And, but some people don't have that, pension anymore. Like, now, you know, people are working all their life, and they got to save money and put it away. So, you know, and they may not have that GM pension. That's a good pension that they can depend on when they retire. So they have to be very, very, very careful in saving, but you got to think twice before what you plan on doing when you're selling your house or doing the reverse mortgage. You could end up making a regret there that, you know, that the whole family will be, you know, disappointed in, after they've done it.
1: Yeah, really considerate for sure. Rob, at the beginning of the show, you mentioned you've been meeting a lot of people recently, and I just thought, well, you are a guy who meets a lot of people. It's important to your job, of course, and now you've been doing this for so long. What's your strategy when you meet new people? Like, I'm really, I do a poor job at remembering people's names when I meet them. You know, I'll run into them again, and I'll go, oh, I think I know that person. You got a strategy for us?
0: Yes. So I remember people by their address.
1: Oh, okay.
0: So, yes. So if somebody says to me, I said, listen, when you call me, say your, like, if you're leaving a message, say your name and say your address. So like I'll run into people, you know, at the mall, and it could be 10 years,
1: yeah,
0: 20 years that I've seen them, and say, Hey, Rob, it's, Dave from, Dave. Hey, Dave, how's it going? I go, you sold my house. I go, you know, I'm still trying to register who this guy is.
1: Right.
0: I go, what's your address that I sold? Oh, it's Drummond Road in the North End. Oh yeah, I know Drummond Road. The house had this, that. Yeah. You had that cool bar in the basement with the red carpets and all that. And they can't believe that, like, it just unlocked a door of memory. And right. That's how I remember people by address. And then when I put them in my phone, I put their name and I put their address beside their name. So, but I do remember by address, but I love listening to their story. I love when I sit there, I'll sit there and I'll ask them, tell me, how did you get here? Where'd you come from?
1: Yeah.
0: I like to know. I love stories. I love listening to people where they're at in life, where they came from, or where they plan on going.
1: Yeah, it's such a great part of your job, getting to meet people. And it's such a special time, right? Whether they're moving because they've got a new job, or their, you know, family circumstances are changed, or they're older and they're, you know, finally getting into a smaller place. Maybe they want to travel and all that kind of stuff. So you're really there at the forefront of some of the most important things that happen in people's lives.
0: Oh, absolutely. Absolutely.
1: That's
0: yeah.
1: a beautiful thing. All right. It's good. I'll start asking people's addresses. It'll be weird, but I'll do it. Rob Golfi, thank you so much for your time today, sir.
0: Thank you. You're welcome, and thank you.
1: That is Rob Golfi from the number one RE/MAX team in Canada, the Golfi team. 905-641-0308, 905-641-0308. 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Thank you so much. 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
25: From the National Newsroom of the Canadian Press, I'm Hannah Stoles.
4: An Ontario air ambulance carrying six people has gone missing off the coast of the United States. The U.S. Coast Guard said it launched a search mission after the Federal Aviation Administration lost contact with the plane early today as it was traveling from Bermuda to Boston. Here's Canadian press reporter Don Mitchell.
5: The aircraft involved is a mid-sized Gulfstream G100 jet that belongs to Hamilton-based medical evacuation company Latitude Air. Operations manager Clarence Togaretz told the Canadian press that the missing aircraft was transporting a patient and their family member with two pilots and two medical staff on board. Togaretz added that the four crew are Canadian, while the two passengers are Bermuda nationals. He said it's the first time Latitude has ever lost contact with one of its planes.
4: Air and ground crews are searching off the coast of Nantucket, an island about 150 kilometers southeast of Boston. Canada and other G7 nations will attempt to tame soaring fuel prices by releasing 100 million barrels of oil. Prices for the commodity have surged recently, with experts citing both U.S. President Donald Trump's war in Iran and Russia's war with Ukraine as the catalyst. Gas prices in the U.S. and abroad have soared during the eight-month-long war in Iran that Trump launched, and the leader insists the higher costs are justified to ensure Iran does not obtain nuclear weapons. Michael J. Fox says the state of the Canada-U.S. relationship is sad and pointless, but he believes ties between Americans and Canadians on the human level remain strong.
6: People just come up and they say, you believe this guy? Bashing of the president. People that know me and know my attitude about being Canadian and my attitude about being American. They both mean a lot to me. At a certain level, you don't take that. Seriously, I don't want to pick a fight, but I mean, come on.
4: The actor and activist who was invested as an officer of the Order of Canada in 2010 was promoted to the companion level today in Ottawa. 10 people are injured after a car drove into a crowd in the Australian city of Newcastle. Two of them are said to be critically injured. The driver, who was said to be a P-plater, a driver who holds a provisional driver's license, was arrested. Here's New South Wales Police Minister Yasmin Catley.
8: Quite rightly, they said, a split-second decision can change so many people's lives. And that is what has happened here today in our town. So many people have been affected by one person's split decision.
4: Police arrested the 18-year-old driver, and the investigation into what happened continues. It'll be a new look for the NHL on conventional TV tonight in Canada, now that it's no longer part of CBC's legendary Hockey Night in Canada broadcasts. Rights owner Sportsnet is pivoting to Saturday Night Hockey. The change is because Rogers Communication and the CBC did not renew their sublicensing agreement. This is the Canadian Press. In sports, six Canadian teams take the ice tonight in NHL action. The Toronto Maple Leafs host the Ottawa Senators. The Edmonton Oilers welcome the Seattle Kraken. The Montreal Canadiens visit the Pittsburgh Penguins. And the Calgary Flames head to Vancouver to take on the Canucks. The Professional Women's Hockey League is establishing Eastern and Western conferences this season and expanding the playoff field from 4 to 8. The 12-team league, which will have four expansion clubs on the ice this season, will begin play December 5th and continue through April 18th. The league said yesterday each team will play 30 regular season games. Two games are scheduled today in the CFL. The playoff-bound Toronto Argonauts will be without injured starting quarterback Chad Kelly as they host the BC Lions, who will look to maintain their hold on second place in the tight West Division. Later, the league-leading Montreal Alouettes host the Winnipeg Blue Bombers, who got bumped to last in the West after Calgary's 37-31 win over Saskatchewan last night. From the Canadian Press, I'm Hannah Stoles.
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3: Taking a look at your weather forecast. Today will be mainly sunny with a high of 18. Clear skies this evening with some fog patches developing overnight and a low of 8. Tomorrow will be sunny in the morning, then 30% chance of showers early in the afternoon, reaching a high of 21, and back to some sunny skies for Monday with a high of 15.
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11: Hey, travel buddies. Welcome to this week's edition of Liz Fleming Travels. If you were with me last week, and I sure hope you were, you'll know that I was in Newfoundland at a food festival. Guess what? I'm at another food festival here in PEI. But I'm doing more than simply going to a food festival. We're going to go fishing. We're going to visit Anne of Green Gables' home. Well, you know, where it was written. And we're going to explore the beautiful island with the red sand. So stick around. We have lots of exciting things coming up on this week's show. So, hey, travel buddies, you can hear from the sound in the background that I am on a boat. And we're in PEI and we're heading out for a day of fishing. And I'm going to have the captain introduce himself and tell us a little bit about his business.
12: Hi there, my name is Perry Goodell. I live in Georgetown, Prince Edward Island. The name of my company is Tranquility Cove Adventures, and we try to get people out on the water to experience things like hauling a lobster trap, a crab trap, how a mussel farm works, do some fishing, and we're the only ones at PEI that actually fillet, barbecue the fish right on the boat.
11: That's really fun. And I understand we're not only going to be sailing, we're going to be fishing, and we're also going to eat that barbecue, yes?
12: Yes, we're going to hopefully, if we catch enough, that's up to you guys now. I'll put you on the fish. You guys got to take them in the boat. But yes, we'll fillet the fish and barbecue them right on the boat.
11: And what kind of fish will they be?
12: These are mackerel. They're a real feisty fish. They're loaded with omega-3s, so actually the more you eat, the happier you get.
11: Oh, well, this is good news. Okay. I grew up fishing, so I love fishing. Yeah. How many people do you have come out on a day who've never fished?
12: About 85% of the people never fished before. 15% of them have fished in the past. A very, very small percent are avid fishermen.
11: Interesting. Yeah. And so what is the biggest challenge for a new fisherman?
12: The biggest challenge is to know when the fish is on the hook. So you can actually have a mackerel that takes your hook and it swims up, and you're there wondering why your line's getting slack, and you actually have a fish on and you don't realize it. So, yeah, you got to be quick as a cat and have spidey senses in order to be a good fisher.
11: Yeah. And do you have many people who want you to take the fish off, or do they take their own fish off?
12: We take all the fish off because a lot of people were never around a hook before. We use treble hooks and they're very sharp. So for everybody's safety, we take the fish off the hook.
11: Okay, well, we've got a beautiful day here. Yeah. Now, do you go out rain or shine?
12: Rain or shine, the boat's covered over. We have ponchos and umbrellas if you want one. So yeah, we go rain or shine. We're very fortunate in Georgetown. We have the most sheltered harbor in PEI, so wind is never an issue for us.
11: Oh, that's great. Yeah. And you know, this boat is incredibly well equipped. You get on, there's a bowl of snacks and apples, and it's very, very welcoming. I love it. There are even Rice Krispie treats. So if someone listening to the show is thinking, hey, I'm going to be in PEI, I would like to go out and do this, how far in advance should they plan to book?
12: If you're coming down for the summer and you know your schedule, I tell people, if you're here for a week, let's say Monday till Friday, book Monday, and that way if we do get a rain day or a wind day, at least I can try to move you on further in the week. But you should really book four or five, six months ahead, because we're so busy in the summertime, we're turned away hundreds of people a week.
11: That's great. Yeah. I mean, not for the people that get turned away, but great for you.
12: It's great for us.
11: And how many people can you have on your boat at one time?
12: We only take 12. We're likely the only one on PEI that does that. Most boats take 18 to 30 people, and they're overcrowded, and you're elbow to elbow, and you're not getting a real good experience. Now, we're a little bit more expensive, but we're all-inclusive, which is unheard of in PEI, and we only have 12, which means that you can put your arms as far apart as you want. You're not going to hit the next person fishing.
7: That's so important, because when you're fishing, like, I don't know if people are casting or if they're just dropping a line, you need a little bit of room.
12: Yeah, you need some elbow room. It just makes a lot of tangles, and if the fish are biting and if you get some kids with you, they want to be catching fish. So tangles just slow everybody down.
7: Exactly. Yeah. Now, if someone wants to find you online so that they can do their booking, where will they find you?
12: We're at Tranquility Cove Adventures. The best way to remember it is just TCAPEI.com, and it's all book online. So there's no need to call me unless you have a question, and I'll gladly answer any questions you have.
7: Okay, well, let's get started. I won't keep you here chatting with me any longer. Thanks so much.
12: You're welcome.
7: So here we are in Georgetown, and we have just met
10: Peter Llewellyn of Shoreline Design.
7: And he's a friendly guy.
10: Well, it's the mustache. I got to tell you, now you're not seeing it on radio, but it's a pretty nice mustache.
7: It is an impressive mustache.
10: Yes.
7: One of the best I've ever seen. Now, tell me a little bit about the place we're in.
10: Well, this is our studio, our main studio here in Georgetown. It is unusual in is that it has about 3,000 handmade pieces, and every single one of them is made out back in our working studio.
7: Wow, and how many people do you have working on those?
10: I have a total of 10 employees. We have three shops, all woodworking studios in Halifax, Summerside, and Georgetown. Right now in the back, you can hear the noise. That's a course going on, a lady from the state. Another lady from Calgary. They're making rings together. I just had a Japanese lady in making a ring

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1: Take a look at that. 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Am I right?
2: Absolutely. So we do sea glass. Now, I started with sea glass and carving. I carve island sandstone also.
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2: But the sea glass is all picked by us. We don't tumble it, shape it, or do anything. 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
1: Oh, that's fabulous. Now, if someone was looking for you online, where would they look?
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1: Thanks so much for being on the show. I really appreciate it.
2: I thank you for asking.
1: So, Travel Buddies, we're going to take a short break right now, but don't go away because we will be right back with more Liz Fleming Travels.
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4: Taking a look at your weather forecast. Today will be mainly sunny with a high of 18. Clear skies this evening with some fog patches developing overnight and a low of 8. Tomorrow will be sunny in the morning, then 30% chance of showers early in the afternoon, reaching a high of 21. And back to some sunny skies for Monday with a high of 15.
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1: So we're here at the Greenwich Trails, and I'd like our tour guide and interpreter to introduce herself.
2: Hi there. My name is Kate Arbing, and I am a GT1 Heritage presenter with the PEI National Park.
1: And she is a dead ringer for Anne of Green Gables. You really should see her. So tell us a little bit about what we're going to do today.
2: Well, today we'll be exploring some of the Greenwich Trail, specifically the Greenwich Dunelands Trail, there and back, have a beautiful look at the beach, and of course the famous parabolic dune system. Look from afar, it's pretty unique. There's not many that exist in North America entirely, and it's a really nice hidden gem within the PEI National Park.
1: Now, for anyone who's listening and thinking, oh, I might like to do that walk, can you give us a sense of just how long the walk is?
2: It's 4.6 kilometers. Round trip. The terrain is just packed gravel, pretty easy. There is a floating boardwalk, which is really nice towards the end, that does lead to the beach and sandy area. You can turn around at any point in time, but it is pretty smooth going. It is a bit more remote. There's only washrooms at the very beginning of the trailhead, so definitely pack some water and be prepared. But the terrain itself is, there's no hills or anything like that, so it's beautiful.
1: It looks absolutely lovely, and we couldn't have had a better day for it. It's sunny but cool. It's really wonderful. Now, are you open all year?
2: No, unfortunately. The PEI National Park operates pretty seasonally. Like, our peak seasons are from July 1st until Labor Day, though a majority of the trails throughout the park are open during the wintertime, though they're not winterized, so it's kind of signs walk and use at your own risk, but they're still pretty nice to do in the winter if there's not too much snow and you can easily get through. But the fall, it's wonderful.
1: It really is wonderful. Now, I'm going to let you get back to talking to the group as a whole, but when we get to the dunes, maybe I can record a little bit about that, because I think people are going to be very interested to learn about the dunes.
2: Sure thing.
1: So, travel buddies, you know, there's nothing like meeting somebody who's got the inside track, and that has definitely been the case tonight. I've had dinner with a very interesting gentleman who knows all about PEI. I'm going to ask him to introduce himself.
3: So my name is Craig Solis, and I'm the manager of trade and media relations at Tourism Prince Edward Island.
1: That is a great job, and it's clear that you love the place that you're promoting. So I have a question for you, Craig. If you were putting together the perfect weekend in PEI for someone coming here at this time of year, what would you have them do, and where would you have them go?
3: Well, September is absolutely my favorite time of year, so it's a good, timely topic. The island is beautiful from tip to tip, but there's a lot of festivals going on at this time of year. Fall Flavors Festival, International Shellfish Festival, SOMO Festival in Cavendish. So there's lots to see and do, and that's sometimes surprising to people that are not familiar with the island. There's plenty to do here in the month of September and October. So, just exploring. Right now, the colors are vibrant in the bays and dunes. You get the vibrant reds and golds. And on a beautiful day when the water is just like a mirror and the reflections are in the water, photographers love it at this time of year here. And it really is beautiful. The water is still warm. The skies are clear and blue and crisp. You know, so it's just a good time to tour, touring around the island. There's lots going on in Charlottetown, but there's lots going on outside of Charlottetown as well. Here we are tonight in the National Park, and there's still lots of tourists around. Beautiful day on the beach today for walking or hiking. So those are the types of things that I think islanders or visitors to the island would enjoy.
1: Now, what about the shows? I know there's Come From Away and there's, of course, Anne of Green Gables. Are they still running at this time of year, or is that mostly a summer thing?
3: They are still running now. And there are, you know, the big shows, obviously, the Confederation Center of the Arts is our main theater with the Anna Green Gables, Come From Away, and other shows. But they have a smaller theater called the MAC, which is associated with the Confederation Center. But another really good venue is the Harmony House Theater in Hunter River. They do a number of shows throughout the year, and right now they're doing one called Behind the Veil, and it's about Lucy Maud Montgomery, the author of Anna Green Gables.
1: Oh, interesting.
3: Now, don't let, as the producer and the owner of the theater will say, don't let that scare you. This is a beautiful show, all original music. It's upbeat, lively. Anyone would enjoy this show. I just saw it about 2 weeks ago, and I was, you know, really pleasantly surprised. It's a beautiful show. It's a smaller theater, but a really nice theater, and they have a great restaurant there, too, so you can have dinner before the show. But, you know, we have King's Playhouse as well down in Georgetown. That's a nice little theater. Summerside has a beautiful theater as well. So there's always lots to do in the island, for sure.
1: Absolutely. And so many wonderful places to eat. Now, this brings me to a question. I understand there's a big ice cream rivalry on this island. Cows versus
3: Holman's Ice Cream in Summerside. Mm-hmm. Another beautiful little ice cream shop there. Very quaint, very very PEI. You know, it's a nice old building, but the ice cream is top-notch. The quality of the ice cream is very good, and the atmosphere there, it's surprising. You know, when people go there, they say, oh, I didn't realize it would be this nice. It's very nice.
1: Okay. Well, I've certainly had cows. I even have the T-shirt. But tomorrow I'm trying Holman's. So I'll let you know who wins. Okay. Now, I am thinking that there are listeners who are saying to themselves, I wish I was on PEI right now. And they'll want to go to a website where they can get more information. Where would they find that information?
3: Well, of course, our main tourism website is tourismpei.com. And you can find all the information there. Just go to the what to do section or the itinerary section. There's all kinds of seasonal itineraries on there and things to do. It's updated regularly with all the festivals and events. So just go to tourismpei.com.
1: Okay, thank you so, so much. Thank you for a wonderful evening. Thank you for being on the show. And thank you for being part of this beautiful place.
3: Absolutely my pleasure. Thank you.
1: So every now and again on a press trip, I get to stay at a place that is very, very special. And that is the case tonight. I am in a beautiful property called Dalvey by the Sea. Now, this place actually is part of a national park. And Prince Edward Island has some beautiful parkland. So this is the Prince Edward Island National Park of Canada, and it's part of a countrywide system of representative natural areas of Canadian significance. So here in this park, there is this spectacular hotel, which is a beautiful, beautiful example of a type of architecture that is a bit rare these days, known as Queen Anne Revival. It was very popular in the late 19th and early 20th century, and it was something that was popular with the wealthy who lived in cities, and they would build themselves these gorgeous vacation retreat properties somewhere near water so that they could escape the heat of the city during the summer and go to these beautiful places. Well, Dalvey by the Sea has survived. It had a checkered history, but it has now been all revamped, and it is beautiful. And I do feel a bit like a very spoiled heiress staying in my wonderful room. Now, if you come here, you'll be immediately charmed by the smell of wood smoke as you walk in, because there's a big fireplace in the lobby and there are all kinds of cozy chairs. There's a wonderful dining room where we just had dinner. The food was excellent. all local. Lots of fish, lots of mussels, lots of oysters. If you are planning a trip to PEI, I think that you should have at least one night here at Dalvey by the Sea. One of the most exciting things that we did during our time in PEI was to attend a food festival called To Eat in Abundance on Lennox Island. Now, it was hosted by the indigenous people who live in that area, and it was exactly what it sounds like, a huge feast. There were lobsters and mussels and oysters and geese and corn and all kinds of vegetables, and all prepared by local indigenous chefs. And the idea was that everyone should taste everything and sit down together and learn about one another and learn about the food and about the culture. There was music, there was dance, and I was fortunate enough to meet one of the chefs.
4: We blanch them first and then onto ice, and then of course we tie them and put the aromatics in with them. And we have sweetgrass, pine, thyme, and rosemary. And then we smoke them, bring them up to temp, you know, not super hot. Again, we don't want rubber lobster. We want nice and tender lobster, right? So bring them up to temp. And then we dress them with a little sea truffle and ramp butter with a little sumac in it. Sumac's like our lemon, right?
1: Right. And how long do you hang them over the fire?
4: You can hang them for a couple hours, 3 hours maybe.
5: Are you the chef?
4: Yeah.
5: And are you indigenous as
4: well? Yeah, I'm Cree.
5: Oh, cool.
4: Yeah.
1: So, Travel Buddies, we have been at the most exciting event this afternoon, and I'm with the organizer. I feel very lucky. And I've also just won the most beautiful shirt, but we'll talk more about that later. Maybe you could introduce yourself and explain what this festival is all about.
6: Sure. My name is Jamie Thomas. I'm the Director of Culture and Tourism for the Lennox Island First Nation, and this is our fifth installment of the Fall Flavors Festival here in our community. The event that we host is called Metabaji, which means to eat in abundance. And we welcome people to come and enjoy our community, enjoy our food, enjoy our hospitality, but most importantly, enjoy our culture and learn a little bit. And so that's what we hope people leave here with, is a full belly and a full heart, because they've learned and they've been embraced through this experience.
1: It has been a warm and wonderful event, and the food was sensational. Everything from lobster to mussels to bannock to blueberries to you name it. Oh, goose. There was goose as well. Everything was delicious, but what was, for me, the most special thing was the warm welcome. There was a real sense that we were all part of something special today, and I really hope that you're able to keep doing this for many years to come.
6: Yeah. The idea, when we bring people into our community, the idea is that we want you to feel like family, so that you know you always can return home here to Lennox Island. And that's what we try to do. We want everybody to feel welcome, and we want everyone to come back, because we have so much more that we can do together.
1: That's wonderful. Thank you so much for having me today. And again, thank you for this beautiful, beautiful ribbon shirt.
6: You're so welcome. Thank you.
1: So definitely the food was a huge high point of the Eat in Abundance Festival. But for me, the music was by far the star, and the gentleman who provided the indigenous soundtrack for our adventure for the day was a gentleman named Morgan Tony. And I want you to hear a little bit of his music, because it was quite incredible.
7: And we come from Cape Breton Island, Nova Scotia, Canada. Or as the Mi'kmaq people call it over there, Unamagi. Hope you guys enjoy our little set.

0: Buddies, we are going to take a short break right now, but don't go away. We will be right back with more Liz Fleming Travels right here on Prince Edward Island.
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2: From the National Newsroom of the Canadian Press, I'm Hannah Stoles. An Ontario Air ambulance carrying six people has gone missing off the coast of the United States. The U.S. Coast Guard said it launched a search mission after the Federal Aviation Administration lost contact with the plane early today as it was traveling from Bermuda to Boston. Here's Canadian Press reporter Don Mitchell.
3: The aircraft involved is a mid-sized Gulfstream G100 jet that belongs to Hamilton-based medical evacuation company Latitude Air. Operations manager Clarence Togaretz told the Canadian Press that the missing aircraft was transporting a patient and their family member with two pilots and two medical staff on board. Togaretz added that the four crew are Canadian, while the two passengers are Bermuda nationals. He said it's the first time Latitude has ever lost contact with one of its planes.
2: Air and ground crews are searching off the coast of Nantucket, an island about 150 kilometers southeast of Boston. Canada and other G7 nations will attempt to tame soaring fuel prices by releasing 100 million barrels of oil. Prices for the commodity have surged recently, with experts citing both U.S. President Donald Trump's war in Iran and Russia's war with Ukraine as the catalyst. Gas prices in the U.S. and abroad have soared during the 8-month-long war in Iran that Trump launched, and the leader insists the higher costs are justified to ensure Iran does not obtain nuclear weapons. Michael J. Fox says the state of the Canada-U.S. relationship is sad and pointless, but he believes ties between Americans and Canadians on the human level remain strong.
4: People just come up and they say, you believe this guy? Bashing of the president. People that know me and know my attitude about being Canadian and my attitude about being American. They both mean a lot to me. At a certain level, you don't take them. Seriously, I don't want to pick a fight, but I mean, come on.
2: The actor and activist who was invested as an officer of the Order of Canada in 2010 was promoted to the companion level today in Ottawa. 10 people are injured after a car drove into a crowd in the Australian city of Newcastle. Two of them are said to be critically injured. The driver, who was said to be a P-plater, a driver who holds a provisional driver's license, was arrested. Here's New South Wales Police Minister Yasmin Catley.
5: Quite rightly, they said, a split-second decision can change so many people's lives. And that is what has happened here today in our town. So many people have been affected by one person's split decision.
2: Police arrested the 18-year-old driver, and the investigation into what happened continues. It'll be a new look for the NHL on conventional TV tonight in Canada, now that it's no longer part of CBC's legendary Hockey Night in Canada broadcasts. Rights owner Sportsnet is pivoting to Saturday Night Hockey. The change is because Rogers Communication and the CBC did not renew their sublicensing agreement. This is the Canadian Press. In sports, six Canadian teams take the ice tonight in NHL action. The Toronto Maple Leafs host the Ottawa Senators, the Edmonton Oilers welcome the Seattle Kraken, the Montreal Canadiens visit the Pittsburgh Penguins, and the Calgary Flames head to Vancouver to take on the Canucks. The Professional Women's Hockey League is establishing Eastern and Western conferences this season and expanding the playoff field from 4 to 8. The 12-team league, which will have 4 expansion clubs on the ice this season, will begin play December 5th and continue through April 18th. The league said yesterday each team will play 30 regular season games. 2 games are scheduled today in the CFL. The playoff-bound Toronto Argonauts will be without injured starting quarterback Chad Kelly as they host the BC Lions, who will look to maintain their hold on second place in the tight West Division. Later, the league-leading Montreal Alouettes host the Winnipeg Blue Bombers, who got bumped to last in the West after Calgary's 37-31 win over Saskatchewan last night. From the Canadian Press, I'm Hannah Stoles.
6: Taking a look at your weather forecast. Today will be mainly sunny with a high of 18. Clear skies this evening with some fog patches developing overnight and a low of 8. Tomorrow will be sunny in the morning, then 30% chance of showers early in the afternoon, reaching a high of 21, and back to some sunny skies for Monday with a high of 15.
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0: So, travel buddies, no one comes to Prince Edward Island without hearing, at least, about Anne of Green Gables. And I'm here with Elizabeth. I'm going to ask her to introduce herself and what she does here at the Anne of Green Gables Center.
14: Hello, my name is Elizabeth DeBlois, and I'm the promotions officer, actually, for Parks Canada, for the PEI Field Unit of Parks Canada. And I have the great pleasure of giving you a little walk around here at Green Gables Heritage Place. And this is where you will find the historical home that served as the inspiration for the setting of Ella Montgomery's most famous novel, Anne of Green Gables. It is the Green Gables House. And around it, we have some renovated barns. And we have a visitor center and a couple of trails, as well as some gardens, and it's a lovely spot.
0: I'm guessing that you meet a lot of people who are quite passionate about Anne.
14: Yes. I don't work here on a daily basis anymore. I did work here for quite a while, and you never know where the next person is coming from. They could be coming from any corner of the world. They could be first-time visitors. They could be repeat visitors, and of any age and demographic.
0: I know the first time I came to PEI with my husband, I said to him, now you've read Anne of Green Gables. And of course he hadn't, because he was a boy. And I read it several times when I was little, but girls do and boys don't. So I had him read it.
14: and it was a revelation to him. Unfortunately, he didn't finish it and didn't know about Matthew's death until we were in the theater watching the show.
15: Maybe that's better.
14: Exactly, exactly. But I know I'm feeling quite excited to see this place, and so maybe I'll let you get started and you can guide our group around. I think sure. That'd be wonderful. Sounds Thank you good. So much. I'm stealing a moment
15: yes.
14: to ask Elizabeth another question.
15: Sure.
14: How many people who come to visit here think Anne was real?
15: A lot do. And it's kind of one of those soul-crushing things when you have to say that she really wasn't. But it's not surprising that people do think she's real, because she does feel real.
14: And she does.
15: The stories feel very real, and they're rooted in real things. And so that's what makes a good writer, though, is if it is convincing in that way.
14: Exactly. So. And, of course, it's wonderful if you fell in love with the first book to find out that there are more.
15: Yes. I remember I read the books starting when I was about 11, and I distinctly remember being in the local bookstore in town called The Bookmark, and I thought I had read them all. I had 1 through 6, and then I saw there was a little box set of 3, and I saw there was 7 and 8 attached to it, and I literally ran through the bookstore with it in my hands, and I said to my mom, there's more! There's actually more! I thought they were done! So, some people are very surprised that there's 8 in the whole series.
14: That is so exciting, and yes. Now we're just getting started, and you're there's getting more! Started.
15: There's always more!
14: So just one last question, Elizabeth. This is such a wonderful place to visit. Really, whether you're an Anne fan or not, it's just a little slice of PEI history. And going through the farmhouse, you were reminding me that, of course, this is not exactly where Anne lived, because Anne didn't live. Anne was a fictional character. But could you just remind me what you said about the actual owners of that house?
15: So the actual owners of the home that has become known as Green Gables were members of the McNeil family, and they were first cousins of Montgomery's grandfather. And that's why she was so familiar with the home, because she grew up only about a kilometer from here as the crow flies. So she was very familiar with the property, and that's why she chose to use it as her inspiration later. But of course, this was a real working farm for many decades. It had a real family that lived in it, generations thereof, and the last of that family that lived here, they were the Webbs. And the inside of the story, though, or the inside of the house, though, is decorated to match the story, not the way the real people lived. We don't know how they had their house set up. They could have been completely different, but since most people come here seeking the story, it's the story that's depicted inside and not the real.
14: And you know what? That's what I wanted listeners to know.
15: Yes.
14: So if you are, like me, an Anne fan, you will be thrilled to see that there is the apple blossom paper on Anne's walls in her bedroom. You'll see Matthew's bedroom with his hat on the bed. And it really is, I think, a very touching recreation of what I dreamed Green Gables would look like. And I think if you come, you won't be disappointed. You will go away feeling that you have been in Anne's home.
15: Absolutely. Her puff sleeve dress is there. The raspberry cordial is on the shelf where Anne missed it, unfortunately. There are all the little things that were incorporated into the story, all very lovingly curated inside the home. It really does feel as though the characters just walked out for a minute, and here you are.
14: Exactly. Now, just one last question.
15: Sure.
14: Are you open all year round?
15: Not quite.

0: Regular season here runs from May 1st and through October 31st, and that's 7 days a week, 9 a.m. to 5 p.m. daily. In the month of April and in the month of November, we have appointments, so it's visitation by appointment only from April 15th to the 30th and for the month of November. Then December through March and the beginning of April, we're closed.
1: Okay, so listeners, there you have it. 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
0: Thanks for visiting.
2: If you're planning a visit to PEI, I have to recommend a stay at the very shiny new Blackbush Beach Resort. It is gorgeous. There is definitely a charm about the old hotels, the old beachfront places that are lovingly restored and have the charm of the century with them, but there is also something very lovely about this ultra-modern, shiny, brand-new resort. And my room is large. It's very, very well appointed. I have a sitting room and a bedroom and a bathroom with a large bathtub, which, as anyone who knows me will realize, is a big selling feature in my view. I have a small but very functional coffee center, two robes, two beach towels, lovely slippers, and a wonderful outdoor hot tub and sauna area that we have just enjoyed. It's really a great place to stay, and it's maybe one that isn't as well known yet, but I would recommend that you come and take a look at it. It's a great spot, and I understand that the rates during the off-season are surprisingly affordable. So the Blackbush Beach Resort is certainly one that I would suggest that you take a look at. There's no trip to PEI that's complete unless you do a lobster supper. We were so fortunate to do our final night at the Fisherman's Wharf Lobster Supper, and if you've never been to one, I think you really need to have a description. Most lobster suppers are held either in big church halls or in very large restaurants because they accommodate bus tour groups. You could probably have put a few hundred people in the room where we had dinner. Now, because it was toward the end of the season, we were very lucky. I think there were only two or three other tables, but you could have packed in a whole lot of people. And you would have fed them all very, very efficiently. And they could have their choice. Now, not everybody is a lobster fan. Frankly, I find this hard to understand, but not everyone loves it. You could have chicken. I think there was a beef option. I think there was another fish option. But most people do choose the lobster, and you can have your lobster either served cold or hot. And it comes with sides. You could have a hot baked potato or French fries, or you could go to what is advertised as the world's, maybe not the world's, PEI's largest salad bar. And when I say a salad bar, I'm taking you way beyond salad. Certainly, there were fresh options. There were carrots and cucumbers and tomatoes and lettuce and all sorts of salad dressings. But there were also a number of different types of pasta salads and potato salads. And at the far end, there were the desserts. No one goes home hungry from a PEI lobster supper. Now, if anybody is listening and thinking, oh, I'm a little intimidated because I've never been really sure how to eat a lobster, no worries. The instructions are right on your placemat. And you get a little lobster pick, and the lobster comes very handily cracked for you. So all you have to do is work a little wee bit at the claws to get the meat out, and then the tail, and if you're really brave, you might sit and suck on the legs. Anyway, you certainly won't go home hungry because you'll have a great big pot of warm butter to dip your lobster in and a bowl of home-baked buns. It is just the most wonderful event. And I must say, people at our table did a good job of trying all the desserts, even after we had all wolfed down a lobster. There was blueberry pie, coconut cream, apple. Let me see what else. Oh, lemon meringue. I think, oh, and then there was strawberry shortcake with strawberries grown right on the island. So as I say, if you're going to PEI, you must do at least one lobster supper, and I can heartily recommend the Fisherman's Wharf Lobster Supper. You know, I just thought there were a few facts about Prince Edward Island that we should cover before we wrap things up this week. As many of you will know, Charlottetown is what we would call the cradle of Confederation, because that's where the 1864 conference that led to the creation of Canada was held. But interestingly, Prince Edward Island herself didn't join as the seventh province until July 1st, 1873. The first people on Prince Edward Island were the Mi'kmaq people, and they were the people who hosted the event that I've been talking about on this show. Wonderful, warm, friendly people. You couldn't meet nicer, really. The other thing that I think people will be surprised to hear is that Prince Edward Island, as you know, it's our smallest province. It covers approximately 5,680 square kilometers and has a population of just over 182,000 people. But it is one of the most drivable places I've ever been. There is no traffic on Prince Edward Island. The roads are wide and open, and you're driving through fields, lots and lots, of course, of potato fields, but there are other types of agricultural fields that you'll drive through. And I've never seen so many ice cream places. The two most famous are Cow's and Holman's, but there are many. Seems like every little community has its ice cream place. So what a treat. We had lots of ice cream as we drove around. There are also, of course, many, many places to taste the local seafood. And once we'd gone out on our fishing expedition and we'd seen how mussels are grown in sacks and then harvested, how crabs are pulled up out of the ocean in their traps, and how lobsters are pulled out in their traps, it was wonderful to have so many places to go where we could try all that seafood prepared in a multitude of different ways. And one thing that I think I want to make perfectly clear, you've heard people talk about the red dirt of PEI. They're not kidding. I'm not kidding. The land is actually red. And you can see it in the cliffs, but you can see it at the side of the road. There is a redness in the soil, and that comes from very high levels of iron oxide in the sandstone bedrock of the island. One of the things I found most charming about PEI was the proximity to water. Now, yes, you're on an island, but because of the way PEI is, you are never more than 16 kilometers from the ocean. So you can always smell it. And pretty much, unless you're quite far, far away, you can hear it. And I love the ocean. The beaches are red sand and not covered in rocks or in shells. So these are big, vast stretches of red sand. And it feels as if you can walk on them forever. It's truly a wonderful thing to do. Now, the other thing that I would emphasize about PEI is that it used to be that you had to take a ferry to get here. No longer. There is now the Confederation Bridge, and it's 8 miles. I know that seems like a very long bridge, but it sure does cut down on the travel time. It is the world's longest bridge over ice-covered water, and it connects PEI to New Brunswick. PEI is the potato capital of Canada, and it produces roughly a quarter of all Canadian potatoes because it has such fertile farmland. I think if you haven't yet visited PEI, you should. I think honestly, you will be surprised by its beauty, you'll be charmed by its people, and I guarantee you will love the food. Well, I'm afraid that we have come to both the end of my time in PEI and my time here on the radio with you this week. I want to thank you so much for being with me. I'm pleased to have had the opportunity to share the wonderment that I felt when I saw PEI. I have been on the island before, but not for many years. And one of my very dearest friends, Karen, is from PEI, and I hear about it a lot from her. And Karen, you're absolutely right. It is a beautiful, beautiful, wonderful place. And I am thrilled that I had this time. And I was even more thrilled to be able to share it with my travel buddies. Thanks so much for being with me. I hope you'll come back again next week for another episode of Liz Fleming Travels.
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7: From the National Newsroom of the Canadian Press, I'm Hannah Stoles. An Ontario Air ambulance carrying six people has gone missing off the coast of the United States. Canadian press reporter Don Mitchell has the latest.
8: Four on board are reportedly Canadians. In a social media post, the U.S. Coast Guard says it launched a search mission after the Federal Aviation Administration lost contact with the plane overnight as it was traveling from Bermuda to Boston. The search area is off the coast of Nantucket, about 150 kilometers southeast of Boston.
7: The aircraft, a Gulfstream G-100 jet, belongs to Latitude Air Ambulance, a Hamilton, Ontario-based medical evacuation company. Canada and other G7 leaders have agreed to release 100 million barrels of oil and fuel products in the coming weeks. The news comes as the United States war in Iran and Russia's war in Ukraine can... The news comes as the United States war in Iran and Russia's war in Ukraine continue to impact global energy supplies. But analysts say while this will help in the month of October, given the world uses 30 million barrels of diesel a day, the overall impact will be minimal. Police have identified the co-pilot accused of attacking a Fly Dubai pilot with an axe. Officials say Omani native Hammam al-Hammami had been barred from flying on his country's airline because of concerns about extremist views. The United Arab Emirates, which is leading the investigation, says the co-pilot attacked with the cockpit's crash axe and tried to take control of the plummeting plane in a terrorist attack Wednesday. His actions nearly crashed the flight with 182 people on board before passengers and others rushed in and subdued him. Artificial intelligence-enabled fake journalist personas have started appearing in Canada.
9: Canadian news outlets pulled articles from their websites after learning Daniel Robson appeared not to be a real journalist, and an AI website called We News has been repurposing work from legitimate news sources across Canada. It publishes them as stories written by fake AI journalists, complete with bylines and images that look like headshots. Experts say there's no one obvious solution to this problem, but both governments and platforms have a role to play. The federal government says it's been consulting on AI transparency, while Google appears to have delisted WeNews from its search engine. Jason White, the Canadian Press.
7: Flu season is getting underway. ABC News medical contributor and pediatrician Dr. Alok Patel says what you can do for protection.
10: Everyone above the age of 6 months should consider getting a flu shot. There's many different options available. This is especially important if you're high risk, if you are pregnant, if you have an underlying medical condition. And just another reminder that we're heading into cold and flu season, so consider those other vaccines as well, RSV, COVID.
7: Flu season can last until spring or even early summer. Pre-sale tickets for the Backstreet Boys' four-concert residency in Toronto go on sale on Monday. Live Nation announced Friday that the concerts will take place next February at Rogers Centre. This is the Canadian Press. In sports, there are 13 NHL games on tap today, with six Canadian clubs hitting the ice. The Edmonton Oilers host the Seattle Kraken. The Toronto Maple Leafs are at home to the Ottawa Senators. The Calgary Flames are in Vancouver facing the Canucks. And the Montreal Canadiens visit the Pittsburgh Penguins. The playoff race in the CFL's West Division remains tight as the BC Lions, Saskatchewan Roughriders, Calgary Stampeders, and Winnipeg Blue Bombers jockey for position behind the Edmonton Elks, already playoff bound. The Lions visit the Toronto Argonauts, and the Blue Bombers are in Montreal facing the Alouettes today. The Argos and Alouettes have secured playoff berths in the East. Eight teams remain in the hunt for a World Series title with today's start of the American League and National Division Best of Five Series. And Canada's Leila Fernandez is ousted from the China Open Women's Tennis Tournament on a three-set loss in the second round. Fernandez, from Quebec, was coming off a victory in the Singapore Open. From the Canadian Press, I'm Hannah Stolz.
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14: Taking a look at your weather forecast. Today will be mainly sunny with a high of 18. Clear skies this evening with some fog patches developing overnight and a low of 8. Tomorrow will be sunny in the morning, then 30% chance of showers early in the afternoon, reaching a high of 21. And back to some sunny skies for Monday with a high of 15.
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0: checking out One Dish, One Mic on 610 CKTV. We got a couple blockbuster topics to talk about today. I definitely want to get your take on what's happening with the region. And I know there's probably out there going like, why do the native guys get to weigh in on the region? The one guy doesn't even vote. Like, what the hell are these guys doing for participating in this? But I think there's like a lot of levels. And you had made a pretty killer post that had generated some valuable discussions. And I want to get to that. But I got to say, I'm having a hard time with the Olympics. And I hate to be the guy that ruins everything. I don't know. I feel like as Native Americans, First Nations, the original peoples of Turtle Island, however you want to look at us, like we're always in this conundrum of like, we're the great ruiners of everything. It's I know for a fact, like you're loving all the things that's happening with Canadian hockey team. The show's going to air all throughout the weekend, but you're obviously rooting for Canada to win a gold. They're playing Sunday morning at 8. One of these versions of the show will actually air afterwards, so we'll know yay or nay whether they've won or not. But like, it's exciting, and like, you want to root, but I don't know, how are you handling all this nationalism?
1: It is the most frustrating thing that exists in the world. Like, I feel like before, I remember when our show first started, the very first topic we talked about was about the bicentennial, and at that time I was trying to be civil. I was trying to acknowledge both sides of myself, understanding that I am First Nations, but then my father is Dutch and my father does embrace the Canadian side. To the point where now, like, I'm just embarrassed about the Canadian flag in general. I really am. The amount of, to me, what the Canadian flag represents is not the same as what Canadians, people who identify as Canadians, what it represents to them. Canada has done a very good job at, I guess, whitewashing history, whitewashing the country itself. We're seen as peacekeepers. We're seen as peacekeepers. They're seen as the more polite version of the United States, the more politically correct version of the United States, the more empathetic version of the United States. But that's just not the reality that we live in as racialized people, as First Nations people, right? I mean, we are still taking the government to court for discrimination. The government is still actively committing acts of discrimination against First Nations people. We still don't have clean drinking water. All of these things that are happening are done on the backs of that Canadian flag. So it's frustrating. Like, I want to be a pro Canadian hockey supporter, but in doing so, I feel like I'm shooting myself in the foot, if you will. It's funny, if you watch the progression of my views over the last 10 years, they fundamentally have changed from trying to be reconcilable to, I guess, pointing out where Canada stands now in my eyes, right? And that is not in a good place, not in the good books.
0: Yeah, I was like thinking about, it's 10 years ago, we're fumbling over the word indigeneity. I remember literally struggling on air to say that on One Dish, One Mic, as we shifted from the Aboriginal, First Nations, Native American, like all the sort of dated terms that were out there. And so, like, if we can grow, you can grow, listeners. But also, I also kind of remember it was at the time, it was a hot take for Indigenous people, First Nations people, to be opposed to Canada's 150, which is already like a decade ago, which is wild to think about how long we've been making these shows for. So, and that's the thing, is like, I don't know, are people like, I don't care, yeah. But are people tired of us just being like, damn, like, I just want to know how many times the Canadian touched the curling thing. Can you guys not ruin everything for I'm enjoying watching some Olympics here, and I'm enjoying especially watching how it's like creating communities and bringing people together and like doing all that good stuff, and I think that's really, really nice to see. But I can't separate it from the patriotism and the way that like I don't know, Doug Ford having teachers cancel school so that people can watch just hockey though. Yeah. Like other, who cares about the other sports, I guess? Like these athletes train their whole lives to go there and he's worried about the NHL players. I don't know. It's just, it's weird. Are we just being stick in the muds? Like, do we have a responsibility to finesse this message and to make it more palatable? Are we being too nice?
1: Patriotism and nationalism are problematic at its core. Like remove the actual issues that we're facing. Without those, even still, nationalism is very problematic, right? We should be critical of our governments. That is the fundamental principle of democracy, is holding your government to account. And nationalism washes over that. Being pro-America, right? You can't, like, what's the rhetoric that's being spouted in the U.S. right now is that you cannot be critical of the government. Donald Trump is actively using this to silence free speech when it comes to television shows. Stephen Colbert is an example. Other late night hosts. These are the direct results of this nationalistic post, nationalistic point of view, or these nationalisms and patriotic views. If you're blindly willing to follow these things, that is a problem. And that, I think our responsibility is to point that out, right? I want to support Canada when it comes to hockey. I do. I believe in the power of sport. I believe in the power of coming together, right? Sports to me represents fundamentally almost every Indigenous worldview that exists, right? About the power of community, about the power of working together. And unfortunately, that's ruined because, well, here we are just blindly following Canada, right? At a time where Mark Carney's being seen as the hero of the entire world, right? Unifying these countries that historically have never been unified. We're signing deals with China. We're signing, doing all these things. We're still supporting Israel, right? So we have

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1: Sort of conversations that we were having. I like the fact that Canadians were actually willing to reconcile that identity. I think that a lot of progress actually has been made in the last 10 years. And since the release of the Truth and Reconciliation Commission, I think that a lot of people want to help. But then this Davos speech, it's like, I don't know, everyone is just getting so high on nationalism off of it, followed off by the Olympics. And it's like, it's great that you're sympathetic, except that I don't know, do we have to spoon feed Canadians the path to, like, it just feels like it undoes a lot of good stuff. So, and I don't know if I'm being unfair or too harsh, but I just thought we were getting somewhere. And then we get all this flag waving and it's hard again.
2: It's like Canadians only have the appetite of empathy for issues that are outside of their worldview when their backpack isn't full, if you understand what I'm saying. When the world seems to be presenting itself in a good way, then they have the capacity for empathy. But when the world is in a tough spot, like we are right now, like when we are with what's happening with Donald Trump south of the border, or doing what we're seeing with these trade tariffs, and we're seeing all the what's happening in Palestine, that capacity seems to disappear. And that is a luxury that is not afforded to racialized people. It's not afforded to marginalized people. Now, we still have to deal with everything that they're dealing with, plus being racialized, plus being marginalized, plus feeling the acts of discrimination that exists at a federal level. My kids, there's still not clean drinking water in Six Nations, which is an hour away from here, 20 minutes away from Hamilton, 40 minutes away from Toronto, right? We still have to deal with that. And I wish that Canadians would just kind of wake up and acknowledge that these things are important, and that by looking after these issues, by taking care of First Nations people, by identifying or reconciling society's beliefs with misogyny and anti-Black racism, by fundamentally doing that, you make Canada a better place. That Canada itself will rise up and become a nation that they claim to be, but they choose not to. They pick and choose what should be a priority and what isn't a priority. And usually they follow the model of freaking economics, like trickle-down economics. We start at the top, eventually we'll get down to the Black people and the racialized people and the First Nations people. Maybe we will even talk about women, but that never happens. And I mean, I guess segueing into my Facebook post later, like this is the whole narrative that's being pushed forward on this amalgamation is that we need this trickle-down approach. That we're spending too much, yada yada yada. Sorry, I'm going off on a tangent.
1: No, and that's, I mean, that's a good segue. I want to kind of split this up, this week's show up into the two topics, and then, as you know, I've been loving making all these videos lately. So I want to keep this video on nationalism a little bit, because, but it definitely, for listeners that are listening to the show, we are going to talk about amalgamation and how that does, I think, really silence Indigenous voices and racialized voices and other equity deserving groups of people. But to stay on the nationalism.
3: Taking a look at your weather forecast. Today will be mainly sunny with a high of 18. Clear skies this evening with some fog patches developing overnight and a low of 8. Tomorrow will be sunny in the morning, then 30% chance of showers early in the afternoon, reaching a high of 21, and back to some sunny skies for Monday with a high of 15.
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0: But to stay, I mean, to stay on the nationalism thing, the thing that I think is really, really tough is, I don't know, I'm gonna reference, actually, my sister had me watch a video. And yeah. it is by, oh my goodness, I thought I could, Rebecca Thomas. So it's a TED Talk video by Rebecca Thomas. And what she's talking about is she's talking about two-eyed seeing. So my sister encourages me to watch this video, and it ended up being really good. She referenced Rob Thomas, who is an unrelated Indigenous academic with a different last name. And he talked about peoplehood. And they didn't talk about nationalism. They didn't talk about national identity. They just talked about peoplehood. And while she is a Mi'kmaq scholar, and while she was referencing, I believe, another Mi'kmaq scholar, when she was talking about peoplehood, of course, she's talking about Indigenous notions of peoplehood. She said, and I want to definitely get your perspective on how we see ourselves as a people from an Indigenous perspective versus how Western worldviews see each other. She said there's, according to Rob Thomas's research, there's four elements to Indigenous peoplehood. The number one is land. Number two is ancestral history. Number three is our traditional ceremonial cycle. Number four is language. And that's it. Those are the elements that make us up. What she said, though, is that like a spider's web, if you cut any one of those four things out, you take the land away, we cease to exist as a people. You take us off of our traditional ceremonial cycle, we cease to exist as a people. You take our ancient histories away from us. You erase them. You remove them. You insert residential schools into them. We cease to be as a people. And then language is the one that's still critically hanging by a thread. Like, there's great young people doing great work, but we're going to need a generational shift in that, as opposed to, like, I don't know, like in Canada and America, with all due respect, what do they have that's of consequence relative to that?
1: I mean, that's the fundamental difference between us and Western worldviews, or Western society, and specifically the worldviews of thinking, is it's about the individual, right? Again, we're gonna, probably another good segue into amalgamation that we'll get to after we cut the show up. But the logic behind this is just about money. And that money speaks specifically to possession. And that possession specifically speaks to ownership, right? But none of that speaks to accountability. And none of that speaks to responsibility. And that's what I think the individual that you're referencing talks about, or what I think they're trying to get to, is that in and of itself, is that we have a responsibility to one another. We look to the dish with one spoon principles that speaks to our responsibility to one another, accountability to one another too. Like, there has to be consequences for some of the actions that we have. Acknowledging too the pasts, right? Our histories are important. Our language, I think, like, I'm not sure if the order in which you cited these are order of importance, and if they are order of importance, or if they're not even order of importance. I think language is the most fundamental one, because the way in which First Nations people specifically communicate alters the way we think and alters our value set, right? When we talk about things, like an example, in Anishinaabe, the word for drum is dewegon. But what that translates to in English is a heartbeat, right? And that speaks to the importance of that. Well, if you say a drum in English, you think, oh, a musical instrument. But when you say heartbeat, that completely changes the importance of the word. It completely changes the meaning of the word. And it probably evokes some sort of emotional feeling from you, right? If you think of the word harpy, you maybe think of your mother. You think of what it means to be alive. And that's why our languages are so important, because the way we speak paints a picture and it tells a story. Often those stories are rooted in our histories. Often those stories are rooted in some of our philosophical worldviews. And that just doesn't exist in Western society. Western society is about convenience, and it's about being practical, and it's about getting things done now, which, I mean, is fun, because Carl, you and I both know that if I could do something quick, I'm going to do it quick. If I could do something with less effort, I'm going to do something with less effort. But I will be the first to acknowledge that is, should not be the way forward, that we do often need growth. We do often need adversity to appreciate what we have, but also to become better, right? And like, I've been working out these last 2 weeks like crazy. And surprise, surprise, you don't get in shape if you don't work out.
0: Yeah.
1: Right. And what we see, I mean, and contrary to Western, again, Western society's belief is you can go get these surgeries done. You can go get abs inserted into you. Right. But you have a different appreciation for it when you actually put in that work. I think that's what's one of the fundamental differences. Accountability and responsibility.
0: Yeah. I mean, we've only got about 3 minutes left in this segment, but I definitely, I had the honor of sitting with Dale Hyundai Frank Miller at an event at the UB Storytellers Conference, which, is now coming back. That would have been 3 years ago as the next conference is coming up. And he shared the Mohawk word for me, which means I try. And so in English, you know, I try to be in better shape. I try to root for good teams. I try to do good things. But in Mohawk, it's Tewatega Hunjoni. And so he broke it down. And the day is like a prefix that represents balance. The waga represents myself and what I'm doing. The uni at the end is that it's benefactive or it benefits me. And the ohunja in the middle represents our mother, the earth. And so what it actually says is de wagata hunjoni means that I'm trying to live in balance with the earth. So it's not just that I'm trying. It's not just that I'm trying to make a good radio program. I'm trying to be in better shape. I'm trying to be a good neighbor. It's that it doesn't actually work if you don't have that other side, if you don't have that two sides to it, and if you don't have that balance to it. And it's something that again, if you know, credit to Dale Hyundai, credit to our friend Alyssa, credit to all the good people that are out there doing that crucial language work. Because like if that gets lost, it's lost forever. And so it's hard to see that, you know, Western societies are sort of making up games and talking about finger pokes and curling, and that's the way to, you know, and I don't mean to take that away from people. I hope it's Canada and the USA, you know, in the big game there, and that it comes down and that it's a good game. But also at the end of the day, like, wouldn't it be nice if everybody could get along and remember that there's something beyond the Western borders?
1: I agree. It's funny too. Like, this speaks to, I guess, some of our views on health too, right? And to broaden that out is like we take a holistic approach, meaning that you can't have one without the other. And I think that what we're experiencing now in the world specifically is these silos or these echo chambers of just existing in one worldview, existing in one topic. You can't talk about physical health without talking about mental health. You can't talk about physical health without talking emotional health, spiritual health, right? All these things are interconnected. I mean, I not to be cliched or cheesy, but like, look to Patch Adams, look to Robin Williams in that movie where he talks about making people smile, the importance of laughter. The importance of laughter makes their physical health that much more better. And I think that that's important. That we need to take a step back and realize that the world is much more than we think it is.
0: There are stories in there. There are beautiful stories of athletes and people overcoming and of people overcoming the odds. And so I wanna see past that. And maybe that's my plea to listeners, and maybe we can leave it there for this segment is look past the flags and look at the people and try to find those great stories and those opportunities for people coming together in a good way. And I do think that since these games were started in the name of peace, that if you're going to look at the games, don't look away from some of the problems we have as a society and how to look for solutions in them. Let's leave it there. Let's hit a pause. You're checking out One Dish, One Mic. We're going to take a break. And then if you're watching the video, that's it. Go watch the other video. If you're listening on the video, we'll be back in three shakes of a lamb's tail.

0: taking a look at your weather forecast. Today will be mainly sunny with a high of 18. Clear skies this evening with some fog patches developing overnight and a low of 8. Tomorrow will be sunny in the morning, then 30% chance of showers early in the afternoon, reaching a high of 21, and back to some sunny skies for Monday with a high of 15.
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0: Yeah, we are.
1: Or it's a new video.
2: One or the other. We're here.
1: We're here.
2: We're queer. We're ready to eat some deer. That was my attempt at rap. I don't know.
1: All right. I'm going to leave it there. Sean Vanderclis, you just heard about Bob Gale sending a letter to the mayors, sending a letter to the Minister of Municipal Affairs and Housing. The letter, the crux of which says that it's just gotten untenable, or whatever language he uses, and all these taxes are going up and up and up, and we just can't keep up with them. And somehow amalgamation is going to be the magical silver bullet that's going to fix everything. I don't know if you have your post. You actually put it really well in your post. I don't know if you have that handy.
2: I can pull it up, most definitely.
1: Yeah, I think you framed it really, really well about how I've lots of thoughts on it, but you know, I get to go on all the time. I'm curious about your perspective and something that listeners should be thinking about, or viewers if you're watching us on our socials.
2: I guess I would encourage you to go to my Facebook and check it out and see the words that I put put pen to paper, if you will. But I guess to summarize is that, by removing these seats, you are essentially gatekeeping power, and you are blocking voices you're blocking people from their rightful voices. There is no proof. There's no historical proof, nothing that we can point to where an amalgamation works. Right. And if we have a philosophical debate about the functions of a government, the functions of a government are to serve their people. So then the next philosophical question we have to ask, are we going to be better served by less people being in power? Because less people in power represents the least amount of worldviews and points of view that are going to be brought to the table, right? What we see now in Niagara is, I think the quote is, we have 130 different politicians that exist in the Niagara region. And the issue that we face as racialized people, and I guess myself as a First Nations person who participates in the electoral process, is that I'm still not represented in that. There are still no First Nations people who put their name, who have stepped up and put their name on a ballot. And we're still being overlooked, and we're still not being considered. That problem exists now with the amount of politicians that we currently have in office. That problem is going to only increase should an amalgamation, or should one of these two proposed solutions come forward. We're only going to see the effects of it now. Point in case is that the Niagara Regional Native Center signed a memorandum of understanding with the city of St. Catharines. We came to an agreement, we put pen to paper, and this is how our relationships are going to move forward. The city of St. Catharines didn't honor that, and still continues not to honor that. The mayor of St. Catharines, Matt Sisko, said that he doesn't believe it's his responsibility to consult with First Nations people on anything to do, on everything to do with issues that affect First Nations people, despite the MOU saying literally the opposite. If this is what we're experiencing now, what is going to happen when Niagara Falls and some other conservative area form this massive city? Do you think Jim Diodati won't even do land acknowledgements? Like, it's really that simple. He won't do any land acknowledgements. So by removing the amount of seats that get in, you're silencing racialized people. You're silencing LGBTQ2I+ communities. You're silencing women's voices. Niagara Falls, case in point, has a horrific track record in treating and how they treat female politicians, female councillors. Lori Lococo, the other one that I'm thinking of who ran, and
1: Caroline Iwanani.
2: Yeah, Caroline. Like, it is absolutely insane what the status quo is in Niagara Falls.
1: It's like $1,000 to file a complaint now, or it's like $500 or $1,000 or something to file a complaint.
2: It used to be $500. And yeah, the ombudsman said that you need to decrease this, that we have an issue with this.
1: Yeah.
2: They doubled it.
1: Yeah.
2: They doubled it to $1,000.
1: Yeah. It's wild.
2: So we talk about efficiencies and we talk about solutions to overcome some of these issues. And don't get me wrong, I am not saying the system is perfect by no means. I just identified some of the issues that we have. Yeah. If the solution is not to decrease the amount of politicians and still have these white men in charge, these rich white men in charge, because these rich white men have been in charge since the inception of Canada, since St. Catharines existed. And guess what? You still aren't doing it. You haven't solved the problem. Instead of 126 white men, 50 white men are not going to be better. Right? And so it's the most frustrating thing, too, that they just want to centralize the power without even considering. Like, what is this process going to look like? Like, tell me. So he has until March 3rd, March 4th, whenever the hell it is, to do this. How are these regions going to consult with Indigenous people? How are they going to consult with all of these other groups? Right? We talked about this in the last segment, that Canadians only seem to care when their backpacks are empty. Their backpacks are full right now, so they don't care right now. Right? What's going to happen is they're going to figure out, how does this affect me? My tax dollars are going up. My property taxes are going up. Like, this is going to be the rhetoric that's going to be used. And for the sake of efficiency, we're going to decrease the amount of politicians. Also acknowledging that with less politicians is going to come a wage increase for said politicians, right? One of the counter talking points is that you think the 30,000 city councillors, regional councillors in Niagara make approximately 30, city councillors specifically make approximately $30,000. Regional councillors, I think, make more. The talking point is that when rich people make the decision or make the choice to commit or to do public service, to run for office, that they have the capacity to do so because they are rich, right? Not acknowledging that what that does is that rich people only have the capacity to do so. You are a pretty well. I think it's fair to say that you're within the middle class, Carl. Can you imagine living off a $30,000 salary?
1: Yeah, not anymore.
2: No, not anymore. That's a luxury that you and I do not have. We don't have the capacity to live off a $30,000 salary. This is just again. But I think I said it in my post. What this is doing is reaffirming what we in Niagara already know, is that those who are in charge are rich white men, and it's really that simple.
1: You went for almost exactly 10 minutes, which is actually one segment, which is just phenomenal. So, that's great. Your timing is really good. So I want to continue to talk about this though. So I'm going to take a couple of minutes and then I'll lead us into our last break and then we'll finish this. So there's a whole bunch of moving parts in this, and you're right about that equity piece, and equity is another one. Like, I'm sorry if it's hard to explain or unclear, if people don't understand it, but having more voices at the table is actually better. This isn't about taking spots away from white guys. This isn't about like disempowering certain types of people. This is about making our communities better by making sure that everybody's seen. We're all going to be here anyways. We're all going to be here. When I say land back, I don't mean vaporize the white people and like just send everyone back. Our families are mixed. Like, that, honestly, like all kidding aside, like that's not a realistic expectation. So I really, really love your point. But the other side of it is like, functionally, the Ontario government has not shown any ability to actually execute this in an efficient way. The Ontario government canceled the dissolution of the Peel region in December of 2023, like a couple weeks after they announced that they were going to make it into one mega city, then they were going to dissolve it, and then they're going to split it up and do all these different things, and then they realized it was going to be too hard. If you think that was hard, wait until you start tinkering with Niagara. So I want to hit a pause. Sean, you are red hot with this, though. Your money with these takes, and I think people need to be checking this out. So just give us a second,

0: Taking a look at your weather forecast, today will be mainly sunny with a high of 18. Clear skies this evening with some fog patches developing overnight and a low of 8. Tomorrow will be sunny in the morning, then 30% chance of showers early in the afternoon, reaching a high of 21, and back to some sunny skies for Monday with a high of 15.
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0: The magic of editing.
1: I'm not editing this. I'm leaving it. I'm leaving it like this. When I send it into Jace for when he airs it on air, like, I think he wants to edit this stuff out. I'm like, nah, leave it. Leave it. We're being charming. So people know that it's real.
0: Yeah, that's true. Fair enough.
1: So, we're doing, I mean, this is one take. This is a red hot story that just broke. That, again, to run down the facts, what you had said in the last segment, there are currently 126 municipal elected officials between the 12 municipalities and then the 13th municipality or the upper tier of the government. There's 126 in all of Ontario. There's 124 seats in the entire Ontario provincial legislature. And that's in Gail's letter. Is he saying, like, oh, we have too many politicians that are running around? Gail, who, by the way, was not elected to the position of regional chair, the well-respected Jim Bradley, who also was not elected to regional chair, passed away. They were rotating chairs. They put Bob Gale in, and now he's going to do this. So some other things are that, in the letter, Bob Gale describes an unsustainable tax burden, including a 25% increase in the regional tax levy over one term and $2.7 billion in infrastructure backlog. The thing is, that doesn't change. So if you go from 13 municipalities to 4 or to 1 or to whatever model, first off, this can't be done as quickly as they want. There won't be anything that resembles a proper consultation. But lastly, the $2.7 billion infrastructure backlog, like, that money's got to come from somewhere. And whether it comes from 12 municipalities or one municipality or properly from the province that's defunding everything under the sun, including healthcare and education, that money's got to come from somewhere. So that's the part that, like, I don't know, the fiscal conservative argument of it, that's the part that bothers me. I don't disagree. You and I live in St. Catharines, and I don't disagree that, like, Carlton Street, where the crossing guard got hit by the vehicle, which is a regional road and falls under different rules than the side roads in the other neighborhoods in the Fitz and the Hague that are run by the city of St. Catharines. That is a silly system. It doesn't make sense. You have these two roads that are right next to each other that are run by different levels of government. But you can fix that without scrapping everything and looking for these so-called magical efficiencies that don't exist. I don't like the way that this is headed. But most of all, I mean, to circle back to the best point I think you made, is it's being in a very undemocratic way, as it is Indigenous people, First Nations people, your people, Mishisagig, and my people, Haudenosaunee people, two of the longstanding historical groups of people here. There's no thought to including any of our people in this process.
0: None whatsoever. I mean, what's that saying? Don't on my head and call it rain. That's literally what's happening with these talking point words like fiscal responsibility and savings and it is a conservative myth that exists that Canadians fundamentally keep falling for. And it's just mind-boggling to me it's mind-boggling to me that Doug Ford has been in power. It's mind-boggling that he got elected. But it's even more mind-boggling that he's been in power for so long. And the reason being is because of these talking points, these words, this rhetoric that he's spouting that we know doesn't work. We know this. Wait, there has been no example of this working anywhere in Ontario. And I would be bold enough to say Canada. I'm pretty sure. I feel confident saying that. But we know anywhere in Ontario this hasn't worked. It's fair to say that the system's broken. I will acknowledge, I will concede that point. I think, like, I was getting into an argument with a person who lives in St. Catharines, and I think the fundamental difference that we have, or the fundamental point of view that people have about my views, is I'm defending the system. I'm not defending the system at all. I acknowledge that the system is broken. We acknowledge that one road is a regional road, the other road is a city road. Like, that makes no sense whatsoever. There are way more efficient ways to do this. I don't know that I do know that the way that they're proposing it be done in the time frame given is not reasonable, not suitable, and is going to be devastating for this region itself.
1: Yeah, there. So let's add some math into what we're talking about here, and let's take the example of the 1998 amalgamation of Toronto, which honestly I think was just done to take the city core, which is progressive, and to dilute it amongst a lot of the more politically conservative tertiary sort of areas of Toronto. So you break up all the people that want the bike lanes and all the things that Ford kind of hates. I think it was done for political costs. But it was sold as something that would save money. It was supposed to cost $220 million. It ended up costing $275 million. So you've already lost $55 million there. There were supposed to be these unified saving costs that were going to happen, that were going to save $300 million annually. That didn't happen. In the first couple of years, you saved $135 to $153 million. But then over the course of time, you get the Toronto budget, which was $5 billion the last year before amalgamation in 1997, and then if you take all of the combined budgets of the areas that would have been that were to become amalgamated, 10 years later in 2008, it's $8.1 billion. That's a significant cost. But again, let's get real specific here. Wage harmonization is expensive. If you have unionized employees in one area and you have non-unionized employees in another area, you level all of those salaries up. And so you're bringing up the costs of everybody. Similarly, when you have service leveling that's happening, one of the reasons that some of the municipalities are struggling is because they don't offer the same quality or level of service. They're all going to have to raise those levels of service up, which is wonderful because I want my sidewalks to be plowed like some of the smaller municipalities. But then do I want to pay for my sidewalks to be plowed? Who's going to bear that cost? I'm going to bear that cost as someone that's paying rent, that is therefore going into property taxing. There was an increase of 4,000 added employees over the course of the amalgamation, over the 10-year study that they did. And the number of elected officials did decrease, but proportional to the amount of people that you actually have in your cities. It's an increment, like, you know, you have like what, 100 and what was the 150 or whatever the magic number is of politicians. You have thousands and thousands and thousands of municipal employees. And those, that's actually where your budgets come from. That's unaffected. So I don't know. We've got about 2 or 3 minutes left here. So I don't know if you want to. We'll talk about this more, and there'll be many conversations about it. But I don't think enough. I think we can expect an announcement from the province pretty soon about this, regardless of what the input's going to be. But I wonder if you want to finish us off with your thoughts over the next couple of minutes. A traveling thought, as it were, from Sean Van Nicklaus.
0: I think you hit the nail on the head when talking about the 98 amalgamation in Toronto. About centralized, or about diluting progressive cities and progressive townships. I think that's literally the goal for here in Niagara. If you look in Niagara right now at a provincial level, we have historically voted progressive for the last 15 years, right? I think that's a fair statement to say. And by bringing this forward, what we're doing is we are giving more support, more capacity to the conservative governments, right? And to me, that is fundamentally undemocratic. I'd be bold enough to say that's even it's comparable to gerrymandering that we see in the United States right now, where we're trying to fix the election before the election comes. Traveling thought is again, I understand how much the world is facing. I understand how much individuals, Canadians, have on their backs right now. I get it. But it's important to consider how much other people have on their backs. If I have the capacity to take something out of your backpack, I will do so. I wish Canadians would have that same heart, that same consideration for issues that aren't specific or are immediately identified with them. It's never too late to think about your neighbor. I'm just reaching at this point, Carl. What's your traveling thought?
1: Yeah, I mean, I actually agree with Mayor Sisko that the model doesn't work. I actually agree that it's not working for housing. It's not working for addiction. It's not working for the poverty. It's not working for the integration of service. I think that the transportation is not working. I don't think it's the fault of any municipal employees who I get to work with. When I call the phone, when I pick up the phone, these are the people that are on the other end of it. And I believe that they're civil servants because they believe that they want to serve for the better good of their society. Where I diverge from Mayor Sisco is that this is the provincial government to do it. This isn't me being partisan. This is me watching the way that this provincial government has fumbled through policy, and I believe that the evidence exists that this is going to be messy. And no matter the outcome here, Bob Gill is not the guy. Doug Ford is not the guy, and now is not the time to rush this through. I think that we should be looking at these changes, but it's too much. It's too quick, and I wish that we could have actual policy and municipal experts, not politicians, the very thing that they seem to oppose. Too many politicians. I actually think there's only two too many politicians in this, Bob Gale and Doug Ford.
0: That is a great line. I would say if you want to take a conservative approach, I think a conservative approach would kind of speak to our talking points or points of view is make a business case for the sun.
1: Yeah,
0: let's fact check. Let's get the numbers. Let's put pen to paper. Write this down.
1: Yeah,
0: and I'm pretty sure, I'm very confident that those numbers, this business case, is going to align with what we are saying. It's going to validate what we already know. And it's just mind-boggling that the Ford government is attempting to do this. And it's even more mind-boggling that unfortunately Canadians are going to accept this, Ontarians are going to accept this. And unless something dramatic happens between now and the next election, I think Doug Ford's probably going to get reelected again.
1: We got to leave it there. You're checking out One Dish, One Mic. Thanks for checking out our program. Don't forget to follow us on all of our socials and to check us out on 610 CKTV. Sean, I miss your face. Love you, buddy.
0: Love you. Love you guys.
1: Nikit with Swagwag.
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4: From the National Newsroom of the Canadian Press, I'm Hannah Stoles. An Ontario Air ambulance carrying six people has gone missing off the coast of Nantucket. The U.S. Coast Guard says it launched a search mission after contact was lost with the plane early Saturday morning. It was traveling from Bermuda to Boston with a patient and their family member, as well as a Canadian crew of two pilots and two medical staff on board. The Hamilton-based medical evacuation company Latitude Air Ambulance is in contact with Transport Canada. Canada's fisheries minister has confirmed France has not issued any new snow crab licenses off Newfoundland.
5: Joanne Thompson says the Canadian government has been in contact with French officials to confirm no license has been issued. It follows a surprise promise last month by French President Emmanuel Macron to grant an exploratory license to harvest 1,500 tons of snow crab to a company in the small French archipelago of Saint-Pierre-et-Miquelon. In a statement, Thompson says any licensing matters would be discussed by the countries through formal, well-established processes, and no such talks have taken place. The proposed license is in an area Canada claims through the United Nations Commission on the limits of the continental shelf. Don Mitchell, The Canadian Press.
4: The leaders of Quebec's five main parties will make their last pitches to undecided voters this weekend, with the election set for Monday.
6: The separatist Parti Québécois, which promised a referendum in 2029, has topped the polls throughout the campaign. PQ leader Paul Saint-Pierre Plamondon was targeted by his rivals yesterday, who argued a referendum would cause political instability and harm Quebec's economy. The PQ, the Quebec Liberals, the Quebec Conservatives, Quebec Solidaire, and the Coalition Avenir Québec are all expected to win seats on Monday. About a quarter of Quebec's eligible voters have already cast their ballots in advance polls. Diana Mussina, The Canadian Press.
4: Experts are eyeing the Alberta referendum as a case study on the impacts of artificial intelligence. Last month, a Media Ecosystem Observatory report documented mixed responses from AI Overview and ChatGPT to questions about what an independent Alberta could look like. Director Angus Bridgman says when they were asked questions, like if taxes would be higher or lower, AI would give different answers at different times as the data they used to predict responses changed. The report says the upcoming vote is a case study in how AI could influence future elections when it comes to where people get their news. A court victory for an actor in an issue about artificial intelligence. ABC's Chuck Sivertson has more.
7: A Tokyo court has awarded legal protection for the human voice in a landmark case involving a popular Japanese anime voice actor. The court ruled that Kenjiro Tsuda's voice was used without permission on TikTok. The decision marks Japan's first acknowledgement of voice rights. Tsuda sued over an AI clone of his voice used in videos. The ruling comes as concerns rise among voice actors about AI cloning.
4: The court decision happened on Wednesday. This is the Canadian Press. In sports, six Canadian teams take the ice tonight in NHL action. The Toronto Maple Leafs host the Ottawa Senators. The Edmonton Oilers welcome the Seattle Kraken. The Montreal Canadiens visit the Pittsburgh Penguins. And the Calgary Flames head to Vancouver to take on the Canucks. The Professional Women's Hockey League is establishing Eastern and Western conferences this season and expanding the playoff field from 4 to 8. The 12-team league, which will have four expansion clubs on the ice this season, will begin play December 5th and continue through April 18th. The league said yesterday each team will play 30 regular season games. Two games are scheduled today in the CFL. The playoff-bound Toronto Argonauts will be without injured starting quarterback Chad Kelly as they host the BC Lions, who will look to maintain their hold on second place in the tight West Division. Later, the league-leading Montreal Alouettes host the Winnipeg Blue Bombers, who got bumped to last in the West after Calgary's 37-31 win over Saskatchewan last night. From the Canadian Press, I'm Hannah Stolls.
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10: Taking a look at your weather forecast, we'll see clear skies with some fog patches developing overnight and a low of 8. Sunny skies into the morning, then a mix of sun and cloud with 30% chance of showers in the afternoon, reaching a high of 20. Monday will be sunny with a high of 15. And Tuesday, a mix of sun and cloud, the temperature steady near 15.
11: This is Tech Talk with Mark Saltzman. Over the next hour, Mark will break down geek speak into street speak so you know what's hot, what's not, and why.
1: Hey everyone, welcome to Tech Talk. Hope you're all having a great weekend so far. Thanks for making Tech Talk a small part of it. And a huge thank you to Chevrolet, my title sponsor on this program. I'll tell you more about their electric vehicles shortly and a rebate that you may be eligible for. I just got back from New York, where I had a lot of fun attending a Nintendo event, like who wouldn't, and seeing some of their games coming out for the holidays, one of which is out October 22nd. It's Nintendo Switch Sports Resort. So this kind of harkens back to the Nintendo Wii days, where you hold that wireless one-handed controller with a wrist strap and you're standing in front of your TV with a family member or a friend competing against one another. And there's 12 new games to play. So I had a lot of fun. The bowling one actually was really good. I don't know if it's more of a nostalgia thing, because I used to play that on the Wii with my kids when they were young, and my mom for that matter.
12: but there's many other games as well. Archery was really fun. Power cruising, where you're on the water in like a Sea-Doo kind of thing. Thumb wrestling. So that's going to be great from Nintendo. So it's not all about Grand Theft Auto 6, which is coming out a month later in November, which is, of course, not for kids. Nintendo Switch Sports Resort is going to be great. And there's a bundle, too. You can also get a Nintendo Switch 2 gaming system with the game, if you prefer. And so, yeah, quick trip to New York. That was a blast. And I'm heading off to Kelowna, British Columbia, a beautiful part of the province, apparently. The Okanagan wine region, in fact, where I have a speech on Monday at a Pizza Hut franchisee convention. You're probably scratching your head. Why is a tech guy speaking at a Pizza Hut AGM, a meeting? Well, tech changes everything. As you know, every industry is being overhauled by AI and other kinds of automation. And so I spoke in 2022 at this event, and they brought me back to serve up a glimpse into the future and how tech is changing everything. So looking forward to that. Bringing my wife Kelly with me for the weekend as well, since there's a lot to do around there. Some beautiful mountains to see as well. So I am stoked about that. All right, without further ado, let me tell you what's on tap for today. And we have three different guests and topics. You may remember a buzzword a couple of years ago, the metaverse. And what the heck happened to it? Well, it may not be dead after all, especially when it pertains to education. We're going to talk with a platform called Optima Academy Online and what they're doing in this space for students. After that, fall detection is a big problem among our aging adults, our older folks in Canada, and that goes for those who are living at home, as well as long-term care facilities. Instead of wearing a lanyard or something around your wrist, we're going to hear about a technology called Smart Room with a Toronto-based startup called AI Matrix, and how they're approaching this very big problem of falling. And finally, Visa is working with banks to help protect bank transfers, not just credit card purchases, but when someone wires you something or an ACH, a transfer from one bank account to another, whether you're doing it for personal or professional reasons. And so we're going to hear from Visa about what they're doing to ensure that transaction is secure. All of this and more on a brand new Tech Talk. All right, let's kick things off. School, as we know it, may be undergoing a radical change, as we will hear now from our next guest, Adam Mangana. He's president and chief executive officer of a company called Optima Ed, and he's here to discuss school in the metaverse. Adam co-founded the world's first virtual reality school and accredited K-12 curriculum called Optima Academy Online. Great to have you on the program, Adam.
13: Mark, thank you so much for having me. I'm thrilled to be here with you.
12: Now, before we talk about Optima Academy Online, or OAO for short, let's first step back and explain what the metaverse is exactly. Is this the same metaverse that, I guess, a couple of years ago, garnering a lot of buzz and attention, investment dollars, or has it changed since then?
13: We got to forget the overhyped corporate kind of cartoon roles of the metaverse of a few years ago. You know, today's metaverse is about utility, presence, immersion. The hardware is lighter. The rendering has much more capacity. And very simply, it's a three-dimensional internet that allows folks to experience the common courtesy of connection. And I think the future of the metaverse is a more human experience than the traditional kind of two-dimensional internet that we're experiencing today.
12: Okay, so three-dimensional, and I'll ask you in a couple of moments about what you need to get going, but you implied hardware, so that's often like a headset of some sort to fully immerse you in this virtual world, if I'm not mistaken. So it's not something you generally would look at on a screen, which could be 3D as well, but really feeling like you're there in an alternate world, a different time or place.
13: That sense of presence, right? That's really a key defining element of the metaverse of today.
12: Right. And I can see applications for education here. They really can go hand in hand. I'm going to ask you about examples, but can you tell us what Optima Academy Online is all about, your platform?
13: Yeah, absolutely. So we are a virtual instruction provider, but instead of the kind of traditional Zoom school experience,

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1: The core products at Optima Ed, the largest offering is coursework, and that can be consumed wherever that student may be located. So it's entirely portable. The vast majority of our students are learning from home.
2: Okay.
1: But we do have students that are supplementing their brick and mortar education with courses at that local school. So that's one product line. We also have VR field trips for those who don't want the full coursework and the accountability of the assessments and the accreditation that comes along with our coursework. And they just want the VR experiences for supplementing their education. We offer a VR field trip experience that can also be consumed from their home or in a classroom. The product line that is exclusively for schools is our content library. And so this is designed for actual brick and mortar schools. They already are bringing their own coursework and curriculum to the table, but they want to enrich that coursework. So instead of using a physical laboratory, for example, they may want to use our chemistry lab. Or if they are looking to try to teach history, they want to do that in the context of a historical location that we've built. They can license our lab for an annual fee and use that curriculum. And we provide coaching and professional development along with that so that the teachers have a frictionless experience leveraging that content library. So we do have a product specifically for brick and mortar schools aside from our coursework, and that's our content library.
2: All right. Thanks for that, Adam. Yeah, I definitely, having experienced a lot of this content firsthand, it really is magical and sticky. The kids don't want to leave it. You know, it's different than a textbook, which could be laborious for some. But I love the idea of going back in time. If you're learning about ancient Rome, instead of just reading about it or complementing the reading, I'm not saying it really needs to replace it, but you're putting on a headset and you are there in a coliseum watching a gladiator fight while the instructor is narrating what's going on and explaining the historical significance of that scene, or geography, putting on a headset and now you're in Central Africa from a school in, you know, the Midwest or something. I love all that. And I remember in some keynotes that I gave a couple of years ago, I showed examples of the biology class of the future where kids are seemingly shrunk down into microscopic size and injected into a human body. So the educator and the students can ride together through the bloodstream and look at organs from a first person perspective and then explain, you know, what's going on. So it's like that movie, you know, Honey, I Shrunk the Kids or something. I mean, it's just, it's mind blowing, but it's not science fiction. This is where we're at.
1: No, you're absolutely right. It's so powerful because, you know, the premise of Optima is to kind of marry 21st century technology with first century wisdom. And Augustine says the words printed here are concepts. We must go through the experiences. So to be able to, instead of looking at a flat picture of the Roman Colosseum, but to be able to travel to the Roman Colosseum and do a cross-cutting lesson on related rates as the gladiators are racing around that Colosseum, right? And that is a very powerful way to engage more abstract concepts in learning. And so, you know, I think Augustine had an insight about learning science. He also said, right, the world is a novel. If you stay in one place, you've only read one chapter. To be able to provide access to these experiences at very low costs relative to what it would take to actually travel to these places is a game changer, really, for what we're trying to do, which is make the content accessible tuition free, right? Leveraging government dollars. So we see a future where the content is highly engaging, immersive, hyper-personalized, and low cost enough where not just folks who happen to be able to live in a very wealthy zip code can access it.
2: I'm going to ask you towards the end, Adam, about costs and how to get going. So we're going to continue chatting with Adam from Optima Academy Online in a moment to learn more about education in the metaverse and how the Canadian educational landscape may change sooner than you think. Pretty wild stuff. But first, I wanted to just give a thank you and a shout out to Chevrolet Canada, an incredible partner of mine on this program. Did you know Chevrolet has two EVs that qualify for the federal EV

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0: We are chatting with Adam Mangana. He is president and CEO of Optima Ed. They're the folks behind the platform called Optima Academy Online, or OAO. For short, this is an educational platform in the metaverse. So being transported to another place or time, instead of just talking about astronomy on a chalkboard, you can put on a headset and you are zipping through space and learning about it. I can see some of those applications, Adam, like we talked about history, and maybe a Roman Colosseum isn't ideal for kids because it could be probably pretty violent, but you know where I was going with that. Or geography, yes. Going to another country. But what about core subjects like English and math? Is the metaverse not relevant for those subjects?
19: You know, you still have really powerful, powerful applications for the metaverse. So when we think about the humanities, particularly English, it's one of the best empathy machines, right? So, you know, even in fourth grade, when you're reading a book like The Whipping Boy, to walk a mile in the avatar of another person can be incredibly powerful. And so, you know, in that application, we would go to the location and the teacher would lead a Socratic discussion and she would extend thinking about that book and that experience through her questioning, right? And so there would be a Socratic discussion in the context of the location of that particular plot.
0: Gotcha.
19: So that's a really exciting use case. And then on the math side, you know, I think that's where you can, the obvious application would be geometry and concept-based mathematics. But we've built the largest library of math manipulatives. So even in the kind of foundational algebraic frameworks, we have a lesson where you're actually interfacing with Al-Khwarizmi and learning about algebra as the reckoning. And then that transitions to applying algebraic tiles to a particular lesson when you're factoring quadratics. And so it's, again, a use case where we're taking abstraction and we're making it accessible. We're making it concrete.
0: And hyper-engaging.
19: Hyper-engaging, right? And connected. I think one of the things that has been difficult in the traditional models has been we learn things, but we don't draw connection to those things to have us retain that knowledge. And so, you know, one of the real powers of this application is that we're learning things twice as fast because we're doing it immersively, but we're also retaining it much longer because we have our own memory palace, right, to the experience we've had. We can access, oh, I remember when I was in the Roman Colosseum, and yes, it was a little gory, but that chariot came at me quite quickly, and so now I know what related rates are. I know why I should be thinking about it.
0: No doubt this kind of content, when delivered like this, is not just more engaging, but more memorable in the long term, which is what I'm sure every educator wants from their students, is to hold on to these lessons and, to your point, make it highly personalized and it stays with them for years and maybe decades to come. You said it's personalized, but it's got to go beyond just creating a unique avatar, which is what you want to look like in cyberspace and in the metaverse. How else does it get personalized when the educator needs to stick to a sometimes rigid lesson plan?
19: Yeah, so you think about this. This is a tremendous question. You think about the kind of anatomy of a curriculum. You have the planned, the delivered, and the received. The lesson plans themselves and the readings, those can be very standard. And the received portion can be very standard. The way you assess if a child has mastered the standard, although we do a lot of differentiation on the assessment side. But the delivered instruction really does, in the future, need to be much more personalized. And this is where we move just from virtual reality to what I describe as kind of spatial computing. This has an element of AI to it. And so, you know, you now have the ability to have a digital twin of that virtual teacher that can meet the student where their current, what we call zone of proximal development is, where their actual capacity and ability to learn that material is. And so I have a son who, both my children are at Optima Academy Online. I have a son who happens to be gifted. And so for him, we are scaffolding up the content so that he is challenged. My daughter, who is a little bit more on grade level, when she began Optima, she was two grade levels behind. She's now in the sixth grade reading on a ninth grade level. And the way that we got there was through intervention when we realized she was not meeting standards. And so we may be delivering a lesson. We recognize that when we're checking for understanding that that child has not met that particular standard, we can now have material that reinforces that standard in different ways. So the content can be delivered in multiple ways to make sure that that learning goal is met. And so for her, that reinforcement outside of the live metaverse classroom in a more kind of tutoring structure after that classroom took place was the intervention she needed to be able to master the standards.
0: Yeah, got it. And just to my earlier point, I like that this could augment traditional learning where we still want our kids to read and write and problem solve with math equations and all that. That I think is still relevant, but having a 21st century approach to some of this content to make it more engaging and memorable is key as well. A nice balance perhaps of the two. And the social element, right? We also want that. I know it's challenging for at-home education to have meaningful connections with other students, their peers. I mean, that could be a challenge, even in the traditional school system, sitting in a classroom. But, you know, certainly this isn't meant to replace that. It's meant to augment it. Yeah.
19: I wanted to add quickly to your earlier point, because I think it's so powerful. Reading and writing in themselves are a technology. Socrates was skeptical of books. He was skeptical that men would lose their memories. They'd no longer be great orators. Socrates was right. The Gutenberg Bible transforms the world, right? But ultimately, we would not know about Socrates if it wasn't for Plato writing about him. And so technology, the kind of era of spatial computing that you and I are talking about, an immersive metaverse with coupled with AI and virtual reality, these technologies are inevitable, but we should be conscious of what we are trading off. We don't want these to be passive experiences. We want students to own the critical thinking, and we want to use these technologies as ways to your point, enhance and enrich. And the way that we're thinking about AI is to be a thought partner, not to replace thinking, right? And so these are really...
0: Yeah, it's a tool in your arsenal.
19: Yeah, it's a tool. Exactly right.
0: So we touched on a little bit about hardware. You can use a computer screen or another screen, but to get the most out of OAO, it's a headset. Is there a certain brand that you support? I know in some cases you give them out. And what ages would that be ideal for? Because a lot of the sort of medical community says that you shouldn't have little kids wearing these headsets for proper eye development.
19: There have been no longitudinal studies below the age of 8, so we certainly aren't going to have anyone under the age of 8 using them. We really started at fourth grade, which is around age 10. Some students are about 9 years old. And we scaffold that up through the senior year. So we're a K-12 school. We are, you know, we do have instances where teachers are sharing their screen on a more traditional kind of Teams-like or Zoom-like experience, and then, you know, interviewing an AI-powered historical figure, you know, for the kindergartners or first graders. So there are great use cases. We have a lesson with Rosa Parks, for example, that is very popular with our first graders and second graders.
0: I love that.
19: But they're not actually in physical headsets. One, they don't make them for that head size. But two, there have been no longitudinal studies, so I wouldn't support things that don't keep kids safe. I will say this, though. You have to have 6 degrees of freedom. So, you know, I think that's the other thing that, that people are kind of unaware of. People have been, you know, not all virtual reality is created equally. Not all extended reality is created equally. We had for a long time people putting their phones in cardboard boxes.
0: Yep.
19: We're talking about, you know, the ability to have headsets that are networked together, that are fully immersive, that you can move in each direction, right? And have that ability to interact socially. Because to your point, part of what was missing was solving the loneliness problem in Zoom school. And what you can replicate, even though you don't want to ever replace being in person with folks. Folks who want to see the future of education will check us out at www.optimaacademy.online.
0: All right. So it's optimaacademy.online. 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Adam, thank you so much for your time. This is a very intriguing topic, and no doubt at that website, they're going to see even just like a taste of what the students are experiencing so that they can get a sense of it. And I'm sure you've got lots of data to show the effectiveness of this platform. Thank you so much for carving out some time to chat.
19: Mark, thank you so much. You have a wonderful show. I really appreciate your time.
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5: Welcome back to Tech Talk. I cover the aging in place topic a lot, both as a journalist and host of this show, as our population is aging. And I firmly believe tech can play a role in helping our loved ones live longer, happier, and more independent lives. Now, aging in place obviously refers to staying at home, but tech is also helping living conditions at long-term care facilities as well to help residents and staff in minimizing risks. We're going to hear about one such innovation now with a company called AI Matrix, and they've got a platform called Smart Room based in Toronto. Joining us on the line is David Cawthron, Chief Technical Officer at the company. Thanks for your time, David. Good to talk to you.
6: Yeah, thanks for having me, Mark. I'm happy to discuss the ins and outs of this.
5: Excellent. I think a good place to start is acknowledging that falling remains a huge problem for our older population. And before we hear your solution, let's identify the problem. What's wrong with the existing ways to track falls?
6: Well, to first start off, let's to say it's a huge problem. It's a $5.6 billion a year problem in terms of cost to the Canadian healthcare system. And most of the existing ways to track a fall these days usually involve some sort of wearable sensor. People, they wear a wristband or something like that. And the sensor is trying to detect the acceleration of the sensor. So they're trying to find out if a person goes from the watch being in the air to the watch hitting the ground, so to speak. And that's useful. It can detect some bad things, but the issue with this is it's only good for hard falls. The reality is a lot of these falls end up being slow falls or people slowly getting onto the ground in some way, where they're trying to get out of the bed or maybe trying to stand up from sitting. And there's no impact, but they're unable to get up. And therefore, they're in a compromised situation. There's other technologies like trying to use either millimeter wave radar, or sometimes they try to use fancy camera systems, which have privacy implications.
5: Sure.
6: But in general, all of these systems are trying to use one sensing technology to cover all the bases. And the reality is a single sensing technology can only be useful some of the time.
5: Okay. And we'll unpack in a moment what AI Matrix does differently to help aging adults in this very common problem. And as you mentioned, yeah, there's the wearable pendants, like the help I've fallen and I can't get up kind of thing. You know, whether it's on their wrist or around their neck on a lanyard. And you're right, it detects mostly a sudden drop. And that's the same for Apple Watch and all that. Whereas sometimes, and I've seen this with, unfortunately, a party we had for my mom many years ago, one of our guests started to have a slow fall, was holding on to a table and went down pretty slowly. But, you know, we had to call 911 and his fall detector did not pick it up because it was a slow drop. You know, he was gripping something and then, you know, was on the ground. So I'd love to hear more about what your company does. Again, it's called AI Matrix. And what does your solution offer?
6: So from a simple perspective, we come from a background of full self-driving systems and sensing stacks regarding that. We come from a background of AI and training and that sort of thing, just like everyone else. But the key differentiator is we decided that it was impossible to cover all scenarios with a single modality. And so our solution combines not only millimeter wave radar technology, but it also combines something called time of flight sensing. And if you need to find something relatable for that, if you imagine some of the video game systems have a gadget you put on top of the TV and can track, you know, as you walk around and put you in the game, that kind of system basically uses a way to see in 3D, but in a rough kind of blobby shape. And then the third piece is we have thermal sensing, which gives us a guarantee that that's a human and it's not, you know, something that we're mistakenly seeing as a human. When all these things are combined together, that gives us the ability to, in essence, get situational awareness of a room without having to invade privacy, because none of these sensing modalities are sharp enough, so to speak, to say that, you know, I can see that's a human and they're doing something. I can see it's a human. I can understand the position in the room, but it's a very privacy protected type of visualization. It's almost like a predator vision, so to speak, for the kids that remember that movie.
5: Oh, right. where it's kind of like an outline, like a heat signature kind of thing.
6: Exactly.
5: So it's anonymized in a way.
6: Exactly.
5: I know privacy is super important, understandably. So does this work mostly with, is it radar you said, but there are cameras as well, or are they all sensors?
6: So the sensors, the time of flight sensor is basically measuring beams of light and how fast they return. So it gives us sort of a rough 3D shape of the room. We use that to determine this is a bed, this is a chair, and they get sorted out into what's a safe surface. Then the radar is extremely good at fast motion, whereas the time of flight sensor is not very good at fast motion. And so the radar can then sense if someone's falling fast, if they're moving fast across the room, that sort of thing. And then the final piece of it, again, is the thermal side, which is a very, very, very blurry blob, which says this thing we detected is around the side of human body temperature. When all these things are combined, you know, even if the system was turned on cold, like the power just came on and a person was on the floor, we'd be able to tell you that person's on the floor.
5: And then there's AI, I'm assuming, on the back end that will alert someone at that long-term care facility that someone is on the floor. It may not identify who it is, but where they are.
6: Exactly. Yes. And that's the crux of it. In particular, it's giving them the difference between the person's safe and everything's fine in the room, which is like a green color on their giant wall board they have. And if there's something that might be either leading to a fall, because that's where the AI comes into place, is we actually don't just tell you someone has fallen and there's a potential for injury. We actually go one step further and monitor the precursors to a fall that might alert that caregiver to go knock and check on someone if they're attempting to get out of bed, for instance.
5: Gotcha. Thank you. We are chatting with David Cawthron. He's CTO at AI Matrix. You're based in Toronto. We're talking room awareness sensors and a platform that they've got called Smart Room to help with our aging adults, primarily in long-term care facilities. I'll ask David in a moment if this is already in use now or is this still in development. And you mentioned earlier about a dashboard, if you will, I'm paraphrasing, but like a way of color-coded activity on the screen. Is this something monitored within the long-term care facility by somebody, or are you at AI Matrix offering this as a service for those facilities that have your technology in place?
6: More simply put,
5: like a monitoring center.
6: Exactly. You know? Well, this is, I'll put it straightforward. So generally these facilities have a nursing station. So at the nursing station, they have this board and they can basically glance at it and see the status of all the rooms, you know, the safety status, the bathroom statuses, et cetera, et cetera. The alerts come through, they carry around a smartphone and the smartphone gives them they basically get an alert saying this room had something happen in it that you need to go check out. We believe it was a fall.
5: Right.
6: Traditionally, these facilities work on a manual way. They do a round every hour and check on each room one by one by one just to make sure everything's fine. But the issue becomes the gap between something bad happening and someone discovering that bad thing happening. The longer that gap is, generally the more negative the medical outcome is. So the crux is to try to notify them of a change in the situation or notify them that something bad has happened so they can get to the room and render aid as soon as possible.
5: I get that. And I'm glad to hear that there's like an app or at least a phone element where they can be pushed a notification in case they're not looking at that screen and they're not at their station at that exact moment. Second last question, David. I understand you are focusing on living communities like long-term care facilities at this point. But could this also be used in homes, like I was saying off the top about aging in place, or is this too advanced for something that a regular person would have in their home?
6: Actually, that's our ultimate plan. We're primarily an institutional side because it gives us a wealth of information and a wealth of opportunity in terms of the data that we can train our systems on. Plus, it gives us human beings who can double check what our sensors are saying. But our ultimate goal is to make this an in-home solution.
5: So that's good to hear that that's your long-term goal. Can we wrap up with what stage you're at this point? Are you operational in LTCs and long-term care facilities right now?
6: We are right now operational in two facilities, and we're just coming out of sort of the pilot side of this. And we have several facilities that are already signed up to become customers of ours. So we're at that crux of productization and about to deploy into many, many sites.
5: Very exciting. Awesome, David. Well, if anybody's listening that wants to learn more, including those who may work in this space, decision makers who could adopt a system like this and they want to look into pricing and all that, what's needed on the hardware and software end, what's the best place to learn more?
6: Definitely go to www.ai-matrix.ca.
5: AI-matrix.ca. Thank you so much for your time, David. Really interesting topic. Can't wait to see how this evolves. All the best.
6: Hey, thank you so much for having me.
5: More tech talk right after this.
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5: 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Because of AI, scammers are discovering new ways to defraud you. Thankfully, brands like Visa are fighting back with the help of AI as well. In fact, Visa's A2A Protect is a new AI-powered system that helps banks spot and block scams and fraud in real time before money is transferred directly between bank accounts. Joining us to tell us more and what it means to you is James Murfin, Senior Vice President and Global Head of Risk and Security Solutions at Visa. Welcome back to the show, James. Good to talk to you again.
13: Thanks, Mark. It's great to be with you again.
5: Yeah, awesome. Now, before we talk about this announcement, please remind us how much Visa has invested over the past decade into fighting fraud. It's not in the millions, it's in the billions, correct?
13: Correct. Just in the last 5 years, we've spent over $13 billion on technology and innovation to help prevent fraud and increase security.
5: That's a mind-blowing number. Obviously, Visa benefits heavily from things like online shopping because we want to use our credit card. We've got buyer protection and the convenience of having it. Maybe you've added it to your Apple Wallet or your Google Pay Wallet. So obviously, Visa benefits from it, but protecting consumers, you know, even though you offer buyer protection, obviously, Visa doesn't want to have to shell out money to those who have been defrauded. So it's a win-win, but really a mind-blowing number, you know, wow, $13 billion over the past 5 years alone. And so Visa has now upgraded its fraud prevention system for banks on a related note. So what did it used to do in this space and how has it been improved?
13: Yeah, so that investment's obviously gone into making the Visa network safer. To your point, we want to make sure that consumers and merchants are protected when they transact on the Visa network. And we're always going to do that. But beyond that, we've now invested in solutions to help to protect real-time payments and money movement, not just hard-based payments, and making that same protection that we've developed for the network available more broadly to banks so they can protect customers however they're choosing to move money and pay people.
5: Okay, so this is called account-to-account payments. So that's one bank account transferring funds to another. Please correct me if I'm wrong. It's referred to as A2A or account-to-account. Did Visa not play in that space previously and only recently you've been helping banks?
13: It's an area that over the last couple of years, we've started to offer much stronger solutions to banks to help them to protect A2A. And A2A doesn't necessarily resonate with consumers, but that's moving money between bank accounts. It's ACH. It could be FedNow. It's paying somebody typically and not a business. And we know that with scams, criminals are targeting consumers and people and trying to get them to move money with urgency. And they're trying to do that over these faster money movement rails. And they don't come with the same level of protection. You know, you talked about card payments. As an industry, we've done a great job of protecting people when they shop online. And unfortunately, when you move money digitally, it's not always with the same level of protection. So it's one of the reasons we've been investing in and helping the banks to protect those types of transactions.
5: All right. Thank you for that. Yeah. As a freelance journalist, I'm often paid by ACH, like a bank wire kind of thing. And yeah. So, yeah, that resonates with me. So could you then please walk us through how it works? And again, just to clarify, this is tied to account transactions, but it doesn't have to be within the same bank. It's between institutions.
13: Yeah, that's right. So it's, you know, you're right. If I'm paying you and I'm sending that money, whichever way I send it, this is a solution that the bank can use to identify risk in those transactions. And actually quite a lot of the time, what we're doing is helping the banks to identify that that might be a consumer who's being scammed and sending money to an account that either isn't the person they think they are or isn't, you know, it's not a genuine transaction. And it could be any type of scam. It could be investment scams. It could be, you know, anything that a criminal's trying to get somebody to act with urgency. I mean, there's so many are now, you know, arrests, job opportunities, romantic relationships, and really the product here is helping the banks to identify those transactions which aren't legitimate, and unfortunately where the consumer's ultimately going to lose their money.
5: Yeah, and you just touched on something. I've had Visa on as a guest on this show before to talk about romance scams like catfishing and all that kind of stuff. So you're right, that's also part of this as well. And often the fraudsters stay with traditional bank wires and things like that, but often they turn to crypto, which can be a lot more challenging to fight back against, I'm sure.
13: Yeah.
5: But I do want to ask you a bit more about this in a moment. We are chatting with James Murfin. He's SVP and Global Head of Risk and Security Solutions at Visa, a company that is working closely with banks to help protect account-to-account payments. So ACH and other means of sending money between banks, between accounts, not tied to credit cards in this case. But is it similar technology, James? Like, are you doing things like tokenization and other technologies that Visa has spearheaded in the credit card payment space and online shopping and leveraging that same tool set for banks? Or is it completely different?
13: No, we are leveraging some of the technology and capabilities that we've used to protect the card network. So AI models to identify suspicious transactions. As an industry, we've done a very good job of doing that on cards. And now we're applying that same technology and artificial intelligence to actually identify suspicious non-card transactions. So that's exactly what we're doing. And we're finding that it works very, very well. And those models, as we've developed them, given the experience we've had of doing that at Visa scale, can identify when a consumer, unfortunately, is going to be making a payment that they may regret.
5: And I did touch on AI in my introduction. I said that you were, and not only are the cyber criminals using AI to better target and defraud consumers and businesses and governments and so on and so forth, but you're using AI to stop these fraudsters in their tracks. Can you explain how, an example maybe, of how AI is leveraged? If something is flagged, maybe it looks suspicious, like it's a large amount, or it's coming from someone who I've never interacted with before, or it's from a country that I've never done business with. Are there certain things that Visa's looking for, the algorithm?
13: Yeah, exactly. It's everything you just said. So that's one of the beauties about A2A Protect that we're talking about, is that it can look at your behavior as a consumer for that institution and what looks abnormal. And that might just be as simple as adding a new account beneficiary, because you don't usually pay new people from your bank account. So that's one factor or attribute. It could also be that we've seen a flurry of transactions going into that receiving bank account. So that's the sort of network intelligence. And when you put those two things together, which is what we're able to do with A2A Protect, it gives you a lot of precision to say, well, hang on a second, for this reason and this reason, that looks like a suspicious transaction. But that, it's very hard to do that manually. It's very hard to do that with just rules. And this is where the AI models and the experience we've had of doing that. You know, we do that on the Visa network for over 300 billion transactions a year. So we've got great expertise doing that, and we're finding that those AI models can really quickly flag a suspicious transaction.
5: Because it's live, James, could you quantify how well A2A Protect is working so far? Is there a number that you can attribute your help with?
13: Mm-hmm. Yes, it obviously varies depending on the bank and what they were doing beforehand, but we've seen that it's been able to reduce over 50% of the fraud, and it's actually able to reduce the number of alerts, which is really important.
5: To wrap up, is there a place where we can learn more about this? Again, it's called A2A, like the A, the number two, A, Protect from Visa. Is there a portal or a website that you can recommend?
13: Yeah, you can find out more information on visa.com.
5: Okay, visa.com, and if I'm not mistaken.
18: From the National Newsroom of the Canadian Press, I'm Hannah Stoles. Transport Minister Stephen McKinnon says the government is monitoring the situation and working with authorities as the search for a missing Ontario air ambulance continues. Air and ground crews are searching off the coast of Nantucket as the plane was flying from Bermuda to Boston. Six people were on the plane, including a passenger and family member from Bermuda and a crew of four Canadians. The U.S. Coast Guard says two aircrafts, two boats, and one helicopter team are assisting the search. Industry experts say Alberta's looming separation referendum is a perfect case study on the effects of artificial intelligence.
19: Angus Bridgman of the Ontario-based Media Ecosystem Observatory says AI platforms could tell you separation would hike taxes for Albertans, and the next day, it could tell you taxes would go down. Bridgman says AI is only as good as the information it draws from, and that information is constantly shifting. Elections Alberta says on its website, AI-powered chatbots and search engines are increasingly being used to find and summarize information found online. Jason White, The Canadian Press.
18: One of several accusers of a former University of British Columbia professor issued a lengthy apology just days before a defamation trial is expected to begin. Chelsea Rooney says she made serious and unproven allegations against Stephen Galloway and that she was involved in collecting complaints in an attempt to build a case against him. Galloway was never charged, though he was fired from his job as a writing professor. In the alleged cockpit attack on the Fly Dubai flight to Israel, officials say the co-pilot attempted to carry out a terrorist attack by attacking his colleague with a crash axe that was on the plane. ABC News foreign correspondent Tom Sufi Burridge has more.
20: The investigation will now consider how the suspect was hired by Fly Dubai after he had previously been suspended as a pilot at another airline. This morning, Fly Dubai says it's not in a position to comment while they cooperate with the ongoing investigation.
18: The suspect is also accused of putting the Israeli-bound plane into a nosedive in an attempt to crash it. Health officials in Russia say they've now launched anti-epidemic measures in response to what they're calling a suspected particularly dangerous infection following a woman's death. ABC News correspondent Lama Hassan has more.
21: When people see the headlines here, they conjure up images of COVID-19 and the pandemic. But I do think that we have to be very careful about what we can report. That's why we reached out to our team in Moscow, our Moscow bureau, who contacted health officials on the ground. So here's what we know right now. We know that a woman died in the Irkutsk region. That's in southern Siberia. And the local governor there, the regional governor, said that she died from a particularly dangerous infection. So not elaborating or divulging any more details.
18: Russia media outlets are reporting one person may have died from the plague, which has not been confirmed by health officials in Moscow. This is the Canadian Press. In sports, the Canadian men's soccer team beat Peru 2-0 in a friendly in Montreal this afternoon. It was Canada's second win of the fall international break after defeating Chile 1-0 last week. Toronto Maple Leafs associate coach Daniel Alfredson faces the Ottawa Senators tonight for the first time since he jumped from the Senators coaching staff to the Maple Leafs over the summer. The Hockey Hall of Famer played 17 of his 18 seasons in Ottawa and was an assistant coach there the last 3 years. Canada's Denis Shapovalov faces top seed Carlos Alcaraz of Spain tonight in the Japan Open quarterfinals. The 27-year-old Shapovalov from Richmond Hill, Ontario, lost to Alcaraz in two previous meetings in their careers. And Canada's Taylor Ruck keeps raking in the hardware at a Swimming World Cup with a double medal day. The 26-year-old from Kelowna, BC, was a silver medalist in the 200-meter backstroke and a bronze medalist in the women's 100 freestyle. Ruck also won a backstroke silver and a freestyle bronze earlier in the meet. From the Canadian Press, I'm Hannah Stolz.
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25: Taking a look at your weather forecast, we'll see clear skies with some fog patches developing overnight and a low of 8. Sunny skies into the morning, then a mix of sun and cloud with 30% chance of showers in the afternoon, reaching a high of 20. Monday will be sunny with a high of 15. And Tuesday, a mix of sun and cloud, the temperature steady near 15.
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27: It's the TED Radio Hour from NPR. I'm Manoush Zomorodi. Were you one of those lucky people who knew exactly what you wanted to be when you grew up? Cellist Joshua Roman was.
28: You know, I went through a phase when I was 10 or so. A few of these kinds of things was like, oh, I could be a fighter pilot or a firefighter, or it was always something heroic, the fastest man in the world. But only if I break my arm and can never play the cello again.
27: Oh, wow.
28: Then I'll join ski patrol. That sort of thing.
27: He has always spent most of his days practicing his cello.
28: It's pretty all-consuming. It's a practice, not just practicing the cello, but the practice of sitting with a friend and working on something together. All of the things that I think other people might explore and really get into, I would do that, but it was always kind of on the side. I never put more effort into anything than I did into the cello.
27: Was it love at first sight, or was it more of a slow burn?
28: You know, I don't remember my first time playing the cello. I was 3 years old. But I do remember the UPS lady at the front door. You know, we had one of those glass doors and a wooden door, and the wooden door was open, and she was standing there in her brown shorts with this box that was bigger than me. And I was so excited. And yeah, I don't remember ever not loving the cello. So it's been inseparable since memory began.
27: Growing up in Oklahoma City, music and faith were two sides of the same coin and what his family stood for. By the age of 13, Joshua practiced cello 5 hours a day, often at church alongside his father.
28: When I was growing up, it was very religious. We went to church all the time. My dad was the music director. He's Reverend Paul David Roman. we were at church almost every day of the week my whole life, and music was a service to God. That's how I saw it.
27: Eventually, Joshua went on to study music. He joined the Seattle Symphony Orchestra. This is him on cello playing Shostakovich. At 22, he was their principal cellist, their youngest ever. At 24, he left to pursue a solo career, playing with orchestras around the world, live streaming on YouTube from Carnegie Hall in 2009, introduced by Yo-Yo Ma.
1: Occasionally, I get to meet an extraordinary young musician, such as the case with Joshua Roman.
27: Tens of thousands of fans online, traveling the globe, life with his cello was exactly what Joshua had hoped for ever since he was a little kid.
28: By the time I was six or so, I was telling everyone, this is what I'm going to do for the rest of my life. And I just knew it. It wasn't a question. It wasn't a consideration. It was just, that was what I was going to do. No question.
27: I think a lot of people, or I won't speak for a lot of people, I'll speak for myself, which is that I'm envious that you had that clarity at such a young age.
28: You know, you can imagine that's something that I get told a lot or asked about quite a bit. And I think it cuts both ways. For me, it's been great.
27: It's been great,
28: but it's also been something my whole life has revolved around, and my time has always been limited.
27: Because of your commitment.
28: Because of my commitment.
27: That commitment to his craft gave Joshua Roman the focus to become a world-famous classical musician. But like millions of other people, in 2020, his life shifted when the pandemic happened. Not only because he couldn't tour or play concerts, but because after Joshua got COVID, his body completely changed. His health, which he had always taken for granted, became fragile. And his old friend, the cello, it was like they hardly knew each other anymore. Today on the show, an hour with cellist and TED speaker Joshua Roman, an identity crisis that nearly ended his passion for his cello, and how he had to rethink his approach to life and music so he could love both. But first, let's go back to a typical day for Joshua.
28: Oh, wow.
27: In 2018, before all that happened.
28: A typical day pre-COVID was packed. It was all super intense. So I used to practice anywhere from 6 to 10 hours a day. I was always reaching, striving to make myself better, whether at the cello or some skill or more reflective learning meditation, but it was all 100 miles per hour. You know, my idea of relaxing was to sign up for a 10-day silent Vipassana meditation course. And you're really grounded, but I wouldn't call it relaxing in the sense of not doing anything. And that's what I would do to take a break. And I would get up early. I would run. I got my mile under 6 minutes again the year before the pandemic while I was

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1: Medical journal, and I would record these multi-track cello things. When I would get somewhere and unpack, the first thing I would do is set up my recording equipment, my little mobile studio, and record an entry into the musical journal. And that was what music was doing for me at that point. It was an outlet to serve. Looking back, I think that I was really ignoring my personal relationship with the cello.
2: Huh.
1: I think I was using the cello as a tool, trying to extract all the good that I could from it in a way that would make an impact for other people. But I wasn't really considering, what does this sound, what does this practice mean for me? I was on a mission, and that was it.
2: And then we get to January 2021.
1: That's right.
2: And like the vast majority of us, you got COVID.
1: Yeah. Yeah.
2: Where were you?
1: I was in Jacksonville, Florida, the one concert that wasn't canceled. And I will always say, for the record, the Jacksonville Symphony did a great job with their safety protocol and measures. No one else got COVID. They canceled the second concert. We played the first concert, and I woke up the next morning and I couldn't smell. Couldn't smell the Altoids.
2: Oh, man.
1: Stuck my nose in the box and I couldn't smell a thing. I was like, this is not good.
2: Yeah.
1: So I took the test, and then, you know, in those days you would cancel the whole concert, and I was just kind of stuck, and I had no idea what it was going to do to me. But from the very beginning, it was an ordeal.
2: Yeah, because like, it's really hard to remember, which is so weird because it's not that long ago. But
1: no.
2: I think, you know, it's not fun to think about.
1: No.
2: But let's just remind ourselves that for some people, it was no big deal to get COVID.
1: Right.
2: And for others, it was an extremely big deal. How did your symptoms progress? And at what point did you realize, like, oh, nuts, this is not good?
1: Yeah, it was weird because I didn't feel like I had such a bad COVID. I mean, it was strange. What I didn't have is the extreme regular flu-like symptoms. I basically had the weird stuff that COVID brings and not a whole lot of traditional sick stuff. I had a lot of trouble breathing. That was a thing. And I had incredible fatigue, which was like nothing I'd ever experienced, where it wasn't being tired because I had done something or being sleepy. It's this feeling like I'm wearing weights inside of my body or something, that I just, lifting an arm can be so difficult.
2: Hmm.
1: It just feels like it weighs 1,000 pounds. And the brain would have similar things. I was really struggling with brain fog. It was very difficult to read. And it was very strange. I didn't feel sick. I felt like I was inhabited by something else, like I'd been possessed with some weird thing. And then it just didn't go away.
2: Ugh.
1: And I'm very, very lucky that my primary care doctor knew about and understood enough about long COVID, both to suggest that that might be what I had, and also to say, you need to get extra help because I'm not an expert in this.
2: When we come back, Joshua puts away his cello, unsure he'll ever return to it.
1: That was probably the lowest point. Nothing on the calendar, no confidence in my ability to recover. A crisis of faith about what music meant at that point.

0: It was a really dark time.
1: More from my conversation with Joshua Roman. I'm Manoush Zomorodi, and you're listening to NPR's TED Radio Hour. We'll be right back.
2: This is CKTV News, your trusted voice.
1: It's the TED Radio Hour from NPR. I'm Manoush Zomorodi. We are spending the hour with cellist Joshua Roman. By age 26, he had a flourishing and frenetic career. By 30, he was traveling the globe, playing the world's biggest venues. But when the pandemic hit and Joshua developed long COVID, everything ground to a halt for him, including the pleasure he'd always gotten from playing his beloved cello.
3: I was facing the possibility of never playing this beautiful music again.
1: Here he is on the TED stage.
3: In January of 21, I caught COVID, and unfortunately, I never fully recovered. I could tell something was wrong when I continued struggling to read, even after my initial infection. Sometimes, even basic sentences wouldn't make sense. A few weeks later, I was returning from the trip I'd been on when I got sick. And when I arrived home, the simple act of walking up the stairs to my bedroom completely laid me out. I only made it halfway before falling to the floor on the landing, unable to continue or even to lift myself to a sitting position. I was there for half an hour, frustrated and crying.
1: So what happened next after that?
0: Well, eventually I made it home. Well, home. I made it to New York, to the last place that I had been staying. And I only had two concerts, but they felt so important, so I kept those concert dates. And
1: oh, wow.
0: That was wild. You know, of course, my manager and I had several conversations about it. Am I going to be able to do this? I worked my way up to playing the Saint-Saëns Cello Concerto. It's a solo cello with orchestra piece, and it's only about 20 minutes long, which is unusual. The big cello concertos, the famous ones, are 30 or even 40 minutes long. But this one was only 20 minutes long, and it's one that a lot of kids learn. So I had learned it when I was 12 or 13 or something. I don't know. And if there was any piece I was going to be able to perform at the level that I expected myself, even with long COVID, it was going to be that piece. So I got it ready. It was nuts. At first, I could only play 2 to 5 minutes. And eventually, I got up to 20 minutes. And I could do that, but I would have to rest so much to be able to just play the cello for 20 minutes. So when I did that performance, I definitely had to recover. But right after that, I was working for the very first time with Edgar Meyer and Tessa Lark. The only way some concerts went on was that they were videotaped. And so that's what we did at Edgar's house, and we were able to spread out our work over the course of a week so that I could manage it. And it wasn't until after I pushed through those two things that I truly, truly just crashed. That was probably the lowest point. Nothing on the calendar, no confidence in my ability to recover. Crisis of faith about what music meant at that point and whether I wanted to continue at all. It was a really dark time.
3: I abandoned the daily practice routine that I'd been cultivating for over 30 years. I put my cello in its case and I left it there. Doubts that had been lurking for years came to the surface. I'd been stuck in a gig mentality for much of my career, waiting for the phone to ring, afraid to say no to any opportunity, and completely unaware of the exhaustion that ran through my body and spirit. I've always wanted to feel like what I do matters, but after decades of ambitious effort to play every note in tune, make every phrase clear and powerful, I was having trouble seeing that possibility through my fatigue. With the difficulty I had even lifting the bow, let alone putting in a decent practice session, I lost hope that it mattered.
1: Yeah, you say you put your cello in its case and you left it there.
0: Yeah.
1: How long did that break last?
0: I don't imagine. It was like 2.5 months, almost 3 months.
1: Oh, wow.
0: Yeah.
1: That was probably the biggest break you'd taken
0: by far
1: ever in your life, basically.
0: Yeah, because my rule was, somebody told me when I was a kid that Heifetz said, and I've never looked this up because I don't want to know, if I miss a day of practice, I know. If I miss 2 days, the critics know. If I miss 3 days of practice, the whole world knows. And even as like a 6-year-old, that was the mentality that was drilled into me. So almost 3 months was inconceivable.
1: What do you think your cello thought of this? I'm starting to think of them truly as your life partner.
0: Yeah, they're not happy about that. I can tell you, Midge is her name, and she had been put in the closet a few times, I'm sorry to say, but always because I had another cello that I would be playing.
1: It
0: was never me not playing the cello. But there's something about cellos when they don't get played for a while, they get stiff. Mm. It's hard to get a sound. You don't have a lot of sound. It's kind of crazy how much this wood changes when it's played and when it's not played. So she was very unhappy, but also my fingers, I had pretty much lost my calluses, is something I think any string player will understand what I'm saying with that. I had pretty much lost my calluses.
1: When you were in the midst of that, of not playing, did you miss it? Did you miss Midge? Did you?
0: No.
1: No.
0: No, I started thinking about other things I could do. I mean, I don't think I was very in touch with myself. And, you know, we talked about earlier, I knew from such an early age, and a lot of people look at that and think that's awesome. But that flip side is real, that there are all of these other things that just got pushed to the side because I knew what I was supposed to do. And so I wasn't going to let anything that would counter that narrative become real. So when I did put the cello away, I was flooded with those doubts that had been shoved down. And it was the first time that I'd truly voiced those things that had always kind of been there.
1: I want to try and understand that. Why you don't know if music is going to do it? Because physically I don't feel able, because, wow, I haven't given the rest of the world a chance in my life. Was it that you still had long COVID and you were just like, I'm just so damn tired, I'm just going to sit in this not knowing? Like, what exactly?
0: You know, this is cutting to the quick of it. When I was a kid, I grew up in a church. Music was a service to God. Mm. I was able to have incredible ambition to serve in this place where there's meaning attributed to those things which can't be articulated sometimes by science so well. So spirituality, really. And I left the church when I was 16 or 17. And at the point that we're talking about, it had been, gosh, 20 years of not being a Christian, but I hadn't yet figured out how music was going to save the world if it wasn't through God and Jesus, the way that I had thought when I was a kid. And so a lot of what I had done for service was kind of like automatic. And in this moment, all of that that had been building up just came down on me. And I didn't know if I could believe anymore that music would save people, because I didn't believe in the construct that had given me that in the first place. And I hadn't yet found a new one.
1: Hmm. So COVID almost forced you into confronting this confusion in that you just stopped playing.
0: 100%. It totally forced me into facing something that I could have faced a long time ago.
1: In those very dark days, you got a call from a friend.
0: Yeah.
1: That ended up changing things for you. What did they say? Like, I know you're struggling right now, but would you consider playing just for us friends?
0: It's so funny to me because I had this friend who asked me to play for her summer solstice party. And, you know, I said yes. At that point, I wasn't really sure if I was even going to continue a career as a cellist. And I think I had in the back of my mind, you know, I can just cancel. It's fine. She'll understand. But then I procrastinated actually thinking about it. And so I couldn't say no anymore. And that is actually when I picked up the cello. It was the day before this party. And that's why I took Midge out again and started playing.

0: most, if not every, cellist's chest that has marks on the skin from where the cello touches it. And for me, it's right on the breastbone, slightly to the left, close to the heart, which is kind of crazy. And when I started playing the Bach Prelude, after not having touched the cello for so long, I think I was extra sensitive to the vibrations. You can feel the whole cello vibrating. You're holding it with your knees, it's against your chest. Sometimes your head is touching the scroll a little bit. You feel it in your hands. I know that that vibration wakes the cello up. This is something that we know. It's studied the effect that vibrations have on the instruments. And I think that was one of the only moments in a long time, maybe the only moment in many, many years, that I let myself feel the vibrations from my hands touching the cello and the cello leaning against my chest and against my knees, just waking me up. I started crying because it was something that I really needed. Pretty immediately, I felt that here is the thing that I've been missing. It's my own personal connection to the music and to the cello, that all of the other stuff has to come from that. That I'd been so singularly focused on putting music out there for other people that I wasn't, you know, in some ways ironic, I wasn't even really doing that as well as I could because I wasn't letting myself be a part of the equation. And I was trying to disappear. I was trying to make myself a perfect empty vessel for music. And that's just not how it works. Mm-hmm. And being moved, literally feeling the vibrations and emotionally feeling the vulnerability that I had in that moment be touched in a way that I hadn't experienced before, that showed me that music is on its own powerful and necessary. And all of the layers of, that I've been peeling back since that moment come from that basic element of I had to be taken down to my knees before I let go of pride and let myself be vulnerable and experience the beauty of music.
1: With that veil pulled away, what did you see in front of you then? Because it looked different, it sounded like, than where you'd just been. Very different.
0: Very different. I wasn't immediately sure what to do with it, except that I knew that I wasn't going to quit the cello, that in fact the cello is my partner and my life, and that I just needed to have a healthier relationship with it. And I think setting out to explore that, what is my relationship with music, with the cello, what is the power of music? Those have become my structure in a way, those questions. And it's led me to do very specific things. Like there was a point that I realized, and I think it was many months after that, but there was a point that I realized I needed to stop practicing when I didn't want to practice. And that's just so weird for me to, even now, for me to hear myself saying. But whenever I would feel the urge, I started asking myself, is this because I really want to practice, or is this because I feel like I should practice? And I discovered that when I started that, I actually started being able to keep my mind on the cello more when I was playing. Like my mind wasn't wandering off like it used to sometimes. I wasn't just playing by rote. I was there. It took a little while, but now that's very true. And also I found that I really love playing the cello and that I really love practicing. And it's not just, this is the difference. It's not just about getting better at something. Hmm. It's about just enjoying doing it. And another paradox or irony or whatever you want to call it is that I think I'm playing better than ever. And and I don't show up unprepared and stuff. Like you'd think that's what would happen if you said I'm not going to practice unless I want to, but no, it's actually, it's not really that. It's at my core, I'm working on trusting myself. Practicing is about trusting, and just like in any other relationship, trust is a matter of building the trust part, not the verify part. And I had been so focused on all of the little check boxes. Have I done my skills? Have I done this? Then maybe I can relax and trust myself. But I hadn't ever actually practiced trusting myself.
1: Because that's scary to do. What if you fail?
0: It's really scary. Yeah. Well, that's the other thing. I realized I'm going to fail. That's okay. That's going to be part of it. And I'm going to somehow find a way to let people experience this thing that I feel right now. And that's going to make me fail in other ways that I would have considered failure before. But maybe now that's actually the point. That truly I can put my bow where my mouth was and, and really do this thing of truly giving something.
1: In a minute, what Joshua Roman went on to produce, his debut solo album, and a piece improvised just for you, dear listener. It's the TED Radio Hour from NPR. I'm Manoush Zomorodi. Stay with us.
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1: It's the TED Radio Hour from NPR. I'm Manoush Zomorodi. On the show today, cellist Joshua Roman and how long COVID changed his life and his approach to music. So you went through a lot, but it has brought you to sort of this unexpected and kind of wonderful place, your debut solo album.
3: I close my eyes only for a moment and the moment's gone.
1: It includes classical pieces, original compositions. You also do covers of more contemporary music. Features you on guitar as well as cello, and you sing.
0: That's right.
1: Tell us about the album and the process of putting it together.
0: Well, it all started with that moment and trying to figure it out, but there was a catalyst, which was a friend of mine who still runs a series at the Princeton University Concert Series, and mm-hmm. it was new at the time called Healing with Music.
1: Oh, yeah. I'm familiar.
0: Mm-hmm. Okay, awesome. Right. So the basic idea, you know, you hear artists playing music that has helped them through their health journeys. And it was very scary to think about that, to be up on stage saying, I'm not okay. I'd played a couple of concerts at that point, and of course we told everyone, the presenters, to make sure that everyone backstage knew, but I wasn't going out on stage and being like, I've got long COVID.
1: Oh, you weren't.
0: I'm going to be tired after this. Until this moment.
1: I see.
0: This proposal from my friend Dasha was, come do a concert where the whole point is something's wrong and here's how music helps. One of the challenges I face is that especially classical music is hard for me now because cognitively it's not that simple. Mm-hmm. It's actually pretty taxing and can take a lot out of me, but it has been the center of me understanding my relationship with myself and being kinder to myself. So I started thinking about the pieces that had meant something to me on this journey, and all of the pieces that were on that concert ended up being a part of the project. And this idea that I would be on stage and I would tell my story in words and music came from that experience. That was another layer being peeled back of, sure, I'm performing, but I'm not performing to hide in a way. Mm-hmm. I'm not trying to be bulletproof up here. I'm showing people something that really matters personally to me, not just something I've picked because it seems important, but because, like, it truly affects me. And that was different.

It's so interesting to me because it's not what I ever would have said I should have done as a debut album, and yet I think 12-year-old me would not have been surprised at all. It would have made so much sense to 12. Like, of course that's the music that you would put on an album. And I, like, 12-year-old me didn't know what musical genres and boundaries were supposed to be. It was just things that fit together.

0: what you're talking about is vulnerability.
1: Exactly.
0: And yeah. One might think, oh, that means he's going to sound wistful or sad. But no, that is not the case. This is joyous.
1: Yeah. I mean, there's sadness. But what's interesting, actually, is when you put it all together, it's just life. There's a moment, you know, I did write a piece specifically for the project much later when it came time to record it. And the idea was, this is going to be the piece that's about my experience. And I really desperately wanted it to have this up and down, feel the journey, kind of Lord of the Rings landscape. At the same time, it's supposed to be a 5-minute piece for solo cello. Mm-hmm. And I'm such a doofus, but I couldn't get that piece out, and I kept trying and failing, and so I started improvising every day to see what would happen and how I would get there, and it was really fun, but I wasn't making this epic that I had in mind. And it was the weekend before I was walking into the studio, I still didn't have that thing done, or even really know what it was going to be, and so I finally just totally gave up, and I said, all right, whatever's coming out is the piece. And it just kind of showed itself immediately.
2: And very quickly, those fun improv sessions evolved into one of the most unabashedly joyful compositions I've ever written. I couldn't force myself to write the piece that I wanted. But when I let go and just played, I came away with the piece that I needed. I gave it the same name I've given my project, Immunity.

0: here was this joyful celebration that was just dying to burst out of me, and I'd been trying to restrain it and turn it into this serious thing. It was so, I still don't quite understand, except that a lot of religions and spiritualities and philosophies have this idea of the paradox, and I think it's really real, you know? We don't have to be all one or the other.
1: I guess I'm also thinking that maybe Freud might say you lost the ego, or that you...
0: Well, that sounds nice.
1: It does, right? Well, but it just reminds me of having, honestly, postpartum depression. And the one thing that came out of that was that I lost my filter and just kind of said what I thought. And
0: Wow. That's
1: when my career took off.
0: Yeah, what was that like?
1: Wow. You know, having to go to the darkness.
0: Yeah.
1: And then doing things because you want to. And it's incredibly freeing. And life is more pleasurable and oddly easier.
0: Yes. I think that's something that I don't feel like I can articulate it very well. It's another one of those paradoxes where in music and in life, understanding enough to be able to let go is like, even just that sentence is a weird thing to chew on, but they go together, understanding and letting go.
1: Do you think you essentially came back to being the same sort of musician, or are you very different?
0: No. Oh my gosh. I mean, there's, you know, the roots are there. I would say that something has been unlocked. Something, you know, it's like I was circling something for so many years, trying through skill, through dedication, through commitment, through brute force, trying to get at something. And all of those skills, they're not useless skills. They're good. They help. They help do the thing. They just weren't the thing. They were just tools that help when you have the thing. So I'm the same person with less and less fear of being who I am.
1: So I would love to use the time that we have left together to ask you, would you play some music for us?
0: I'd be happy to. Yeah.
1: Who is this with you? Because I know you were talking...
0: This is Cindy.
1: Oh, Cindy. Woo!
0: Cindy, yeah. That was the response Cindy likes. One piece back.
1: Oh. Look at that. She's got curves, Cindy.
0: Yeah, yeah.
1: How long have you and Cindy been together?
0: Oh, wow. 2.5 years?
1: Uh-huh.
0: Actually, we were a little bit on and off at first, so it's hard to remember.
1: Well, you were with Midge before, right?
0: So I was with Midge, yeah.
1: All right, so talk to me about what you and Cindy are going to do for us right now.
0: Well, I think there are a lot of things that I could do, but probably the most appropriate thing given our conversation is just to play a short little what's happening right now. And I have no idea what that's going to be. So this is today.

0: Oh, it was amazing.
1: Oh, thank you. That was that very just, gentle.
0: That just came out of you?
1: Yes. Yeah. This is a gentle something.
0: I loved it. It was what I needed to bring me down a little bit today. Like, and I don't mean like sad. I mean like just like take a deep breath.
1: Yeah, I think probably me too. You know, sharing this story, what we have been speaking about, it's always hard. I still feel anxious sharing these things and having something that was just so simple and grounding. So, there we are.
0: That was Joshua Roman. His album is called Immunity. The selections you heard come courtesy of his record label, Bright Shiny Things. You can see his talk and all of his TED performances at TED.com. Thank you so much for listening to our show today. 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We read every comment and we love hearing from you. This episode was produced by Matthew Cloutier and edited by Sanaz Meshkinpour and me. Our production staff at NPR also includes James Elahousi, Rachel Faulkner-White, Katie Monteleone, Fiona Guerin, and Harsha Nahada. Our executive producer is Irene Noguchi. Our audio engineers were Patrick Murray and Simon Jensen. Our partners at TED are Chris Anderson, Roxanne Hilash, and Daniela Valarezzo. I'm Manoush Zamarodi, and you've been listening to the TED Radio Hour from NPR.
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13: From the National Newsroom of the Canadian Press, I'm Hannah Stoles. The U.S. Coast Guard is searching for an Ontario Air ambulance carrying six people that's gone missing off the coast of the United States. Clarence Togaretz is the operations manager for Hamilton-based Latitude Air Ambulance, and he told the Canadian Press that the missing aircraft was transporting a patient and their family member from Bermuda to Boston, with four Canadian crew members on board.
14: Currently, their search and rescue efforts are active with the U.S. Coast Guard, some law enforcement agencies, and search and rescue teams. And that's all we know. We have not had any updates at all from anybody.
13: The Coast Guard says air and ground crews are searching for the plane off the coast of Nantucket, southeast of Boston. A defendant is saying sorry to a former UBC professor days before a defamation trial is set to start. Stephen Galloway sued numerous people in 2018, alleging he was defamed with false sexual assault allegations. Chelsea Rooney's statement says she regrets being involved in collecting complaints in an attempt to build a case against him. A fly-by pilot describes being attacked with the cockpit's crash axe on an Israel-bound flight that nearly crashed Wednesday as he recovers from the ordeal. Captain Smit Muchar says his co-pilot said he wanted to pray before attacking him from behind in the cockpit of the plane.
15: I pushed against everything, I gave everything that I had, and just went for the door and opened the door, and thankfully people were waiting to bounce back.
13: Officials say one of the passengers pulled the controls to steady the plane until a third pilot took over and safely landed the plane in Saudi Arabia. A Jewish community in Ontario is dealing with another disturbing incident not long after a targeted shooting at a local synagogue. Police in Belleville are investigating the posting of alleged anti-Semitic flyers distributed around the Sons of Jacob synagogue late this week. The president of the House of Worship said yesterday four different flyers were found Thursday, accusing Jewish people of a number of things. The two largest parties seeking leadership in BC campaigned in the Okanagan yesterday, talking about fire safety and the high cost of groceries. Interim Conservative Party leader Lorne Dirksen promised to spend $500 million on a fleet of Crown-owned water bombers and cutting-edge technology, including AI, to fight the growing threat of wildfires if elected. NDP leader David Eby stood outside a Kelowna grocery store to announce additional plans to improve affordability by capping prices on certain grocery items, such as eggs, butter, and milk. A new study shows people can suffer from sleep apnea for years or even decades without realizing it. ABC medical contributor and pediatrician Dr. Alok Patel has more.
16: The average age of diagnosis was 55. Over half of these people had hypertension. Above 60, if you have sleep apnea, you're increasing your risk of many chronic illnesses, including stroke and heart disease.
13: She says symptoms may be things as subtle as loud snoring or choking, or they may be daytime sleepiness or headaches. This is the Canadian Press. In sports, the Canadian men's soccer team beat Peru 2-0 in a friendly in Montreal this afternoon. It was Canada's second win of the fall international break after defeating Chile 1-0 last week. Toronto Maple Leafs associate coach Daniel Alfredson faces the Ottawa Senators tonight for the first time since he jumped from the Senators' coaching staff to the Maple Leafs over the summer. The Hockey Hall of Famer played 17 of his 18 seasons in Ottawa and was an assistant coach there the last 3 years. Canada's Denis Shapovalov faces top seed Carlos Alcaraz of Spain tonight in the Japan Open quarterfinals. The 27-year-old Shapovalov from Richmond Hill, Ontario, lost to Alcaraz in two previous meetings in their careers. And Canada's Taylor Ruck keeps raking in the hardware at a Swimming World Cup with a double medal day. The 26-year-old from Kelowna, BC, was a silver medalist in the 200-meter backstroke and a bronze medalist in the women's 100 freestyle. Ruck also won a backstroke silver and a freestyle bronze earlier in the meet. From the Canadian Press, I'm Hannah Stoles.
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Welcome to Searching for Solutions, powered by First Ontario Credit Union, enabling a community of understanding through open conversations. So we are in full election mode in Ontario. Municipalities across the province will be going to the polls on October 26th. And we've been talking here on the Searching for Solutions, talking about how are you getting your information? What are some of the, what are the races like? What are the issues like? And it's an interesting discussion because we've talked about voter turnout and how low voter turnout has been, not just here in the Niagara area, but across the province. You ask yourself why. Why aren't people coming out to vote more in municipal elections? But we're going to take a step back from that piece of this complex puzzle called municipal elections. And today we're going to look at the issues on the ballot. Niagara is a region made up of 12 municipalities. We've always talked about that. Each has its own identity and history, has its own local concerns. Priorities in Niagara-on-Lake may be different from those in Welland. Pressures facing St. Catharines and Niagara Falls as two urban centers may not always be the same as those confronting Waynefleet, West Lincoln, or Pelham. Some municipalities are managing rapid residential growth. Others are trying to attract development to expand their tax base. Some are dealing with tourism pressures, agricultural land protection, and aging infrastructure. Others are confronting homelessness, downtown safety, and the cost of services to a growing population. Yet many of the underlying challenges are shared. Residents are worried about affordability, and I think every listener here will agree that affordability is something on top of mind. Municipalities are facing increasing construction and operating costs, a lot of it due to what's going on in the sort of more global market. Property taxes are being asked to support services and infrastructure that are becoming more expensive to provide. And at the same time, people expect the roads to be maintained. Hey, who wants to drive over potholes? Water and wastewater systems to be reliable, and neighborhoods to be safe, and emergency services to be available when they are needed. And housing remains a major issue. Niagara needs more homes, including rental housing, attainable housing, options for affordable housing. Supportive housing is very much in need in our community. But growth also creates questions about infrastructure pressures, neighborhood character, traffic, the capacity of municipal services. And recently the floods brought that all into sharp focus. Residents want to know whether stormwater systems, roads, bridges, and other municipal assets are prepared for more frequent extreme weather. And homelessness, mental health, and addictions are also visible concerns. These issues cross municipal boundaries and involve local government, Niagara region, the province, and the federal government. Economic development presents another challenge. Niagara must continue to create jobs, support the jobs that are here, attract investment. And the region also needs to retain young people and ensure that residents can afford to live in communities where they work. All of this must be considered within new governance structure, and we've seen the province make changes to governance, not just here in Niagara, but across the region, across the province. Regional council will be made up of 12 mayors only, removing the regional councillors that have previously sat on council. That means people elected as mayors will have two significant responsibilities. They will lead their local municipality and also be making decisions for Niagara as a whole. So today I'm joined by Jeff Bolachowski. He's the eyes in the sky, the guy on the ground, the one who's following a lot of these issues. We're going to be doing a number of these shows together. And he's got a great background, a former reporter with the St. Catharines Standard, and also senior media and policy analyst with Armstrong Strategy Group. And so our last conversation, we explored how residents receive election information and how they can distinguish trustworthy reporting from unverified claims. Today, we're going to look at the substance of the campaign, the issues facing Niagara, the choices facing its municipalities, and the questions voters should be asking. So buckle up. We're going to be back after this quick break. This is Searching for Solutions, powered by First Ontario Credit Union, enabling a community of understanding through open conversations. We'll be right back.

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0: 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So we are talking about the issues on the ballot, and joining me is Jeff Bolachowski, and he is with the Armstrong Strategy Group, but also a former reporter with The Standard, and welcome back to Searching for Solutions, Jeff.
1: Always happy to be with you, Walter.
0: So we're talking about the issues, and as a former reporter, someone who continues to follow the local political scene, let's just jump right into the issues that you see sort of coming to the fore, if you will, based on Niagara. So take us through what you're seeing as some of the main issues that you think people are going to be thinking about when they go to the ballot.
1: So I think we have a bit of a disconnect in terms of the issues that exist and the issues that are going to resonate with people in terms of what is actually sinking into the gut, sinking into the public consciousness. I don't think there is a single region-wide issue that's going to animate all of the Niagara municipalities, though there is a single region-wide issue that should be animating people, because we do have the fate of the region, the regional municipality of Niagara, that is hanging over all of the 12 municipalities right now. But it's kind of a ghost in the background. It's hard to get people excited about regional politics.
0: And we're going to be talking about that.
1: And we will be talking about that. I think what's mostly happening is you're seeing elections that are going to mostly be defined by local issues within each municipality itself. I'm most familiar with St. Catharines. That's where I live. I would say the big issues that are going to be percolating there are the continued saga of the

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1: In my household down. And it may not be specific to an issue like the GM property, former or the Ontario Street property. I think it's more about who can represent sort of the interests that are concerning to me, and that being affordability. I think when you look at places like Fort Erie and Port Colborne, there's a underlying healthcare piece, having former hospitals and no longer having those facilities there, coming together. And it's interesting because the hospital in South Niagara was supposed to be defined as a South Niagara hospital. And yet, you know, you look at the local races and you got the Niagara Falls claiming it as their own. Look, I built this Niagara Falls Hospital, Niagara Falls Hospital, Niagara Falls Hospital, never referring to it as a South Niagara Hospital. And then you've got the other mayor saying, you know, we want health care back in our community, which is not a municipal service.
2: Well, no plan for anything ever survives contact with the politicians. They will find some way to twist this into their own advantage. And in the Niagara Falls case, it's taking credit for it. And in the cases of the communities that may be losing their hospitals to this new South Niagara hospital, it's, why are we losing our services? That's not a good thing for us. We think this is a bad idea on balance. And I think that's naturally politicians responding to the pressures that they're hearing from their voters. In places like Port Colborne and Fort Erie, which are now going to be much more remote from services than they were before, that has a direct impact on their lives. There is certainly a fear, for example, that ambulance call times are going to be much longer when you have someone who the ambulance is going to have to come from Niagara Falls. Whether that's going to be borne out in the data or not, it's hard to tell, but intuitively, people would assume that's the case. It's tough to connect that locally. I would imagine that speaking against it is going to be one thing that's going to work to your advantage if you're in some of these southern municipalities. But functionally, there's not much that you can do if you're at the municipal level. You can advocate, but the decision is made by the province on a lot of these things. And that's the tough thing. When, especially, it's possible to get a lot of traction on an issue that the municipality has very little power over.
1: Okay, so we'll put that one aside because you're right. You've got some issues that are beyond the control of the municipalities that then become a flashpoint for people. I want to go back to the affordability piece because you see a lot of it in the literature of candidates. I'm going to lower taxes. I'm going to hold the line on taxes. I'm going to fight for 0% tax increases, which is a complete fallacy. I mean, like, if you're going to say that, you need to also say, by holding the line at 0%, I'm also going to close arenas. I'm going to close libraries. I'm going to reduce snow removal. I'm going to close fire departments. Like, you have to be honest with me. If you're going to say zero, you got to show what you're going to cut. But when it comes to this, the holding the line on property taxes, how realistic is that?
2: Well, it is possible to do, but you have to be willing to make sacrifices in order to do it. I think one thing that's often, that's sometimes hard to understand is that public services appreciate at the same rate that everything else does in terms of inflation. When you go to your grocery store, you find that, inflation has raised the prices. That's no different when you're the government and you're buying or paying for a public service. The cost to fuel the ambulances goes up. The cost to pay people goes up as salaries rise. The cost of, things like getting in paper. It's going to be as expensive for the government as it is for you. Even if they're getting deals on some of this stuff, the baseline prices that underlie those rise as much for government as they do for people. I think what people need to understand is that when candidates talk about we're going to freeze taxes at 0%, you have to subtract the rate of inflation for that. Functionally, a 0% tax increase is 0% minus whatever the rate of inflation is. So you eventually get something like a 2 or 3% tax cut. Because of inflation, you can't functionally freeze taxes like that without having less money to go around. That puts you in a position where you essentially have to cut services. Municipalities cannot run a deficit, as you well know. There is no way to basically go into the red and just pay

0: stuff out year over year. You have to balance your books at the end of every year.
1: And that's a provincial legislated, you can't run a deficit. Like that's, yes. When I was mayor, that is not a possibility. So you have to find the funds somewhere, or you have to cut the taxes, and or you have to cut the services. And what essentially happens is the only way you could really the only way you can raise funds is really through property taxes.
0: User fees are also in the mix, but they're pretty small slice of the mix. Yeah. Ultimately, it's all down to the property tax, and the property tax is not really a good way to fund much. It's the most regressive type of tax. Land taxes like this tend to hit the people who can least afford it the most. If you can avoid putting services on the property tax levy, most people would prefer to do so. It's one of those things that people directly feel, and it doesn't work like most taxes. The municipality goes in and has a number that they need to meet to get to the number of services they need to fund. They set the property tax based on that every year. It's not the same thing as the percentage-based taxes that you see at the federal and provincial levels.
1: Right. Now, you know, housing has been an issue, and it's interesting. Does the housing crisis, where the affordability of being able to own or rent in a house, does in between elections, you know, we've declared a housing crisis, and you see mayors with housing targets. You see how planning departments and councils are really focused on trying to drive more housing into the market. But is it a ballot issue?
0: It is a ballot issue, but not necessarily in the way you would expect. The thing with voters is that they want low taxes, they want affordable housing, but they also don't necessarily want growth to show itself in their communities. There is an issue with intensification coming into neighborhoods that just animates voters and gets people out to council to complain. And in politics, the squeaky wheel tends to get the grease. It is a common thing, and I saw it many, many times when I was sitting around the council horseshoe, where a new development will be proposed. The neighbors will immediately march up to council and say, we don't like this development because it changes the character of the neighborhood. There's going to be too many people parking. The shadows are going to be cast on my yard. And many of these are valid concerns. But when you have these concerns come up, it tends to scare council away from doing the kind of intensification that would potentially lead to a greater housing supply and potentially to lower prices. The other issue that weighs on affordability is actually a regional one, which is the issue of public supportive and affordable housing. Most of the public housing in Canada dates from the 1980s or earlier. 75% of our housing stock is old. And that's essentially because we stopped building public housing in the early 1990s when first Cretchen and Mulroney, and then later Mike Harris, downloaded all of these services to mostly at the local level for delivery. At that point, you really saw the backlogs begin to form. You begin to see the housing crisis escalate, crest, and become much more severe in Ontario than it is in other places. It's very, very hard for local municipalities to build kind of public and affordable housing because it all has to be done on the property tax levy.
1: And it's a regional responsibility here in Niagara through Niagara Regional Housing, and we're going to get to that after the break. But again, that housing piece, you're right. How people approach the ballot from a housing perspective is, you know, there was a development in my community. I didn't like it. Therefore, I'm going to vote for against these councillors who voted in favor of that, or mayor, or whatever it may be. And you see that playing out in Niagara-on-Lake. In Niagara-on-Lake, there's a lot of friction between development and the old town and how they want things to be. And I'm not saying there's a right or wrong, but you know, that's a municipality that often goes to the Ontario Land Tribunal because of indecision of council, and that costs the municipality a lot of money. So when you're going to the ballot, depending on which community you are, some people may look and go, who has voted the most against development, because I'm going to put my X there, or who as a candidate has said that they're going to stop all development, I'm going to put my X there. And then the downstream effect is, if you do get a council in there or a mayor that is blocking development, and then you expect your taxes to go down, it won't go down, because the growth helps to pay for the increased escalation of services that you'd rely on as a resident in a community. So It's like, what do they say? You can't have your your cake and eat it too?
0: It's tough for voters because the impacts of these are often nonlinear and they're often felt years down the road. And it's a connection that's sometimes very difficult to make unless someone goes out and explicitly makes it. And even then, you'll get people who will push back on it. The upshot is that if you're a politician, it can be rewarding, depending on your community, to be anti-growth and anti-development. You see this play out not just in Niagara, but across the province with the debate over municipalities allowing developers to build fourplex dwellings as of right within existing residential communities. Several communities got on board with that. You see many of them did not, even though it locked them out of potential provincial funding to help build more housing. Now you have actually seen some of these candidates campaign with pride on the fact that they stood up against fourplexes as of right. And that's largely because of that reactionary element that exists that will protest changes to their neighborhood. Now, there are policies out there that can help to prevent some of this stuff. You see many municipalities now looking at what is called a community planning permit system, which streamlines the planning process, but also limits the number of third-party appeals to the Ontario Land Tribunal that can take place. Essentially, only the project proponent can appeal a decision.
1: That's a provincial.
0: That would be a provincial thing.
1: Yeah, so the province is the one that mandates that. So municipalities don't have a control over that.
0: Municipalities have the ability to adopt a community planning permit system. They can go in, for example, and write into their official plan, council chooses to implement a community planning permits bylaw for a given area or for the entire municipality. At that point, the council would have to go through the process to plan out one of these bylaws and implement them for that area, at which point you would be able to essentially do things as of right based on what's in the community planning permit system. It is a more streamlined system. It does get rid of those third-party appeals that tend to bog things down.
1: But it's not a ballot issue.
0: It's not a ballot issue.
1: Because think of how detailed and granular you just talked about. The average, I'd say 99% of the voters have no idea about what you just talked about.
0: No, that's one of those things where we need to have a little bit more civic engagement. I would love to see people learn a little bit more about how the land use planning process works, but unfortunately they won't. They will vote. Voters tend to vote mainly on surface issues. The number of people who vote on granular issues like this is very small. I'm going to be voting on things like the meticulous nature of land use planning.
1: You're an anomaly.
0: Most people will not. I am an anomaly.
1: So before we hit into the break, I just want to touch on the flood. So we'll come out because we got a couple of main issues that I want to talk about on the ballot. Flood and infrastructure. And you see, again, in certain municipalities talking about using the flood as a positive or negative, whatever it may be, but that shows how important infrastructure is.
0: Yes, in terms of whether the flood can be a positive or a negative, I thought in St. Catharines, Matt Sisko was very quick to turn it into a positive for him. I thought the approach he took, where he immediately came out with kind of a vertical form video on his social media, standing in his flooded basement and complaining very justifiably about the state of things, I think that put him in very good standing. People often feel like they're detached from politicians, that politicians kind of live are more of a political elite, so to speak, even at the local level. I think the way Sisko handled it showed that he's not an elite. He's just like everyone else in this situation. He's just like you. His basement is also flooded. He's in the same boat. So he's fighting on your side. I think that essentially insulates him from a great deal of criticism that would otherwise come his way as the mayor of a city that experienced massive flooding on that scale.
1: Okay, I'm talking with Jeff Bolichowski, and we're talking what's on the ballot on October 26th for the municipal elections here in Niagara. We're going to get into some of the regional issues because there's an undercurrent here that I think people may not be paying attention to when it comes to October 26th and what matters on the ballot. So we're going to talk about that after the break. This is Searching for Solutions, powered by First Ontario Credit Union, enabling a community of understanding through open conversations. 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

0: Welcome back to Searching for Solutions, powered by First Ontario Credit Union, enabling a community of understanding through open conversations. So we're talking about what's on the ballot October 26th. Yeah, it's going to be a whole bunch of names, but why are you going to mark a X beside the candidate? What's the driver of the issues? And so Jeff and I are talking about that. Jeff Bolichowski is with Armstrong Strategy Group, former reporter with the St. Catharines Standard. And you know, we talked about the flood, we talked about housing, we talked about affordability. I want to get into the region, but before we get there, and I think there's a connection here, is homelessness and mental health and addictions are on the ballot in places like Welland, Niagara Falls, and in St. Catharines. And you know, I've heard mayors or candidates talk about they're against safe consumption sites. They don't work. I just saw yesterday Niagara Regional Police issued a statement, which is very rare, talking about how significant the increase in overdose deaths are and overdose calls are. And that's a direct correlation to the closing. This is in St. Catharines, closing of the safe consumption site. And whatever your opinion as a listener, you have to realize that when you take a service like that out and nothing replaced it, and you have no addiction recovery beds, which is not a municipal responsibility, you now have a massive increase of people using on the street in Niagara Falls and St. Catharines and Welland, and they're overdosing and they're putting pressures on the healthcare system because the overdose calls then drive the EMS, then take them to the hospital. Like, there's a cascading impact here. Is it a big issue on the ballot this year?
1: I think it's going to be most potent in St. Catharines, Welland to some extent. Niagara Falls will also have that issue. You won't see it as much in the smaller municipalities. I've actually been doing a lot of research on this issue quite recently, as it happens. I think one of the challenges we have is, of course, losing those safe consumption sites. But again, it goes back to the fact that public housing essentially stopped being built at scale in Canada in the early 1990s. At that point, you lost that ability to put a roof over people's heads and essentially have some place that they could go to be in private with the issues that they have had worked out. Since then, we have seen waiting lists dramatically increase. People are waiting 10 years plus for affordable housing at this point. And when you take away those safe consumption sites, which were a key link in the system, you create a situation where more people are backed up onto the street. And that's not necessarily obviously, there are shelter beds out there, but you often see many people who will choose not to go to the shelter because they feel that it's an affront to their dignity in some way. As much as shelters perform a useful function, they're not necessarily nice places to be. They're segregated by gender, so if you're a husband and wife who need the services of a shelter, you'll be separated from one another. If you have a pet, you may have your pet taken away from you. If you come in and you've had something to drink, they may turn you away because you have the smell of alcohol on your breath. So there are real problems with shelters that may exclude some people. At that point, you have people backing up into encampments and otherwise improvised living situations, and that's most visible in areas with very high density because there's not really any place for them to hide.
0: So in terms of the ballot, though, it is not a municipal issue. It's a regional issue. So region is in the region of Niagara as a government, has community services, has public health, it has Niagara Regional Housing. Those are, and how much of a driver, you know, let's get into the regional discussion where when people see, because, you know, a lot of people have commented that the visibility of addiction and homelessness in downtowns of Niagara Falls, well, in St. Catharines specifically, is at an all-time high. Is it enough on, like, do you think that's a driver on the ballot where people are looking at the names on the list saying, you know, who's going to do what about it? And I'll just share this quick story. I had a candidate come to my house, and I think we talked about this previously, where on the literature talked about cleaning up our streets and, you know, creating safe parks and safe downtowns, and asked them, how are you going to do it? And there was no, well, we're just going to do it. How are you going to do it, though?
1: Wave the magic wand.
0: Yeah. So
1: make everything better.
0: I think one of the things listeners can do is, you know, when candidates do come to your house, ask them specifically, what are they going to do? because like they're not in control of how many addiction recovery beds we have. They're not in control of the Canadian Mental Health Act in terms of any changes to that. Like, there's very limits, and you can move people along. Like, you can move people along. That's within the, but really addressing the issue, is it a ballot issue?
1: It is going to be a ballot issue. I think the problem for counselors is it's going to disproportionately impact and weigh on the votes that are obtained by counselors in downtown facing wards. If your city has a ward system, downtown St. Catharines, for example, I think the downtown counselors are really going to have a problem with this. It's going to redound onto the mayor to some extent. And that's somewhat, I would use the word unfair, because this is an issue that is very much litigated at the region and to a greater extent at the provincial level. Niagara Region is really the level of local government that is responsible for social housing. But even then, they're very under-resourced. They're very reliant on provincial funding to actually get anything done. There's not much that your local councillor can do. Local councillors would have control over things like beautification, planning stages, like what kind of street trees do we have? What kind of beautification steps are we going to take? Are we going to have benches? What kind of paving? That's part of the picture for making parts of these community beautiful, but it's not going to address the housing side. You have seen some efforts made at the local level, for example, bylaws that have been passed against encampments. Those are, to some extent, disputed in their functionality. I think you've seen homelessness advocates who would argue that if you essentially herd people into more and more unsafe locations further away from view, it's going to make things worse for those people and potentially lead to an increase in incidents. But politicians are under immense pressure from their voters to kind of herd this problem out of sight. It's a very difficult challenge, especially in areas like downtowns where the density is higher. Unfortunately, it tends to lead to people having a negative perception of downtowns that I don't think is particularly fair. So it's one of those things that's going to redound onto people, municipalities with a dense downtown.
0: So let's go up to the region, because this is going to be an election that will completely change the face of Niagara governance. And the province has already done it. You go for 32 councillors down to 12 mayors. And yet the biggest portion of the property tax spend is at the region, by far. And you look at EMS, emergency services, ambulatory service. You look at Niagara. You look at Niagara Regional Police. You look at water, wastewater, public health. You got these large departments, and now you're going to have 12 mayors. And I don't think anybody's really thinking about that, because all politics starts at the front door. So when you look at your front door, if you've had a flood, or if there's homeless encampment in your neighborhood, or you know, a tree fell and it didn't get looked after, or your garbage didn't get picked up right, like you're just going to look at it and go, well, what is my local representative going to do? Those six regional councillors in St. Catharines, the two in Welland, and you know the three in Niagara Falls, and then every other municipality had one extra regional councillor. That all disappears. That's all going to fall onto the shoulders of a mayor.
1: And that's a big job, especially if you're a larger city mayor like Matt Sisko, or whoever is going to succeed Frank Campion as the mayor of Welland, or Jim Diodati over in Niagara Falls. They're already running the largest cities in Niagara. And now they're essentially going to have to shoulder the entire regional burden of being the representative of their community at the regional level. The irony is that what we're seeing is a reduction in our oversight of an enormous chunk of our property tax levy, more than what would go to your local municipality. Yet the number of voices controlling that money is going to be smaller, and the person who is going to be overseeing that, a regional chair, is going to be appointed by the province, unelected, with strong mayor powers. I think this is a major issue for the election, but I also think it's not one that's very well talked about, because the region has often had a problem justifying its existence to people or explaining exactly what it does. A lot of local government is kind of meat and potato stuff, and often it's difficult for people to understand where the local municipality ends and where the region begins. And they've never quite been able to break free of that problem.
0: So where I think this becomes a ballot issue is if people understand that there's about to be a massive shift in representation, how matters are going to be decided at the regional level. The question could be, is this the time to change the leadership of a community? If, you know, obviously there are going to be some leadership changes. Lincoln mayor is no longer running, so there's an open seat there. There's an open seat in Welland. There's an open seat in Niagara-on-the-Lake. And the other ones have incumbents who are running again, who have the understanding of how the region works. And in my mind, I'm thinking, wow, as someone who has been a mayor and a regional councillor, to send someone new to that seat in the region at a time where it's going to be a huge shift, that would be a flag for me.
1: It is certainly difficult to be a new councillor or a new mayor, and I can't imagine the learning curve that will be going to the region right now, especially when things are in such flux. I would say that is a card in favor of the incumbents. But what I would say, I don't generally make recommendations for how people should vote, but if you're going to vote, look at when you're going to vote for your mayor. I think it's worth asking what their plan is for regional politics and their plan for how they would handle things at the regional level.
0: And it's interesting that you brought that up, because I've looked at, just being the political junkie I am, I've looked at mayoral candidates in different communities, and no one's really talking about the region. Everyone, it's hyper local.
1: Well, this is one of the criticisms that was raised of the 12 mayors model. If you're elected as a mayor, you're running as a mayor because your priority is going to be your community. Your priority is not necessarily what's going to take place at the region. You are running because you want to run your city.
0: So I'll use my experience as an example. I was mayor of St. Catharines for 90% of the time. For 10% of the time, I attended committee meetings and I went to regional council. But I relied on my regional councillors who had experience. Some were new councillors, some were experienced councillors. But I relied on them more, at least early in my first term, to inform and to discuss and to help on major issues, because I was so focused on St. Catharines. I think it's going to be very difficult for the mayors of all the municipalities to do both, focus on your local municipality and focus on the region at a time when things are shifting considerably at the region.
1: I think the role of the region is going to diminish as a result of that. Prior to this change, a lot of work at the region was done at the level of committees, which were mostly stacked by regional councillors who were committed to doing regional things. All of those regional councillors are now gone, and I think you're going to find that with 12 mayors, there's simply not going to be enough time or people to staff all of these committees that manage key things like public works and public services, water, wastewater, public housing, social services, Ontario Works, ODSP, those sorts of things. Those are probably either going to go away or in some way be restructured that they're not going to need as much council time. So all of a sudden, more of this enormous chunk of the budget is going to fall to people who are not really elected to do the regional stuff or unelected bureaucrats. And that's not necessarily a good thing for democratic representation, because all of a sudden that money is out of your control and out of your sight.
0: So staying on the region, I don't think it's going to be a ballot question per se, in terms of people aren't thinking about it. But when it comes to things like homelessness, when it comes to even addictions, public health, when it comes to policing, when it comes to Niagara Regional Housing, those are definitely under the purview of regional government. And you know, you just touch on these ones when you look at lack of social housing in communities. You have a police budget that just continues to get larger and larger and larger. And it's interesting because, you know, talk about this for a minute, where people justifiably complain about the police budget, but you have to also look at it and go, okay, if you want a lower police budget, what services don't you want? Because when you look at the increase of the budget for policing, a lot of it's due to what's happening online. You're seeing a lot more violence in homes. You're seeing a lot more online crime and you see that in the media, that the police are doing an exceptional job tracking down people who are doing things online that are illegal. And you have increase in gambling, you have increase in addiction, you have increase in petty crime, you have increase in what, you know, dispute, but violent crime, you have increase in car thefts, you have increase in smash and grabs. Where are you going to reduce the police budget?
1: Mm-hmm. And that's one of those things that regional government is, to some extent, what helped with, because when you're funding the police and that budget is approved by regional council, essentially it's handed down to them by the cops, but the region obviously has to put their rubber stamp on it and let it go through. They benefit from an economy of scale. I grew up in the area of Windsor-Essex County where they don't have a regionalized police service. They have Windsor Police and some have OPP, some have their own small regional police forces. And there's always immense debate around the cost of policing, especially if they're a small town with their own police force, because it's expensive to run your own police force. You see the same thing with fire services, which is not regionalized here. Small towns often have an incredibly difficult time funding fire infrastructure, especially if there's a major fire and they need a lot of resources. And they obviously have service sharing agreements with the neighboring municipalities. They can pull trucks from, say, St. Catharines if there's a fire in Thorold, but that's a huge expense. When you bring those services together at a regional level, you can defray more costs. Unfortunately, people often don't make the connection between what the region is covering and just how much of their property tax goes to it. I think the region is often one of those things that's unappreciated, not really discussed at the local level, not as discussed as it should be in politics. It just flies under the radar for a lot of reasons.
0: So I want to get your opinion on, I'm talking with Jeff Bolchowski from the Armstrong Strategy Group and former reporter with The Standard. I want to get your opinion. Could this, in normal times, could this have been an election run about the regional governance change, about amalgamation, the potential for amalgamation? Or is this a situation where we may just be seeing the early embers of what the province is about to do after the election, and it'll never be an election issue, because come October 27th, we're going to be looking at 12 mayors around a council, and we could very much see the province say, okay, election's over, you're now going to be X municipalities, go figure it out.
1: I think, ironically, the issue around Bob Gale earlier in this year has diminished how much of an issue it is in this election.
0: But I thought that might have made it an election issue.
1: No, the irony is we had Bob Gale coming out and saying, no, we should amalgamate municipalities and be three or four Niagaras. And what we got instead was the province coming down and saying, no, we're not going to do that. We're just going to have the 12 mayors on council. I think a lot of people looked at Gale's proposal as the worst case. And it suddenly positioned what the province did as not an imposition, but a compromise between keeping the region as it is and the worst case scenario that Gale had laid out. And you see this happen in politics. People will send out the canary to make the worst case so that when they follow up with something behind, the blow is lessened.
0: So one question on that, though, is do you think the residents, as a listener, if you're concerned about this, I think each mayor should have a statement on how they feel about the changes that are about to happen.
1: I think people should ask their mayoral candidates what they think about what they think about regional reform, what their vision is, and what their thoughts are on that. I think knowing that is important when you're going to elect your mayor.
0: So if you were to jump ahead 4 years, What kind of talk are we going to be having when it comes to municipal election in 2030? And just before October, whatever the date's going to be, are we going to be talking about what we're talking about today in terms of structure, or do you think it's going to look different?
1: Now, that's a big question. I think a lot is going to depend on whether the Ford government survives the next provincial election, because they could make changes the day after this municipal election that then get rolled back by a government that comes in after them and before the next municipal election. We saw the same thing happen in 2018, where we were supposed to have an elected regional chair. We saw poor Dave Augustine and a couple of other candidates lining up to run for that office. And then Doug Ford came in during the election and said, no, we're not going to have an elected regional chair anymore. We're cutting that off. They can make changes very fast very close to the deadline, and they have complete authority to do it because essentially municipalities are controlled by provincial legislation.
0: All right. I've been talking with Jeff Bolachowski. We're just talking about some of the issues that could be on the ballot or should be on the ballot. And for October 26th, we're going to take a quick break and come back with some final thoughts about the issues as we get ready for October 26th and the municipal election. This is Searching for Solutions, powered by First Ontario Credit Union, enabling a community of understanding through open conversations. We'll be right back.
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0: 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So I just want to say thanks to Jeff Bolachowski, Senior Media and Policy Analyst with the Armstrong Strategy Group, for joining me again on Searching for Solutions. Today we're talking about the issues that could be on the ballot. Why? What are you motivated for going to the ballot? What's going to be the reason you mark an X beside the candidates' names? We talked about affordability. We talked about housing. We talked about infrastructure. We talked about affordability tied to property taxes. And we also looked at some of the issues that are on the top of mind, infrastructure related to floods. We talked about the increased development, the friction that goes along with development, and homelessness, addiction, mental health. We see it in our communities. And it's, you know, while it's concentrated in the urban centers, I do want to point out that no community is immune to it. I've been visiting in Fort Erie, and you see it, and it's just more smaller in scale, but tucked away. But there's also a underpinning of rural poverty that is tied to mental health and addictions. And we just don't see it because it congregates very much in urban centers where there's services, but trust me, it's there in communities. No matter where you live, it is around you. And is that another issue that motivates you to get to the voters' booth? And these are the things that, you know, we want you to think about over the next 3 weeks as it heads to October 26th, is about what is it that the candidates have said? What is it that you've learned that's going to motivate you to vote in this next election? And then we talked about the region and what the region's going to look like. And I'm telling you, folks, it's going to look different. And starting with the 12 mayors, it's going to look different. And I'm predicting in 2030 that it's going to look dramatically different, because once you have 12 mayors around there, and only 12 mayors, there's going to be a lot of discussion of what's next. And so when you're out there and you're talking to mayoral candidates, ask the question is, what do they feel about municipal reform? And I've been very clear about my thoughts. I think one municipality is the way of the future. How you get there needs to be part of the discussion. But that's my perspective. Yours could and should and will be different, but you need to ask the candidates where they stand, because this is going to be an important part of what affordability is going to look like, how we're addressing social issues, how Niagara gets built out, how they attract businesses coming into our community, how do we retain businesses. Those are largely regional in scale if we want to be competitive with other regions, not just here in Ontario, but in North America. And that's always been how I've seen how the region should be constructed. But this might be the sort of thin edge of the wedge, as they say, where regional change is coming. And after this election, it just might be something that you may not want. So ask the candidates where they stand on that. Election day is Monday, October 26th. Make sure you get out and vote. Get informed, check out the candidates' websites, listen to them, talk to them about what their issues they think they can do, and what's their experience. That's another big one. So until next time, thanks, Jeff.
1: Anytime.
0: Thanks, Jace. 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
10: From the National Newsroom of the Canadian Press, I'm John Kennedy. An Ontario air ambulance carrying six people has gone missing off the coast of the United States. The U.S. Coast Guard said it launched a search and rescue mission after the Federal Aviation Administration lost contact with the plane early today as it was traveling from Bermuda to Boston. Canadian Press reporter Don Mitchell has the details.
11: The aircraft involved is a mid-sized Gulfstream G100.